0: open book again.
1: While there's no update as of yet, the search is expected to carry out for the remainder of the weekend.
0: We need to remain persistent and patient. There are times when things come together very quickly, and other times they don't.
1: And regardless of the result, the search won't end until Darius is found.
2: Bring my baby home, like, whether it's his body or him, I just want my baby.
1: Jordan Prentice, Global News.
3: After the Premier's announcement on Thursday that Albertans will vote on if Alberta should vote to separate from Canada, the Forever Canadian movement has decided to take their message on the road with the goal of recruiting supporters, encouraging people to get out and vote in October. Catherine Ludwig has the details.
4: An unexpected choir of hundreds of Albertans singing O Canada, gathered as Forever Canadian supporters in a display of pride for the country.
5: Canada's about kindness, Canada's about giving, Canada's about generosity, and it's about love.
6: I think this is what we should be doing. Everyone should be doing this. I plan to go across Canada if I can, spread this message.
4: Their symbol of unity parked out front of Thomas Lukaszczyk's office, officially dubbed the Forever Canadian Unity Bus, set to tour the province throughout the summer.
7: We will be handing out lawn signs to Albertans and registering Albertans on our forever-canadian.ca website so that we can make sure that they come out. Voter turnout will be crucial.
4: The show of unity also being felt at the federal level, with the attendance from Minister Eleanor Olushevsky.
8: I think people know that we've been working really hard to reset the relationship with Alberta, and that's another reason why I'm here. It's on behalf of the federal government to voice our support for this incredible province.
4: All of this sparked after Premier Danielle Smith announced on Thursday her government is adding a question on if the province should have a binding referendum on separation.
9: The frustration around this referendum question on whether Alberta should hold a referendum on separation is felt by federalists and separatists. The Stay Free Alberta movement says it's staying on course with its plan of bringing in more supporters.
10: Encouraging people to get involved in politics at all levels. And in order for us to succeed, we have to have people that think like us in positions of power.
4: Officials from the separatist movement saying this isn't the question they wanted on the ballot.
10: There's no politician that's going to rescue us. We have to do this on our own. If we want to change politics in Alberta, the people are going to have to be responsible for doing that.
4: Lukaszczyk says the Forever Canadian Unity bus tour will be operating around the clock as it travels across the province, getting its message out ahead of the vote on October 19th. Catherine Ludwig, Global News.
3: Calgary police have released a person from custody after an early morning incident in the northeast community of Falcon Ridge. Police say just after 2 a.m., they responded to reports of shots being fired at a residence in the 100 block of Fall Church Crescent Northeast. Several hours later, a suspect surrendered to officers and exited the house. Following further investigation, police now say no shots were actually fired and no criminal offense was committed. The person has now been released. Police aren't able to provide any more information at this time. Calgarians can expect more road closures starting early tomorrow morning for the second day of the Calgary Marathon. Today saw runners take part in the 5 and 10K races around the eastern part of the downtown core and through Bridgeland and Riverside. And tomorrow, runners will tackle the 21 and 42 kilometer races. Road closures will be in effect from 6 a.m. to 3 p.m. and will include Memorial Drive, Edmonton Trail, Center Street North, 11th Avenue, and Bowness Road. The marathon begins on 11th Avenue Southeast, with runners getting all the way up to Bowness before finishing at NMAX Park. Race organizers say once roads are no longer being used by runners, they will open to traffic.
11: Well, it certainly has cleared up to be a beautiful evening. It was kind of a mix of sun and cloud. We had, a little clear here and there, but mainly cloudy, mix of sun and cloud for the most part. But yes, a beautiful evening here looking over the city from our camera on the Stampede Grounds, and 22 degrees. How about that for a beauty day? Quite a bit above our normal of 18, and we certainly did better than last year at 15 degrees. Now, the record, 29 degrees, kind of close, not too far. 1941, that one was set, and remains safe for now. 9:31, the sun is setting into the 9:30 hour. We won't get to a 10 p.m. sunset. We'll get close, like 9:54. It's coming up June 8th or so, but we'll get there. 5:36 is your sunrise this morning, so the day is still getting a little bit longer until we get to summer solstice in a little less than a month. Overnight, 13 degrees, and then 9 degrees in the morning, 10 to 20 kilometer winds. So pretty, not calm, but not intense winds, just kind of breezy. So it'll be a beautiful morning for the run tomorrow, the big Calgary Marathon. Keep that in mind if you plan to get out. They're going to be doing it early, so any traffic troubles hopefully won't affect too many people. 22 degrees, we'll see you for a high tomorrow. So it's going to be another nice day, just a great weekend. 22 degrees, as mentioned, yes, on Sunday. 26 for Monday. How about that for a great start to the week? Back to 22 for Tuesday, but a pretty nice looking week ahead. Your full 7-day outlook coming up a little bit later. Bradley, thank you for sending in this photo taken near Okotoks looking west. You have the mountains in the background. You have the clouds. Just a beautiful Alberta shot indeed. Thanks again, Bradley, for sending that one in. If you have a beautiful shot, please send it in to us. Calgaryweather at globalnews.ca is our email.
3: Thanks, Russ.
11: You're welcome.
3: Passengers have taken rides on Edmonton's iconic high-level bridge streetcar for decades, but it may be stopped in its tracks after the city announced the bridge will need to be replaced. Gates Guarin has more on the plans to keep the streetcar rolling for decades to come.
12: As the high-level streetcar pulls out of the station at the Old Strathcona Farmers Market, passengers are reminded of the history that rolls along these tracks.
13: It brings a part of the past and what makes Edmonton, I think, so special. So it's wonderful that it's still around and that people are able to enjoy it every day.
14: I take it many Saturdays to the market or just when family's in town on an adventure. It's, one of my favorite parts of Edmonton in the summer.
12: While the convenience and the rich history of the streetcar is a big draw for a lot of passengers, many riders I spoke to say the biggest reason why they ride the streetcar, the incredible views of the River Valley.
15: A lot of people come just for that, and it is quite a special view. It's different than if you're on the sidewalks on the second level.
12: But the future of this unique viewpoint is in doubt. The city announced earlier this week the 113-year-old bridge will need to be replaced within the next 10 to 15 years. Sad but unsurprising news for Radial Railway Society President Chris Ashdown.
15: The top deck is actually not in that bad of shape. It's what's below is the issue. So we've always known that there would be a day that would come when we might not be able to operate on the bridge.
14: That is a really unique feature, and it's so much fun. It would be really sad if the streetcar was gone.
12: But a new bridge presents a new opportunity for the streetcar. The city says while no decisions have been made as of yet, the Railway Society will be consulted, and the future of the streetcar will be considered.
15: This is the highest streetcar bridge in the world, and for us to continue to operate on there is just unbelievable.
12: While the long-term future of the streetcar has yet to be decided, some hope it continues to stick around.
16: They should have it for like another 50 years.
17: Yeah.
16: 100.
17: Like a decade. Or like a century.
12: Gates Guarin, Global News.
3: Hundreds of Calgary students putting their skills to the test in some Olympic-sized challenges. The Association of Professional Engineers and Geoscientists of Alberta hosting their Science Olympics at the Olympic Oval. Around 1,200 students between grades 1 and 12 were tasked with solving problems based on real-life scenarios that could occur at events such as the Olympics, Stanley Cup, and World Cup.
18: Some of my favorite challenges here today for Division 2, grades 4 to 6 students, they're building a freestyle Olympic ski run, and they've had a chance to basically build a prototype that brings a skier up and down the mountain.
19: We had to build a house, and we made a colorblind machine, and it worked really well. It's fun. You win awards.
3: Organizers say the event aims to make science fun and accessible and inspire students to pursue careers in the field of science. Well, dog lovers in our city are relishing this next story. Calgary's inaugural Dog Days Festival now underway, and as Bella Finn reports, dozens of restaurants are coming together to support a critical pet therapy service.
20: Dog wants more, come and see me.
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0: I think they're having a good time as well.
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22: PALS is in 55 different facilities in Calgary. We visit those that don't have access to pets, and we've been doing it for the past 41 years.
21: The canines visit places like the Alberta Children's Hospital, emergency shelters, and hospices.
22: From seniors to sick kids to adults facing challenges, everyone who just needs a bit of a break from what's going on in their life.
21: For those wanting to bite off more than they can chew, there are a total of 88 gourmet hot dogs on offer. That includes the likes of Biggie's Glizzies and the Dog Father.
0: We have a Dorito dog, special one we put on today, which has been a big hit with a couple of different types of Doritos.
21: With those in attendance happy to knock back a hot dog and a beer, PALS says the support they're receiving is immense.
22: Without the support of Calgarians coming out to an event like this, or the local businesses that are supporting Dog Days YYC, we wouldn't be able to do the work that we do in the facilities that need it the most.
0: I'm here for the dogs. It's so many nice dogs like this one. So we're giving them all lots of free hot dogs.
21: The Dog Days Festival runs until June 6th, and organisers urge Calgarians to unleash their appetites. Bella Finn, Global News.
23: Those efforts are succeeding, and it's giving us opportunity to reconsider engaging in close proximity.
3: Tens of thousands of people in California have been evacuated over fears of a chemical storage tank will explode ahead. The options facing emergency services to contain the problem there.
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3: New figures obtained by Global News are detailing for the first time the cost of bringing the king to Canada. Almost exactly a year ago, Charles III opened Parliament with a speech from the throne, a rare occasion for a reigning monarch. But as David Aiken reports, the ceremonial event came with a hefty price tag.
27: The anthem reminds us the true north is indeed strong and free.
28: Pomp, pageantry, and a monarch in the Canadian Senate for just the third time in Canada's history to read the speech from the throne that opens every new session of Parliament.
29: This is an historic honour which matches the weight of our times.
27: The Prime Minister and the President of the United States.
28: But a King's speech is not a free speech, far from it. Global News has learned the cost to Canadian taxpayers to have King Charles in Ottawa to read the throne speech was close to $900,000. That's according to documents provided to Global News by Access to Information researcher Ken Rubin and a Global News estimate of air travel costs. First, there was an advance visit from May 7th to the 9th by six members of the King's Royal Household who arrived to scout out locations like Ottawa's Lansdowne Park. Flights, hotels, meals for 2 days for the advance team was nearly $24,000. Then it was time for the main event, the King's visit from May 26th to the 27th. This time it was 24 members of the royal household arriving. Some came by commercial flights. Some arrived with the King and Queen themselves on the Royal Canadian Air Force plane that was dispatched to England to pick them up and would take them home. While the Department of National Defense could not provide a specific cost for the royal couple's Canadian Air Force flights, a Global News analysis estimates the cost would be north of $410,000.
1: And then there's the cost to close roads, to feed and house the royal household at the Chateau Laurier, to pay the RCMP for their horses and the ceremonial squad. All of that was an extra $437,109.50.
28: So the cost to have the king in Ottawa for 2 days last spring may have been nearly $900,000, but the value to Prime Minister Carney, at least, of using the royals to send a strong message to Americans and others about Canada's sovereignty and royal traditions, well, that was priceless. David Aiken, Global News, Ottawa.
3: State of emergency is in effect not far from Disneyland tonight. Tens of thousands of people have been forced from their homes in Orange County, California, because of a failing chemical tank that could spell disaster for a large swath of Southern California if things go wrong. Candace Cole has the latest.
4: I'm real worried. Yeah.
5: It's been chaos. Nobody can really give us any details.
6: Nearly 80,000 people have been forced to flee their homes due to the risk of a massive chemical leak or explosion at the GKN Aerospace plant in Garden Grove, California, about 50 kilometers south of L.A. Fire officials ordered an evacuation Friday after the chemical tank began failing Thursday.
7: We're literally working 24/7 on this all night long. We're putting members in harm's way to go to try to mitigate this.
6: The failing tank contains a chemical called methyl methacrylate, which could potentially send highly toxic vapors into the air. First responders are worried the tank could explode if it becomes overpressurized due to increasing internal heat. Or there's a chemical leak that could send over 26,000 liters of the chemical into the street.
8: I'm hoping that it would be contained, not cause any damage, not cause any environmental damage.
6: Officials say the temperature inside the tank has risen about a degree an hour. Hazmat teams are now working to cool the internal temperature of the chemical to allow it to cure in hopes of reducing the pressure buildup. In case there is a leak, Orange County Fire Commander Craig Covey says,
9: we're looking for places that we can push this fluid should it fail and try to prevent it from getting into our storm drains, our river channels, and ultimately into the ocean, doing an environmental disaster.
6: Officials have established a safe zone that extends more than 2,000 kilometers in every direction. Candace Cole, Global News, Washington.
3: One person is dead and more than 30 people are injured after a blast at a New York City shipyard. The incident began with reports of trapped workers and a fire. It was followed by an explosion while the first responders were attending to the first call. Officials say most of the injured include firefighters and other first responders. It's not yet clear what caused the fire and explosion. Uganda has confirmed 3 new Ebola cases tonight, bringing the total number of infections to 5. Authorities have now stepped up surveillance and contact tracing efforts to contain the outbreak. Uganda is urging the public to remain calm and vigilant, calling on anyone displaying symptoms to seek immediate medical care. In Congo, 750 suspected cases, 177 suspected deaths have been recorded so far. The World Health Organization is warning the numbers are likely to rise, with this untreatable strain of Ebola carrying a fatality rate of up to 40%. Honoring Alberta's fallen paramedics ahead, the ceremony remembering EMS members who have died in the line of duty.
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4: First responders from across our province gathering at the legislature grounds today to honor those who have fallen while in the line of duty. This is the third year the ceremony has been held at the monument on the ledge grounds this year. One new name was added to the memorial, Private Colin Wilmot, a combat medic, bringing the total number of names on the plaque to 12. Wilmot grew up in Fredericton, but was posted to One Field Ambulance in Edmonton. He died during an overnight patrol in Afghanistan in 2008.
5: Colin always seemed to have a smile, and he didn't care who you were, as long as you worked hard and you respected others. He was someone who lifted the mood in the room simply by walking into it.
6: Paramedics, like all other first responders, respond to the same scenes. And when they lose their lives as a result of their duties, I think it's incumbent on not only the rest of the paramedic or pre-hospital care community, but all Albertans, all Canadians, to remember their sacrifice.
4: A flyby from a CH-146 Griffin helicopter, part of the Alberta Fallen Paramedic Memorial event today. Beautiful day. After last weekend's snowstorm.
7: Yeah, it's not made long, so you know it's going to be a nice weekend, right?
4: Just have to wait.
7: Yes.
4: Go camping this weekend.
7: Yes.
4: Take Monday off.
7: 20 degrees all across the province, low to mid-20s. Mix of sun and cloud pretty well everywhere, except for Banff in the mountains. The western side of the province saw cooler temperatures, only 17 for Banff today, but otherwise 20s in Edmonton, Lethbridge, Calgary. It was a nice day all around the province. 25s in some areas as well. There it is, 18 Banff, 19 for Jasper, and 17 Grand Prairie. So there's where the cooler air was, right along the western border. 20s up in the north and in the south, too. Lethbridge, Medicine Hat, mid-20s. So tomorrow, much the same. Along the border, up in the mountains, up into Grand Prairie, 17 degrees, 13 for high level, plus some showers on the way for the northern part of the province, 17 for Fort McMurray, 20, 21, 22 down the QET corridor, 26 degrees. Down south. So a very nice day in the southern part of the province. There is a severe thunderstorm alert in BC. This is the central interior. That's the Highway 97 right along there. So if you are planning to head out maybe to the shoe swap, do some houseboating, they have a thunderstorm watch in effect, something to keep in mind. Tomorrow, windy day all across the province except Edmonton and Red Deer. 13 kilometer sustained winds. Otherwise, we're seeing gusts in the 30s, up to 47 kilometer gusts for you, Grand Prairie, Fort McMurray as well. Will be a windy day, except again, as mentioned, in Red Deer and Edmonton. We'll start off pretty clear. Up in the north, there is a chance of some showers there in the northwestern corner. And mainly mix of sun and cloud. For most of the province, much the same for the evening. Monday overnight, there is some rain coming in from the west, but it gets stopped by the mountains for the most part, except until about Tuesday. Overnight Tuesday, there you see, we could see some showers along the western side into Red Deer, up into Jasper. Some rain possibly. Not a lot. If we do see some, maybe three millimeters up in Wood Buffalo, a millimeter or so in Grand Prairie. Won't be a lot, and it won't last for very long, but it will be a nice week ahead. 22 degrees tomorrow, so it's going to be a great day for the marathon to start on Sunday, then 26 for Monday, great start to the week, down to the low 20s, but Jamie back up to 25 by Friday.
4: Beautiful. Thanks, Russ.
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4: With big jumps in the cost of gas, how rising inflation is fueling debt problems for many Calgarians.
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13: Hi, Gord.
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0: Well, good afternoon. I would say that U.S. administration comments keep optimism in the air this week, and it drives equity markets higher, despite there being some very big obstacles that Iran and the U.S. still have to overcome. But markets did finish on an eighth straight winning streak. That's a really good streak. Probably haven't seen that since 2023. Now, the recent U.S. consumer surveys, however, indicate that despite the fact that the markets are moving higher, U.S. consumers in particular are not feeling particularly optimistic. The most recent survey would indicate that the index fell below the reading of 45. Now, just to put that in perspective, anything below 50 in this reading is a contraction. And the previous month's reading was 49.8. So it's definitely getting worse. However, having said that, the retail companies that reported this past week, which would include the likes of Walmart and Target, all basically pointed to a fairly resilient consumer still in the face of these higher gasoline prices. Now, we are looking at Canadian retail sales as well. And I would say that in Canada, our retail sales number increased quite substantially, up by about 1%. Now, the fact that it's up would generally be a good news story. But when we look under the hood, unfortunately, it has primarily been price driven. So gasoline sales were up 12.4%. But if you look on a volume basis, they were actually negative. So it was all price driven. In fact, if I look at the core retail sales number in Canada, it was down 0.1%. So we'll call that essentially flat. But on a retail basis, or sorry, on a volume basis, it was down 0.7%. So consumers definitely, both in the United States and Canada, feeling the pinch of higher gasoline prices. And that is probably with us for a few months to come at a minimum. That's your market wrap for tonight.
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2: New data from Statistics Canada shows higher gas prices, mainly driven by the war in Iran, has pushed the annual rate of inflation up in April, including here in Calgary. Nationally, the rate increased to 2.8% from 2.4%, while in Calgary, it jumped from 2.2% to 3.3%. StatsCan says the cost of gas was nearly 29% higher year over year in April. And other factors are also influencing inflation, including gas stations using summer fuel blends and the removal of the consumer carbon price. So what does this all mean for us and our budgets? Here's Tracy Nagai.
3: So let's begin with your reaction to these latest numbers.
4: I'm not surprised, which is unfortunately my reaction. I think Canadians are having a hard time, and Albertans are no different. You know, we see it at the gas pump. We do see it in the grocery store. And even though inflation has cooled for groceries, that doesn't mean it's gotten any cheaper. You know, a bag of apples is still $9, and that doesn't come with caramel or a foot rub. It's just $9, right? So it's expensive, and that's what we're seeing.
3: You know, some experts say despite rising prices, Canada is still doing relatively well in terms of its fiscal position. What are your thoughts on this?
4: You know, I would, perhaps that's true, right? And economists can say that. I think, though, when we deal with households and people and families and individuals who are struggling, and not everybody is struggling, which I'm grateful for, but the ones that are struggling are really struggling. You know, we see mental health issues come up. We see health issues come up, job loss. You know, we see a lot of people stressed. They're fighting with their person about money. So while Canadians may be doing better in comparison globally, that doesn't mean that it feels good, you know, in Canadian households.
3: Mm-hmm. What are some of the unique challenges, in your opinion, that Albertans face when it comes to rising costs?
4: Well, it's expensive to live here. As much as, you know, our housing is a little cheaper than Vancouver or Toronto, you know, our prices are still going up a little bit. You know, we've got fuel costs. And although they're, again, cheaper, they're more expensive right now because of the war in Iran. You know, again, groceries. You know, what we've got is a cost of living issue. You know, and we've got this coupled with, you know, we're still post-pandemic. And although, you know, we don't want to talk about COVID, there's lingering effects of COVID, be it on health, mental health, or your financial situation, especially for solopreneurs who really took on debt, used credit, you know, to supplement their business expenses, of course, but now they're still paying that back. And so that's had a ripple effect across Alberta.
3: Stacey, can you tell us a little bit more about Money Mentors and your organization and how it works to help people?
4: Absolutely. So we're a nonprofit financial counseling agency, and we are available to all Albertans, regardless of income, income source, height, weight, anything. We will see everyone. And what we do is we offer free financial counseling to anybody who reaches out. We also have free financial education available. And then we administer the Orderly Payment of Debt program on behalf of Service Alberta and Red Tape Reduction. And it's a really cool program for some people. And what it can do is it can consolidate all unsecured debt, government debt, and student loan debt into one monthly payment. And all interest rates come down to 5%. And so we administer that and we help people get out of debt in a reasonable amount of time.
3: What are you hearing from clients right now and what they're seeing firsthand?
4: We're hearing stress. That's the biggest thing that we're hearing is just how stressed people are. And what the stress starts to show up in different places, right? It shows up that you can't sleep at night because you're worried about your money. So then you're at 2 a.m. Googling, you know, what to do, and then you don't have a good sleep. You get up, you're less productive at work. Perhaps you're getting collection calls, right? So the stress adds, and then you fight with your person and you yell at your kids because you're stressed. And it just keeps going around and around. And then it starts to spiral out of control, right? That's where people stop sleeping. They can't stop fighting. They're considering divorcing, you know, their partner. Families are breaking up. And, you know, for some on extreme levels, we get calls every month for folks that are suicidal over their money and their debt. And so what we want to do is intervene before that it gets to the point. You know, we want to talk to people when the water's right here instead of, you know, over their eyebrows.
3: To watch the full interview, go to globalnews.ca and click on the local video tab and tune in to more conversations like this one on Calgary Close Up every Saturday on Global News Morning.
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6: 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They installed her as the premier. 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

0: Canada's Indigenous Services Minister is standing by the Métis National Council amid a dispute with other Métis organizations. Andy Galmasti says she won't act on calls to defund the group, at least for now. Melissa Ridgen has the details.
1: Manitoba Métis Federation President David Chartrand is one of the former leaders who the council tried to sue for misusing funds. He's asked Ottawa to cut off their cash flow after a judge threw out the case last fall, saying the defendants acted honestly and in the best interest of the Métis and the National Council, and this month ordered the group to pay the defendants $12 million for legal costs on top of the millions they spent on their own. The Métis National Council in its heyday was the national voice of the Métis. But in recent years, Manitoba, BC, and Saskatchewan all left, leaving only Ontario and Alberta. Chartrand says it no longer speaks for Métis. But Indigenous Services Minister Mandy Galmasti says the Métis themselves need to decide the fate of the National Council, not the federal government.
2: I really want to support everybody who's coming to ISC for programs and services. This aspect of, discussions that they have amongst one another is really within their own political domain.
1: Most of the Métis National Council's $20 million budget is from Ottawa. Despite only having support in Alberta and Ontario, they still say they represent Métis across Canada.

0: That 26 degrees for Winnipeg. Talk about a dramatic increase. 17 for Thunder Bay. So Southern Ontario, they're going to see a lot of rain. Toronto, the GTA could see 50 millimeters of rain. 10 to 15 millimeters also for Ottawa, Montreal. They're going to get cold on the East Coast. We've got some frost warnings to tell you about. Saskatchewan, Alberta, into the 20s. Vancouver, pretty mild day as well. So yes, as far as warnings go, in the West, severe thunderstorm alert for BC through the Shuswap, the Columbia Valley. If you're headed that way, that is something to keep in mind. And on the east, we have got a frost advisory for much of the East Coast. Temperatures right around or below freezing, so that is going to cause some frost. There is that system bringing all that rain to the eastern Great Lakes, southern Ontario. And on the west coast, there you can see that system coming in from the Pacific, going to bring some rain to BC, and it will start to affect us probably Tuesday or Wednesday, but otherwise, it's going to be pretty clear and a nice day tomorrow on the western side of the country.
1: Kickoff to the 2026 FIFA World Cup is just weeks away now, and the hype is growing, but so are concerns to the tourism industry. FIFA recently backed out of thousands of hotel bookings in Toronto and Vancouver, and experts say many travelers are staying home. So who is eating the cost? Sean O'Shea has more.
2: It's an event that will capture the attention of two Canadian cities. When the FIFA World Cup kicks off next month, thousands will travel to Vancouver and Toronto to watch games in person. And then there are others who change their minds.
3: There's a whole bunch of tourists that decided, you know what, I think I'd rather watch it from the comfort of my couch.
2: Recently, FIFA released its bookings for thousands of hotel rooms in the two cities.
4: When they held the rooms that long, it's going to be hard for those to backfill those rooms, especially at aggressive rate.
2: In Toronto, hotels usually run at about 80% of capacity through June and July. It's expected that number will hold steady and not go up. Experts say many travelers are staying home as ticket prices are the highest in World Cup history and still available in resale markets. For many, it's all too much.
3: In the process of booking, they drove hotel prices up. It's supply and demand.
2: And those high hotel prices may keep visitors from attending other summer events like Toronto's Pride Festival and Major League Baseball.
4: You have to worry about what's called displacement, where people who normally would have came for Pride, normally would have came for the Yankees, look at the hotel prices and say, no, I'm not going to do that. So it's kind of a double whammy in this case.
2: Politicians have made big promises about the legacy effects of the World Cup.
5: In the 5 years following, we're expecting more than a million people to come and visit from out of province inspired by the event.
2: For the moment,
6: there doesn't seem to be excitement in the city. Like when you're downtown, you don't feel like this is about to happen.
7: Right? Yes.
2: In Vancouver, World Cup-related road closures have started and will last until the end of July. As for hotel prices,
4: the 2 and 3 stars, I think, are going to have to write their prices.
2: With the first World Cup game in Canada less than 3 weeks away. Sean O'Shea, Global News.
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4: A new study suggests digital literacy lessons can help elementary students better identify trustworthy information online. Researchers say those skills are becoming increasingly important as children spend more time connected to their devices and misinformation becomes harder to spot. Felicia Perillo explains.
5: Must I put up with this?
6: From books in the classroom to information online, researchers say learning how to think critically about what we read is becoming increasingly important for students.
7: I'd say I spend around maybe 10 minutes a day on my computer for classwork, searching up things for my presentations.
6: That's why researchers at McGill University created a digital literacy program aimed at helping elementary students evaluate sources, question information, and recognize misinformation.
8: Students as young as 9 years of age search for information on the internet on a daily basis, and it's a skill that they need to develop right from the beginning.
6: 200 Quebec students in grades 4 through 6 took part in the program. Researchers say the lessons became more challenging over time, encouraging students to think more critically about the information they come across online.
8: For students, it becomes overwhelming, especially if they have very little prior knowledge, to be able to identify what is accurate. So it's an important skill for them to develop.
6: At Marie-Claire Academy on the West Island, students who weren't part of the study say figuring out what's true online can sometimes be difficult, especially with so much information and false content constantly being shared.
7: If it's on YouTube, I usually go and see the channel. If it's verified, and I usually check how many followers it has. So, like, if it has, I don't know, 10 followers, that means that it's probably fake. But if it has, like, 1 million followers, because a lot of people follow, like, the news.
8: Right.
7: So that makes me know if it's a verified source.
6: Researchers say students need skills to be able to decipher information, especially at a time when AI-generated content is becoming harder to identify.
7: Kids our age need to know the dangers of being online and what happens when you see fake information and how to check if it's true and reliable.
6: And as students spend more time of their lives on their devices, experts say teaching kids how to question what they see may become just as important as learning the information itself. Felicia Perillo, Global News, Montreal.
9: Well, much of the province will warm up dramatically on Monday. Fort McMurray up to 23, 24 for Cold Lake on Monday. Grand Prairie, you could see a high of 19 Monday. Things will be a little cooler tomorrow, but again, Monday will be a much warmer start to the week. 18 for Jasper Monday, 26 Edmonton, 27 Red Deer. Lloydminster, 26 Monday, 27 by Tuesday. Banff, 17 degrees to begin the week, 16 on Tuesday. Calgary will get to 26 on Monday, 29 by Lethbridge, and Medicine Hat will hit the 30s at the start of next week.
4: SpaceX launched its 12th Starship on an uncrewed test flight on Friday night from Texas.
10: Ignition.
4: The debut flight of the Starship V3 came as a high-stakes trial run of major upgrades to its next-generation spacecraft. Starship released 20 mock satellites and 2 actual satellites to scan the spacecraft's heat shield and transmit data to operators on the ground. After a controlled splashdown in the Indian Ocean, Starship exploded. The key milestone comes after months of testing delays and 3 weeks ahead of SpaceX's public listing, which has the potential to become the first U.S. market debut above $1 trillion U.S. dollars.
10: And it was just amazing to see him being able to move around.
4: Being given a second chance at life, how a set of custom wheels has changed the life of one turtle.
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4: 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Raylan Ladler takes us to Mississippi and the aquarium where one little box turtle is now rolling into his next chapter.
20: The difference between now and then is that wheelchair gets him up off the ground a little bit, especially his hind end, so he doesn't have to drag that around.
21: Meet Moses, a Gulf Coast box turtle with a whole lot of personality and now a custom 3D printed wheelchair.
10: He's a double amputee. He's missing both of his back legs.
21: Moses came to the Mississippi Aquarium after suffering injuries that left him unable to survive in the wild. Before the wheelchair, staff modified his habitat and even attached marbles underneath his shell to help him slide around easier. But moving still took a lot of effort.
20: With him, he spent a good chunk of his time just kind of sitting and chilling because trying to move the extra weight with two legs, he wasn't up for that. But when we would bring him outside, you could tell that he was ready to go.
21: That's when aquarium staff turned to technology.
10: Our third prototype was the first one that really worked. And it was just amazing to see him being able to move around.
21: Coral Aquarist John Austin White had only been on the job for about a week when he heard about Moses. Using 3D modeling and several prototypes, he made it custom fit to his shell.
10: He tried to kick it off at first, but really once he got used to it and once he realized that he can move a lot better in it, he just took off.
21: So Moses the box turtle was actually struck by a car, and experts say during springtime that's actually common. You may even see him on your drive. And if you're in a safe place and decide to help the turtle cross the road, experts say to move them in the same direction they were going. Otherwise, the turtle is just going to try to cross again. See you later, little turtle.
0: There's a lot of movement from turtles looking to find their girlfriends or their boyfriends on the other side of the road. And so that's what happened to this guy.
21: And while Moses can never return to the wild, he now helps teach visitors about the important role box turtles play in Mississippi's ecosystem, from controlling insect populations to spreading seeds across forest floors.
0: This definitely increases his wellness because he can be more active, and it helps his mental stimulation because he's able to go and explore things.
21: Now, with a little help from science and some custom wheels, Moses is on the move. In Gulfport, Raylan Ladner, WLOX News Now.
1: He can finally come out of his shell.
9: Sure is. You know what? He needed that in the race with the hare. I bet, you know, probably would have had a better start.
1: I think he could win it, maybe.
9: Yes.
1: He's rolling.
9: Absolutely. He certainly is.
1: He's
9: tortoising along there.
1: Yeah.
9: He's doing pretty good. We're doing pretty good. 26 to begin the week. And then, yeah, mid-20s all week. We're not even going to worry about next weekend right now because that's a long ways away, but a great week ahead.
1: Good looking forecast in the red.
9: Yeah.
1: Okay, we'll take it. Thanks, Russ. Thanks for watching. We're back tonight at 11. Good night.
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23: From the National Newsroom of the Canadian Press, I'm Naira Ahmed. One Canadian detained by Israel is still in Turkey after suffering serious injuries after their Gaza-bound flotilla was intercepted by Israel. The total 12 Canadians were then deported to Turkey, where the two remained in hospital as of Friday after suffering appalling abuse while in custody. Israeli prison officials have denied any abuse. 9 of the other Canadian activists are expected back in Canada sometime this week at airports in Montreal, Toronto, and Vancouver. A Canadian immigration lawyer says a new U.S. policy requiring most foreigners to apply for green cards from their home countries could cause delays and complications for Canadians in the United States.
24: U.S. immigration officials say foreigners living in the country on temporary visas, including students, workers, and visitors, must now apply for green cards through consular services in their home countries, with some exceptions. A Toronto immigration lawyer says the policy came out of left field and warns the U.S. consulate in Montreal, the only one in Canada processing green card applications, could face major backlogs and wait times stretching months or even years. Joel Guberman says several of his clients are already affected, and he expects more Canadians living in the U.S. to seek legal advice in the coming days. David Augustine, The Canadian Press.
23: Meanwhile, a senior Pentagon official says Canada's defense partnership with the U.S. is facing growing tension over military planning and spending.
25: The official says Ottawa received a classified paper outlining U.S. priorities for North American defense, but responded without providing what Washington viewed as a credible plan. Officials in the Trump administration also criticized delays around Canada's review of its F-35 fighter jet purchase and recently paused a long-standing bilateral defense advisory board. Canada says it has made historic investments into Arctic security, military readiness, and defense spending, reaching NATO's 2% GDP target for the first time. But U.S. officials say Canada still needs to show more clearly how future spending will strengthen continental defense commitments. John Kennedy, The Canadian Press.
23: The U.S. Secret Service says a suspect is now dead after approaching a White House checkpoint with a weapon and began firing at posted officers. Federal officials say officers returned fire and hit the suspect, who was transported to an area hospital where he later died. The Secret Service says none of its officers were injured and notes that while President Donald Trump was at the White House at the time, he was not impacted. And abroad, a second Ebola treatment center has been set ablaze in eastern Congo, with 18 suspected cases leaving.
2: Another attack on an Ebola treatment center in eastern Congo as angry residents burn part of a health facility, the second in a week. The local hospital director says 18 patients who may have been infected had to leave. The WHO says the Ebola outbreak there spreading rapidly. The International Red Cross confirming three of its aid workers helping bury bodies have died of Ebola. There are now at least 177 suspected deaths, 750 suspected cases with no available vaccine for this rare type of Ebola. I'm Julie Walker.
5: This is the Canadian Press. In sports, life on the road at the NHL playoffs has been pretty good for the Montreal Canadiens. Montreal chases its eighth road playoff win when it visits the Carolina Hurricanes in the second game of the Eastern Conference Final. The Canadiens improved to 7-2 away from home with a 6-2 win in the series opener on Thursday. The Cleveland Cavaliers host the New York Knicks, looking to get back into their best-of-seven NBA Eastern Conference Final series. New York certainly has momentum after winning the first two games at home. A day off for Canada at the World Hockey Championship. The unbeaten Canadiens chase a sixth straight win Sunday when they face Slovakia. A productive day for George Russell at the Canadian Grand Prix in Montreal. Russell earned the pole position for Sunday's race, finishing 0.086 seconds ahead of his Mercedes teammate. And a season-high fourth straight win for the Toronto Blue Jays. Short Springer's leadoff home run and Jesus Sanchez go-ahead RBI double in the sixth inning led Toronto past the Pittsburgh Pirates 5-2 at the Rogers Centre. From the Canadian Press, I'm Naira Ahmed.
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8: Welcome, everybody, to Life Shouldn't Hurt. Hey, this is our radio show dedicated to exploring all aspects of health, lifestyle, and overall well-being. I'm your host, Grant Fedoruk, and I'm thrilled to have you all joining with me on this journey of discovery and even empowerment. In this show, we'll dive deep into various topics, and we have. These are topics that directly impact our lives, from physical and mental health to nutrition, exercise, relationships, stress management, and more. We believe that life's meant to be enjoyed and it shouldn't be hindered by unnecessary pain or obstacles. And each episode, we're going to try to do our best to bring expert interviews, insightful discussions, and practical tips to help you optimize all facets of your well-being. So whether you're seeking motivation to adopt healthier habits, looking for ways to alleviate stress, or simply aiming to enhance your overall quality of life, that's what we're here for, to guide you. Together, we'll explore evidence-based approaches, share inspiring stories, and learn from leading experts in their respective fields. Our goal is to empower you with the knowledge and tools to make informed decisions that positively impact your life. Like today, our guest, Dr. Jo Hall, she's a dentist. She's going to share so many strategies, so many tips about how dentistry and functional dentistry can make a difference in your life. So keep joining us. We've been at this for a little while. I've been joined by the one and only Anita Cassidy. Ta-da!
11: Here she is.
8: How was that for an introduction?
11: That was good. That was real good.
8: Yeah, I thought it was a good idea to revisit exactly what this show is. We've been on the air now and doing this for, boy, over a year, I think.
11: I have not kept track.
8: I haven't either, because the time's flown by so fast.
11: It's so fun. We just sit here and talk about who knows what.
8: Yeah, and we solve some problems for ourselves, probably.
11: I was
8: going to
11: say each other,
8: Yeah. And sometimes the odd patient and person out there. I've had great feedback, Anita. I've had people come up to me and say, hey, I went in or I did this. I kind of decided to make this change because of the show. And I got to tell you, there's a little bit of vicarious living when through other people's successes when that happens. Is that the word I'm trying to find?
11: I think so.
8: You know, where you're like, okay, I feel like
11: I helped someone.
8: We did something. Yeah. So
11: and they sought out help and got what they
8: needed. And you felt better. So now
11: I feel better.
8: Hey, I broke my glasses.
11: I'm not surprised. What did you do? Sat on them?
8: No, I didn't sit on them.
11: I was cleaning them. Doubt it.
8: I was. So those are my favorite glasses I think I've ever owned.
11: Aww.
8: I try to buy glasses every time I'm on a trip. It's like a memory of the trip. So we go on a big trip. If we do a big one, like somewhere, and the kids get involved, they come with us. And every time we kind of go in, I can tell you where I've bought each pair of glasses based on the trip, and the kids say, these look good or don't look good.
11: Are they unable to be repaired?
8: Well, I think they're kind of gone.
11: Oh, okay.
8: Yeah.
11: Okay.
8: Yeah. So I'm in this new one. So let's talk about, I think we need an optometrist on this show.
11: That's a good idea.
8: I think we could have a great conversation about it because you don't wear glasses.
11: I had laser eye surgery.
8: Ah,
11: you don't remember? Mm-hmm.
8: You used to wear glasses.
11: I did. I've worn glasses since grade 9.
8: Goodness.
11: Had laser eye surgery in 2013, and it has been spectacular.
8: We've known each other that long.
11: We have.
8: Longer.
11: Longer. So you should remember me in glasses. But I wore contacts a lot, which was the problem. I wore contacts for too long.
8: Anita, I want to say something in front of all of our listeners.
11: Oh, can't wait. Here we go.
8: I'm sorry.
11: About what?
8: That I forgot.
11: Oh, God. Gosh.
8: I feel horrible right now.
11: Why?
8: I don't know. Like, that's something, you know, I consider you a dear friend. I should remember that.
11: Well, it's been a long time I haven't worn glasses.
8: Okay. Hey. We won't say how old you are.
11: Old.
8: How's your reading? Has it started to change yet?
11: So 2013, I don't know how old I was then. So it's 2026. So only in the last couple years, so I'm over in my 40s, folks. In the last couple years, my daughter asked me to pick a sliver and I had to do the like adjustment, you know, in front of your eyes. And shampoo bottles, why does the writing have to be so small? So I'm sure on my next eye appointment, I will need some form of reading glass. But up till now, that's a long time that I have had great vision.
8: Okay, so I, around that age that you are, I'm much older than you, much more wise, I guess.
11: If I had to put it a different way,
8: if everybody saw my face right now, I was definitely smirking.
11: Eye contact went to the floor.
8: Avoided contact, eye contact there. You know, I started to get that probably about 4 or 5 years ago, and I used to tease a lot of my friends that kind of had to hold their, you know, take their glasses off or make bigger print on their phone. By the way, I refuse to do it, and that's bad advice. Most optometrists are going to tell you, give yourself bigger print and make those adjustments. But here's something kind of funny. So I go in and I have to get bifocal, or they're suggesting to get transitions or, that kind of progressive lens.
11: Yeah.
8: And my brain does not handle, changes to my vision very well. So when I change my glasses, even when they do little steps, changes to the astigmatism or anything like that, I feel kind of out of it. And when I was younger, I got over that. I was like out of it for a day and then it went away. Now it seems to last. It's kind of like a hangover.
11: And so did you get a headache?
8: Yeah, a headache and a little dizzy, a little lightheaded, a little foggy. Mm. Like I'd describe it like a hangover, honestly, except without the other crappy parts of a hangover.
11: Right.
8: And so just kind of the brain fog side. So then I break these glasses. And this is also a roundabout way to give a huge shout out to McEwen University here in Edmonton. I was so fortunate and pleased and grateful to be invited to MC their event called Backstage Pass, where, you know, in the last 5 years, we helped to raise some money to create a program where visiting country music stars or professionals could come in and spend a week with the arts and music program students and talk about practical strategies. Like, what can you do with your life with your degree? There's a lot of things you can do with an arts and music degree, actually. So anyways, fast forward to what happens is yesterday, I have to throw on my backup pair of glasses.
11: And I can't
8: read. Well, they're progressives. These glasses were always like, okay, one day I'm going to try this. But I bought them as a backup pair, and I've never been able to get used to them. Well, trial by fire.
11: Forced.
8: Let me tell you, I don't know if I was funny because, you know, I was a little foggy.
11: You're too busy adjusting your glasses and trying to read.
8: but I felt really funny because my brain felt funny.
11: Funny ha-ha or funny half hungover?
8: Yeah, probably both, Anita. Probably a little bit of both. But I think that there's, in this kind of story that I'm telling, there's a lesson for everybody out there. And that's no different than any activity or anything that you are trying to do that's new. You should do it in little bits. So ideally, if I was to put these glasses on, I would have worn them a couple hours and then gone back to my other pair.
11: Train
8: and then the next
11: body,
8: day, do like 4 hours.
11: Yes.
8: And then the next day, 6 hours, like we do with orthotics. Like when somebody gets a brand new pair of orthotics, if you have got new orthotics out there or you need them or you're going for them, here is a piece of advice. You don't try to wear them all at once. You don't put them in your shoes and wear them for a 12-hour walking day.
11: This is called pacing, folks, and we do it Correct. With lots of things in our lives. If you're starting a new activity, you don't go 100% on the first day.
8: Right.
11: I like how you tell us what not to do by doing what you're not supposed to do.
8: I had no choice.
11: Yeah.
8: I didn't. In this scenario, there was no alternative. Yeah. It was that, and I couldn't have put contact lenses in, because if I had contact lenses in, you I couldn't have read. I couldn't have read. And, yeah. You know, they wrote a nice speech. It highlighted all the important things. I didn't want to mess it up. I felt kind of put on the spot. This is my opportunity to take a shot at the person who left me high and dry, to actually have to, you know, BMC Jackie Ray, if you're listening. Thanks a lot. I hope she listens, because I listened to her show. Anyways, she did leave me high and dry. I think it went well. I don't know. Thank you all of you as listeners for putting up with us for the last year. I don't know when our anniversary is, but I'd like to celebrate with Anita, because this show has had an impact, I'm pretty sure. And I continue to have hopes that bringing a show with information, unique guests who bring their insight, a positive spin on everything, not take away the doom scrolling and all the bad in the world, and look at ways to make everybody's lives a little brighter, a little better, even if it's a little bit. That's kind of the goal. And I think we've done a good job of that over the last year. And I thank you for that.
11: Well, thank you. This has been fun. As much as I didn't want to do this, I have enjoyed the past year of just talking about lots of fun things and learning.
8: Let's get to one of those guests who knows a lot more about all of this stuff than we do. I mean, I know rehab, but she knows dentistry. And we're going to be joined by Dr. Joel Hall, who's been on the show before. And we had some unique conversations before. I'm pretty sure we're going to get into some good ones today, like something called water shadowing. I can't wait to find out what that is. Stay tuned after the break. You'll find out. I'm Grant Fedorik. That's Anita Cassidy. This is Life Shouldn't Hurt on the Chorus Radio Network.
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8: Today I'm joined once again by Dr. Mandeep Johal, a functional dentist who's changing the way I think about oral health, and hopefully you too. If you've listened to our show before, you might remember her from a previous episode, an insightful conversation that changed how I brush. Yeah. Listen, I changed the way I'm brushing. I used to use one of those rotary toothbrushes and I was just scrubbing away. She told me just hold it still. I learned it works. My teeth look so much better. So she's taught me stuff and I'm hoping she's going to teach you too. If you missed the show, you can find it anytime on the Life Shouldn't Hurt podcast, anywhere you get your podcasts. Dr. Johal takes a whole body approach to dentistry, looking far beyond the teeth and gums to understand how breathing, sleep, posture, nutrition, a lot of the things we talked about last time, even airway health, all shape our overall well-being. She's got a remarkable ability to connect the dots and help people understand not just what's happening in their mouth, but why and how it affects the rest of their life. I'm thrilled to have her back to dive in even deeper into functional dentistry. I know we had a lot of laughs last time. That's got to be good for the teeth. Hey, and if 2026 is the year of fresh starts, the mouth is a great place to begin. I mean, it literally starts there every single day. Welcome back to the show, Dr. Johal.
17: Thank you so much for having me, Grant.
8: Hey, listen, it's post-holiday. I try not to date these shows because I like my podcast to live indefinitely, but we're there. We're in January, and a lot of people are noticing that January is when their teeth suddenly feel more sensitive, their gums look a little angrier, maybe they're dealing with unexpected dental issues, even if they are brushing and flossing. So why does this happen this time every year?
17: Yeah, it's just the holidays is a perfect storm. You know, it's my kids had like 2 weeks off, 2 weeks of Christmas parties and gatherings and schedules being off, our sleep being off, heavy indulgence in sweets and, you know, drinks, even like non-alcoholic drinks that are acidic. Like I said, poor sleep, it just really throws your routine off and it can really stain your teeth and really wear down your teeth without even knowing it. And now we're reflecting because 2 weeks are done. Now we're back to our normal routines. And now we're taking a deeper look at like, wow, what just happened?
8: How about stress? Does that play a role?
17: Okay, so definitely. Like as much as we look forward, I'm so glad you brought that up. As much as we look forward to Christmas, I was definitely stressed out even myself this Christmas because the amount of traveling we did just within the country, just back and forth to seeing family. And I found myself really clenching. And that's not just me. It's a lot of us, right? So clenching and grinding is not just going to wear out your teeth, but that could also lead to inflammation in the mouth, inflamed gums, tension headaches, tight facial muscles, tight neck muscles, migraines. Thank you so much for bringing that up. I've always wanted to talk about that as well.
8: How about chemical changes in the body even? Like, do the stress hormones play a role? This is your world, not mine, and maybe they don't. I'm just spending a lot of time looking into that side of the world.
17: Yeah, I guess I'm taking a deeper dive myself in that, like with the cortisone levels, hormones is a big deal. Like, I'm doing more research into women's health right now. And what I'm finding is with hormonal changes and I'm compounding that with stress, I'm noticing so much more inflammation in the mouth. That means more bleeding gums. So there's definitely a big connection, and there's lots of research that supports it as well.
8: And you kind of talked about routines. Like, that's got to play a role, not just with stress, but even, you know, getting out of habits that you're used to. I'll talk about mine. I mean, when I'm in the work day, I get up every morning, I do my oral health routine, which you helped me with last time, and we hopefully can talk about a little bit more. Then I go down and I make my smoothie and I drink more water. But in those other times, my routine gets right off. It kind of just turns into, I'm just going to enjoy myself. That's got to be part of it too.
17: Oh yeah. I mean, think about indulging in like the holiday lattes, you know, just even like our holiday drinks change, right? Even that alone is going to not just add on calories, but just the sugar content in that alone and how it wears your teeth and your enamel and stains your teeth.
8: We're talking to Dr. Mandeep Johal, and she's going to give us all kinds of information. She is giving us all kinds of information on oral health. And I think it's so important for us to pay attention, not just because, I mean, last time we talked about it, we talked about the impact of oral health on other systems of our body, going right to our cardiac system, our heart health. If you don't pay attention to your teeth, it can play a huge role. Let's talk about some everyday culprits. Let's talk about this smile reset. When people think about damaging foods, they picture candy, soda. I mean, I'm thinking about that sort of thing, but there's other everyday foods and drinks that can wear down the teeth without us realizing it. Can you describe some of those?
17: Yeah, even like the ciders or like anything citrus juice. But one thing people don't even know about is the carbonated waters everybody loves. I love carbonated water too, but it's not great for your digestion. So do not have it with your meals, but it's also not the greatest for your teeth because it is pretty acidic.
8: How about vinegar-based snacks?
17: Oh, well, I've been doing apple cider vinegar in my water before meals.
8: Yeah.
17: So a little bit's okay, but I think what we're getting away from is understanding that when this acidic drinks really wash over our enamel and the wear and tear, so sipping on a drink, even energy drinks are really acidic. My son did a science fair project last year. Of course, he chose tea and he chose drinks because he didn't believe me. And I told him, why don't you just do your presentation yourself and figure it out? And he was shocked at how acidic some of the energy drinks were that are marketed towards young teens and young adults.
8: How about coffee? That's got to be one. Tea, coffee.
17: For sure. I mean, milk helps to bring down, to increase the pH, but black coffee for sure is pretty acidic and also stains your teeth as well. And you might not think that's a big deal, but you're more like, if you stain your teeth, more likely to also have buildup in your teeth like plaque and tartar over time.
8: Got you. Okay, so let's talk about some things that we can do to swap. Is there better things? What's out there for people who are listening? I'm looking for it. I'm trying water more, and I'm using lime. Just kind of this powdered lime in there instead of the actual citrus lime. Am I doing it right?
17: Well, I do too. Like, I love my lime and lemon electrolytes and stuff too. I, again, will strongly recommend not sipping it, but I don't know the pH of your lime water. I'm assuming it's going to be a little acidic.
8: Are you telling people to check their pH of their drinks, Dr. Johal?
17: No, I'm not. But if you have sensitivity, sensitivity and you're wearing it down your teeth, if you're wearing down your teeth, which you're only going to know if you're seeing your dentist on a regular basis, another thing you should be doing, let them tell you personally, right? But like, my biggest suggestion is don't sip your drinks all day. If you are having your coffee or tea or your favorite drinks, try to finish as quick as possible instead of just enjoying it for like a half hour to an hour. And if you are enjoying it because you're out for coffee, meeting or a break, just have some water, sip a water right after. We were talking before the show started about water shadowing. That's essentially all it is. It's just having water after certain meals, well, all meals, and after certain drinks to just kind of rinse, give your teeth a nice rinse.
8: Hey, listen, when my brother, it drives me nuts. It's a habit that drives me crazy. But when my brother drinks anything, like whatever he's drinking, he's always swishing. Like he takes a sip of it and it's like, you know that sound? And it drives me nuts. Exactly. But then I was thinking about it. Like, are we supposed to swish, you know, after you brush, if you're drinking water, would swishing make it? I'm throwing this out there. This is sideways because I was just with my brother for a couple weeks over holidays.
17: So, side, poor guy.
8: Sidebar, yeah. Well, hey, Randy.
17: Oh, gosh.
8: So what's, okay, does swishing help?
17: Don't swish your regular drinks, but you could swish water around for sure because you're like cleansing the teeth. But don't swish other drinks around your teeth, please.
8: Okay, that's what I was thinking in my head, and especially because I've decided this is my thing this year. I've given up Coke. I know I should say Coca-Cola because I say that out loud in a restaurant, and everybody looks at me. Okay, listen, everybody, if you heard that, I gave up Coca-Cola, and I'm thinking it's going to make a big difference, especially on my teeth. But when we come back, we're going to continue talking to Dr. Jewel Hall, and I want to talk about prevention in 2026. Okay. What's that mean to everybody? Let's make a difference in your life, and making a difference in mine, thanks to this amazing guest. After the break, let's talk prevention. I'm Grant Fedoric. This is Life Shouldn't Hurt. Your teeth shouldn't hurt on the Chorus Radio Network.
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1: The show's not Teeth Shouldn't Hurt, but it could be because, you know, honestly, mine hurt sometimes from sensitivity to grinding to the many things that we're not here to talk about me. This isn't my moment on the couch. What we are trying to do is provide information, those stories that make a difference across Canada for people. And guess what? Oral health matters. So we are joined by Dr. Mandeep Johal, and she works in the area of functional dentistry, and she's provided us with so much advice, and it's worked for me. So I think we got to keep sharing this across Canada. Hey, Dr. Johal, as we look ahead to 2026, let's talk prevention. Prevention's becoming a bigger focus, not just in medicine, but in dentistry, in physio. It always has been, but I think it's becoming a bigger focus. From your perspective, what does prevention really come down to?
17: Well, you should have really good home care. And when it comes to home care, a lot of us are looking for convenience these days as well. So your home care should maybe have a product that like combines everything in one. So I recommend using Colgate Total because it will help with the buildup and the plaque and the stains. So having something that kind of does it all in one is great. And then also having like the right toothbrush, like we talked about last time, electric is great. But even if you want to use a manual toothbrush, make sure you use something that has like more pointed bristles that really gets into the little grooves and divots. So you can combine that from the Colgate Total collection as well. And make sure you're flossing before you go to bed. And most importantly, make sure you don't mouth breathe at nighttime. Because if you are mouth breathing at nighttime, your mouth is going to be really dry in the morning and you're going to decrease the pH and you're going to be more susceptible to decay and bad breath. And on top of that, let's throw in your regular checkups with your family dentist.
1: Fair enough. Are you a proponent then of taping your mouth shut? You're seeing that all over Instagram. Welcome to Instagram these days.
17: Oh, gosh, please. Instagram. Oh, my God. Who's fat checking this?
1: Like, I know.
17: I don't. Okay, listen, I do talk about taping with my patients. I'm not saying I'm against it. I'm just saying that you can't follow everything that's on Instagram because it's not safe for everybody. Mm-hmm. What if a patient can't breathe through their nose? What if they have allergies?
1: Right.
17: Like, you got to look at all these things. And once I assess our patients, do I give them mouth tape if it's okay for them? Absolutely. I think it's a great adjunct and it's helped so many of my patients. It's helped me and my family, but it has to be done under supervision. You have to be assessed to make sure you're a candidate.
1: I think that's a very important point. When you see these things on social media, people, they claim to be for everybody and they're not. And I think you pointed out very important things. When it comes to the breathing apparatus, it's nasal and it's mouth. And if you've got a deviated septum, if you've got something, if you have a blockage, allergies, rhinitis, chronic rhinitis, sinusitis, I can keep going with the number of things that can create obstructions, then obviously mouth taping is not going to necessarily be it. So what are some other strategies for not mouth breathing if you're not taping your mouth? My wife would love to tape my mouth shut, I'm sure. But that's during the day. So how about at night? Oh yeah, Daryl's saying I'd like to do that too. But how about some other strategies for not mouth breathing at night?
17: I would say work with a malfunctional therapist. It has to be a reason why your mouth's breathing. So majority of people is because they have poor oral function, meaning their tongue isn't as toned as it should be, and it sits on the floor of the mouth as opposed to on the top of the roof of the mouth and out of your airway. Like you already alluded to, the deviated septum part. But I feel the biggest thing for this year, I think everybody should really be focused on 2026, is keep it simple. I think it has to go back to like the basics of like, we got to learn how to breathe, slow down how you breathe. And nobody thinks breathing is sexy because you just think we breathe anyways. What's the big deal? Mm-hmm. But when I talk to my patients, we need you to focus on breathing properly and slowly. And like, well, we all breathe. That's boring. And they rather pay for treatment and do this excessive treatments, mm-hmm. which are not necessary all the time. When I'm like, just spend your time 5 minutes at nighttime, 3 minutes at nighttime, just practicing breathing in and out through your nose. But nobody really wants to do that because A, there's no product to sell. And B, it's very boring. But I feel like that's going to be my biggest takeaway for my patients in 2026 is just go back to the basics.
1: I think that's fantastic. Let's talk about breathing just a little bit more. We're joined by Dr. Mandeep Johal. She's a functional dentist and making a difference by sharing these insightful tips for all of you to make a difference with your oral health, which we know then impacts your entire body. Hey, listen, you can't go have complex surgery without checking your teeth first. So talk about waking up every day and making sure that we're taking care of it. Breathing. Tai Chi, I'm going to be the one who says it. Talk about something that never caught on, didn't become a fad like yoga and Pilates and all these other things. But if you talk about Tai Chi, what is the focus of Tai Chi? And yes, it is there when you're doing things like yoga, but Tai Chi is really fundamental to slow movement. It focuses on different types of breathing, with that, which I think is really, really important, because not all breathing is good breathing. It depends on where you're at in your life. Breathing with a hold, should you be holding it at the top? Your expiration, should it be fast expiration? All those plays a huge role, and it can make a difference in people's pain too. I love that you brought up breathing. I think that was fantastic.
17: Can I add to the Tai Chi part
1: for
17: a quick second? So
1: yeah.
17: I was talking to a patient of mine who's been doing Tai Chi for 20 years. Again, it goes back into what's really boring, but they have Tai Chi competitions, and do you know they deduct points if they see you breathing? Like, your breathing should be so quiet and so subtle that nobody should even notice that you're breathing.
1: That is,
17: I dare you, go out in public today and just people watch and just look at their breathing today. You would be able to see not only are their mouths open and how shallow and quick their breathing is.
1: Yeah.
17: And how do you want them to nasal breathe at nighttime? They won't be able to.
1: That's absolutely correct. I love it. And we've got interestingly have a technology coming out that we're launching called ShiftWave that pairs breathing with a stimulation or a desensitization of the nervous system, that parasympathetic nervous system. It's called ShiftWave. And that's where I'm so excited, because it's the focus is on breathing. And it's so hard for us to get somebody. It's hard to make breathing sexy. I know that sounded strange.
17: That's what I said.
1: Right? Right? Yeah. And in healthcare, if it's not sexy, it doesn't sell. But this is something that people do need to focus on. What are some other consistent habits, micro resets that people can focus on here, you know, in this next little bit for them?
17: So just get back to your routines. We already talked about oral health care. Diet changes are going to be huge, right? Getting back on the wagon. Thank you for cutting out Coke. But just eating healthier and eating more fruits and vegetables that are just really good for your biome, your gut, and your teeth.
1: You know, we feed our dogs certain dental treats, right? That are like, are there dental treats for humans? Are they carrots? What are they?
17: Oh my God, I love that. Nobody's ever said it that way, but 100%. So think about a dental, what a dog treat of the chewy bones are or whatever. It's like hard. They're like hard bones or hard, chewy treats. And what they do is they're naturally cleansing your teeth. I'll give you an example. Mm-hmm. Sometimes I'll notice a patient and they have so much more buildup on the one side, like a lot of plaque and staining on the left, and the right side is so pristine. And I'm like, well, there's no way this patient only brushes the right side and not the left, right? And then simple question asked the patient, I'm like, do you chew mostly on one side? They're like, oh yeah, because I've had this pain on the left for weeks and it was just uncomfortable. So I didn't chew on the left, I only chewed on the right. So I just want you to understand that this person was definitely brushing their teeth, but not as well.
1: Yeah.
17: But they had all this plaque buildup. So just not even chewing regular food. Okay, but if you chew hard food like carrots or celery sticks, that's definitely going to be cleansing your teeth. So those are really good substitutes.
1: I am going to go out, I'm going to brand some celery sticks as dental treats for adults, for parents, or for whatever. And we could probably do a great job, make some money. Let's make dental treats for humans a sexy thing.
17: Oh my God, I love it so much. That's such a great idea. It would sell like hotcakes.
1: Absolutely. Okay, we've just got I've got a couple seconds before we got to cut to a break, and then we're going to come back and we're going to talk a little bit more about this water shadowing. But right before you, in a really short, but what's the most common thing people apologize for when they sit in your chair?
17: They tell us right away. They're like, I'm so sorry, I haven't been flossing. I only floss once a week. Okay, it's like a confession in the chair.
1: Okay, fair enough. Mine is always, I'm not sure what I just ate. I apologize. I hope I didn't have garlic. What's my breath like? I always want to know. And they never, no matter what, my breath probably could be horrible. And they're always so kind and say, no, your breath is fine. But they're behind three masks or something like that. When we come back after the break, we're going to continue talking with Dr. Joe Hall, oral health, what it can do for you, which is make you more healthy. So I just answered it. But we're going to talk water shadowing, and we're going to know a little bit more about it after the break. I'm Grant Fedoric. This is Life Shouldn't Hurt on the Chorus Radio Network.
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14: Water shadowing. Water shadowing. Okay, let me see. What do I think we're talking about? Water shadowing. I mean, when I'm showering, there's a shadow in there, but that's got nothing to do with the teeth. We're joined by Dr. Jo Hall. And she is a functional dentist, and she's expanding our minds and actually teaching very important tips so that we can make sure that oral health is the top of our list. And we're not going to get into it. If you want to check out what we talked about last time with Dr. Jo Hall, the impact of oral health on the rest of our body, all of our systems, from our heart to our brains. Yes, even our brains. You got to look after your teeth if you want to look after the rest of your body. But let's go back to water shadowing. Dr. Jo Hall, it's a number one dentist-approved habit for 2026, is it?
15: Okay, I don't know. Maybe you're just making it up. But it's like literally the simplest and easiest thing you can do.
14: Okay.
15: It's just the best thing you can do to protect your enamel. So enamel is by far the hardest mineral we have in our whole body. But what we eat, and we talked about the acidic drinks, can really start to wear it down and make it more porous. Mm-hmm. And then when it becomes more porous, it's more susceptible to not just decay, but also even like staining, right? So again, we already talked a little bit about this, but what I would recommend with water shadowing is just take a little sip of water after you have your sugary or acidic drinks.
14: Okay.
15: Keep it really simple because it just dilutes the acids, it rinses the bacteria, protects the enamel without really changing what you're eating or drinking.
14: Got you. What kind of snacks, or is coffee acidic? I got to believe it is.
15: Yes.
14: Okay.
15: It stains
14: so,
15: too.
14: And tea. So coffee, tea, what kind of snacks would you water? Are you suggesting we water shadow after everything we put in our mouth?
15: Pretty much, because think about everything that we're eating, right? Mm-hmm. I mean, aside from like nuts, which are amazing, but like stick, even like protein bars, protein drinks. I'm just trying to think of like healthy people. They might be thinking, well, I'm so healthy,
14: right.
15: My teeth should be fine, but they also have a lot of wear and tear on their teeth. Not just from clenching, grinding, lifting heavy weights, but also from the drinks. Because when you have like non-sugary drinks, they fill it in with other flavors and other, you know, fillers that are usually not very good for you anyways. But you should be rinsing those off your teeth because they're just as bad.
14: I've got to believe it helps with your saliva as well.
15: Mm-hmm.
14: Does it support it? Is it stimulating saliva, or what role would it have there?
15: I don't know if water would stimulate saliva.

0: usually acidic stuff that stimulate the saliva. Like, you are diluting it a little bit, I guess. But it's mostly just swishing it around again, like what your brother does with all the other drinks except for water, I'm assuming.
1: Right. We'll name that. Don't do a Randy.
0: Yeah, don't do a Randy. But just do a Randy with just water.
1: Right.
0: Swish it around.
1: Okay, now we're talking. Let's talk about sleep a little bit. Well, since we're talking hacks, what role does sleep play? We talked about breathing and mouth breathing, but it's got a clenching and grinding. How about length of sleep on your oral health?
0: Oh, wow. I wouldn't have length of sleep. So it's usually about the quality of sleep.
1: Okay.
0: So I do sleep assessments for my patients to assess, you know, how well they're sleeping. I don't know the direct correlation to, like, oral cavities it would cause, but to me, I treat patients for, like, sleep disorder breathing because it affects cognitive function. It affects, like, the rest of your body. We talked about heart function last time. So I don't know if it have a direct impact on the teeth per se if you're having poor quality of sleep other than taking it out on your teeth by clenching and grinding or having a dry mouth. But if your mouth is sealed and you are having poor quality of sleep, it's going to affect probably every other part of your body first.
1: So then
0: we start seeing your teeth.
1: So we're talking about sleep though. So is there a best time of day for certain types of food? Like, is morning a good time? You know what I'm getting at? Right before bed, obviously not. I heard cheese is an okay snack before bed, though.
0: Oh, cheese is fantastic. Yeah, thank you. So that really does help to increase the pH. So cheese is definitely fantastic. You could still eat closer to bed. I mean, I don't recommend it for digestive reasons and all these other reasons.
1: Right.
0: But let's just say you were eating. I think the key is do not brush your teeth before 20 to 30 minutes after eating. Always wait. You need a window.
1: Oh, I didn't know that.
0: Because I always, why water shadowing is better than brushing your teeth immediately.
1: Okay. Because I immediately thought brush after every meal. That was the habit that I was taught growing up. So you're suggesting wait 30 minutes before you brush?
0: Yes, wait 30 minutes because your enamel is so porous. Mm-hmm. Now it's going to be really susceptible to more wear by brushing with a toothpaste. So you do not want to do that. You want to wait 20 to 30 minutes.
1: Dr. Johal, that was mind-blowing because I've been doing it wrong. I'm 51 years old. No, I'm not. I'm 50, but I will be turning 51. And I've been doing it wrong my entire life. Mom, if you're listening, come on. You needed to teach me this better. I should have been waiting 30 minutes. But if everybody out there listening, I think that would be a great takeaway if we all just wait 30 minutes. I didn't know that. Thanks for sharing that one. That's huge. Hey, what about some myths? Let's get rid of some oral health myths. Are there any out there that you want to get rid of? That was one. Brushing right after you eat.
0: What else? Myths. Let's see what else I hear in my chair. Oh, my gosh. The big one. I know we're kind of going all over the place here, but the big one for me that really shocked me last year was pregnant women that only come in to see me because they're in pain. And I'm like, hey, why haven't you been in for a while? They're like, oh, I've been told not to see you because you're going to make my gums worse.
1: Mm.
0: And that is a myth.
1: Okay.
0: You should be seeing your dentist on a regular basis, especially if your gums are inflamed, because nobody's gums should be bleeding. And having bleeding gums, I guess the second myth is like when you brush your teeth in the morning and your gums are bleeding and you're like, oh, that's okay. It's not a big deal. It's a huge deal. Your gums should not bleed. Like this one really great periodontist conference I was at. The periodontist literally finished her conference by saying this. Okay, ready? Your gums should only bleed as much as your eyeballs. And she literally dropped the mic and left the stage. And we were like, that's a little dramatic, but it gets the point across, doesn't it?
1: Yeah.
0: Because we take it so lightly that it's okay our gums are bleeding a little bit. I'm like, you would never take that lightly if you had a cut on your arm or your hand. You'd be like, oh my gosh, my hands are bleeding. You would question it.
1: Do dentists secretly know when someone hasn't flossed?
0: Yes, because you can tell when their gums are bleeding. They're going to bleed.
1: And flossing is the single most impactful thing you can do to prevent that.
0: Yes. Good technique, for sure. I mean, there's substitutes, but I don't think they're really substitutes when people say water picks. Mm-hmm. I feel like it's a great adjunct, but flossing is pretty much the best.
1: How about the double flossers with the little stick? I love those things. They're like my favorite. It's like I'm getting it done twice as fast.
0: Okay. Sure, if your dentist looks at your teeth and says, hey, you're doing a great job and your gums are okay, then sure.
1: Okay. I'm a dental guy. I go to the dentist a lot, mostly because I know I've got apparently a very productive salivary gland in my, and I produce a lot of saliva, so I have big tartar buildup fast, and I kind of want to keep on top of that. So even though I floss and I do everything else, you know, I do go for more frequent cleanings to make sure. Is that something you recommend?
0: 100%, but my patients that say exactly what you just said, I always evaluate mouth breathing. So you want to make sure that you're not mouth breathing. So yes, your saliva content is definitely different, right? But you're going to build up more tartar if your mouth is drying up at nighttime. So I would just watch out for that too.
1: Well, that's a whole nother show, CPAP and all of that. And I'm going to be having an expert on to talk about it because I do have obstructive apnea, and it's something I want to talk about for people across Canada because there's a huge impact on your health when you have that. Hey, this show's not always about me. We're talking about functional dentistry. Dr. Johal, you've always an amazing guest, but let's one last tip for everybody. Let's talk about, for listeners who want to get the upper hand on their oral health in the new year, what's the one mindset shift or single habit that you'd love them to walk away with today?
0: Is that don't aim for perfection. Just remember, like, small little changes are going to make a huge impact. So the first thing you should do is really get to know your hygienist team and get to know your dentist. So see them regularly, that they could guide you better with what little tweaks you could be making at home. Really, that's it. Keep it simple.
1: I love it. Hey, why did the smartphone go to the dentist?
0: Why?
1: It had Bluetooth.
0: Oh, God.
1: I know. I dare you to tell that on Monday.
0: I will. My kids are going to love that.
1: Thanks again for being part of the show and sharing your expertise, your knowledge and experience. That's how we make a difference across this country in people's health, one little tip at a time.
0: Thank you for having me.
1: Until next time, everybody, I'm Grant Fedoruk. Your teeth shouldn't hurt. Your gums shouldn't bleed on the Chorus Radio Network.
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16: From the National Newsroom of the Canadian Press, I'm Naira Ahmed. Some of the Canadians part of a Gaza-bound flotilla detained by Israel are set to return to Canada this weekend.
17: 9 of 12 Canadians detained by Israeli forces after attempting to sail aid to Gaza are expected to return to Canada from Turkey over the weekend. Organizer Global Samud Flotilla says the remaining 3 Canadians are still either in Turkey or traveling to other destinations. Foreign Affairs Minister Anita Anand said Friday the Canadians suffered appalling abuse in Israeli custody and are receiving urgent medical care in Turkey. Israeli prison officials deny the allegations. The Canadians were among 420 people on 41 boats intercepted by Israel while attempting to deliver a symbolic amount of aid to Gaza amid Israeli restrictions. David Augustine, The Canadian Press.
16: In Montreal, sex workers and their allies marched through the city during Grand Prix weekend to demand better working conditions. A stripper who gave her surname as Harriet says she's on strike for the day and is denouncing the nightly fees that dancers are forced to pay to work in clubs.
18: It's very possible for us to pay money to the club and lose money on a shift. It's not guaranteed pay every time you show up to work. But we can still be told what to do, sort of arbitrarily penalized for how we're dressing, how we look, how our body looks.
16: Harriet says dancers are treated as independent contractors, which means they don't have access to workplace health and safety board protections. But she says club owners still treat them as employees and can penalize them for how they look or for not following orders. A high-ranking U.S. defense official says the Pentagon gave Ottawa a classified paper outlining priorities for collective North American defense with Canada. But the official says Ottawa did not deliver a credible response. Here's Canadian Press reporter Rob Westgate.
19: Pentagon officials say that's just one of a few headaches creating a rift in North American defense cooperation. Another big one, Canada dragging its feet on buying those F-35 fighter jets. The American officials who spoke with a small group of mostly Canadian journalists in Washington on Thursday were basically passing a message along that the Trump administration is looking for a real plan.
16: Defense Minister David McGuinty's office did not respond to questions about whether it had received the classified paper or if Ottawa had responded. The Forever Canadian campaign has launched a new effort to stop Alberta from leaving Canada. A former Alberta deputy premier launched the campaign in Edmonton today, which will see him and hundreds of volunteers in a unity bus traveling the province to encourage Albertans to vote for staying in Canada in an October referendum. His campaign's goal is to obtain a clear majority. And rain hammered the pavement at an Ontario college campus this morning as 254 players locked themselves into position for what became the world's largest game of human foosball. The event was held as part of the lead-up to the 2026 FIFA World Cup and was organized by the Ontario Lottery and Gaming Corporation. This is the Canadian Press. In sports, life on the road at the NHL playoffs has been pretty good for the Montreal Canadiens. Montreal chases its 8th road playoff win when it visits the Carolina Hurricanes in the second game of the Eastern Conference Final. The Canadiens improved to 7-2 away from home with a 6-2 win in the series opener on Thursday. The Cleveland Cavaliers host the New York Knicks, looking to get back into their best-of-7 NBA Eastern Conference Final series. New York certainly has momentum after winning the first 2 games at home. A day off for Canada at the World Hockey Championship. The unbeaten Canadians chase a sixth straight win Sunday when they face Slovakia. A productive day for George Russell at the Canadian Grand Prix in Montreal. Russell earned the pole position for Sunday's race, finishing 0.086 seconds ahead of his Mercedes teammate. And a season-high fourth straight win for the Toronto Blue Jays. Short Springer's leadoff home run and Jesus Sanchez go-ahead RBI double in the sixth inning led Toronto past the Pittsburgh Pirates 5-2 at the Rogers Centre. From the Canadian Press, I'm Naira Ahmed.
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1: 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My name is Dunner. Thanks so much for joining us again this week. We are live on Chorus Radio News Talk stations from Vancouver to Toronto and all points in between. All right, let's get on to today's show. 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
21: There are many godfathers in music. The godfather of rock? Well, there's the king, Elvis Presley, but Chuck Berry is probably a more accurate choice. The godfather of funk? James Brown, hands down. Godfathers of hip-hop? DJ Kool Herc was the OG. Run DMC should be in there, along with Afrika Bambaataa, Spoonie G, and Fab Five Freddy. How about the godfather of punk? Well, that's Iggy Pop. There's no question there. But what about the fathers of punk? I'm going to say that that title belongs to the Ramones. Period. Full stop. End of discussion. Okay, wait. Back up. In the early 1800s, an American pioneer named John Chapman traveled from Massachusetts collecting seeds from Pennsylvania cider presses. And for the rest of his life, he planted thousands of apple trees throughout what is now Ohio, Indiana, and Illinois. Chapman was given the nickname Johnny Appleseed because wherever he went, apple trees sprouted in his wake. In the mid-1970s, the Ramones, four middle-class kids from Forest Hills in Queens, began to have the same effect with a new style of rock and roll known as punk. Whenever they played a town on one of their endless tours, new bands would inevitably start popping up just a few days later. What began as a cartoonish attempt at making goofy bubblegum pop music, think of what the Beach Boys might sound like if they sniffed glue and took a lot of meth, the Ramones stumbled on something profound and eternal. It was all a big, happy, dumb accident. The Ramones had no idea that they were about to change the world of music. They were just four regular guys who wanted to rock in the most basic way. They certainly accomplished that. But they also reminded everyone that when it comes to the power and joy of rock, sometimes less is more. They gave rock and roll a much-needed kick in the ass, and it took a long time for them to be recognized for what they gave us. They got punk going on both sides of the Atlantic. The guys who would eventually become The Clash worshipped them. The Sex Pistols took cues from them. They'd go on to be an influence on hardcore, metal, thrash, grunge, and every flavor of guitar-based alt-rock. Fans include Nirvana and the Foo Fighters, and Metallica, Soundgarden, Pixies, Faith No More, the Beastie Boys, Pearl Jam, the Strokes, the Offspring, the Chili Peppers, Guns N' Roses, Motorhead, Green Day, Blink-182, Rancid, Fall Out Boy, and hundreds, probably thousands of others. 2026 is an important year in Ramones' history. It's the 25th anniversary of Joey's death. He was the first member of the band to leave us. It's the 30th anniversary of the last Ramones show. And it's the 50th anniversary of the release of their debut album. So let's cover all that with this triple tribute to one of the greatest and most important bands in the history of rock.
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0: Ramones and one of their classics, Sheena is a Punk Rocker from 1977. Hello again, I'm Alan Cross. And August 16th, 1974, a day that has gone down in history, it was a smoking hot and very humid day in New York City. Down in the Bowery, with all the concrete, it was even hotter, and it stunk. You see, New York was in decline. It was broke. It was riddled with crime. There was garbage everywhere, drugs everywhere, poverty, homelessness was all rampant. Buildings were abandoned with broken windows. It was pretty grim and, frankly, uncivilized. But at 315 Bowery at Bleecker, there was a bar called CBGB. And that Friday night, again, August 16th, 1974, the place, it was almost empty. There was the owner, Hilly Kristal, his dog, two people from a San Francisco transvestite band called the Cockettes, the manager of another band called Television, and a local scenester named Legs McNeil. At about 9 o'clock, four guys in leather jackets, T-shirts, torn jeans, and Converse high tops got up on the tiny stage, and, Legs McNeil remembers it this way. They counted off this song, and it was just this wall of noise. They looked so striking. These guys weren't hippies. This was something completely new. It was 60s rock and roll distilled to its essence, played at the speed and volume of a jet engine. 15 minutes after their set started, it was over. They had blown through all their songs, and had even found time to fight about which song was next and to struggle with broken guitar strings. The owner's dog hid behind the bar. At the end of the set, such as it was, Hilly Kristal said, "Nobody's going to like you, but I'll have you back." They would come back to CBGB a total of 74 times that year. And by the time they retired forever, with a final show in Los Angeles on August 6, 1996, they changed the world of rock forever. Now, like I said at the beginning, 2026 is a triple anniversary. The 25th anniversary of Joey's death, the 30th of that last show, and the 50th of the release of the first album. So let's start there. The roots of the Ramones go back to when a Yankees baseball fanatic named John Cummings shared a joint with a new friend, a former hairdresser named Douglas Colvin. They were working construction that day, a 50-story building at 50th and Broadway. That joint led to a couple of beers at a local strip club. And many drinks later, it was decided that they should form a band. With about $100 between them, they bought a guitar, a bass, and an amp. 4 days later, January 28th, 1974, they had their first rehearsal. Just the two of them. In March, they hooked up with a 6'3" drummer named Jeff, who had defected from a glam band called Sniper, and from his job selling plastic flowers on the street in Greenwich Village. This new band was awful. Douglas, soon to be known as Dee Dee Ramone, didn't even know the names of the strings on his bass. He just thumped away on the open string that sounded good with the bar chords that Johnny was playing. But what they lacked in ability was more than made up for by their enthusiasm. Since they found it too hard to learn other people's songs, they just stuck with making up their own stuff. Basic bar chords, and a 4-4 beat. What else did you need to construct the perfect 2-minute pop song? There were rules for these new songs, however. No politics. Sing about real stuff like girls and drugs. Follow the example of Iggy Pop and the Stooges. Remember your favorite pop songs, cartoons, and comic books. And above all, don't worry about getting all the notes right. And what about a name? Well, I talked to Joey and Marky Ramone about that back in the 90s.
1: We like to fib about it. But the truth is that Dee Dee was a big fan of Paul McCartney and the Beatles. And in the days of the Silver Beatles, Paul McCartney used to check on two hotel rooms using the alias Paul Ramone. And Dee Dee was such a big Paul McCartney fan that he changed his name to Dee Dee Ramone because of the days of the Silver Beatles, what Paulie did. So when we met Dee Dee, like, he was calling himself Dee Dee Ramone. When we were thinking of a name for the band, we thought, oh, the Ramones, that'd be kind of unique. And
2: that's how it started.
1: Yeah, and then so we all, like, used our first names, and Ramones kind of signifies unity or
2: family
1: gang. Brother, yeah. Gang, brotherhood, all that crap. So here we are, the Ramones.
0: Let's go back to that first Friday night, August 16, 1974. There is actually audio and film of this performance. It's It's hard to describe how different the Ramones were by the fall of 1974. Here were these four brothers, all dressed in torn jeans and leather jackets, playing to what amounted to bubblegum pop music at a million miles an hour. No solos, no stage patter, no acknowledgement of the audience, no letting up. The only breaks came when Johnny counted off the next song. 1, 2, 3, 4! Were they serious? Was this a joke? Depending on who you talk to, the Ramones were either complete idiots and morons or minimalistic artistic geniuses. After a Ramones show, every song seemed slow.

0: That's a 1974 demo of Judy is a Punk. Eventually, word started going around about these guys. And with each gig, the buzz got bigger. CBGB was soon crammed with everyone from the Andy Warhol crowd and stuffy intellectual types to rich uptowners slumming it on the bad side of town with the kids who were genuinely bored with music and needed something new and exciting. And music at that time was having difficulties. Prog was the big thing. Music so complicated that you had to be a virtuoso to play it. Bands like Led Zeppelin were so big that they were playing stadiums, meaning that the separation between band and fan was enormous. And pop music that summer was absolutely awful. When the Ramones showed up that August, the biggest song on AM radio, which dominated everything, was this.
1: Having my baby, you're the woman I love, and I love what's going through you.
0: Okay, please, that's enough. But I had to play that because context is everything. No wonder the Ramones were such a shock to the system. Even the New York Times sent a reporter to the Bowery to check things out. Here's a quote from that review. The Ramones are a highly stylized extension of the punk medium. They deliver a nonstop set of brisk, monochromatically intense songs where conventional considerations of pace and variety are thrown calculatedly into the wind. Which, I guess was a rave. Finally, an offer of a record deal came from Sire Records.
2: I remember originally we got turned down by like every label there was. And then Sire was interested in us. You know, we eventually went with Sire, though there were, you know, later on, you know, as time went on, there were Elektra, Asylum was in, you know, there were bigger labels interested. But we decided to go with Sire because we felt the Seymour Stein understood us best and that we wouldn't get lost in the shuffle being on a major company. All the labels watched our success, you know, because we were sort of the trailblazers. We, you know, we went out and did the first, you know, our national tour. I mean, there was nobody like us. And then when they, you know, saw how well we had done, like the world got signed, you know what I mean? See, like, you know, when we go into the studio, we've rehearsed everything for like 3 or 4 months, you know, so that we go in knowing exactly, you know, everything is ready to be put down. And usually we get it in one take, 2 takes tops. Mm-hmm. And, you know, we'll put an album together in a month's time, you know? I mean, like, you know, most bands, they, you know, they sort of, when it comes down to recording, they just sort of blow all their money. And they people can be in the studio for years, you know? I mean, the idea is to capture the spontaneity and the excitement and to see your profit stay in your pocket and not blown. I mean, there's no reason why you have to go to like a studio that costs you $200 an hour when you can do it for $35 an hour, you know what I mean? Yeah. And the place is just as good. It just doesn't have hot tubs or something.
0: The Ramones started recording their debut album on February 2nd, 1976. By February 19th, it was done. And the bill, $6,400, not counting the price of replacing the cutter head on the mastering machine at the record pressing plant, because the album had been recorded at such a high volume that the tapes literally blew the cutting head off the machine. Here's Seymour Stein, the guy who signed the Ramones to Sire Records.
3: I can remember going into the studio, like, they had gotten there 3 hours earlier, and I said, how's everything going? And Johnny says to me, well, you know, things aren't doing that great. We only got 7 tracks down. I mean, that was like in 3 hours. If everybody was like them, I mean, record companies would have no worries.
0: That first album was short and to the point. 14 songs over in about 28 minutes. And it was released to an unsuspecting public on April 23rd, 1976. To say that mainstream rock was not ready for the Ramones is, well, it's a really big understatement.
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1: The debut album was ignored by most and ridiculed by many. They called it noise. It was music made by morons for morons. Or was it?

0: Despite the initial bad reviews from people who just didn't get it, this is the record that really established punk rock. It was revolutionary by being reactionary. In a rock world where everything had become so complicated, the Ramones took everything back to the beginning so we could start again with voice, guitar, bass, drums, and plenty of energy and fun. Again, context. This record was the fastest and hardest rock that we'd heard of up until this moment. On July 4th, 1976, the Ramones played the Roundhouse in London. This brought punk to the UK. Tony James, a wannabe guitarist who would later be part of Generation X with Billy Idol, remembers that the speed of British punk tripled overnight after the Ramones played.
1: It was really wild going over to England, where, I mean, we were like, you know, we were selling out CBGBs and all. And, I mean, kind of, there was a wild scene going on there. But when we got over to England, it was, we were playing for 3,000 kids and everybody was already tuned into what it was that we were all about. And I remember at the time, the big thing going on in England was pub rock. Dr. Feelgood was the big band at the time, and Brimsley Schwartz. And I remember we were like treated like royalty when we got there. And then we did this club, Dingwalls, and basically the whole makeup of Dingwalls were all these kids that would later form these kind of groundbreaking bands of their own. And like at our sound check, we met like Johnny Rotten and Joe Strummer and all these people, and they were really you know, they were totally taken with the band. And and really after that, when we left England at that point, you know, they told us that, you know, we had turned them on, kind of opened them up, and inspired them to form their own bands, basically. When we came back in 77, the whole thing was full-blown. And I feel like from that point on, you know, we really kind of brought upon a radical change that would really sweep the world.
0: British punks ate it up, and then they recycled it with their own style, and boom! The summer and fall of 76, after the Ramones, became the big bang of what would be called alternative music. How important is that first record? Listen to this. In 2012, it was inducted into the National Recording Registry of the United States because it is culturally, historically, and aesthetically significant. So there's our first anniversary, 50 years since the release of the first album. Next, we'll talk about the 30th anniversary of the final show. The Ramones' second album was Leave Home. It appeared on January 10th, 1977. 14 songs, less than 30 minutes. And outside of their small group of fans, it was ignored. The third Ramones record was Rocket to Russia. We got that one 10 months later, November 17th, 1977. And like the previous two albums, there was at least one song that touted the benefits of mental illness.

0: Rocket to Russia was the Ramones at their peak. It was the perfect marriage of punk rock and top 40. But the album also marked the end of the original lineup.
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1: Tommy Ramone, the drummer, had decided to go back to being a record producer, so he could no longer tour. His replacement was Mark Bell, hitherto known as Marky Ramone. And Marky was on board for the next album, Road to Ruin, the first Ramones album to run more than 30 minutes. It was released on September 15, 1978, and featured the Ramones' biggest hit. Here's the story behind that. Before our show at the Capitol Theater in Passaic, New Jersey, on November 19, 1977, Joey was trying to deal with a cold. To get his vocal cords to loosen up, he built a makeshift humidifier, a kettle with the lid held down with a big rubber band. That was a bad mistake. The kettle blew up, sending hot, scalding water all over his face, resulting in some nasty third-degree burns. But because the show had to go on, Joey sang that night anyway. From there, the tour just got worse. Show after show, city after city, night after night, and by the time the Ramones played a New Year's Eve gig at the Rainbow Theater in London, a phrase kept repeating itself in Joey's head. Put me in a wheelchair, get me on a plane, hurry, hurry, hurry, before I go insane.

I Want to Be Sedated with the famous one-note guitar solo played not by Johnny, but apparently by producer Ed Stasium. The closest the Ramones ever came to a mainstream breakthrough happened in 1979 when schlock film director Roger Corman put together something called Rock and Roll High School. The movie told the story of Riff Randall and her encounter with her principal, the evil Miss Togar, and the exploding white mice of Vince Lombardi High. Now, listen to this opening chord very carefully. This track was recorded and remixed by legendary producer Phil Spector. And the story goes that he listened to this single chord over and over and over again, making Johnny play it for 10 hours until he felt that it was just right.

End of the Century was supposed to be the record that finally sent the band over the top. Instead, though, it was a creative disaster. They were at the mercy of Phil Spector, bit of a nut, who insisted on overproducing the Ramones' sparse style. The cost of recording the record ballooned to over $200,000, and the Ramones were not happy with the results. Perhaps maybe with the exception of this song.

By 1982, the Ramones had peaked and were, well, on their way down. There were personnel problems, there were lineup changes, there were problems with drugs and alcohol. The original punk scene had died away, leaving the Ramones basically to fend for themselves. With album sales slowing to a trickle, and they weren't great to begin with, the only way to survive was to tour, tour, tour, and tour some more, stopping just long enough to record another album. The 80s were a tough time for the Ramones. They were largely ignored, if not outrightly ridiculed. And it didn't help that Joey and Johnny had stopped talking, because Joey's girlfriend, Linda, went from Team Joey to Team Johnny and stayed there. So imagine those long van journeys where the singer and guitarist refused to talk to each other. But then grunge hit. And starting in about 1991, the Ramones found their work and their image and their influence being reevaluated. After being declared out of step and out of date for years, more and more people came to realize the enormity of the Ramones' contribution to what had become known as alternative music. As punk rock bubbled up on the mainstream, pro-Ramones articles began to appear in major music magazines, as more writers began to realize the band's influence on superstar groups like Nirvana and Soundgarden and Pearl Jam and Green Day and The Offspring and White Zombie and all those other bands I mentioned earlier. In 1992, Spin magazine named the Ramones one of the seven most influential acts of all time, noting that you can draw a straight line from the Ramones through to Nirvana. Compilations of Ramones material began to sell in large numbers, thanks in large part to this retroactive praise, and as a result of a growing retro 80s movement that also began to take hold. By 1993, with more and more people becoming acquainted with the history of alternative music and new rock, the Ramones were being held up as the founding fathers of all punk rock, and thus the entire alternative rock sound and attitude. Joey Ramone took this all in very carefully. By the time his 44th birthday rolled around, he made a decision. After more than a dozen years in the wilderness, the Ramones were on top again. What better time to retire? So, after a worshipful appearance during the 1996 Lollapalooza Festival, the Ramones played their last show. The date was August 6, 1996, at the Billboard Live Club on Sunset Boulevard in Hollywood. This was just 10 days short of the 22nd anniversary of that first show at CBGB. It sounded like this.

0: Thanks a lot tonight.
1: And that was that. After exactly 2,263 shows, 146 original songs, and 14 studio albums between 1974 and 1996, the Ramones were over. Two anniversaries down, one more to go, and that's next. This episode is taking a look at a triple Ramones anniversary in 2026. The 50th anniversary of the release of the first album, the 30th anniversary of their last show, and now the 25th anniversary of Joey Ramone's death. He was the first of the original Ramones to go. It was April 15th, 2001. He died of lymphatic cancer. Joey had actually been sick for at least 6 years, but no one made a big deal about it. Because, you know, Joey always seemed kind of sickly. A beanpole skinny, a sallow complexion, and a perpetual stoop. So anyone who knew that Joey was sick just expected him to pull through as he had always done in the past. This time, though, was different. Let's take a quick look at his life. His real name was Jeff Hyman, a self-styled loner and outcast. Jeff was born on the same day as Pete Townshend of The Who, May 19th, 1951. He was from the Forest Hills section of Queens. Dad owned a trucking company, and Mom, who was an artist and collector of art, ran a gallery. But then his parents divorced when he was 8, and that's when Jeff really started to get into music. He was always listening to his transistor radio, and Jeff was a huge fan of the pop music of the 1960s. Like most of the kids his age, Jeff grew up wanting to be in the Beatles. His grandmother, who had a job singing and playing piano at Macy's department store, gave him his first musical instrument, which, believe it or not, was an accordion. Jeff loved it, and he literally played the thing to death. When he was 13, he graduated to drums. His mom bought him his first set with stamps she collected at the supermarket. Eventually, though, Jeff pulled together a Keith Moon-sized kit. When Alice Cooper came along in the early 1970s, Jeff thought he might like to try singing. It was his Uncle Cy that really encouraged him to give it a shot. Jeff hadn't been much of a student, and he didn't seem too keen on getting a job, even after he drifted into Manhattan. Like I said earlier, he had a job selling plastic flowers on the street in Greenwich Village. He handed out flyers for massage parlors. Whatever he did, though, he'd earn, let's say, $50, and then blow it on one beer and some drugs. After a while, he found himself in a glittery glam rock band called Sniper, where he specialized in writing songs about violence and various perversions. Jeff liked being in Sniper, but he didn't like the uniform. A stretchy black satin jumpsuit, pink and lavender platform boots, and leather gloves that went up way past the elbow. He must have looked like, you know, Marilyn Manson without the makeup. Jeff then met Douglas, Dee Dee, at a Sniper gig at a venue called Coventry, a hangout of this other glamish band called Kiss. Maybe you heard of them. At this time, Johnny Ramone, was in another band with Jeff's brother Mitch. They talked a little and decided to jam a bit. It was Jeff on drums, Douglas on bass and vocals, and Johnny on guitar. And they called themselves the Ramones. The best musician in the bunch? Joey. He was a pretty good drummer. And it didn't take Dee Dee long before he decided he didn't want to sing anymore. So he stepped aside, and Jeff stepped from behind the drums to the mic down front. Then, in July 1974, their friend Tommy, who had been sort of acting as their manager, offered to be the drummer. The classic Ramones lineup was now complete. Back in the early days of the Ramones, let's say this is sometime in 1976, Joey's dad went to a gig to see what his son was doing with this band thing of his. And he said, "Boy, I hope he makes it at this, because he just can't do anything else." And this bears repeating. Through the middle and late 80s, the Ramones showed how rock and roll could be distilled down to its very basics. A simple thrill of a two-minute pop song played with as much energy as possible. We're just looking for stupid fun here. But to the English punks, the Ramones were just the beginning. They took this music and layered it with heavier messages. Youth alienation, political protest. It was open class war, and punk rock in the UK was the soundtrack. Over the years, more things were added, like fashion. What started with the Ramones' leather jackets and long hair and torn jeans turned into tattoos, fetish gear, piercings, and wild haircuts. In places like Southern California, a hotbed of Ramones activity, New York punk mutated into hardcore, a form of punk with a solid and serious political and social ideology. The punk that started with the Ramones back in 1974 evolved into a genuine international language for bored and disaffected kids everywhere. By 1995, Joey was getting tired of the grind. There was the touring, the band going in and out of fashion, all the lineup changes. So after that final show at the Billboard Live Club on the Sunset Strip, he was done. And then there was this. Sometime in the middle 90s, Joey Ramone realized that he wasn't feeling good. A couple of shows had

0: introduction to the book. At that point, the only guy I wanted was Joey Ramone. So I called some people, and after a while, I was given Joey's home phone number.
1: We've got a whole lot more in store, and we'll be back with more of the ongoing history of new music with Alan Cross right after these on the Curious Cast Podcast Spotlight.
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1: One night, I screwed up enough courage to call them. And you just happened to be at home.
2: Hello? Yeah, how you doing?
1: We had several long conversations over the next few weeks. We talked about the end of the Ramones. We talked about how Joey was going to mentor several New York punk bands. We talked about the possibilities of a solo album. And eventually, we got around to talking about my book. And at first, he was excited about the idea. But as we got closer to the due date, his enthusiasm waned. At the time, I thought he was just getting sick of me, but what I didn't know was that he was just plain sick. He did tell me that he had hurt his ankle and it wasn't healing properly, which was causing him problems. So, okay, fine. But the reality was that Joey had been diagnosed with lymphatic cancer sometime in 1994, 1995. But at Joey's request, no one was told. If someone in the music media did find out, they respectfully declined to report on it. They just liked Joey way too much. And besides, Joey didn't want to make a big deal of it. He thought of telling everyone that he had, quote, this is Joey speaking, come down with a little case of cancer, but decided against it. Besides, the chemotherapy was working just fine. Meanwhile, Joey went about reinventing himself. The man was incredibly political, offering opinions and support to a variety of causes, including anti-apartheid projects. He became a record producer. He was a radio DJ for a while. In fact, a Toronto company even tried to pair me and him up for a national radio show, but by that time, Joey was in chemotherapy and wasn't up to doing much. Then a series of things conspired against him. Joey had a terrible case of OCD, something that he had since he was a kid. And this is the kind of OCD where he had to return to his apartment multiple times to make sure that he turned off the stove or locked the door. He'd sometimes have an uncontrollable urge to step on and off a curb a specific number of times. On December 30th, 2000, he had this unbearable sense that he'd forgotten to close a door at an office across town. He couldn't leave it, so he set out to close it. And while walking down the icy street, Joey fell and broke his hip. As a result of this really bad injury, doctors had to take him off his cancer-fighting drugs, drugs that weakened his immune system, so he could undergo surgery. He was released for a few days in February 2001, but he was soon back in the hospital. He never went back to his apartment again. The lymphatic cancer went after Joey's immune system, all but shutting him down and leaving him susceptible to infection. On Sunday, April 15th, his family was called to his room at Presbyterian Hospital in New York. His brother, Mickey Lee, put on a U2 song called In a Little While from the All That You Can't Leave Behind album. There was a little boombox in the room. In a Little While had become Joey's favorite bedside song. Some say the song was a gift from Bono. In fact, Bono had given him a call on Good Friday that year. Joey wasn't able to say much. He was that sick. But those who were there could see how much that call meant to him. As the song played that afternoon, Joey slipped away. And by 2:40 that afternoon, just as the song ended, Joey Ramone was gone. Meanwhile, the front door of CBGB had become something of a shrine. Candles, flowers, cards. Someone set up a boombox that played nothing but Ramones songs. Joey was buried on Tuesday, April 17th, 2001, at Hillside Cemetery in Lyndhurst, New Jersey, which looks across the river to Manhattan. Some of Joey's longtime musician fans were there, including Deborah Harry of Blondie, who noted that, at least he's got a good view. May 19th was declared National Joey Ramone Day by congressional proclamation. The American flag that flew over the U.S. Capitol building in Washington was given to the family. Here's what Billy Joe Armstrong from Green Day had to say. I can firmly say that rock and roll will not be the same without Joey Ramone alive. The one thing no one will be able to capture was how cool he was. He was rock and roll coolness. The glasses, the leather jacket. He barely moved a finger. He just stood there. To me, what I saw was the perfect rock band. They had songs that just stuck in your head. Just like a hammer, they banged right into your brain. By the way, Billy Joe's first son is named Joey. Green Day drummer Trey Cool has a daughter, and her name is Ramona, which should tell you something. Let me play you this. It's the opening track of U2's 2014 album, Songs of Innocence. It's the first single, and it's called The Miracle of Joey Ramone.

0: you can draw a straight line back from any punk today through all the punk of the 90s, through grunge, through the hardcore of the 80s, and through all the colors of punk of the 1970s. And the line stops at the four guys from Queens, led by 6'3" beanpole Jeff Hyman. Joey and the Ramones may have started as a goof, but it was a joke that conquered the world. Three chords, sometimes two, and an attitude. That's all it took. The original Ramones are all gone now. Joey was the first to go on April 15, 2001. Dee Dee OD'd on June 5, 2002. Then it was Johnny, prostate cancer, on September 15, 2004. And finally, Tommy, on July 11, 2014, because of bile duct cancer.
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13: From the National Newsroom of the Canadian Press, I'm Naira Ahmed. An update on the Canadian activist detained by Israel while on a flotilla bound for Gaza last week. After reported abuse in Israeli custody, the activists were deported to Turkey and taken to hospital. Israeli prison officials deny the abuse allegations. Now three of the 12 Canadians are back on Canadian soil after their flights landed in Montreal and Toronto today. Six others are expected to arrive in Toronto and Vancouver tomorrow. One Canadian is still in Turkey and two Canadians are on their way to other destinations. For the first time in 10 years, China's foreign minister is set to visit Canada. Wang Yi and Anita Anand will discuss the recently updated Canada-China strategic partnership between May 28th and May 30th. Stateside, the U.S. Secret Service says a suspect is dead after opening fire near the White House.
14: The Secret Service says a man started firing about a block from the executive mansion. Secret Service officers returned fire, and the suspect died at a hospital. A bystander was also shot. President Trump was in the White House at the time. The Secret Service says he was not impacted, and no officers were injured. It was the third time in the past month gunfire's broken out near the president, following incidents at the White House Correspondents Association dinner in April and near the Washington Monument earlier this month. Sagar Meghani, Washington.
13: Meanwhile, a senior Pentagon official says Canada's defense partnership with the United States is facing growing tension over military planning and spending.
15: The official says Ottawa received a classified paper outlining U.S. priorities for North American defense, but responded without providing what Washington viewed as a credible plan. Officials in the Trump administration also criticized delays around Canada's review of its F-35 fighter jet purchase and recently paused a long-standing bilateral defense advisory board. Canada says it has made historic investments into Arctic security, military readiness, and defense spending, reaching NATO's 2% GDP target for the first time. But U.S. officials say Canada still needs to show more clearly how future spending will strengthen continental defense commitments. John Kennedy, The Canadian Press.
13: And some experts say a provision in the federal government's proposed hate crime bill to create a standalone offense will make it easier to prosecute those crimes.
16: Bill C-9 passed the House of Commons in March and is now before the Senate Human Rights Committee. Former police officer Stephen Camp says hate crimes are happening across Canada. However, they are not being identified as such, as police often lack the necessary expertise. While Statistics Canada data suggests violent hate crimes lead to criminal charges about as often as violent crimes not motivated by hate, that's not the case when it comes to hate-motivated crimes that are nonviolent, such as mischief or promoting genocide. Rob Westgate, The Canadian Press.
13: This is The Canadian Press. In sports, the Carolina Hurricanes have tied their Eastern Conference Final Series against the Montreal Canadiens at one game apiece. The Hurricanes scored just over 3 minutes into overtime for a 3-2 victory over the Canadiens. The series now shifts to Canada for Monday's Game 3. The New York Knicks are up by 3 in the NBA Eastern Conference Final Series. The Knicks beat the Cleveland Cavaliers 121-108, making the best-of-seven series 3-0 and putting the Cavaliers in a must-win Game 4 situation. A day off for Canada at the World Hockey Championship, the unbeaten Canadiens chase a sixth straight win Sunday when they face Slovakia. A productive day for George Russell at the Canadian Grand Prix in Montreal. Russell earned the pole position for Sunday's race, finishing 0.086 seconds ahead of his Mercedes teammate. And a season-high fourth straight win for the Toronto Blue Jays. Short Springer's leadoff home run and Jesus Sanchez go-ahead RBI double in the sixth inning led Toronto past the Pittsburgh Pirates 5-2 at the Rogers Centre. From the Canadian Press, I'm Naira Ahmed.
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0: for our bi-weekly chat with a couple of very astute political minds from Edmonton and from Calgary. We're going to be chatting with Jeff Davison, who was on Calgary City Council for a time, also ran to be mayor of Calgary. And in studio, we have Michael Walters, who was on Edmonton City Council and also ran to be mayor of Edmonton. So an interesting conversation. First of all, guys, thanks for being here. As always, I look forward to the chat.
1: Good afternoon.
0: Let's start here. And Michael, you brought this up, and I think this is a really important topic and one that I didn't think of. So thank you for bringing it to our attention here. The separation conversation that sort of gripped Alberta, and it continues to get louder and louder in this province. And we hear more and more people. Jason Kenney sort of jumped in on this. But we don't see a lot of people outside of the actual movement or the provincial government. The NDP are doing what they can, speaking about this. And you two, as municipal politicians, I wanted your take on this. Michael, let's start with you. Do we need to hear from the mayor of Edmonton? Like, do we need every... Is this an all-hands-on-deck moment yet? Do we get there? What do you think?
2: 100%. It's an all-hands-on-deck moment. And I think, you know, last week we had the mayor's State of the City, you know, boo-hoo, I didn't get to be there and deliver it. But I say that not to just be overtly critical of the person who won, but doesn't matter who the mayor is in a time like this where we're facing, you know, a legitimate separatist threat, considering the accommodating or the accommodation they're currently getting from the provincial government. That platform needs to be used to meet these moments. And this was an opportunity for the mayor of our city to stand up, to make a case for Canada, to make a case for Alberta's leadership in our confederation, and to illustrate how Edmonton, as the capital city of this province, can help support that and lift that and put weight behind that. This was a time to rally the troops, to tell not just all elected leaders, who most of them are, I think, failing in this at the moment, tell all of us how we can help, we can do to make sure that everyone's awake, everyone's engaged, everyone who's a true Canadian, a forever Canadian, whatever you want to call us, Vive la Canada forevermore.
0: Yeah. Federalist as
2: we need to be upright and awake to this. And the mayor's opportunity last week on that stage with that platform was his opportunity and his job. And
0: he didn't take it. Yeah. What do you think, Jeff? Do we need to see, like, should Farkas be making statements about this? I mean, they've all been fairly quiet on this issue so far. Do you think there's a role for them?
1: Yeah, I mean, and it's really important to understand the why. I mean, when we go back and we think Alberta was once a great leader in big company headquarters across the country, but we're now at a point where I think our cities don't have a vision anymore. And, you know, let's be clear, separation or not, investment requires two things. It requires certainty and it requires security. And I don't think the separation conversation is offering that certainty and security either way right now.
0: Yeah.
1: I think you've got to, like, at the end of the day, I think all these mayors need to start talking about what is their municipality's future and what this looks like. Because I think across the province right now, a lot of people feel like our cities are meandering, right? They don't have a direction, and in particular in this face of uncertainty. And if we look at just simply, you know, again, we have record unemployment for young people. We have a record number of youth leaving our province. And these kids aren't coming back. That's an incredible brain drain on the future because they don't know what that future looks like. And, you know, let's be clear. These kids aren't going to Toronto and Vancouver and places in the United States because it's cheaper. They're going there because it's offering the types of opportunities and security that they're looking for.
0: What does Farkas say? Like, you wanted to be mayor of Calgary. If you were and you're in this position, what is the job at hand when it comes to this conversation? As we don't even know, I think we'll find out this week the question will be asked, but we'll cross that bridge when we come to it. But meanwhile, what should he be doing?
1: Well, I mean, look, like, Calgary has always been a big attractor of large-scale business. And I think, you know, at a time where we've seen record disappearance of business, in particular to the United States, a guy like the mayor of Calgary should be trying to figure out how do you provide that security and certainty and what does that investment look like, right? Our biggest tax base is our downtown. And as we've seen over the past 7 years, it's been continually hollowed out.
0: Yeah,
1: the more and more we erode that tax base, the more and more that's put on the tax payer in our municipalities. And so, you know, if this guy stands for separation, then stand up and say it. If he stands for the idea of, no, we're better off remaining in Canada, then stand there and do it. But look to what industry in your city is saying. And when your industry is saying, look, like, you know, we need access to Tidewater, okay, well, we need sort of agreements with First Nations and pipelines across this country, okay, well, when we want to attract big business and we want to employ our workforce and we want to be future-proof and ready, well, stand up and say those things. But doing nothing is not an option.
2: Yeah, and I think from a certainty perspective, this is a really interesting point is, you know, I think what separation offers us is far greater uncertainty than any Trudeau-era climate policies did. We look at the average weekly earnings of Albertans' oil and gas employees, workers in the industry in Alberta are still far ahead of most jurisdictions in North America. So it's not like we've been impoverished. And not to say that we weren't the pointy end of the climate policy stick in a lot of ways. But this level of uncertainty that this particular issue, this threat of separation, is creating is what the mayors of our two big cities in particular need to stand up against. And it becomes almost like a mobilization exercise. If we look at the Citizens Initiative referendum, this is a get-out-the-vote exercise. If it ends up on a ballot and we have to go to polls, this is get-out-the-vote. And the mayors essentially need to be the campaign spokespeople in favor of Canada and in favor of the role that our cities can play in making a Canada strong, Alberta a stronger place within Confederation, but in favor of this country, which every elected official, when they take their oath of office,
0: says.
2: And they need to defend it in real time today. And I think, not just to pick on Andrew, but I'm not hearing much from anybody, frankly, these days.
1: Well, and
2: everybody needs to wake up to this.
1: We talked about this a little bit last time. I think it's important to ask yourself the question why. I think there's a lot of people that are looking at the separation argument because they do want to send a message to Ottawa.
0: Yes, exactly.
1: And so if the underlying foundation of this is that we want a better deal, at minimum, these mayors should be standing up saying, what's a better deal for us mean? And articulating that to the citizens in each municipality, this is what it means for us, right? I mean, again, I don't want this to just be a simply get out the vote exercise. I think this is chance to address. Alberta has always wanted a better deal. We're starting to see that better deal come to the table now. Is the pressure on because of that, or is the pressure on because we truly believe we're better off somewhere else? And I think that's where I think we have to be mindful that to all those people that are just saying, I want to send a message to Ottawa, okay, well then it's incumbent on our elected leaders to then stand up and say, here's how we're doing that. And I don't hear that from anybody.
0: Yeah, and I think, you know, when we, that argument, I think that you're right, Jeff, a lot of people sort of adopted that stance, but at the beginning we all said, yeah, that comes with great risk. That comes with a huge risk. And I think we're at the risk part now. You know what I mean? Like, we're starting to see it. We're starting, I think Danielle Smith has recognized or is about to recognize, if she hasn't, and I'm sure she has, she is at great risk. But beyond that, the promise, and you guys talked about the uncertainty, it comes with risk.
2: Yeah, but we're talking about political risk versus the risk as it relates
0: economy,
2: to the future of our country, our economy, the prosperity of our children. You know, Jeff knows this as well as I do, winning elections aren't the greatest thing that happens to you, and losing elections aren't the worst thing that happened to you.
0: Yeah.
2: You know, we're in this for public service to put forward a vision to build a better community. And right now, the better community, the case that means, and Jeff's right, we need to make the case for the best possible deal for our cities within Alberta, within Canada. This is the sort of historic, imperfect negotiations that are the foundation of the country that we know, for good or for bad.
0: Yeah.
2: And we continue to work at it. And the opportunity for elected leaders today to make that case, to talk in some specifics about how Edmonton can contribute and benefit from a better Alberta and a stronger Alberta within Canada, fine. But still, fundamentally, the threat that we're facing and the only voices we're really hearing are the separatist
0: voices.
2: Right. You know, if you read some of the media reporting from other sources, these people aren't the most sophisticated people. One of their movement wakes up every day afraid that the king is going to kill him.
0: Yeah.
2: Like, who are we dealing with here? Right?
0: No, you're right.
2: And we need our legitimate leaders, our mayors, our MLAs, our conservative MPs, glory be, how about they stand up and make us take a stand on this and start to make the case for Canada and start to defend us against the absurdity that is currently underpinning the separatist movement in Alberta, which I do not think is a legitimate claim. They need to do that, and I'm not seeing that, and I'm hoping that people start. Yeah. TikTok.
0: Exactly.
1: It's interesting because we elect people to be the voice of the community. And at times like this, we expect them to be that voice. And that's where, you know, the silence actually says a lot, right?
0: Yeah, they're literally elected representatives. Okay, guys, I'm going to take a quick break here. But Jeff brought something up that I wanted to get your take on. And that is our downtowns and the fight to try and, for as long as I can remember, revitalize the downtowns. And there's a big push right now to get city workers back. The province ordered their workers back. There's also law enforcement. I mean, what do we need to do for our downtowns? We'll talk about that right after this.
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0: Jeff Davison, who was a member of Calgary City Council for a number of years, and Michael Walters, who was an Edmonton City Councilor for a number of years, and both of them ran to be mayor of their respective cities in the last election. I want to get your take on this, and Michael, I'll start with you again, because this is a big story in Edmonton right now, where it is in Calgary, too, so we'll get Jeff's take, but I think being the seat of government, it's a big difference. The province sent back their workers and said, that's it, no more working from home. And the Chamber of Commerce in Edmonton said, this is wonderful news because we need people in downtown. And then they went on to say, we really wish the city would do this. Now, the city of Edmonton, the city of Calgary have not sent their workers back. The unions have said, you're not going to send them back. And it's been a big back and forth, a big to-do. Do we need to get city workers back downtown? It seems to make sense for a number of reasons. Is it good or bad? What do you think?
1: Yeah, well, I think it's generally good that we have a downtown that's full of people every day, particularly during the week when there's not as much going on. And it just is the vibrancy of any community when you have eyes and ears on the street. Downtowns are particularly needy of people to be successful. So I think on one hand, having as many people coming to work Monday through Friday really bolsters the downtown and the commercial businesses,
0: for sure,
1: the activities around there. But, you know, I kind of liken or think back to my campaign. For mayor, I'd built a bit of a team of rivals approach in terms of some of the people that were thinking about policy. And this particular issue, you know, of course, came up. And it very divided among, like, more, you know, the more sort of conservative thinkers were really eager to have people come back to work, no more working from home. And the sort of progressives in our group were very comfortable with the work from home policies. So I see this, you know, pretty divisive issue in lots of ways. And I think, but practically speaking, the city of Edmonton's in this spot where they started to wind down, decommission Chancery Hall, Century Place, you know, the older, more traditional sites for the city workforce. So they, you know, their motivation to sort of find alternate spots because of the union agreement was pretty low. So the city is actually in a bind where they just don't have sufficient space. They've let themselves kind of sort of slip into this while most people are working from home. The unions are certainly interested in that. The whole
0: 100%,
1: like the sort of working families party that was one of the third-party advertisers in the election was very clear about maintaining the work-from-home policy. We joked that it was the working-from-home party, not the working families party. But that was a very specific thing that they were very clear about. And as we know, progressive voters turn out in city elections and gave Andrew that mandate, and he's sticking to it.
0: He is. And it's very similar in Calgary, Jeff. I mean, the union's driving that bus, too, and basically they've got the deals in place saying, no, we're going to have this hybrid at best model. Like, is it a non-starter there, too, do you think?
2: Well, for me, it is. I mean, but look, I think there's a big difference between working from home versus working remotely. Like, I think 5-6 years post-COVID now, we can certainly be accommodating to life while still having people in the office.
0: Yeah.
2: But I think it requires a couple things. And I say this as somebody who's running a mid-sized organization now, right? Employers have to have trust in their employee, and employees have to be accountable to the work they're doing. And a city is no different, right? And so if it's about putting together a deal where, you know, corporate culture matters, you know, I look at it like, I can't have my nurses and doctors coming to work, but my accountants and fundraisers don't, right? If we're in this to serve the public and do the best we can, we all have to come to work and do our job. And I don't think the city's any different. And so when you look at, like, you know, your roads department, your emergency services, all of these people that go to work each and every day to serve the public, well, it hardly seems fair that the planners and the finance teams and other people at City Hall get to stay home. The other hand of this, I think, is issues management, right? People complain that cities are taking so long to get anything done. And I think that's because the things that we complain about, those files don't move fast when people aren't in the offices. And, you know, you kind of have to remember that water cooler conversations actually solve a lot of problems before they happen. You know, when people are actually in the office together, they collaborate in a much different and quicker way. And so for cities, to me, I think we're here to serve. We absolutely need to be accountable. But there is a much more productive way we can serve the public when we're in the office versus working from home.
0: How much of an impact does it have on the downtowns, though, Jeff? I mean, does it make that much of a difference to have them actually go to work downtown every day?
2: Look, I 100% believe it did, right? I mean, you look at the crime and disorder that happens on the streets of downtown, certainly in Calgary, a lot of that didn't happen when people were around, right? I mean, you look at, like, our Plus 15 network, you look at the streets, people are openly doing drugs, you know.
0: Same thing in Edmonton.
2: And so I think, you know, when we have a growing number of people returning to the office, you know, when you see investments where students are now coming downtown, you see the investment in residential growth, it means safety has to be a top priority. And that safety changes on how we can address it based on a population being there or not, right? And so I think having people in the cores themselves is a huge impact on the rate of crime that we're seeing in public.
1: Yeah, there's no doubt that more people downtown on the streets, walking, pedestrians, more activity downtown will dilute and shift some of the social problems that really fled in, like gushed in when COVID happened.
0: Totally, 100%, yeah.
1: So we just haven't recovered from that because we've been a little bit tepid on this back to work stuff.
0: I think
1: looking at the governments is one thing, but we also have, in both of our cities, very large employers downtown who still have a variety of approaches. So,
0: of course,
1: this isn't just a government issue. This is corporate sector issue where some companies have sort of gone the way of the city, where many of their people are still working remotely or in some sort of hybrid approach. I know that at downtown Edmonton in 2025, there was a goal by December to have 70% of the business community having their
0: workforce
1: back downtown.
0: Yeah.
1: My former business, we brought our people back. Now it's small sample sizes, like 20 employees, but we brought our people back into the office in September of 2022 because we knew that we could serve our clients best by having people working together in the office and remotely. You just didn't get the same service.
0: The networking, the whole thing.
1: That our clients expected. So I think from just an urban planning and placemaking perspective, it's urban planning 101 is create cities where you can have people on the streets in public space.
0: Of course,
1: The
0: vibrancy.
1: More the better. And certainly this idea of like having workers come back downtown, or we're going to focus on housing to have more people living downtown. This is not a binary thing. This is we have to, our cities have to do both.
0: You have to do both of those things. Yeah. Go ahead, Jeff.
2: Well, and it's interesting too, because I think, you know, in Calgary, you look at like Green Line, you know, a $7 billion investment, or Event Center, a $1.2 billion investment, the BMO Center, $600 million. You look at these large investments that are coming into the downtown core. Why are you making these investments if you don't want anybody to work there? Right. So it's like, I think the city has to follow suit and say, look, like, we're making these major investments. We want to make our downtown work, and we're going to do our part by ensuring that the vast majority of our workforce can come downtown. And look, like, you're always going to have exceptions in your workforce. And that's where I really think the difference between your work from home and versus working remotely. Right there. I think people should be in the office working. But from time to time, you know, it should be up to the discretion of your employer or your manager to say, yeah, it's OK to work from home today because you've got some sort of circumstance in your life that requires that. Like, again, that's where that accountability and trust piece come in. But to be clear, cities who are making this level, $10 billion worth of investment in your downtown core, you've got to stand up and get people activated if you're going to make use of those investments.
0: Guys, we're out of time again, unfortunately, but we'll get into more next time. There's always something to talk about. But Jeff, thanks for being with us. And Michael, thank you for being with us.
1: Yeah, my pleasure. I'm always happy to come into the studio, not call in from home.
0: Well, see, this is the thing. Well,
1: Jeff's too far away. I'm not picking on you, Jeff.
2: I might drive up there next time.
0: Okay, You're always welcome, Jeff. And Jeff, well, to be fair, Jeff has always invited me to come check out the Prostate Cancer Center. He's always wanted me to.
1: Yeah, he's given me a tour. It's an amazing place.
2: I've heard Edmonton has a hockey team and running water, so I'm interested in visiting your city.
0: We've all got advantages and disadvantages, Jeff. It all works out in the end. I appreciate it, but have a good couple of weeks. We'll talk to you soon.
1: Take care.
0: Jeff Davison, Michael Walters, talking municipal politics. It's always a good chat, and we'll do it again in a couple of weeks.
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11: A beloved 75-year-old man washing up, getting ready for bed, is brutally beaten and killed. 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

0: Mark Carney says it's no big deal. He was asked this morning about the United States making a very abrupt decision to pause a joint defense board and put its future under review. It is something called the Permanent Joint Board on Defense, and it goes back decades. Goes back to the middle of the last century, and it's sort of been just a long-standing relationship. And so they say they're concerned that Canada has shown no meaningful or credible progress on their defense commitments, which is objectively false. We know that. We know what the budget says. But what is this board, and why is this a big deal? Or is this a big deal? The Prime Minister says no. I mean, he said we share a long heritage, and he wouldn't overplay the significance of this announcement. Now, Lori Hahn, who are we talking to about snowbirds, former fighter pilot, also directly involved with this particular board. Lori, you were co-chair of this Permanent Joint Board of Defense at one time?
1: Correct. There were two chairs, one American, one Canadian. I was co-chair on the Canadian side. And this dates back to 1940. Roosevelt and Churchill decided that we need to, have more planning with respect to the security and defense of North America. And that was before the U.S. even entered World War II. So it's been in there. It's been there for 86 years.
0: What is it? Like, what does it do? Does it meet regularly? Tell us a bit about how this board operates.
1: Well, we met when I was there. I was there from 2012 to 2015. We met twice a year at that time, once in Canada, once in the U.S., and then we transitioned to once a year, in alternating countries. And a lot of it was with respect to NORAD and Arctic issues, and broadly put the defense and security of North America writ large. And like I say, it was primarily NORAD, but we got involved in other operations like counter drug operations, that sort of thing.
0: Okay.
1: And we weren't, we weren't doing the job, but we were providing sort of advice and context. And it was a pretty high level group. We had regular attendance by commanders in chief of NORAD and NORTHCOM, chief of defense staff on our side, various political and support figures from foreign affairs, for example, in Canada and the U.S., and people who were involved in that. The big picture of defense and security of North America writ large. Now, is this a showstopper? No, it's not, because the militaries on both sides carry on doing
0: what
1: they do.
0: Right.
1: And this is probably, and I think it's undoubtedly, some leverage on the part of President Trump for the things that he is trying to get us to do and has been for a while. So, in that respect, I don't mind us getting our butts kicked a little bit to smarten up. And this is part of that. So it's not a showstopper, but it's just another indication that we have lost our way, in the eyes of people that are the most important to us, and that should be the United States of America. Never mind Donald Trump. He's not going to be there forever, but America is going to be there forever, and we need to be part of the future with them, and we need to step up and take a better role, which we are trying to do. We're making steps in that direction.
0: That's the thing, Larry. I mean, I would argue it's not even just the United States. I think, G7, NATO, all of our allies took a look at us over the past number of years and said, what happened? Like, you're pretty unreliable. You don't bring much to the party. It's, are you still somebody that we can count on, that we can see as partners? And I think the answer, frankly, was no. Melanie Joly said as much. She said, we don't have much to offer militarily. So I don't think it's just the U.S. that sort of saw Canada as a diminished ally compared to what they used to be.
1: No, you're exactly right. The PJBD was Canada-U.S., but it has implications far beyond that, because obviously in the North particularly, the Arctic Council is made up of every country in the Arctic Council is a member of NATO, with the exception of Russia, for obvious reasons. So it was more than just Canada-U.S., although we were, I think a fairly significant part of that. But, our other allies are absolutely correct. Now, we're taking steps, arguably too little too late, but it's, better to start now than not at all. So I applaud Prime Minister Carney for at least saying the right things. Now, we need to do the right things, and that's two different things.
0: Well, that's the thing, Laurie. I mean, the argument from the United States is, yeah, you've shown no credible gains when it comes to actually increasing your defense commitments. Well, according to the budget, we did. We've hit the 2% mark, you know, an influx of billions and billions of dollars into the national defense budget. It's only expected to grow over the coming years. Like you say, we seem to have focused on that. So this announcement coming at this time seems a little odd.
1: It is a little odd. You know, with Trump, you never know what he's thinking, of course, but I think it's all intertwined with the other issues that we're dealing with the U.S., like Kuzma, you know, trade, sanctions, all those things. So it's hard to pick this bubble out. You know, it's part of that whole process in his mind, how it works or how it doesn't work. So, you know, it's not a showstopper, but it is just one more indication that we need to get our stuff together. Now, Carney and the Liberals, I'll give them credit for making plans,
0: yeah,
1: and that's good, but we need the execution of the plans. We've had a lot of good talk over the last year. We still haven't seen too much on the ground. The Canadian forces are, you know, desperately trying to ramp up recruitment and retention and that sort of thing. But that takes years. You know, we'll be, if we do everything right, starting yesterday, it'll take, in my view, 20 years to get back to where we should be in terms of contributing to, you know, security, not just in North America, but, you know, the rest of the world, the way we used to.
0: And Laurie, as you know, we've got this pending decision on the Lockheeds, right, which we've sort of waffled on and been dragging our feet on forever. That might be part of what's going on here, too, right?
1: It is. I mean, Sweden and Saab in particular are rubbing their hands with glee because they may, you know, they may get a piece of the action, which to me would be the wrong piece because, you know, the Gripen's a great little airplane, but it will not survive in high-end combat against current threats. It just won't. The F-35 will. When the Finns did their evaluation, it was the F-35 primarily and the Gripen. Gripen had to have a dedicated electronic warfare aircraft along with it to suppress the Russian defenses, the modern defenses. F-35 operated on its own because it had the capacity and the systems to deal with it, which Gripen does not. So it's, you know, like I say, the Swedes are probably rubbing their hands with glee, and some Canadians will, but I think it's for the wrong reason. They want to stick it to Donald Trump.
0: Yeah.
1: But that's not the point. You know, we need to be doing what we need to do for our own defense and security in cooperation with the U.S. and the rest of our allies. And, you know, in my view, the Gripen is not it. I understand why some people are gravitating towards that. It's more political and emotional than anything else. We need to take the emotion out of defense and security and do what needs to be done.
0: Laurie, fantastic insight as always. Thanks so much for spending some time with us today. I really do appreciate it.
1: Thanks, Jay. My pleasure. Anytime.
0: Thank you very much. That's Laurie Hahn, a retired lieutenant colonel in the Canadian Air Force, worked in the Defense Department, Conservative MP under Stephen Harper, and as you heard, co-chair of the board that we are actually talking about today, that the United States is pausing. So, a lot to get into with Laurie, and always a good chat. 780-451-8800, 403-974-8255. Let's squeeze in a call or two here while we have time. Jason, you're on the air. Hi, Jason.
2: So I say, just a quick one on the snowboard.
0: Yeah, sure.
2: Snowbirds. Yeah, it really hurts me to say this, but if they're going to come back in about a decade with propeller-driven aircraft, you know what? I'd rather they did not come back at all.
0: I hear you.
2: I just imagine they're going to the Paris Air Show with all these other G7 countries with their jets, and here comes the snowbirds with a big announcement, and then they come up with propeller-driven aircraft. It's just embarrassing. And you know what? I'd rather we didn't have that until we actually have the proper aircraft for it.
0: Yeah, you know, Jason, I think that's the thing. You take a step down again in the eyes of the world when it comes to militarily speaking. And I get that this, you know, these aren't fighting jets. They're not for that use. But it's like you say, it's the symbolism of that move, right?
2: It is. And if we show up with that, people are going to see it. And what are they going to say? Like, what happened to Canada? What's this?
0: Yes, exactly. Yeah, I agree with you 100%, Jason. Thanks for the call. That's the concern that I share with Jason and with Laurie is, First of all, as Lori points out, and this happens all the time, once you make the decision to shelve the snowbirds, I'd say it's 50-50 at best that it comes back. Now, Lori says, hey, the minister says they're going to resurrect this force in the early 2030s with the new airplanes, and he'll take him at his word. I won't. There's no guarantee of that, and we'll see what happens if, you know, if they do bring it back. But even if they do bring it back, what they're talking about now is a jet that isn't a fighter jet. It's a turboprop, as Lori said. And, you know, I mean, he's not being disparaging to the plane. He says it's a fine aircraft. It'll be a great trainer and all the rest of those things. But you take a look at the rest of the G7, France and Italy and the UK and the United States and Germany and all of these countries, our peer countries, they're not flying those kind of planes. They're still flying fighter jets, and we put ourselves in a different category, a different weight class, if you will. We're not seen as the same. We're not the same force. And so I agree with you. Do we shelve it altogether? Do we just not have an aerobatics team anymore? Is this the end of the snowbirds? I don't know. I don't know enough about the differences between the two in terms of what they can do and what they can't do. But, you just understand that it's not the same.
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0: I've been chatting about China with Gordon for a very long time. He's director emeritus of the China Institute, professor of political science, and an adjunct professor of the Alberta School of Business at the University of Alberta, and I think the leading expert on this part of the world. Gordon, thank you for joining us again. I always appreciate a chat.
1: Well, it's a very kind introduction, and it's a pleasure to be on your show.
0: Gordon, what's happening here? We've got Trump in China last week. I'm not sure what the goal was there. I'm not sure if there was anything accomplished. And now we've got Putin there today. What's happening? What's the situation, do you think?
1: Sure. Well, I think that it's always important when the leaders of China and the United States get together. I mean, the alternative to them talking to each other might be fighting with each other, and that we don't want to see. So it does affect us, affects the whole world. These are the two dominant powers on the earth right now, easily. And if they get along, even if they differ on issues, that's a good thing. Having said that, I don't have the impression that the visit was exactly what President Trump had in mind. He's very business-focused, deal-focused. He didn't come away with a lot of deals. Perhaps a couple hundred Boeing aircraft, that's important, but the Chinese are in the market for an even larger number of aircraft than that. There wasn't any detail on agricultural purchases, on seafood, and on investment in China, that's in the United States from China. That's going to come up. They're going to have a board of trade, so-called board of trade, which will look at these issues and an investment module. But things went, on one hand, very well for Trump, and that he loves the pomp and circumstance, yeah, and the Chinese could do that better than anybody.
0: Oh, no question. I mean, this is the thing I wonder. Like, you know, I've come to learn over the years that China doesn't do anything without having a very clear intent, a very clear goal. And sometimes it's years down the road. What's going on right now? Because you're meeting with Trump on one day, Putin the next day. We've got the Iran situation. What's the plan here, do you think?
1: Well, the Chinese are, despite the energy complications that came from coming from the Gulf War, complications for most of the world, they are doing very well. I think they see their star rising. Well, clearly, even Xi Jinping made that reference while Trump was there, not quite directly to his face, that the U.S. is in decline, but that's the implication. China has strong relations with most of the parties, actually perhaps all of the parties in the Middle East. They're affected negatively by the war, but on balance, their strength, their economy, their military is growing incrementally. The military is far weaker than the United States, but it's growing in its capacity. They are strong in AI, strong in green technologies, in new technologies. And I think they are now, I can recall when Deng Xiaoping was in power a couple decades ago, his strategy was

0: hide your strength and bide your time. Well, I think Xi thinks China's time has now arrived, mm-hmm. and they speak with more authority and clout.
1: Did he secure anything, do you think, when it comes to Taiwan with Trump? We know that there's a defense package that's been approved. The U.S. is, for lack of a better term, dragging their feet on actually fulfilling that. Trump saying, yeah, we'll see. Did something happen there to sort of perhaps change the United States' position on Taiwan? It sounds like some people are worried about that.
0: I think that some people, including some people in the Trump administration, are worried. And after the visit, Secretary of State Rubio did some cleaning up from some of the things that Trump said, particularly on his flight back to America and interview with Fox News, where he was saying, in effect, look, it's a bargaining chip, Taiwan, that is, the arms sales. Taiwanese don't see it that way. Taiwanese view U.S. support as absolutely existential to their continued freedom and independence, de facto independence, not legal independence. So Taiwan made nervous. It's maybe not a massive gain for China, but clearly Trump sees Taiwan as something, as an issue that can be negotiated. That admission alone, or that indication, I think is a positive from Beijing's perspective.
1: Yeah, and we all know Trump is entirely transactional, so it sort of fits to the way that he sees the world. Now, we've got this Canadian wrinkle to all of this in that Michael Chong, who is an Ontario Conservative MP, is on his way to Taiwan, if he's not there already, crossing what the Chinese embassy has characterized as a red line. They don't want Canadian politicians visiting Taiwan. Where does this, I mean, this policy, is this the first time they've actually said it publicly? We've had politicians go to Taiwan before. How did this develop?
0: There have been politicians going there for a very long time. When I was the head of mission of our office in Taiwan in the beginning of this century, almost precisely exactly two decades ago, we had regular parliamentary visits and have been visits since. I found them very valuable because Taiwan doesn't get government ministers from Canada or from other countries. So we have political characters, players from Parliament, Senate, coming to Taiwan to gave me an opportunity, and it gives Canada a better opportunity to meet senior people on the Taiwan side. It does irritate China, and I do sense, with words like red line, that their concern is up as an uptick. And I think that partly reflects their growing sense of strength and self-confidence. But, of course, our MPs can travel where they want to go. It has implications when they are members of government, but Michael Chong is not.
1: Right.
0: And I think it's a useful thing for Canada to give some sucre support to the democratic leadership of Taiwan, the people of Taiwan. And I'll be interested to see what impressions he brings back. I mean, I get the fact that China is powerful and has its claims on Taiwan, and I think we need to take those into account in our calculations, but not to the point of having our MPs unable to even visit.
1: Is there a risk, like you say? We've seen China retaliate before. I don't know. I mean, the transgression, I think, you know, Meng Wanzhou or whatever the case may be, would be characterized as larger than this. But we know that there's been a change in the relationship with Mark Carney. A lot of people have been critical of it. But, you know, we saw the canola deal happen. We've seen some other agricultural movement, finally, that Canadians have been seeking. Is there a risk that actions like Chong or somebody else doing the same sort of thing could derail that? Like, how much of a transgression do you think this is, Gordon?
0: I think it's very manageable. I don't think it's even in the same order of magnitude as Meng Wanzhou, for example. The Chinese make these statements. I think the ambassador probably has no choice. Beijing expects them to do that, and they are irritated. They'd like to shut off any political support from outside of China, but Taiwan, but they will do this and move on, because the improvement in the relationship that came from Prime Minister Carney's visit and from the other visits that are taking place and will take place, that's much more important. It's a net movement towards a closer ties, and this will be seen as a blip, in my view.
1: They characterize it as, hey, Canada, stick to your one China policy, which I know has sort of been the guiding principle here. Does this violate that? What is the one China policy? That basically is China is one country, and we sort of respect that. I mean, how would you define it?
0: Way back in 1970, when we established relations, there was a formula agreed upon between the two countries. Canada said that China said that they had a one-China policy, and we said, in effect, that we take note of that policy, but we didn't indicate that we would not have any contact with the authorities on Taiwan. And it gets reinterpreted. It gets pushed back and forth. China would like to reinterpret it in a much more positive aspect for them. And quite frankly, the leaders in Taipei would like to change it to favor them. But yeah. I think it gives an element of stability. We do our thing up to a certain point, but not beyond that. Chinese know that. And I think it's served us well over 50 years now.
1: Gordon, as always, thank you so much for your insight. I really do appreciate you taking some time with us today.
0: It's a pleasure. Thank you.
1: Thank you so much. Gordon Holden, Director Emeritus of the China Institute, Professor of Political Science and an Adjunct Professor at the Alberta School of Business, University of Alberta. And as you heard him saying, this is why I love Gordon. When I talk to Gordon about that part of the world, it's kind of like, well, when I worked there, like when I ran the Taiwan office, right? Like he's been there, he's lived it, he's done it, he's walked those halls, he's spoken with these people. So he has a perspective on this that I don't think a lot of people do. Plus, he's just a great guy. But yeah, I think, you know, there's no question that Chinese officials are ticked. We know that. They've made that abundantly clear. But I think Michael Chong is absolutely right in saying, well, wait a minute. Who are you to tell me where I can go and what I can do? Right? I mean, I'm a Canadian and I'm an elected official of not the government, but you know what I mean, the opposition. And if I want to go visit Taiwan and speak to Taiwanese political officials, I have every right to do that. I think he's 100% right. The question is, will it lead to some sort of response or something from China? Who knows?
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11: From the National Newsroom of the Canadian Press, I'm Naira Ahmed. Six activists detained by Israel while on a flotilla bound for Gaza last week are expected back on Canadian soil Sunday. They are set to arrive in Toronto and Vancouver as two other Canadian activists landed in Toronto and Montreal on Saturday. One activist still remains in Turkey, and two Canadians are on their way to other destinations. The Canadians were detained by Israeli forces last week and reportedly abused in custody before being sent to Turkey. Israel denies the abuse allegations. A newborn baby is missing in Halifax. Local police say on Friday night, officers were notified of a woman in hospital in life-threatening condition who appeared to have just given birth. Police say the child has not yet been located and a search is underway. The Halifax Regional Police say four people are in custody and are being questioned, but no charges have been laid. A Canadian immigration lawyer says a new U.S. policy requiring most foreigners to apply for green cards from their home countries could cause delays and complications for Canadians in the United States.
12: U.S. immigration officials say foreigners living in the country on temporary visas, including students, workers, and visitors, must now apply for green cards through consular services in their home countries, with some exceptions. A Toronto immigration lawyer says the policy came out of left field and warns the U.S. consulate in Montreal, the only one in Canada processing green card applications, could face major backlogs and wait times stretching months or even years. Joel Guberman says several of his clients are already affected, and he expects more Canadians living in the U.S. to seek legal advice in the coming days. David Augustine, The Canadian Press.
11: Meanwhile, a high-ranking U.S. defense official says the Pentagon gave Ottawa a classified paper outlining priorities for collective North American defense with Canada. But the official says Ottawa did not deliver a credible response. Canadian Press reporter Rob Westgate.
13: Pentagon officials say that's just one of a few headaches creating a rift in North American defense cooperation. Another big one, Canada dragging its feet on buying those F-35 fighter jets. The American officials who spoke with a small group of mostly Canadian journalists in Washington on Thursday were basically passing a message along that the Trump administration is looking for a real plan.
11: Defense Minister David McGuinty's office did not respond to questions about whether it had received the classified paper or if Ottawa had responded. And abroad, a second Ebola treatment center has been set ablaze in eastern Congo.
14: The local hospital director says 18 patients who may have been infected had to leave. The WHO says the Ebola outbreak there spreading rapidly. Secretary General Tedros Adhanom Ghebreyesus.
15: We're now revising our risk assessment to very high at the national level, high at the regional level, and low at global level.
14: The International Red Cross confirming three of its aid workers helping bury bodies have died of Ebola. There are now at least 177 suspected deaths, 750 suspected cases with no available vaccine for this rare type of Ebola. I'm Julie Walker.
11: This is the Canadian Press. In sports, the Carolina Hurricanes have tied their Eastern Conference final series against the Montreal Canadiens at one game apiece. The Hurricanes scored just over 3 minutes into overtime for a 3-2 victory over the Canadiens. The series now shifts to Canada for Monday's Game 3. The New York Knicks are up by 3 in the NBA Eastern Conference Finals Series. The Knicks beat the Cleveland Cavaliers 121-108, making the best of 7 series 3-0 and putting the Cavaliers in a must-win Game 4 situation. A day off for Canada at the World Hockey Championship, the unbeaten Canadiens chase a 6th straight win Sunday when they face Slovakia. A productive day for George Russell at the Canadian Grand Prix in Montreal. Russell earned the pole position for Sunday's race, finishing 0.086 seconds ahead of his Mercedes teammate. And a season-high 4th straight win for the Toronto Blue Jays. Short Springer's leadoff home run and Jesus Sanchez go-ahead RBI double in the 6th inning led Toronto past the Pittsburgh Pirates 5-2 at the Rogers Centre. From the Canadian Press, I'm Naira Ahmed.
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0: We're taking on the biggest headlines with the best talk show hosts in Canada. This is Crosstalk.
1: All right, welcome to Crosstalk live across Canada now. This is Mike Smith in Vancouver. We do this every Friday as I'm joined by some of the best talk radio hosts in Canada to talk about the stories and issues that matter to you. Once again today, our Crosstalkers today are assembled. This week we've got Shay Ganim in Alberta and Brad Smith is in Ontario. Guys, thanks for jumping on.
2: So good to be here, Mike.
3: Thank you.
1: Thanks for doing it, boys. Okay, let's start with the sovereignty referendum in Alberta. Will Alberta separate from Canada? The big referendum announcement came last night from Alberta Premier Danielle Smith. Let's listen.
4: I will be requesting our government add an additional question to the October 19th referendum vote announced previously. The additional question will be, should Alberta remain a province of Canada? Or should the government of Alberta commence the legal process required under the Canadian Constitution to hold a binding provincial referendum on whether or not Alberta should separate from Canada?
1: Okay. Shay, let me get this straight here now. You guys are going to have a referendum on whether to have a referendum. Have I got this right?
2: You've got that right. That's exactly what's going to happen. I mean, I guess technically it could end in October if the... Because it's not even a yes-no, right? We had to reach out to the Premier's office and say, okay, how does this work? They said, think of it like an A or B question. A is... Alberta should remain part of Canada. And if that side wins, then I guess we're done. We're finished. The bigger can of worms is the B side, which is we should begin the process under the constitutional guidelines leading us to a binding referendum. So yes, if the yes side doesn't clearly win, Alberta should stay, then yeah, you're right. We've got a referendum on whether to hold another referendum.
1: Right. Okay. What's been the reaction in Alberta to this announcement? It seems to me like nobody seems to be really all that happy about this.
2: No, you're absolutely right. A lot of bewilderment. Like, okay, well, what does this mean? What happened? She's trying to stick handle around a court decision that came out a little while back, basically because we had two competing petitions in this province. One was Alberta should stay. That's an easy one. It doesn't change anything. You don't need any consultation. You don't need any approvals. The other one is Alberta should leave. And the courts in Alberta ruled that you can't even ask that question because the law says you must do the consultation with First Nations because their treaty rights will be affected. That's what the Constitution says. So that question's null and void. So now she's got to figure out, okay, what do I do? She came up with this. The reason she did is because her base, I think the latest polling that I saw from Janet Brown here in Alberta was 57% within the UCP party, her party, support separation. So she can't ignore it. She absolutely had to say, okay, I'm going to give you an opportunity here. And I think that was her attempt. Now, we've heard from them since this question came out. They didn't get a referendum on separation. They got a referendum on a referendum, as you said. They're mad as hell. Meanwhile, a lot of people on the other side are like, why are we doing this? It's so much chaos, so much uncertainty. We don't need to do this. So I think you're right. Most people seem a little ticked off by all of it. And I don't know if she managed to make anybody happy with what she said last night.
1: Okay, Brad, what do you think?
3: Well, first, Shay, I got to ask a question because as somebody who's in Alberta right now, like what is the sentiment on the ground? Like when we look at these polls, they can be misleading, but what are the people on the ground saying about separation in general?
2: I think, you know, you take a look at the polls, and like you said, and just people who aren't following along, most of the polls put the I might be convinced to separate at somewhere between 25 and 30%, the hardcore diehard separatists somewhere closer to 10%. And then so that leaves, let's be, you know, conservative and say two-thirds are we won't separate. That's what the polls have shown for years. They haven't changed. They've been done as recently as last week. You do see momentum because we've had this petition drive going. So you see them. They've set up booths on the side of the road with Alberta flags. They have rallies. So there's definitely momentum. And that's what people talk about is when you open the door to this, that momentum builds more people. How far does it go? We saw what happened in Quebec in 95. So if you go by the polls, Brad, let's say two-thirds, and it's probably more than that, have always consistently said, no, we don't want to leave. It's a ridiculous conversation. But when you're talking about on the ground and what you see on the street, what you see on social media, and I know that's not necessarily a 100% accurate representation, there's definitely momentum, no question about it.
3: Yeah. Yeah. See, listen, I lived through the 95 Quebec referendum, and, you know, that was a scary situation that had been building for years and years and years. And first and foremost, as a guy out east, you have to say that this question comes down to Albertans, not the rest of Canada. We can have our sentiment of what we want. Obviously, we want a strong Canada that's together. But I just have to say, for Danielle Smith, she's in a damned if you do, damned if you don't situation. If she lines up with the federal government, the separatist movement will just kind of explode. And if she lines up with the separatist movement, well, then the feds are going to say, go screw yourselves. Like, no, sorry for the language, but it's a terrible position to be in. But I actually think that as awkward as this is to have a question about a referendum, it makes sense, because if you're going October 19th, at least it'll put a rest to the polling situation. It'll show what Albertans want. And then you have two reactions, I think. You have one reaction where the polling shows that nobody wants to separate and it dies. Or then you have the opposite, which is everybody says, no, we've been screwed over. We want to separate. And then hopefully, in my perspective, you have the rest of Canada start galvanizing around Alberta to say, listen, what can we do? How do we have to go to the feds? We don't want this to happen. We want to be together. But I think it's actually a decent outcome when you look at it, rather than going to the polls and leaving people in that kind of unknown space like we were in 1995.
1: Okay, here's the thing that I'm wondering about, though, guys. And Shay, I'm really interested in your thoughts on this. And you touched on it briefly, is why are we even doing this? Like, when you, Brad, you mentioned the Quebec referendum. There's actually been two referendums in Quebec. Another one, potential, if the Parti Québécois wins the next election hold another one.
3: Of course.
1: But every time we've had a referendum in Quebec, it's with a separatist government held the referendum. This is the first time we've seen a supposedly federal provincial government that wants to remain in Canada ordering a referendum on independence. And Daniel Smith touched on that last night. Let's listen.
4: I have repeatedly stated that the position of the UCP caucus and UCP government is to build a strong and sovereign Alberta within a united Canada. I have never deviated from that position, and I will not do so now. I will therefore be voting for Alberta to remain in Canada.
1: Okay, so she's going to vote to remain in Canada. She says her government wants to remain in Canada. So, Shay, why are they doing this? Like, I've heard some people say that this is kind of a pressure release valve here, that there's so much anger in Alberta that this is just going to let people let off a little steam here. Is that what it's about?
5: No, I don't think. I think, Brad, you touched on it, and I think you're right. She absolutely feels like she has a gun to her head. I'll tell you something. Since Ralph Klein, going back, you know, 30, 40, and Ralph, probably 35 years, we have had six conservative premiers since Ralph Klein. One of them lost an election. That was Jim Prentice. Every other one was removed by the party, including Jason Kenney, who most recently was tossed through the COVID mandates and the anger and all that sort of stuff. And if you listen to the response, Jeffrey Rath is with Stay Free Alberta, which is the group behind this petition. He said yesterday that Danielle Smith has stabbed 301,000 of her loyal supporters in the back. They are organizing. He promises there will be a special general meeting of the United Conservative Party, which is the governing party in Alberta. He thinks by August. And the reason they're doing it, he's telling them all to go get memberships. We're going to vote her out. We're going to get a leader in who gives us what we want. She had no, like, that. That's the reality that she faces. That's what happens to conservative premiers in Alberta. The base dictates policy. And if you don't follow along, they get rid of you.
3: Shay, the last thing that you want is to have a separatist person in power. So, like, when you're looking at Danielle Smith, she has to do this. Of course not. But the problem is, if Danielle Smith doesn't at least appease the separatist voters, and then you have her kicked out because she's siding with the feds, well, then you get a separatist leader in, and you do not want a Lucien Bouchard in 1995 leading the helm, because then you go from someone who's at least willing to play politics to somebody who doesn't care what the outcome is and will do anything to get what they want.
5: I agree. I don't know who that would be, but you're right. That's the risk.
3: Yeah.
1: Do you think, Shay, there's a danger that this thing takes on a life of its own and somehow the separatist sides wins this thing? Because I'm thinking about Brexit, when everyone at the original early polls on Brexit, there's no way that they're going to vote to leave the European Union and the UK. Brexit's going to fail. And then, of course, we got the shocking surprise. Could this something similar happen here, that all the elites, all the talking heads, all the opinion leaders are saying, no, there's no chance that Alberta is going to vote to leave Canada, but then we get a big surprise on referendum day?
2: No question. No question that can happen. And like I say, I mean, this is a very, very motivated movement that's out there. They're, I mean, they've worked 300,000 people, like, out, you know, knocking on doors, standing on the side of the highway, having rallies. Wow. Like, they worked hard. They got the signatures. There is support for this movement. And I think when you get to the thing where everybody keeps saying, like you're talking about, Mike, if everybody keeps saying, I don't worry about it, it'll never come close. People don't want this. Then what happens on a referendum day? What's the urgency to get out and vote if it's like, oh, don't worry about it, it's just a bunch of people yelling, it's not going to happen, don't worry. I guess the interesting thing here, though, is let's say that does happen the first time around. Well, now we get a second crack at it, and then things really kick off. So, but yeah, there's absolutely a concern that people just don't get engaged, don't get involved, because the pro-separation side is very engaged, very involved. They're showing up. Okay. I can promise you that right now. So the risk is real. There's no doubt.
1: Okay. Okay, guys, I'll jump in there. It's our first break on Crosstalk today. When we come back, let's talk about the World Cup of Soccer coming to Canada, getting closer to kickoff in Vancouver, in Toronto, 13 World Cup games in Canada. How much is this party going to cost us now? The Federal Budget Office has now come out with an estimate. Hang on to your wallets here. $1 billion for 13 soccer games in Canada. I think it's actually going to cost a heck of a lot more than that. And I will tell you why when we come back. Don't go anywhere.
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0: We're taking on the biggest headlines with the best talk show hosts in Canada. This is Crosstalk.
1: All right, welcome back to Crosstalk, live across Canada. This is Mike Smith in British Columbia. Shay Ganim is in Alberta. Brad Smith is in Ontario. Guys, let's talk about the World Cup of Soccer coming to Canada. We're just weeks away from kickoff now. We're going to have games in Toronto and also here in Vancouver. And the price tag now is out from the federal budget office. It's an estimate $1 billion for the World Cup in Canada. Hang on to your wallet here. I actually think that the cost of this party could go up even higher than that, maybe up to $2 billion by the time they add up all the bills here. And I can tell you that here in Vancouver, guys, the politicians here have been struggling a bit to sell this to the public and explain to them why they think this is a good idea, why it's costing so much money and it's worth it here for the publicity we're going to get. Have a listen to our mayor here. This is the Vancouver mayor, Ken Sim. He says this thing's going to be an extravaganza like we've never seen before with publicity and business spinoff for Vancouver. Have a listen.
2: FIFA is bigger than anything that we've seen in our city. We're getting the equivalent of 30 to 40 Super Bowls. I'm just basing it on, you know, my own background and how I feel. And for us,
3: hold on. So you're basing this on a feeling, not because you've crunched any numbers?
2: No. Look, it's not my job to crunch numbers on these things.
1: Okay, it's not his job to crunch the numbers on it, but he's just got kind of a gut feeling that this thing is going to be worth about 40 Super Bowls. Now, here's the bad news. In Vancouver, the hotel bookings are actually down. We're actually down 20% compared to the same time last year. So I thought this thing was supposed to be an absolute boom, like worth 40 Super Bowls. Why are we getting 20% lower hotel bookings? I can tell you that part of the reason is the price, guys. Like, the price of Vancouver hotels is absolutely crazy. Brad, what's it like there in Toronto?
4: Well, I mean, it's the same sentiment. Like, the buzz around it hasn't kicked in yet, even though we're only 3 weeks away. But I'm just telling you, anybody with any sense of business or sport business is going to look at this and go, God, this is a gift from the sporting gods. You have literally 600 to 650 million people watching, not the finals, each game. So take the short-term economic cost out of this of $1 billion. This isn't a Qatar. This isn't a Brazil. This isn't a South Africa, where you have to put billions into infrastructure to create these massive stadiums. We've got everything here. The long-term benefit for this is enormous. It's a free tourism ad for Canada with 650 million global eyes, and all you have to do is put on a good show, and your next 4 years, people will be like, remember that in Toronto? We got to go see Toronto. Seemed like a great place. Vancouver seemed amazing. So the ticket prices might be high. Everything might be a cluster F, but right now, the focus is just so disorganized on what this can do for your future as a free tourism ad to have, you know, a quarter of the world.
1: Okay, Shay, what do you think?
5: Has that ever happened? I mean, I hear that all, like, we were in the World Cup conversation here in Edmonton for a little while and fell out. I think a lot of people took a sigh of relief when we did. But, you know, we've hosted, like, the World Track and Field Championships, and we've hosted the Commonwealth Games, and that's the same thing you always hear. Oh, this, you can't buy this kind of advertising. You wait and see what happens. I don't know when we hosted the World Track and Field Champion. I bet you it's 20 years ago now. I've never run into one person who said, I'm here because I watched it on TV for the World Track and Field.
4: Like, this has really about a million viewers, though, maybe.
5: Well, no, that's huge. World Track and Field in other parts of the world, it's big. Listen, Toronto and Vancouver, people come there anyway. Like, do you need the tourism ads? It needs to translate, I think, into money spent from tourism, the economic bang for your buck. And unfortunately, Mayor Sims, you might have to crunch the numbers to find out what that's going to be. But I think you can make an argument about that. But I don't buy the exposure and tourism thing. I don't know how it translates. I know they keep saying it does, so maybe it does. But
4: I'm just saying, Shay, like, if you look at the price tag on the rest of the, like, the situations that have gone on, like, Qatar had to spend almost $220 billion just build brand new stadiums.
5: Oh, yeah, yeah.
4: Russia was 14 to $15 billion. Brazil, same thing. Like, if you look at the closest model to us, it's Germany 2006. It was $2 billion, and they made $3 billion in profit on top of that. It's a low-cost thing when you actually look at it. That's only because we have 13 games. But again, it's the Oran mentality of you just have to put on a good show, and we're not looking for that upside that we have to replace such a huge debt. dead. A billion sounds like a lot of money. It is a lot of money, but again, not for a scale of this size.
1: Well, if that's true, though, why are the hotel bookings down? Like here in Vancouver, I've talked to tourism operators going like, what's going on? Like, I thought this thing was going to go off like a rocket. Why are we 20% down in our hotel bookings? Toronto, similar concerns there. Let's have a listen to the president of the Toronto Hotel Association here, Sarah Angle. Let's listen.
6: We're losing on meetings and conventions that aren't coming to the city because of FIFA. But I think, you know, we will be cautiously optimistic that June will be a decent month for the hotel community.
7: Toronto hotels still rank among the most affordable. Vancouver is the most expensive. Fans are paying an average $922 a night for a three-star hotel room. That's nearly double the cost of staying in the next most expensive cities, Seattle and New York.
1: Okay, let that sink in. $922 a night for a three-star hotel room in Vancouver. The most expensive World Cup hotels. It's more expensive to stay in a hotel here than in New York City for the World Cup. And then they wonder, like, why is nobody showing up? Why are we 20% down in our bookings?
8: Yeah, exactly,
1: maybe it's because it's too damn expensive. That's why.
5: Yeah. And is it price gouging?
8: What do you
5: right
8: want to say?
5: I know there was arguments about that in the States, right? Where it was like, I mean, everything has gone up. Like if you want to take a train or you want to, everything has gone up. So are locals sort of saying, well, now we're getting hosed here?
4: 100%. I mean, here in Toronto, when you think about it, on the worst game, a pair of tickets was advertised for $2,700. I mean, who is going to spend that amount of money? Now, the ticket sales here have been not bad, but again, like I live literally right next to where Fan Fest is going to be. There was a huge discussion over whether we should make people pay for it when it's been historically a free event. I'm telling you, they're 3 weeks out and it doesn't even look like anything's built here. So really, it's the kind of like the buzz around here is a lot with soccer fans. It doesn't permeate that. And with World Cup, especially in not a soccer dominated place, you need the buzz to extend to casual sports fans.
1: Okay, the Fan Fest here in Vancouver is also been somewhat controversial. We spent a bunch of money here on a new amphitheater, and the ticket sales for that has been slow as well. Now, they are bringing in some musical acts. Some people saying, well, this is a bit sort of B-list type of shows that we're bringing in, but people will have to pay for some of the shows. You can pay for reserve seating, but a lot of it will be free. So for a lot of families who want to get sort of some of the World Cup vibe and celebration, they'll be able to go down there and enjoy some free stuff, supposedly, we hear. So we'll hope and see if the same thing happens in Toronto as well.
4: Have you guys gone to a Super Bowl? Because this is the definition. When you have the World Cup here and you have this kind of us talking about it going, there's no buzz. When you go to a Super Bowl city about 2 months out, everybody knows there's Super Bowl city. Super Bowl in Miami, everything was just activated. They didn't care about the cost because they understood the economic return. Here, everyone's like, oh, people will come. Let's just do the bare minimum. That's just not how you do it when you have that many eyes on prize.
1: Guys, I'll jump in there. We take our break at the bottom of the hour. When we come back on Crosstalk, the Snowbirds, the crown jewel of the Royal Canadian Air Force, our spectacular aerobatics demonstration team, grounded at the end of this year. Why is it happening? When will the Snowbirds fly again? We'll talk about that next on Crosstalk. Don't go anywhere.

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1: 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We've met a tremendous amount of people that have traveled the world. So socially, we've never been so happy.
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9: Three things are assured in Calgary: the Stampede in the summer, Chinooks in the winter, and traffic all year round. 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

0: We're taking on the biggest headlines with the best talk show hosts in Canada. 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
1: All right, welcome back to Crosstalk, live across Canada. This is Mike Smith in British Columbia. Shay Ganim is in Alberta. Brad Smith is in Ontario. Guys, let's talk about the iconic Snowbirds. The crown jewel of the Royal Canadian Air Force, our spectacular aerobatics demonstration team. I've seen them perform many times. Grounded at the end of this year. The federal Mark Carney government is saying that the Tudor jets that have been flown for decades by the Snowbirds just too old. They need to be replaced. Even though they just sunk $30 billion into them not that long ago to keep them flying, they will be grounded at the end of this year and eventually replaced by a new aircraft, a turboprop aircraft, it appears here. That's not the same as a jet, in my opinion. So, yeah, I think this is a damn shame, I think. Let's have a listen to Conservative MP Fraser Tolmie. I interviewed him on my show this week. Here's what he had to say to me.
2: I don't know what this government's doing, why they're doing this. Now more than ever, when we're being challenged on our sovereignty and our nationhood and our, you know, we're going to be watching for a decade U.S. jets flying, you know, air demonstration teams, the Blue Angels and the Thunderbirds. Everybody's familiar with them. You're going to be seeing them flying over Canadian skies.
1: Yeah, you've got the Americans actually have two separate aerobatic teams in their Air Force. So they'll continue to probably perform at Canadian air shows. But the Snowbirds after this year will be grounded. Now, the good news is there will be final performances. There's lots of air shows scheduled across Canada this summer. The Snowbirds will have their final performance. And then that's it. Then they'll be grounded. And the government now saying that, don't worry, they'll be back with new planes. But I do think this is very unfortunate. Especially when they put $30 million into upgrading these things not that long ago. But Shay, what do you think of this?
3: I'm with you 100%. I think it's a really, really sad day, and it's dumb too. You mentioned the $30 million that they put in, and they did it, and then came out and said, you know what, these planes are going to be good till 2030. Don't worry about it. Well, here we are in 2026, and so why can't they fly in 27, 28, 29, and 30? I understand that at some point a plane needs to be replaced, but I think it's a really bad idea. I spoke with Lori Hahn. Lori's a retired lieutenant colonel in the Royal Canadian Air Force. He was a fighter pilot. He was a Conservative MP for a long time, worked in the Defense Department. He's beside himself with this, as you might expect. And he points out, like you talk about, we're going to get these new planes, the turboprops. I'm sure it's a lovely airplane, but it takes us out of the category of every other G7 country. Every other G7 country on Earth has the Blue Angels or a similar fighter jet aerobatics team. Italy, Germany, the UK, France, they've all got one. We've always been part of the club. We won't be anymore. We're in a different category. And he says, you know, it compares with, you know, some South American countries and things like that. It's still cool, but we're not the elite. We're not the cream of the crop. And he talks about, it is our single best recruitment tool for the Canadian military. Nothing else comes close. Kids see that. They think, holy cow, maybe I can be a fighter. Nothing works as well as instilling pride and encouraging recruitment for the Canadian Air Forces than the Snowbirds. And it comes at a time when we're trying to build up our forces, trying to improve recruitment, which apparently they're doing. But I just, at least keep them going for we spent all the money to keep them serviceable for five more years. Why shut them down now? It doesn't make any sense.
1: Brad, your thoughts?
4: Yeah, I mean, listen, to Shay's point, I mean, when I saw them when I was a kid, it made me want to be in the RCAF, Royal Canadian Air Force. But don't get mad at me for saying this, guys, but anything that ties Canadians to a national pride that existed before 2015 must be put down. We are going to euthanize the Snowbirds. As devastating as this is, like Carney said the other day, oh, I inherited this, but I can promise you that 50% of his caucus that's carried over, it's been on their radar for a while. We've paid for them, like you said, since 2030, but this is not a priority, and it almost feels to me that it's like an agenda, because if you wanted them back, you'd say, we're going to target it by this date, not early 2030s. And it feels like this is a statue being removed and a blanket's being put over. It's being put in a box in a storage room, and someone's just going to hope that they don't ask to remove the statue and bring it back to public. I hope I'm wrong saying that, but it feels like another Canadian national identity being ripped away from us.
1: What, you don't think they're ever going to come back?
4: I'm not saying that. I'm just saying I'm a pattern recognition guy. I've been very right about Mark Carney and everything, especially when it comes to his desire to never have a pipeline. And then when you talk about this erasure of national history that has happened, and it's a large discussion, it just seems like if you want something to come back, it's important to you as it's important to the public. You go, guys, don't worry. We're going to get them back. It's not early 2030s. It's this date, 2030. We'll have them because it's important to you.
3: Okay, yeah, Murray doesn't think they're coming back. He's doubtful that we'll ever see the snowbirds again.
4: I think they're going to be put in the hangar and just and they'll maybe be pretty to look at.
3: I think it's a damn. We're trying to spend money on defense. This checks that box, you know. Like this is something that can actually help us make us look good around. There's no reason for it. There's just no reason for it.
5: Well, speaking of spending money on it, I actually think we get a great bang for the buck from the snowbirds here when you consider budget for this and as a percentage of the overall military defense spending in Canada. And as a recruitment tool, I agree with you, Shay. This has been a great PR triumph for the Canadian Armed Forces over time. When you think about that, the second ever female pilot to fly with the snowbirds was Captain Sarah Dallaire in 2017. And she decided she wanted to be a pilot in the Canadian Armed Forces when she saw the first female snowbirds pilot. It was Captain Maurice Carmichael, who joined the snowbirds in the year 2000. So there you go. There's an example of how this team has inspired young Canadians here to consider a career in the Canadian Armed Forces. Well, and then you talk about the budget here. Let me just play this here for you guys, because this really jumped out at me this week. Once again, the conservative MP here, Fraser, told me. Now listen to him describing, how much does this thing cost, okay? How much does the snowbirds cost? Because when I first heard about this shutdown, I thought, okay, maybe they're trying to save some money here. But when you think about this, how much is the snowbird budget compared to the rest of the military budget? Listen to this.
2: Their annual budget is 0.02% of the defense budget. Now, the return, rate of return on that value for money to recruit people into the Canadian forces is, you can't put a dollar value on that.
5: 0.02% of the budget.
3: Yeah.
5: I mean, that's good bang for your buck.
4: Listen,
3: sure,
4: this guy's exactly right. Like, we're talking about a budget when there's no amount of money within reason that you've spent when it comes to national pride. The one thing that we can take from the military, and we're talking about recruiting, getting people in, when you are trying to recruit people to fight and die and give their lives for their country, you have to instill the value of what that country is. And the snowbirds, with this low economic hit to us, are one of those things, like you said, Shay, that you see and you're just like, oh my God, I can't believe Canada, we've got it, you know? And it's just
3: so cool.
4: Letting that go away is just it's insane to me.
5: Okay, and then you've got the replacement jets. Just to jump in on that for a second, Shay, because like you mentioned, they are planning to replace the Tudor jets, which I think those are really cool looking jets that the snowbirds have. I know they're old, like they're decades old. I get it, and they got to be replaced. But they're going to replace them with this Siskin II turboprop.
3: Turboprop.
4: It flies in and out of border at the Island Airport in Toronto.
5: Yeah. I mean, you're not going to see Tom Cruise.
3: I'm not a fly boy. I don't know, and I'm sure it's a lovely airplane, but it's not a fighter jet. And Laurie Hahn said, it'll be a great trainer. It does a lot of really cool things, but it's not a fighter jet. It's not a jet.
4: Shay, go look at a picture. You're going to be disappointed.
3: I've seen it. I know. I get it. And here's the other thing. Like, we're getting all these brand new planes. So what are we going to do with the F-16s that we're flying now? Couldn't we turn those into the future snowbirds? I mean, would they work? I don't know if they would. Maybe there's a reason you can't do that. But aren't we about to have a bunch of fighter jets that we're not going to be actually using for fighting? I mean, I don't know. It's just the whole thing is mystifying, right? Probably.
4: Yeah.
3: It's worth it, though. It's worth it.
5: Okay, guys, I'll jump in there.
4: There's no amount of money. No amount of money for national pride.
5: Guys, I'll jump in there. We'll fit in our final break. Our final break on Crosstalk, boys, when we come back on the other side. Okay, this is a story that went viral this week. And boy, we got a big reaction to this on my show here in Vancouver this week. The big tech CEOs getting booed at university and college commencement ceremonies in the USA. This is wild. Some of these videos went absolutely viral. These big tech CEOs, when they stand up in front of these new college grads and start touting the benefits of artificial intelligence, as soon as the words, the letters AI come out of your mouth, the boos start raining down. Why are these kids so down on AI? We'll play some of the viral audio for you on the other side on Crosstalk. Don't go anywhere.
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0: We're taking on the biggest headlines with the best talk show hosts in Canada. 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
1: All right, welcome back to Crosstalk, live across Canada. This is Mike Smith in British Columbia. Shea Ganim is in Alberta. Brad Smith is in Ontario. Guys, let's talk about the tech CEOs getting booed at college and university graduation ceremonies for touting AI. Some of these videos have gone absolutely viral online. Let's listen to one of them here. So you're going to hear Eric Schmidt here. This is the former CEO of Google giving the commencement address at the graduation ceremony at the University of Arizona. And when he starts talking about AI, artificial intelligence, listen to how the grads react.
2: Last December, Time magazine selected its person of the year for 2025. And this time, it was the architects of artificial intelligence. Interesting. It will touch every profession, every classroom, every hospital, every laboratory, every person, and every relationship you have. I know what many of you are feeling about that. I can hear you. There is a fear. We do not know the precise contours of what this transformation will look like. Choose a diversity of perspectives, including, let me add, and if you'd let me make this point, please. If you don't care about science, that's okay, because AI is going to touch everything else as well. Whatever path you choose, AI will become part of how work is done.
1: Wow. Wow. You hear him pleading there. Let me finish this point. These kids didn't want to let him finish his point. They didn't want to hear about AI. And I guess you can understand why, with artificial intelligence potentially replacing human beings and so many jobs and so many young people who can't find a job even after getting a college or university degree. Yeah, of course they're booing the guy. That's not the only example. There have been several others here, the same thing. I think for most people, the lesson here, if you're giving a commencement address at a college or university, don't mention AI because you're going to get booed. But Brad Smith in Toronto, what do you think?
3: I guess the Sun Devil faithful at Arizona State University didn't really like the speech, but it was pretty funny to listen to him beg and plead. Like, these tech companies right now and these countries that are investing massively in AI, like, the main issue is that there's no parameters about what's going to happen in the future. You got Elon Musk coming on Joe Rogan, 3 weeks ago, saying that the next 10 years will make the last 100 years look obsolete. And, like, that's scary, right? If we don't know the policies or whatever's going to be put in place to protect workers, then it almost seems like, okay, guys, you're fighting against an industry that's inevitable. I don't know about you, but in 2012, when I stepped on my first newsroom on TV, there was 100 people on set. And that was for me to say 30 minutes, maybe in 3 hours. And now I run a 3-hour show with 3 people creating all our own content. Yep. Without AI, my show, No BS, would be worse than it already is.
1: Okay. The other thing that occurred to me, Shay, for your thoughts, is you got all these kids booing this guy, and I wonder how many of them have been using AI like ChatGPT to write their essays and tests and stuff.
4: Every single one.
5: Of course they have, right? Yeah. I mean, read the room. It's like you said, Mike, you can kind of understand. You're basically telling a bunch of kids who just spent a whole bunch of time and a tremendous amount of money to get degrees. And basically what you're telling them is that, well done, it's probably useless because there's no jobs for you. AI is going to be taking all of those
4: Congratulations on your social studies. It's obsolete.
5: And I mean, part of it, and you mentioned it, like the unemployment rate among young people, and there's all kinds of studies that show what AI is doing.

0: happening now and where it's really starting to impact the job market is at entry-level jobs. It can do a lot of the work that we've relied on young people to do as they enter the workforce. They're not getting the opportunity because AI will do it for them. So I get it, and I think, you know, it's easy to say, well, learn how to be part of the AI revolution. Well, we don't know what that looks like. I mean, I get it. I'm kind of glad I'm old and I'm sort of at the end of the road here because I don't know what it's going to look like. I really don't. I get the stress. I get the fear. Yeah. I've got kids. I work with kids and they don't know. I mean, it's tough. There's no doubt.
1: Let's have and listen to another one here, because there are several examples of this that really blew up on social media this week. Now, this guy's name is Scott Borchetta. He's another tech CEO, and he's addressing a graduation ceremony here at a university in Tennessee. And again, he gets the treatment.
2: AI is rewriting production as we sit here. I know it. Deal with it. Like I said, it's a tool. Hey, like I said, You can hear me now, or you can pay me later. Hey, then do something about it, okay? It's a tool.
0: Like what?
2: Make it work for you.
1: Okay, do something about it. Deal with it. Do you think he's got a point? Because I was just thinking, I think maybe the guy's got a point, because this, you can't put the toothpaste back in the tube here. Like,
3: no,
1: AI is coming at you. It's coming at you hot here.
3: It's inevitable. And the problem is that this is no different than fighting from the horse and buggy to car or the internet.
0: Yep.
3: I mean, where people see this as an impediment, that guy should stand up there, or the guy before at Arizona State University, and say, where you see this as an impediment, you should see it as an opportunity. If there aren't jobs out there because we don't know what's happening, dive in to AI. I know you just went through this process with your degrees and everything, but it's inevitable. And if we don't race towards it, the other countries and other people are going to race towards it, and we'll be behind. And so jump on board. This can be fun together, but you have to inspire and not just say, guys, guess what? It's coming. You're screwed.
1: Yeah,
0: you make a point, Brad. Like, things do change, right? I mean, we go through shifts. And like you said, you can talk about horse and buggy. That's what they say the AI revolution is. And they're right to say it's going to affect every industry. It already has, I think, in a lot of different ways. It's just, I think when you say to a bunch of kids who probably are still coming out of a quote-unquote traditional learning system and I'm going to get a degree in this and then I'll go off and get a job working at the office downtown, that doesn't happen anymore. So the question now is, well, what does that opportunity, what does that advantage, like how do I jump into this fast-flowing river and sort of navigate it? Because I don't know, and to be fair, I'm not as well versed in AI as a lot of people probably are, but I don't even know where you would start. Like, they used to say code, learn to code. Well, now that's useless because AI does it for you. So I just don't know. Like, it's hard to get into that ecosystem, I think, for a lot of people. If you don't live there, it's kind of, well, where do I start? Right. And it's scary.
1: The other question that's arisen out of this is, what can government do about it? And should government do anything about it to regulate AI, to ensure that AI does not replace human beings and replace people in jobs, or try to control it somehow? Have a listen to this Republican senator here. I thought this was interesting. This guy's Republican, Josh Hawley here, talking about AI. And he says he understands why these kids are upset with these CEOs pitching AI to them. And he thinks government should step in and do something.
4: We want to see new technology create jobs, not destroy jobs. And this is why we ought to pass legislation right now that would require these tech companies to turn over the data on how many jobs they're creating or how many jobs they're destroying. We ought to collect that data from all across the workforce.
1: Okay, so if you collected data on how many jobs you're creating, how many jobs are being eliminated by AI, I don't know if that makes much of a difference, though. Do you think there's anything government can do?
3: Well, what do you do with that data? Again, you got to see this as an opportunity. The race to AI, this is where capitalism has all sorts of faults. And it's because there's no guardrails. It's first to market. If you don't do this, someone else will, and they will be more competitive. Yeah. And it changes the entire global structure of how products are made, how we ship stuff. It becomes a cost game in pennies and cents. And the winners, sadly, are the people who have the highest margins. And that's the crappy part about this, because if you put parameters around, other people won't. You're stuck behind. And in this race, they think it's more than just AI, more than just doctors. We're talking about weapons manufacturing, all this stuff. It's a crazy thing to even understand.
0: Yeah. And here, like, can you open up an AI small business? It seems to me like it's an area that's dominated by massive, giant, huge tech companies. And how do you get into that race, right? So, I mean, you can't open an AI shop on the corner kind of a thing. It's an all new world. And like you said before, Brad, with these massive shifts, these revolutionary shifts, you've got to adapt, right? And it is a time of turmoil. So I think that's where we are now, and we'll see where it ends up. But I understand their concern, their worry.
1: Okay.
3: Yeah, you know, Shay, one funny thing just ended was, you know, there's a huge thing in Hollywood about AI taking over and SAG, and they've put these parameters in. Demi Moore came out last week and she said, listen, I'll just be honest with you. If you're fighting against something that's inevitable, you're on the wrong side of history. You have to find a way to work with it.
1: Guys, as usual, our hour has flown by. Thanks a lot for hanging out on Crosstalk this week. I appreciate it.
0: Yeah, thank you.
1: You bet, guys. Thank you. That was Shay Ganim in Alberta, Brad Smith in Ontario. This is Mike Smith in British Columbia. That was Crosstalk. Let's do it again next week. Talk to you then.
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11: I want to talk about spring trends and what you expect to happen for the next quarter of the 2026. What are you seeing?
12: Yeah, I think, you know, normally we'd have the spring ramp up and get going. 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
12: Yeah, and we're still seeing steady business flow, but I think there's people that are hesitating. 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
15: From the National Newsroom of the Canadian Press, I'm Naira Ahmed. First, an update on the Canadian activist detained by Israel while on a flotilla bound for Gaza last week. Following reported abuse in Israeli custody, the activists were deported to Turkey and taken to hospital. Israeli prison officials deny the abuse allegations. Now three of the 12 Canadians are back on Canadian soil. Their flights landed in Toronto and Montreal on Saturday. Six others are expected to arrive in Toronto and Vancouver on Sunday. One Canadian is still in Turkey, and two Canadians are on their way to other destinations. For the first time in 10 years, China's foreign minister is set to visit Canada. Wang Yi and Anita Anand will discuss the recently updated Canada-China strategic partnership between May 28th and May 30th. Stateside, the U.S. Secret Service says a suspect is dead after opening fire near the White House.
16: The Secret Service says a man started firing about a block from the executive mansion. Secret Service officers returned fire, and the suspect died at a hospital. A bystander was also shot. President Trump was in the White House at the time. The Secret Service says he was not impacted, and no officers were injured. It was the third time in the past month gunfire's broken out near the president, following incidents at the White House Correspondents Association dinner in April and near the Washington Monument earlier this month. Sagar Meghani, Washington.
15: Meanwhile, a senior Pentagon official says Canada's defense partnership with the United States is facing growing tension over military planning and spending.
17: The official says Ottawa received a classified paper outlining U.S. priorities for North American defense, but responded without providing what Washington viewed as a credible plan. Officials in the Trump administration also criticized delays around Canada's review of its F-35 fighter jet purchase and recently paused a long-standing bilateral defense advisory board. Canada says it has made historic investments into Arctic security, military readiness, and defense spending, reaching NATO's 2% GDP target for the first time. But U.S. officials say Canada still needs to show more clearly how future spending will strengthen continental defense commitments. John Kennedy, The Canadian Press.
15: And some experts say a provision in the federal government's proposed hate crime bill to create a standalone offense will make it easier to prosecute those crimes.
18: Bill C-9 passed the House of Commons in March and is now before the Senate Human Rights Committee. Former police officer Stephen Camp says hate crimes are happening across Canada. However, they are not being identified as such, as police often lack the necessary expertise. While Statistics Canada data suggests violent hate crimes lead to criminal charges about as often as violent crimes not motivated by hate, that's not the case when it comes to hate-motivated crimes that are nonviolent, such as mischief or promoting genocide. Rob Westgate, The Canadian Press.
15: This is The Canadian Press. In sports, the Carolina Hurricanes have tied their Eastern Conference Final Series against the Montreal Canadiens at one game apiece. The Hurricanes scored just over 3 minutes into overtime for a 3-2 victory over the Canadiens. The series now shifts to Canada for Monday's Game 3. The New York Knicks are up by 3 in the NBA Eastern Conference Final Series. The Knicks beat the Cleveland Cavaliers 121-108, making the best-of-seven series 3-0 and putting the Cavaliers in a must-win Game 4 situation. A day off for Canada at the World Hockey Championship. The unbeaten Canadiens chase a sixth straight win Sunday when they face Slovakia. A productive day for George Russell at the Canadian Grand Prix in Montreal. Russell earned the pole position for Sunday's race, finishing 0.086 seconds ahead of his Mercedes teammate. And a season-high fourth straight win for the Toronto Blue Jays. Short Springer's leadoff home run and Jesus Sanchez go-ahead RBI double in the sixth inning led Toronto past the Pittsburgh Pirates 5-2 at the Rogers Centre. From the Canadian Press, I'm Naira Ahmed.
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13: A listener's note. The following episode contains coarse language, adult themes, and content of a violent and disturbing nature and may not be suitable for everyone. Listener discretion is advised.
19: It was a beautiful fall day in 1984. After a long day at school, a young girl in a small, quiet community about an hour north of Toronto came home and dropped off her backpack. Her brother and mother were out, but when they came home, they found the house empty. As time passed, concern grew, and they began to search the neighborhood. Police were called as fear spread. For months, the community combed fields, forests, and scoured the area looking for her. Sadly, nearly 3 months later, her body was found far from home. I'm Craig Baird, and this is Canadian History X. Today, I'm joined by Folklore Chevrier to share how a family was forced to go through the unthinkable in their desperate search for answers and the miscarriage of justice that kept them from finding who killed their daughter for over 35 years. This is the story of Christine Jessup. Christine was a miracle baby born on November 29, 1974 to Janet and Bob Jessup. The couple had struggled to conceive and had adopted her older brother, Kenny, 5 years earlier. Christine was a happy child, even when things at home were challenging. In the early 1980s, Janet and Bob Jessup were struggling, which led to frequent arguments. Bob's poor financial decisions cost the family their house, causing Janet and the kids to move to their family's boat. Gordon Simpson, Janet's father, often visited his daughter and grandchildren to ensure they had everything they needed. One day, while on his way home from the marina, Gordon saw a nice house for sale. He bought it in cash, and Janet and the kids moved into their new home in Queensville, Ontario. Named in honor of Queen Victoria in 1843, the hamlet had a population of only a few hundred people. The family moved into a centuries-old farmhouse that backed into a cemetery. And Queensville was calm, rural, and family-oriented, and about halfway between Barrie and Toronto. John Candy owned a farm nearby that was a frequent respite from the hustle and bustle of Hollywood. Christine and Kenny made Queensville their home and quickly joined baseball teams, made friends, and generally enjoyed the freedom of small-town living, where they got to play until the streetlights came on. But Bob Jessup was never home. Janet told people he was away on business, but those closest to her knew the truth. He had been convicted of misappropriation of funds after he stole large sums of money from his special needs uncle. On September 16, 1984, Bob began to serve an 18-month sentence. Just over 2 weeks later, on October 3, 1984, Janet made plans to visit him in prison. It was a day the family would never forget. At around 7 a.m. on October 3, 1984, Janet was on the phone. She was talking to a family friend, and in the background, they could hear Christine was very upset and crying. Folklore Chevrier, producer of the documentary series The Christine Jessup Story, said the young girl was inconsolable.
20: On that fateful day, Janet had felt that Christine, and these are Janet's words spoken to me directly, that the jail was not a place, obviously, for a young child, which I believe most parents would agree to that. And she didn't feel that it would be beneficial at all for Christine to see her father behind bars. She understood that Christine really wanted to see her father, but for her to see him in a different light than the way that she admired her father. So therefore, her and Kenneth were going to go on their own.
19: While Janet and Kenny visited Bob, Christine was to go to school. And Janet put Christine on the school bus and waved at her daughter goodbye. School that day was uneventful, but she did get a recorder, which she took with her on the school bus home. She got off the bus and walked the extra long driveway home. Janet and Ken were not expected home quite yet. And with some time to kill, Christine decided to go to the corner store to get some bubblegum. The shopkeeper said that Christine came to the store alone between 3:30 and 4 p.m., bought bubblegum, and left about a minute or so later. Christine was supposed to meet a friend from school at a nearby park, but failed to show up. And when Janet and Kenny arrived home shortly after 4 p.m., they saw Christine's backpack, but she was not there. They searched the home and saw Freckles, the beagle, that Christine loved so much she wanted to be a vet, and he was acting strange. In the garage, her bike was laying on the floor, which seemed odd. According to Janet, Christine always put her bike up against the freezer.
20: Christine routinely would come home after school and she would either ride her bicycle to the local corner store to get candy or bubblegum, or she would go play in the baseball diamond or behind the Jessup and Moran home in the cemetery where she would find solace because it was quiet and she had a favorite tree that she would play with dolls underneath. So it was very, I wouldn't say routine, but it didn't raise an eyebrow initially that Christine wouldn't be home after school when Kenneth and Janet had arrived, even though Janet said she was told to stay home. But rebellious as she may have been, and I think we all were, she just thought, oh, if I just pop out and then I'll come back home. Unfortunately, that wasn't the case.
19: As the sun set and the hours ticked by, concern grew. Janet and Kenny searched all the usual places and checked with friends, but Christine was nowhere to be found. And by then, streetlights were on, and when Christine still wasn't home, Janet knew that something was wrong. At 8 p.m., Janet enlisted friends to help her look for her missing daughter in the cemetery, nearby wells and local fields. They combed the surrounding area, thinking she could have had an accident and would soon be found. When they realized Christine had vanished, Janet called the police. But by now, it was around midnight.
20: The case was incorrectly handled from the very beginning, which is the most important part. And even the night of Christine, when Christine went missing, there were hundreds of people that were going through the Jessup home and the Jessup property. So you couldn't swipe for fingerprints. It wouldn't be possible because every single individual that came to help, whether it be volunteer firefighters, neighbors, schoolmates, just anyone within the community, then they would all be suspects. The two then lead detectives. Clearly, with all due respect, they didn't do their job correctly or do their job thoroughly or didn't have the know-how to do the job then. Because in a small town, a small hamlet of just over 400 people, a 911 call or the most urgent call one may receive would be a B&E. It wouldn't be a child missing.
19: Law enforcement agencies across Canada emphasized that you should report a missing person immediately to the police because during the first 24 hours, seconds matter. It gives police the best chance to find a missing person, especially children, safely. By October 4th, local news reported Christine's disappearance and the Jessups provided a list of people they were closest to and within their inner circle to police.
20: The Jessups always felt that the perpetrator was someone known to them. The Jessups did have a longer driveway than, say, the average house. They had a larger front. It would take someone to have a lot of guts and balls, quite frankly, to go on a busy as Leslie was in 1984, but to pull their car in the driveway when literally divided by a fence would be the Moran property. And then to the south side, with greenery separating it, but you can still see through the trees, be another neighbor, and then cars passing, particularly after school, where it's rush hour traffic. So it definitely was a huge risk. So it made sense that it would be someone known to them, because Ken's theory always was that if the perpetrator had been there when Janet and Kenneth returned home and pulled up, and he's known to the Jessup family, and in fact, very close, he could always say, oh, I was just coming to check on Christine, or Chrissy, as the Jessups refer to her so lovingly. So that totally made sense. But the question is, who was the perp? Who was that individual? And later we realized it was the individual that knew Christine would be home alone that morning. Clearly, it had to be someone who knew of their whereabouts that day, because that was a huge risk, even though they would have a solid excuse as to why they were in their home or their driveway at that time. And also for Christine to go willingly to not cause commotion to alert the neighbors that she was being taken unwillingly. So there's that factor as well.
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19: By 4 p.m., Christine had been missing for 24 hours. Soon, that became 48, which became 72. On October 6th, Bob Jessup was granted early release on humanitarian grounds, and over the next week, the search continued. People walked through fields with sticks looking for her, divers scoured local ponds, and helicopters flew overhead. News vans drove through the streets of Queensville looking for someone to talk to about Christine because her story had now gripped the nation. Across Canada, as families celebrated Christmas, the Jessup family prepared to spend their holidays without their little girl. They craved to know what had happened to Christine. On December 31st, 1984, Fred Patterson was celebrating the last day of the year by hiking with his two daughters near Lake Scugog. It's a popular destination for those hoping to connect with nature, but that day, the hike proved to be harrowing. As Patterson and his daughters walked the path, they noticed something they believed to be skeletal remains and called police. And when police arrived, they found a woodwind instrument with a name on it. It was Christine's recorder. Police also found clothing which matched that of the 9-year-old had been wearing on the day she disappeared. This discovery was the worst possible outcome.
20: New Year's Eve, a child murder case. So it goes from a missing person to a recovery then.
19: New Year's Eve, a child murder case. So it goes from a missing person to a recovery. Christine had been sexually assaulted and stabbed. The difficult task of telling the Jessups that Christine had been murdered fell to Reverend Bev Hall of St. Mary's Anglican Church. Bob said after finding out, "In a way, it is good, and it's over, in a sense of not knowing. But now it is a question of who did it." Little did he know that it would take over 35 years to find out. On January 7th, 1985, Christine Jessup was laid to rest, and nearly the entire community of Queensville was in attendance to pay their respects. And by now, suspicions and rumors swirled, and many looked around at the crowd and wondered if the killer was amongst them. As it turned out, he was. But police had already set their sights on someone who didn't attend the funeral at all. The Jessup's next-door neighbor, Guy Paul Morin. The Morin family purchased their home on Leslie Street in 1978 when they moved to Queensville. Alphonse Morin was retired, but he'd been an engineer who taught at Seneca College. His wife, Ida, had been a teacher but had retired even though she continued to be a supply teacher when needed. The couple had four girls and one boy, Guy Paul. In October 1984, Guy Paul had been living with his parents while working as a finishing sander at Interiors International Limited, a furniture manufacturing company. On the date that Christine Jessup disappeared, his time card showed he left work at 3:32 p.m. On his way home, he bought some groceries and walked through the front door of his parents' home at 4:30 p.m. And just as he opened his door, his brother-in-law was preparing to leave and the two spoke for several minutes. He placed the groceries in the kitchen, then had a nap while his mother made dinner. At 6:30 p.m., Guy got up, ate with his parents, and then helped his father with some work outside the house. Police then arrived to speak with Guy's mother, Ida, and they asked her about Christine. The officer said later that Guy stared straight ahead and showed no interest in the conversation. For the next few months, though, life continued as it had for the Morin family. By December 1984, Guy was helping his father with renovations around the family home full-time. The family had no idea that Guy Paul Morin had brief suspicions, and police saw him as their prime suspect. By mid-February 1985, police had developed a number of suspects. Now, traditional protocol in Ontario dictates that in situations where an abduction occurs in one jurisdiction and the body is found in another, the police force governing the area in which the remains are discovered has jurisdiction over the homicide investigation. So when Christine Jessup's remains were discovered in Durham Region, the Durham Regional Police Service automatically assumed jurisdiction for the investigation from the York Regional Police Force, which had investigated the child's disappearance for approximately 3 months. The FBI had also created a profile of the perpetrator for York Regional Police that stated he was sane and intelligent and that Christine was his first victim. He lived in the area and he knew Christine. Following the discovery of her remains, two teams of detectives were assigned to the investigation, working independently of each other. Detective Fitzpatrick and Inspector Shepherd and detectives Joseph Laughlin and Reg Webster. There was some element of competition as the team that developed the best suspect would take ultimate control of the investigation. And Detectives Laughlin and Webster investigated three primary suspects. On February 14, 1985, Detective Fitzpatrick and Inspector Shepherd began to zero in on Guy Paul Morin because he fit many of the FBI's profile criteria. He was intelligent and could play several musical instruments and had even won multiple awards in the past few years. He lived in the area and he knew the Jessups. So they narrowed in on his whereabouts on October 3rd, 1985. 5 days later, they began surveillance of the Morin home. And shortly after, Detective Fitzpatrick and Inspector Shepherd interviewed Guy Paul on February 22, 1985, and they became the lead investigators in the case. By then, they had spoken with neighbors and friends about the, quote, weird guy who lived next door. Residents questioned why Guy did not help in the search for Christine or attend her funeral.
20: Was Guy Paul Morin's behavior peculiar? I don't think so. I think he was a 25-year-old fellow who, again, didn't have any knowledge or experience with dealing with a missing or abducted or murdered child. And it's very common, and I'm sure you've heard this a lot, Craig, that when people attend a funeral or an uncomfortable or a very somber or serious event, that sometimes people laugh or sometimes people behave in a very peculiar way or what may be perceived to be peculiar because they're uncomfortable. So that could be anxiety or that could be nerves. Lo and behold, does it mean that you're a child killer or that you're a suspect, of course? So I just think that he was a suspect from the beginning because they needed to pin this on someone. They had zero leads, even though he did have three alibis and he had no record of any criminal activity or history whatsoever. These two detectives led this investigation incorrectly and thought they had closed this investigation incorrectly.
19: On April 22, 1984, investigators raided the Morin home and arrested Guy Paul Morin. The independent soul, who loved beekeeping and playing the clarinet, was arrested as he drove to the community band practice. He was charged with first-degree murder and denied bail. Guy Paul Morin then spent 10 months in Whitby Jail awaiting trial. On January 7, 1986, Guy Paul Morin's trial began in London, Ontario. The venue was moved from Toronto due to a fear of bias. And for the people of Queensville, Guy was already guilty and rumors swirled that he had possibly killed two others and that his family was incestuous. Among the witnesses called to the trial was a jailhouse informant who said Guy had confessed the murder to him. He stated that Guy told him the way to deal with frustration was to, quote, red rum the innocent. Red rum, murder spelled backwards, was a reference to The Shining. And much of the evidence around the case was circumstantial. Although he had given blood, hair, and other DNA samples to police upon his arrest, the only hard evidence police had was described as red animal hair. The hair was found in his car, in his house, and apparently matched hair found on Christine. But today we know there was a major mishandling of evidence in the case, and cross-contamination could have easily been plausible. The remains were scattered, and initial autopsies were incomplete. In fact, the Jessops found bones left behind in the location where Christine had been found after she had been laid to rest, and they themselves submitted the remains to police. But by the time that Guy Paul Morin was on trial, he was seen as nothing less than the devil incarnate. His own lawyer posited that Guy could have been suffering from schizophrenia and had a psychiatrist testify that Guy may have believed he was touching Christine with a magic wand when he stabbed her. Through the month-long trial, Guy Paul Morin claimed his innocence as the jury of 12 men and women began their deliberations on February 7th, 1986. For 14 hours, everyone waited until they made their decision. And when the judge asked if the jury had reached a verdict, the jury foreman stood up and said, "Not guilty." Guy Paul Morin was free. Outside the courthouse, he was swarmed by reporters and said that he was very happy with the verdict and, quote, "It has proven me as I am, innocent."
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7: This is the Realty Minute. 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
19: Guy Pomeran returned to Queensville, where he was still seen as guilty. His family was harassed, and they were told to leave the community as a petition circulated to get them to leave. Very few asked if Guy Pomeran was innocent, was the killer still free? Without another suspect, the Crown appealed the verdict on the grounds that the trial judge made errors in his direction to the jury. And in 1987, the Court of Appeal of Ontario ordered a new trial. Guy appealed the decision to the Supreme Court of Canada, and on November 17, 1988, the Supreme Court ruled that the original trial judge had misdirected the jury on the application of the standard of proof beyond a reasonable doubt to individual pieces of evidence. The court decided a new trial was warranted based on this error. Guy Pomeran surrendered himself to police. But then, the second trial was delayed due to Guy's appeals regarding the Crown's failure to disclose exculpatory evidence and other legal issues, including double jeopardy. Meanwhile, Christine's body was exhumed and a second autopsy was conducted, and the results were horrific. Christine Jessup had been sexually assaulted and stabbed at least 200 times, with many defensive wounds found. The little girl had bravely fought for her life. The horrors were too much to take for the Jessup family, which had fallen apart since 1984. Bob and Janet had split, with Janet living in a motel paid for by friends, while Christine's older brother battled alcoholism, and now the Jessups would have to face another trial, which began on November 13, 1991, in London, Ontario. The trial of Guy Pomeran continued as it became the longest murder trial in Canadian history at the time. For 9 months, the Crown presented a mostly circumstantial case filled with holes, and many believed Guy would be free in the end. Finally, on July 23, 1992, the Crown rested its case. This time, the jury deliberated not for hours, but days. On the eighth day, they had reached a verdict. Guilty. Guy Pomeran was sentenced to life in prison. For the family of Christine Jessup, it felt like their agonizing ordeal had finally come to an end. The man they believed had killed Christine would spend the rest of his life behind bars. Despite the guilty verdict, Guy continued to state he was innocent. And the thing is, he was. But he still began to serve his life sentence on July 30th, 1992. And rather than put him in his own cell, as was common for those convicted of murdering a child, Guy was sent into general population. And this put him at great risk from other inmates. Guy described himself as, quote, scared beyond belief. But Guy was not attacked. His fellow inmates had followed the case and believed he was wrongfully convicted. And when his sister visited him, they told her that he was being looked after. And they weren't the only ones to believe his innocence. On August 22, 1992, the Justice for Guy Pomeranc Committee filed an appeal. The volunteers then applied for his release on bail, which was granted on February 9, 1993. A year later, his lawyers filed an amended notice of appeal. And by then, science was catching up, and advancements in DNA technology allowed for positive matching between samples collected at crime scenes and those taken from those convicted of crimes. Guy Pomeranc was more than happy to provide DNA to prove his innocence. His DNA was tested against samples that were found at the scene. And on January 23, 1995, Guy Pomeranc was exonerated.
0: DNA exonerated me in two categories. There was a DQ alpha testing, and then there was a polymarker testing, that being more discriminative of the first. And it totally exonerated me in both categories, proving that me, Guy, here, did not do this crime, killing Christine Jessup. Just in heaven. I'm happy. I'm free. That's how I feel. Free.
19: For a decade, Guy Pomeranc had stated his innocence. Finally, science proved it. A month after Guy was cleared of the crime, the Christine Jessup case was transferred to the Toronto Police. They formed a 9-man task force to find the killer. And for the next 4 weeks, the task force interviewed 300 suspects before disbanding. And Christine Jessup's case had gone cold. The wrongful conviction of Guy Pomeranc had many asking how such a thing could have happened. On June 26, 1996, the Commission on Proceedings Involving Guy Pomeranc, led by former Quebec Court of Appeal Judge Fred Kaufman, was formed. It would determine what happened and to find ways to prevent such a thing from occurring again. Hearings began on February 10, 1997, and continued for the next 146 days. And during that time, 120 witnesses were called, and 100,000 pages of documents were brought forward. The inquiry found many deficiencies in how evidence was collected and handled, including the lack of a grid search of the crime scene area. The crime scene was also not sealed from the public, and there were allegations that ice was melted off the body with hair dryers as gardening tools were used to dig up the evidence. The inquiry also found what was termed noble cause corruption or tunnel vision in investigators, which led them to force the evidence to fit their theory of the case and not let the evidence point them in the right direction. That included influencing the Jessup family in their memory of events. Since Guy Pomeranc did not get home from work until 4:35 p.m., and Ken Jessup stated he had arrived home with his mom at 4:10 p.m., police pushed Ken and Janet to believe their memory of the time was wrong. The Kaufman report was issued on April 9, 1998. It contained 1,380 pages and 119 recommendations. Most of the recommendations dealt with ways that police and prosecutors could avoid developing a narrow mindset by including new interview techniques and improved methods for gathering and storing evidence. The case of Guy Pomeranc is a landmark in Canadian legal history because it was instrumental in highlighting the importance of DNA evidence and the need for systemic changes to the justice system. The Association in Defense of the Wrongly Convicted was formed as a result of his case. And as a result of a negotiated civil litigation settlement, Guy Pomeranc received $1.25 million in compensation. He got married, had two sons, and has largely stayed out of the public eye ever since.
20: I don't know if he ever, and he'd be able to address this better than I, but from my understanding, ever to have any closure. He tried to live his life and move on with some sort of normalcy. But even his sister in our documentary series had said that it was preposterous that this even happened. And how do you go on and how do you continue with your life after everything that he suffered directly and then his immediate family had suffered? And then that community, I mean, I can't imagine what it was like for him during those 18 months in prison. But then when he tried to live his life while he was a suspect within the community, how does one have any sort of normalcy? It's just a horrific tragedy for both families.
19: Guy Pomeran was able to taste freedom again, but he was tainted by the whole ordeal. And the family of Christine Jessup remained trapped in not knowing what had happened to her. Without any new leads, it seemed like her case would go unsolved forever.
20: Quite truthfully, if it wasn't for forensic genetic genealogy and Toronto Police, and that being said, Detective Steve Smith, if it wasn't for Toronto Police reopening the case, or if it was open, applying the resources to the case, and if modern technology didn't exist, I'm quite certain that this case would remain unsolved, unfortunately. And Guy Pomeran would still have that stigma, even though he was found innocent and exonerated, that stigma still exists, unfortunately. And people do have a biased opinion. And again, that comes back to the attention that this story and this case didn't receive. So perhaps if the public was more informed and perhaps better educated, that they would have a clear understanding as opposed to just hearing this and that and picking up pieces. And then, and it's to no one's fault. It's not their fault. People only know what they hear. They don't have access to what someone involved in the case or in the production would have access to, of course. So it isn't anyone's fault, but definitely modern technology and the advancements of forensic genealogy has played a part, if played the whole part, because otherwise we wouldn't be having this conversation.
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2: Finding the person who killed her daughter is all Janet Jessup had wanted for more than 35 years. And it's also what Detective Steve Smith of the Toronto Police Service's Cold Case Unit wanted. He remembered the case and followed it when he was younger. So when he was invited to attend a two-week training course where the techniques used to catch the Golden State Killer were taught, Detective Smith quickly came up to speed on the intricacies of familial DNA and genetic genealogy. He thought Christine's case could be solved using this innovative technique, which combines DNA analysis with genealogical research by matching a sample to a DNA database to determine a family relationship and identify a likely suspect. For 6 months, Detective Smith and Anthony Redgrave, a forensic genetic genealogist, worked to identify the killer. And then, on October 9th, 2020, Toronto police positively identified Christine Jessup's killer. Then, less than a week later, Toronto Police Chief James Raymer sat next to a screen during a news conference at Toronto Police Headquarters. On Thursday, October 15th, 2020, Calvin Hoover was identified as the person who had sexually assaulted and murdered Christine Jessup. The Hoover family had been close with the Jessups. Heather Hoover worked as a dispatcher at Eastern Independent Telecom. Her husband Calvin worked there as a cable installer, working alongside the lead hand of cable installers, Bob Jessup. The two families often went to each other's homes for barbecues and birthdays.
3: And Heather would babysit Christine from time to time, but more so they would play with each other's children. They were very close.
2: On the day Christine went missing, Janet made three phone calls. She called Bob's lawyer, his boss, and Heather Hoover.
3: Janet had a conversation with her at 7 a.m. that morning or around that time, pertaining to something entirely different, but Heather could hear Christine in the background and she was upset, and Jan explained to her as to why she was upset, because she couldn't go see her father. But Christine and the Jessups, Janet, Kenneth, and Bob, were very close to the Hoovers. In fact, Christine had spent the night 48 hours prior at the Hoover home, so she had slept over at the Hoovers.
2: It is believed Calvin met Christine outside the Jessup's home and said that he was taking her to see her father. He hung her coat on the hook too high for her to have done herself while she grabbed her recorder to show her father. Investigators think he planned the abduction for some time and had a site already in his mind. The Hoover family had a cabin near where the body was found, and investigators believed he killed her there and then moved the body to where it was eventually found. After Christine disappeared, Calvin was out looking for her.
3: I think Calvin Hoover was able to fly under the radar because he wasn't a suspect, and also because he ingratiated himself in the investigation to help, and also he made himself very public. So he didn't try to hide. He didn't act odd. He was like everyone else. He was there for the Jessups to help them with the search and then to help them with the funeral and so on and so forth. So he was there for the Jessup. So his behavior wasn't peculiar in any way.
2: He attended her funeral and was at the Jessup's family home afterwards. Early in the case, Calvin's name was in the files, but police didn't investigate any further and he was never even questioned. While Guy Pomeran suffered for a decade as an accused killer, Calvin Hoover walked free until 2015, when he took his own life via carbon monoxide poisoning in Port Hope, Ontario. During the autopsy, a blood sample was collected and put on file at the Centre of Forensic Sciences Laboratory in Toronto. And 5 years later, Toronto police issued a warrant, one of the first ones in Canada, to use a deceased person's DNA to match a sample discovered through genetic genealogy. That is how police finally got Christine Jessup's killer.
4: If he were alive today, the Toronto Police Service would arrest Calvin Hoover for the murder of Christine Jessup.
5: A stunning

0: development in a decades-old cold case, the murder of 9-year-old Christine Jessup of Queensville, Ontario, in 1984. Through DNA evidence, Toronto police have identified a former friend of the Jessup family as the killer.
1: We positively confirmed the identification of the person responsible for the DNA sample found on Christine's underwear. Calvin Hoover of Toronto, Ontario, was 28 years old in 1984.
2: Ken Jessup said his mom had finally found peace. He said, "She's happy with the news. She's upset it was someone we knew well." Hoover will never stand trial for his crime and went to his grave believing he got away with murder.
3: I feel that there isn't closure because, yes, he is deceased and took his own life. So did he pay the ultimate price for his crime by taking his own life? Well, that's subject to one's opinion, but it would have been, I think, better justice, if that makes any sense, if he was on trial for his crime. And if the Jessup family and had the opportunity to have their say and to say what they would want to say to him, if anything, and for Toronto police to fully have the opportunity to do their due diligence and to have the opportunity to for him to be found guilty. Obviously he is, but to be tried and found guilty and to fully clear Guy Pomeran's name.
2: George Simpson, Christine's grandfather, died believing Guy Pomeran had killed her. He died feeling guilty for purchasing the house next door. Janet Jessup died on March 15th, 2024, finally knowing what happened to her daughter. And Ken Jessup overcame his personal demons and became sober on March 7th, 2022. Today, he helps other people with their grief and addictions. On the 40th anniversary of Christine's disappearance, he buried his mom alongside his sister. And if you're interested in seeing this incredible story, make sure you watch the Christine Jessup story on Crave. It was produced by my guest, Folklore Chevrier, and it's available to stream right now. As for the Guy Pomeran case, it was the second major wrongful conviction case to occur in the modern era of the Canadian criminal justice system, and his landmark case helped other wrongfully convicted people find their freedom. As I mentioned earlier, the defense of the wrongly convicted was created to help exonerate Guy Pomeran. But the volunteers behind it did not stop once Guy was free. They began looking at other cases where miscarriages of justice had occurred. If sufficient new evidence was available, the organization applied for a ministerial review. One of their most notable victories was David Milgaard, who had spent over 20 years behind bars for a murder he didn't commit. You may remember his story from the tragically hip song Wheat Kings, the greatest Canadian song ever written, in my opinion. In January 1969, 16-year-old Milgaard and his friends Ron Wilson and Nicole John embarked on a trip across Canada. The three were in Saskatoon, Saskatchewan, visiting their friend Albert Cardrain, when a 20-year-old nursing student, Gail Miller, was found dead on a snowbank nearby. Under pressure to solve the crime, police focused their attention on Milgaard, Wilson, and John. Milgaard was charged with murder, and his friends were coerced by police into giving false confessions, and he was convicted of murder and sentenced to life in prison on January 31st, 1970. On July 18, 1997, a DNA laboratory in the United Kingdom confirmed that samples on the victim's clothing did not originate from Milgaard and effectively exonerated Milgaard. And through it all, the defense of the wrongly convicted was there to help. Since its inception, the organization has been directly involved in exonerating 29 wrongful convictions. It is estimated that each year, its lawyers donate $3.5 million in pro bono hours to the organization. And today, defense of the wrongly convicted is known as Innocence Canada. I would like to thank Folklore Chevrier for her time and for her work on the three-part documentary, which was an invaluable help in crafting this episode. This show is researched, produced, and written by me, Craig Baird, with the help of Dila Velasquez. 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Until next time, I'm Craig Baird, and this is Canadian History X.
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15: From the National Newsroom of the Canadian Press, I'm Lisa Laporte. An armed man was shot and killed outside the White House at a checkpoint on Saturday evening. Here's ABC's Allison Kosick.
16: The Secret Service says shortly after 6 p.m., a person approached the checkpoint in the area of 17th Street and Pennsylvania Avenue, removed a weapon, and began firing at officers. Secret Service police officers returned fire, striking the suspect, who was taken to a local hospital where he later died. A bystander was also struck by gunfire.
15: Sources tell ABC News the alleged suspect was 21 years old and was known to the Secret Service. Court records show he was ordered to stay away from the White House last July. Meantime, U.S. President Donald Trump says a deal with Iran that includes reopening the Strait of Hormuz has been, quote, largely negotiated. He posted on his Truth Social site that final aspects and details of the deal are currently being discussed and would be announced shortly. A Canadian immigration lawyer says a new U.S. policy requiring most foreigners to apply for green cards from their home countries could cause delays and complications for Canadians south of the border.
17: A Toronto immigration lawyer says the policy came out of left field and warns the U.S. consulate in Montreal, the only one in Canada processing green card applications, could face major backlogs and wait times stretching months or even years. Joel Guberman says several of his clients are already affected, and he expects more Canadians living in the U.S. to seek legal advice in the coming days. David Augustine, The Canadian Press.
15: Most of the Canadian activists detained by Israel last week while on a flotilla bound for the Gaza Strip are expected back on Canadian soil this weekend. At least 10 people were injured in Kyiv overnight Sunday as Russia attacked the Ukraine capital with missiles and drones. The head of Kyiv's military administration says in a Telegram post, damage was recorded across at least 9 districts, including at residential buildings. And as part of the build-up to the 2026 FIFA World Cup, the Ontario Lottery and Gaming Corporation organized what is now the world's largest game of human foosball. Player Ray Weecha says hearing the rules moments before kickoff made him feel uneasy.
18: I got a little nervous when they talked about the rules because they mentioned you needed a minimum of 250 participants and we only had 254. And then there's rules about having your hands on the bar at all times and scoring a minimum of 3 goals. I think it was per team, I can't remember. The goals I thought we could get, but the hand holding of the bars is where I was a little nervous.
15: The OLG says the Toronto celebration was also aimed at showing support for grassroots soccer programs and coaching initiatives across Ontario. This is the Canadian Press. In sports, Nikolai Ehlers scored his second goal of the night in overtime as the Carolina Hurricanes topped the Canadiens 3-2 to even the NHL's Eastern Conference Final Series at 1-1. Montreal head coach Martin St. Louis reflected on his team's effort coming off a 6-2 win in the opener.
19: It's going to be hard. You know, I thought they had really good sticks. I thought our execution was not as good, but it wasn't terrible. Overall, I thought it was a battle out there. I thought we competed. It's a close game. It's a fine line between winning and losing.
15: The best of 7 series shifts to Montreal for Game 3 on Monday. The New York Knicks beat the Cleveland Cavaliers 120-108 to take a 3-0 lead in the NBA's Eastern Conference Final Series. In the WNBA, the Portland Fire beat the Toronto Tempo 99-80, and the Toronto Blue Jays beat the Pittsburgh Pirates 5-2 in Major League Baseball action. From the Canadian Press, I'm Lisa Laporte.

0: Show.
1: One of the things that we love on this show is evolving stories. We get to give you our take day by day by day as new information arises. And a few last week, I believe, was the uncovering of, I think, just terrible behavior by some people within the CBC who thought it would be a good idea to do a prank show that wasn't funny. That was the idea. I guess that was the pitch. Hey, let's do a prank show with no humor. And let's make it about attacking people for their opinions and give us $5 million to do that show. And the CBC couldn't sign that check fast enough. And now today we're learning that some of the victims of this show, and yes, they are victims, were members of the RCMP. This was out there, but it hasn't gotten the attention. So the RCMP, there were some veterans, retired members of the RCMP who, spent a career protecting us, standing between us and the bad guys, willing to take a bullet for somebody. Veterans were allegedly lured under false pretenses. They were told that they would be honored for their years of service. And they were brought to Vancouver and they got dressed up in their Red Surge, which if you've ever met a member of the RCMP, and trust me, I've met a lot, there is something really special about that uniform for the members of the Royal Canadian Mounted Police. And they go to the set expecting what they were promised. And instead, they were confronted and mocked. Apparently, they were confronted over the alleged transgressions of the RCMP over a century, asking these veterans to be held to account for things they had nothing to do with. Which again feels like being a white guy in 2026. But anyway, the RCMP had raised concerns over issues of mental health. This hurt these guys big time, and their well-being is in question. And so now the RCMP said multiple retired officers are now they're wondering because of the deception, because of the humiliation. Because of this show that just wasn't funny, they are now engaging a legal team. There could be legal ramifications against the producers, possibly the CBC, over the trauma that these former members of the RCMP suffered. And good, like you reap what you sow, and the whirlwind is coming. This is not a small thing. It's not a small thing, and the CBC at one point was trying to poo-poo it. And now it looks like they are sort of waking up to the realization of how seriously bad they did here. Remember, this was not as is the case with a lot of prank shows, targeting of the powerful. This was a taxpayer funded hit on regular people, some of whom have suffered for their views, including Frances Widdowson. You'll remember she was a tenured professor and she lost her job. Do you have any idea how hard someone has to work to remove a tenured professor? And she just asked questions about, hey, if there are 215 bodies under the ground in Kamloops, we need to know for sure. So that from there, we can move forward and we can heal and we can seek out truth and reconciliation. Frances Widdowson was interviewed by the CBC about this thing. And she, because she has to, she records every interview that she does now because she does not trust that the interview will be edited fairly. So just to be safe, she records the whole thing herself. And the interview is masterful. It's masterful. It's not emotional. It's fact-based, as I believe she has made a career out of that. And she said, look, I get pranks. I understand prank shows. But this was not a prank show like the others.
2: Well, if I'm a really powerful person, maybe I'm more powerful than I thought I was. So if I am a powerful person who's wielding power over others, and therefore I need to to kind of be taken down a peg or two, then I think it's perfectly legitimate. And I've seen this happen with numerous individuals, and it can be quite a funny and a liberating thing to watch that. But I don't think that's what's going on here.
1: Here's the realization I came to, because I went back and I looked at the explanation, the defense put out there by CBC, saying that this was an attempt to use comedy to further truth and reconciliation. And I realized what they were trying to do there. They were trying to shut us all up. They used the words. They used the words, truth and reconciliation. That's supposed to shut people like me up. Gotta get all solemn here. Oh, it was about truth and reconciliation. I didn't realize that. I'm sorry. Okay, I'll just go back to what I was. Nothing to see here. Because it's about truth and reconciliation. Except this wasn't about truth and reconciliation, because in the Lindsay Shepherd situation, what they were doing is they were judging Sir John A. Macdonald by the worst words ascribed to him. The worst thing he ever said. So it's history seen through a keyhole. That's not history. That's not truth. That is, that's propaganda. When you take one sliver of you take a sentence that maybe the man said, and you blow it up to mean his entire career and his entire life, that is bad faith, and it's not truth. So, okay, and if you don't have truth, you can't have reconciliation. That's it. So when the CBC says this was about truth and reconciliation, they're trying to shut you up. They're trying to shut me up. No, not everything is about truth and reconciliation. This was bullying. This was bad TV. Trust me, I made a lot of bad TV. I can smell it a mile away. This was bad TV. This was bad executive decisions. This was bad budgeting. And this was bad behavior. And when you're targeting RCMP officers who gave a career made out of defending the laws and the people of this country, there's a special place in that hot place below us for people like you. That's gross. That's gross. Oh, but it's about truth and reconciliation. Yeah, I don't think you understand what that is. Yeah, and I know there were indigenous people working on that. Not everybody on one side is holier than thou, and not everybody on the other side wears a black hat. Okay, it's not that simple. There's some bad actors on that side, and as they said, this wasn't satire. It was humiliation as a political weapon, and that's what this was. And if the CBC sees this as its role, how are we supposed to feel when every time we hear somebody in the government saying, time to pony up more cash because without the CBC, Canada isn't Canada? If this is what the CBC is, I want none of it. I want none of it. And I know that the CBC News is trying to protect itself. But recognize, CBC News is one silo, CBC Entertainment is another, and above it is the umbrella of the CBC. The stink of this is on everybody, unfortunately, on everybody. And that's the people who made the decision to sign that check, the people who didn't put guardrails in place to say, hey, you want to do a prank show like this? We need to protect the news. We need to make sure that you do not do anything to bring shame on the news, because without the news, we don't have much here. Without the news, we don't have much. And so there's a lot of questions. There's an investigation going on. I'm going to talk about that next with Harrison Lohman from The Hub. Lots to unpack. It's not a good day for the CBC, but like I said, you reap what you sow. Don't go anywhere. This is the Ben Mulroney Show. We'll be right back.
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1: So last week I was leaving work. I think it was Friday. And I was on my way to Dave's Hot Chicken because my kids wanted some Dave's Hot Chicken. And I saw that there were some new podcasts from thehub.ca. And it is, if you're not subscribed to the Hub podcast, you are doing yourself a disservice. It is a tremendous resource of great minds, having great discussions on the issues of the day that matter, from pipelines to, well, to what we're talking about right now. And this is the reason this guy is joining us right now is because I heard his take on this very story. Of course, we're still talking about the CBC and their prank show gone wrong. And I wanted to have him on. So please welcome to the show from the Hub, Harrison Lohman. Harrison, welcome.
2: Ben, thanks so much for having me. I didn't know we were enjoyed alongside chicken.
1: Oh, always, always. But you guys put out great, great content all the time, and I thank you for it. It's net positive for discussion, political debate in this country. So I thank you. Harrison, what do you find funny these days?
2: Well, not this controversy that you've been going over that is now stretching on into week two.
1: Yeah.
2: The big headline for me, Ben, is that I think we are the only country in the world that during a trade war, a war of words with the U.S., would then pay U.S. entertainers with taxpayer money to come across the border and try and denigrate the founding father of this country. I don't know any other country that would do something like that.
1: Well, I also find it really funny that most of the jobs that open up at the CBC are not open to white men at all, let alone white American men, but this one clearly was. So that's quite rich to me. Yeah, that was definitely a hot take. But now we're in the point, Harrison, where the CBC has decided they're going to investigate, right? So they're going to take all the footage and they're going to watch it. And then they're going to determine whether or not, like whether to proceed with the show. And I don't know by what metrics they are going to decide, like what determines whether it goes back into production. But I wonder, Harrison, can we trust these guys to investigate themselves here? I don't know that we can.
2: Yes, I know that there's conservative MPs that want further investigation here, you know, done by a third party of sorts. Because what are they looking at, and what are the deciding factors in terms of them pressing stop instead of pause on this thing? I know, Ben, that in the CBC standards, whether it's entertainment or news, those guys up top are supposed to have access to the stuff being filmed. Mm-hmm. And they're also supposed to have access to the contracts being signed with different guests.
1: Yeah.
2: So I'm going to be interested in what they think when they see the various fake companies, shows, premises, the money exchanged in brown envelopes, which is what those targeted have told me, what that adds up to at the end of the day in terms of airing this thing.
1: Well, because I'm trying to follow this to one of its possible conclusions, right? And let's live in a world for a second that I think you and I already live in, that where this is an unmitigated disaster, and the people watching it know that, right? They're watching it. It's clear as day. Every time they press play, they see something else that makes them think, how the heck did we get here? And so then they're going to have to come out and issue some sort of statement. Can you imagine in any world that the CBC would come out and ascribe any sort of wrongdoing to a group that includes First Nations producers? I can't. They're bad guys here. Are those guys over there? And they're the First Nations guys. They're the bad guys here. Can you imagine that? I can't.
2: Ben, I used to work at the CBC. I also worked at TVO, another public broadcaster. You know, their response has been, you know, this is following the culture and style of Borat and satirical TV we've seen come out years past. But again, here are the sticking points. The sticking points are that it was thousands of dollars of taxpayer money. Mm-hmm. I don't think Canadians want their money used for this. And the second part is the CBC says people online have questions about, certain political views being challenged through the show. I wonder what views those are.
1: Yeah.
2: I wonder if those views were exclusively held by conservatives.
1: Yeah. Yeah.
2: So if you want to feed the stereotype that has existed around the CBC for the past however many decades, mm-hmm. this is the way to just shovel coal into that engine and let the flames go.
1: But I wonder what you think about, like, how far back does this investigation need to go? Because my producer and I were sitting around trying to imagine the pitch for this show, right? And let's be we could have a lot of fun with that, but let's just imagine it was a successful pitch and somebody there greenlit it and cut them a check that was as high as $5 million. But where were the guardrails to protect CBC News, right? Like these guys clearly felt that they had license to pretend to be members of CBC News to gain entry into people's homes. Like that in and of itself is an issue. So like, and are they going to investigate with the goal of like firing some people? Because it feels like that's where we're at, but are they going to do that? It's nothing seems very clear right now.
2: When you have a monoculture at an institution, Ben, you're as if there are people there to say like, hey, maybe check yourself here because I think a bit differently than this about this stuff. When everyone shares similar ideological views, they're all nodding their heads in that meeting. There's a reason why this thing is on CBC Entertainment rather than CBC News. Because my response to them as someone who worked as a television producer for 10 years is like, you want to challenge these views? You think these people are kooky and that their views should be debated? Bring them onto a news show. Debate them.
1: Yeah.
2: Instead, they see these people as loons and they treat them as clowns, which is why they feel like they can stretch along for months some sort of weird prank that humiliates them.
1: Yeah. And then this wrinkle that developed about the sort of the traumatic event that these poor veterans of the RCMP who showed up proudly in their red serge only to be held to account for things they had nothing to do with and humiliated by people who have never known anything resembling service or sacrifice the way the members of the RCMP and our military do. Now the RCMP is looking at legal, the possible legal route to seek remedy. And I'm glad they are.
2: Ben, Jerry Amernick, who I interviewed, is a political commentator and writer who was fooled by them and had an all-expense paid trip to Vancouver, although I think he regrets it when you find out what the trip was.
1: Yeah.
2: He's potentially pursuing a legal avenue. We spoke to a lawyer here at the Hub who says there's a potential good case of civil fraud here. Again, if you want to bring up stuff around the RCMP and its treatment of Indigenous people, have a Fifth Estate reporter honestly contact these folks, hopefully not retired ones because their tour of duty is over, and challenge them. Don't like fool them, trick them, and have some weird political activist prank played on them.
1: Yeah. Harrison, do you think this show would have been more palatable if they had also challenged, you know, safe supply and brought municipal politicians who walk over, practical corpses every day, but still push this very dangerous notion? If they had equally attacked the left and the right, do you think that would have been more palatable to people?
2: Well, I think people would still be reticent to have their taxpayer money used for pranks. But yeah, if it's equal opportunity, I think you're going to get more people nodding their heads.
1: Yeah.
2: There's a show on TVO who I think there's a kind of more correct way of doing this. TVO's First Contact, where they brought what would be perceived as six people with controversial views around Indigenous relations. And they respectfully, and these people agreed, brought them to reserve into the communities, talked to them, talked over their viewpoints. And there was actual, I dare say, reconciliation that occurred on the airwaves there, as opposed to this, which is, what do you think is going to happen now, Ben? Do you think this helps the conversation between various parties?
1: Yeah, listen, I would argue, Harrison, this is a longer conversation for a later date. I would argue we are farther away from truth and reconciliation today than we ever have been. On so many different fronts, there's what we've witnessed is in the name of truth and reconciliation, is we've witnessed this ridiculous TV show. We've witnessed a massive transfer of capital, but I'm not seeing a whole lot of truth. And because of that, you can't have the reconciliation. But Harrison Lohman, thank you very much for joining us. Please come back, and I'll be listening to everything you put out there on thehub.ca.
2: Happy to. Thanks so much, Ben.
1: All right. When we come back, we've got lots to get to, including something very big is happening in the city of Toronto tonight. You're going to want to hear about it because I got to sit down with a former Secretary of State for a tremendous interview. My conversation with Mike Pompeo is coming up next on the Ben Mulrooney Show.
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1: Iran, Ukraine, China, Russia, NATO. The world order is shifting in real time. And so the question is, should the West retreat from global leadership or should the West double down? Tonight at Meridian Hall here in Toronto, the Monk Debates is convening a live debate on war, power, and the future of global leadership. And for context, I am on the advisory council of the Monk Debates. I helped them figure out. I mean, I had a hand in helping craft this this question. And one of the debaters is former Secretary of State Mike Pompeo. He was also a former U.S. ambassador to NATO. I'm sorry. The former U.S. ambassador to NATO, Victoria Nuland, is going to square off with him. He was also the former head of the CIA, is what I was going to say. And they are going up against U.S. Foreign policy restraint, John Mearsheimer and Stephen Walt. And I was very lucky to sit down and have a conversation with Secretary Pompeo over the weekend. This interview, this entire interview will air on Sunday on Global on the West Block. And here's some of the short points that you got to know. This man, like I said, four-term U.S. congressman. He directed the CIA. He was Secretary of State under Donald Trump's first term. And I loved this conversation. He's so thoughtful, very measured, very charming. As a matter of fact, it happens a lot in politics. When you leave politics, that's when the personality comes out more. And he's it was a wonderful conversation. I urge you all to watch the West Block for the entire conversation this weekend. But here is a clip of Secretary Pompeo talking about how it was working with his Canadian counterparts and the Canadian government under Justin Trudeau.
12: Your relationship with your Canadian counterpart, Chrystia Freeland, was quite cordial. What was the key to that, do you think?
13: Look, I always did my best with our allies, foreign ministers, my counterparts, to have a good personal working relationship. That matters. It didn't mean that Foreign Minister Freeland and I didn't have deeply different views. Look, she was part of a government that comes from an incredibly different place than I do and that our government did, right? Prime Minister Trudeau was a difficult counterparty for us during our time. I don't make any bones about that. But nonetheless, you still, when you're there working together, you try and find places where there's common overlap. We were working very hard to free the two Michaels on a project where the Chinese had wrongfully detained two Canadian citizens. We were all in to try and get them home. So there were lots of places we could work together, but it was hard to work with a left-wing economic, you know, I'll call them socialists. They might not government, was a difficult challenge for someone like me and working for my boss, President Trump.
1: You could tell he was trying to hold back and he's, you know what, socialist. I'm just gonna call him what I think he was. We continued our conversation where he laid out his perspective on why Iran and China and Russia and their ilk are globally dangerous.
13: This isn't about the United States versus them. This is about the way we live. And Canada needs to protect and Europe needs to protect the things that have mattered to us for an awfully long time. Your first question is, how do you disentangle? And the answer is, when monsters roam the earth, one doesn't disentangle, one crushes them. I know of no other solution. You have to win. You have to defeat them. And that's not language that sometimes we use in the West. We try to be more cautious in the language. But in the end, you got to beat them because they're intent on crushing us. And so we try first with diplomacy. We then use economic tools. But when those fail and they continue to threaten, right? Just yesterday, the Islamic Republic of Iran targeted an Emirati nuclear facility. There's no one at the United Nations that wouldn't say that's a violation of international law. Even the most leftist socialist leaders would say, yeah, that's bad. Well, what ought one to do? Admonish them with a press release from the State Department or go kick the crap out of them until you take away their either capability or intention of continuing to inflict enormous security and economic risk to Western civilization. It's in my judgment, that's straightforward.
1: And there is a clash of civilizations here. And this is an important point. There are a lot more people on the left than on the right that subscribe to the notion of cultural relativism, which means all cultures are equal. They're just different. I do not subscribe to that notion. I believe that there are a handful of nations, most of which are in the West, representing Western culture. By and large, right, I would put Japan and Korea in that list as well, that are better than other cultures. They just are. And one of the ways you can determine that is, where do people move? If you have mobility if people have the right to mobility and the ability to move, where do they move? They move here. They move to France. They move to the UK. They move to the United States. They moved to Germany. Why? Because those places are better. And when you're locked in a battle with an increasingly intransigent left that refuse to acknowledge that the guys on the other side, the Irans of the world, are evil. They are evil. Sorry, the Iranian regime is evil, I should say. I got to get that right. When you refuse to acknowledge that, then you got to escalate your language. Then it's not just a clash of civilizations. It's a clash between good and evil. And so some people say, oh, you're being so cavalier. You have to be to cut through the nonsense that a lot of people put out there that, oh, just because we're different doesn't mean we're better. Yes, we're better. Full stop. I'll fight you. I will die on this hill. Let's finish up with Mike Pompeo, because he brought up something that we in Canada know is a problem, but in a lot of ways, we put our heads in the sand. I'm talking about Chinese agents roaming around in this country.
12: When you were last in Ottawa, you warned the audience members that the agents of the Chinese regime have so thoroughly infiltrated Canada that they could be in the room. Actually, you said, quote, I can't see very much out there, but I will bet you that there are Chinese Communist Party affiliated people in this room today. What made you so sure of that?
13: The data that I've seen in my life. This is not my opinion. It is data. Look what we just had happen in the United States. We've had an elected official in the state of California now plead guilty, right? Elected official in the United States in the state of California plead guilty. That tip o' the iceberg, to say it in Irish. This is deep and troubling. We've had a congressman have an agent get very close to him. We've had someone in the governor's office in New York at a pretty senior level shape New York state policy who was clearly working for the Chinese government. Those are the things that have become public. I've seen so much more. And the scale of the activity is staggering. I don't know if I told the story in Ottawa of what they were doing in the Houston consulate in Texas, right? The spy operation there was probably the largest espionage operation that the United States has ever taken down. This is a deep effort, and we should be mindful, not fearful, but mindful that they are working inside our governments, inside our private sector, inside our small political institutions to change the nature of those institutions.
12: Secretary, on a scale of 1 to 10, how fearful are you of Chinese influence in this country, in Canada?
13: Oh, goodness, it's hard to put a number on it, but it's high.
12: Yeah.
13: And it's not fearful so much as just aware that it exists, right? And the need to identify it and push back against it in every place we can. Look, we have open societies. We want people to come put all kinds of ideas out. Fine, you want to be a communist, knock yourself out. Let's go debate those ideas. And I think capitalism and freedom will prevail against that in Canada, and as it will in the United States. But we need to make sure that we are not naive in thinking that folks who are coming into our countries or who are living in our countries that are affected by the Chinese Communist Party and it's trying to drive agents inside of our countries, we shouldn't be afraid to call them out. And when necessary, just as we did in California this past week in the United States, prosecute them.
1: 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I've been to so many of these debates. It is one of the glorious things about living in the city of Toronto. But because of the live stream, you can enjoy it all over the country. All right, when we come back, we're going to be talking with a member of parliament, a former member of the Canadian Armed Forces. We're going to get his take on what is becoming an increasingly messy situation with this attempt to honor our veterans from the Afghan War. That's coming up next, right here on the Ben Mulroney Show.
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0: of the show to talk about the politicization and the mismanagement and the tackiness of the entire process by which the memorial for the veterans of the Afghan War was selected, and eventually the ceremony for the groundbreaking took place. It was very icky. I did not like it. As you know, if you listen to this show, you know that I have a very special place in my heart for anyone who puts on a uniform with the stated goal or the belief that if they need to, they will make the ultimate sacrifice for their country or their city. So either military or police or firefighters. And so the fact that in our longest combat mission in Canadian history, we have the story that we talked about yesterday, where despite a unanimous jury approval of a particular design that was, the more I look at it, the more beautiful it was. I got it, and I never went to Afghanistan. And despite that, Justin Trudeau and his team and decided they didn't like that, and they got rid of that guy, and they hired an indigenous architect to design it, and they indigenized the war effort and the sacrifice, and then at the groundbreaking, no vets got to speak. There were three land acknowledgments, and no vets spoke. And I'm not harping on First Nations. It's just not everything is about that. This was the longest combat campaign in our history, with 40,000 Canadians mobilized, 158 people lost their lives. And never mind those who came back with illnesses and mental health issues that they will deal with forever. They did that for us. And Justin Trudeau's team and this government insist on making it about something else. And so we talked a lot about it yesterday. And now what I like to do is bring on a member of parliament from Bruce Gray, Owen Sound, Alex Ruff, who also is a veteran of the Canadian Armed Forces. Alex, welcome to the show, and thank you for your service, sir.
1: Thank you, Ben.
0: So we went through this yesterday. I don't know if you had a chance to hear our conversation, but I made up what I thought was an apolitical plea to the Prime Minister to right this ship. This entire process just reeked of tackiness and politics, and it shouldn't have. And the end result is something that veterans say they don't see themselves in. Do you see yourself reflected in this process and in the renderings?
1: I don't know if I'll comment too much, Ben, on the rendering. I did catch your show with Dave Morrow yesterday. So, good job there. I think Dave highlighted a lot of the concerns that I know a lot of Afghan veterans feel. Look, my issue is this thing's the delay in the first point. This has been going on. We're 12 years after our mission ended.
0: Yeah.
1: And ultimately, we need this thing built. And it's the political interference that drives me bonkers as an Afghan veteran. But it's not me. It's all the veterans of that war and their families. And, you know, I actually did a plea. I did a statement in the House of Commons about a week and a half ago, just on the final Friday, just that same week after because I did have the privilege of being invited at the sort of the last minute, but to the groundbreaking, the symbolic groundbreaking. So I was there, but my phone literally lit up later that afternoon, that same day, with Afghans, you know, feeling that they weren't reflected in the ceremony itself. And I did make a plea in the official records and answered in the chamber to say, look, we need to do better. And the government needs to do better. But, you know, I personally take it on me as having a privilege of sitting in the House to do everything in my power to encourage them to get it right, because the whole ceremony was more about the monument and not about the Afghan veterans
0: right.
1: and their families, especially those that made the supreme sacrifice.
0: And when you say we need to do better, that's why I made the plea to Mark Carney. He was hired because he's better than the guy that we were told he's better than the guy that preceded him. So show us that you're better. Take control of this. And this is in line.

0: line with his brand as it relates to a commitment to restore dignity and honor to how we treat our veterans as well as the current people serving in our armed forces. Why? Like, it would be perfectly on brand for him to come in and say, yeah, that whole thing, we're not doing that anymore. And when you hear, Alex, that there are veterans who say, I'd rather no memorial than this memorial. Do you think there's a chance that we could go back either to the drawing board and start again? Or do you think that there's a way to get that first jury-approved monument built?
1: I really don't know. I know they looked at this and studied it, the Veterans Affairs Committee. I wasn't sitting on it. So realistically, I'll just be blunt with you, Ben. The Prime Minister, you're not wrong. That's he talks the talk. Yeah. I'm not a believer that he walks the walk. And ultimately, I just don't see it. The rhetoric's going to match the actions. And regardless of what this monument's going to end up looking like, I think it's on everybody to ensure that it actually is there for the veterans and not for whoever built the veterans or for the politicians. And so it needs to be veteran and their family centric.
0: Yeah.
1: And they need to be the ones that are the centerpiece of it. And
0: but Alex, that's what I keep coming back to. Yeah. That was the process. The jury itself, the unanimous jury, included members of the armed forces, and to a person, they all said, "This is our guy, Daou, the guy who built the first one that was inspired by the walls, apparently, or around the base in Kandahar, and that grill." That you would look through. My producer Mike said, who spent much time in Kandahar, said that took him right back to being there. And correct me if I'm wrong, because I was not there. But I'm being we talked yesterday about how the flak jackets and the helmets that are representative in these renderings, those aren't what you guys wore there.
1: Yeah, look, I haven't, to be frank, I haven't even paid much attention to the renderings myself. So ultimately, what we wore was a bit of a hodgepodge at times, but ultimately, you're getting to the point that this needs to reflect in the people, especially the veterans, need to feel that it is something reflective of their experiences. Yeah. And so to fix that, to be frank, I don't know what the right answer is. I think they're dropping about $5 million on this. If they want to go back to the drawing board, I don't think there's nothing stopping you from doing that, although there will be all sorts of legal baloney that will get dealt with.
0: Alex, I got time for one more question to you. Like, can you imagine a war memorial, a war monument to the sacrifices made in World War I or World War II being about anything but those who served? Like, it's crazy. It's disrespectful, and for those who came home with illnesses and injuries that will never go away, at the very least, we should have stuck the landing on this.
1: Look, 100%, and I you're getting to another point there. You and I have been referring it to as the Afghan War. That's not what they're calling it. They're calling it the National Monument to Canada's Mission in Afghanistan. I guarantee you, I went to war, right? Unfortunately, six of the finest Canadians didn't come home that I had the privilege of serving with and under my command.
0: Yeah.
1: And ultimately, we went to war. That's the first step you should be doing is recognizing the commitment and the sacrifices that 40,000 plus Canadians made.
0: Alex Ruff, Member of Parliament for Bruce Gray, Owen Sound, thank you very much for joining us today. We'll be following this story. We'd love to have you back on.
1: Anytime, Ben.
0: And thank you to the people in Edmonton for joining us on Hump Day. We'll see you back here tomorrow. And when we come back, it's time for the political panel with Andy Gibbons and Regan Watts. We got lots to talk about.
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13: From the National Newsroom of the Canadian Press, I'm Lisa Laporte. An armed man was shot and killed outside the White House at a checkpoint on Saturday evening. Here's ABC's Allison Kosick.
14: We immediately took cover and heard people yelling for us to sprint to the White House briefing room just steps away.
15: We have to evacuate shooting. We have to evacuate shooting. We have to evacuate shooting.
14: Our camera crew telling the network we needed to get inside. President Trump was in the White House, and senior administration officials say he's fine.
13: Sources tell ABC News the alleged suspect is 21 years old and was known to the Secret Service. Court records show he was ordered to stay away from the White House last July. Most of the Canadian activists detained by Israel last week while on a flotilla bound for the Gaza Strip are expected back on Canadian soil this weekend. 2 of the activists landed in Toronto and Montreal on Saturday. 6 more are expected to arrive in Toronto and Vancouver on Sunday. Foreign Affairs Minister Anita Anand says she had received details from Turkish officials that the Canadians suffered appalling abuse while in Israeli custody. Israel denies these claims. Sex workers and their allies marched throughout Montreal during Grand Prix weekend Saturday to demand better working conditions. Sex Work Autonomous Committee's Adore Goldman says workers want an end to the nightly fees that dancers are forced to pay to work in clubs. They also want the full decriminalization of sex work and access to better labor protections.
11: What we are asking is rights for sex workers. So we want better working conditions. We want safety at work. We want hygienic workplaces. And we want to abolish the bar fee, which is a fee that we have to pay to work in strip clubs.
13: Goldman says the committee is also calling for sex workers to strike for the day to send a message to their bosses during one of the busiest tourist weekends of the year. Russia attacked Ukraine with missiles and drones overnight Sunday, injuring at least 10 people. The intense assault shook buildings across the city center, including near government offices, residential buildings, and schools. And rain hammered the pavement at Humber Polytechnic's Lakeshore campus in Toronto Saturday morning as more than 250 players locked themselves into position for what became the world's largest game of human foosball. Matthew King, an OLG employee who played goals, says he scored the final two goals of the game despite having little soccer experience. Toronto is set to co-host games during the World Cup, which runs from June 11th to July 19th. Games will also be played in Vancouver. This is the Canadian Press. In sports, Nikolai Ehlers scored his second goal of the night in overtime as the Carolina Hurricanes topped the Canadiens 3-2 to even the NHL's Eastern Conference Final at 1-1. Montreal captain Nick Suzuki says the Hurricanes didn't change much in their approach after falling to the Habs 6-2 in Game 1.
16: No, they weren't happy with their game, but I thought we did a good job of breaking down their aggressiveness. So that felt pretty much like how we always play against them, and just came out on the wrong side.
13: Josh Anderson had both goals for the Habs, who had just 12 shots on Carolina goaltender Frederick Anderson. Game 3 goes Monday in Montreal. The New York Knicks beat the Cleveland Cavaliers 120-108 to take a 3-0 lead in the NBA's Eastern Conference Finals. And the Toronto Blue Jays beat the Pittsburgh Pirates 5-2 in Major League Baseball action. From the Canadian Press, I'm Lisa Laporte.
17: This

0: Time for Wacky Wednesday, Canada. Are you sitting down? You need to be sitting down because this is when stuff gets a little weird. Welcome to the show, Andy Gibbons, principal at Wallgate, and Regan Watts, the founder of Fratton Park. Guys, I hope you're having a great week.
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0: Listen, there are a few stories that we try to approach in different ways, and I've talked about this story before, but now I want to fold it into this conversation. Of all the things that Justin Trudeau could use to advance DEI and reconciliation, I present to you this, the Indigenous-themed memorial with Vietnam-era flak jackets and helmets. As General Rick Hillier texted to us last night, quote, "It doesn't relate to us at all. It is appalling." I've had vets reach out to us, say, "No memorial is better than that memorial." What are your two cents? We'll start with you, Regan.
2: So, Ben, a couple of comments. First and foremost, I couldn't agree more with your response to the article and to this news. You know, I've tried to avoid my favorite line that I use on the show, which is the long national nightmare known as Justin Trudeau. But for some reason, he keeps popping up in the news. I know I went to business school with a couple of Afghan vets. Shout out to Dave Quick and Paul Carroll, who were heroes who went to Afghanistan on several tours and came back. You know, that war in Afghanistan was longer than World War II and longer than Canadians served in World War I. And there were some challenges with the memorial in the first place in terms of where the government was going to put it.
0: Yeah.
2: But then to finally, you know, years later, once they've landed on a location, and I think LeBreton Flats is the right place in Ottawa to do it because it's near the War Museum, which is a beautiful museum that folks should go and visit. The government somehow manages to screw up the content. And I don't know much, but I do know this. If the warriors who fought in Afghanistan are unhappy with what is on display and what is planned, that tells me maybe the government should go back to the drawing board.
0: Yeah.
2: Because those men and women put their lives on the line and not me. But I will say it's not unreasonable to have an Indigenous element to the memorial because there were certainly some Indigenous heroes. But right. Driving this DEI nonsense down our throats, thank God Justin Trudeau was gone. And maybe the Carney government can go back to square one and start anew.
0: The only place where there should be any sort of reference to Indigenous Canadians is in the soldiers from those communities who fought valiantly alongside other Canadian soldiers. That's it. Not everything.
2: Completely agree.
0: Not everything is about truth and reconciliation. And that's the truth. And you got to reconcile with it, Andy. Don't you think, however, that this would be on brand for Mark Carney, who is breaking from Justin Trudeau on actually investing in our soldiers, our military, and recognizing the sacrifice, the willingness to lay down their lives in furtherance of Canada's values. And this would be completely in keeping with that to then say, you know what, this whole thing, we're throwing it out and we're going back to what the vets and the jury unanimously agreed on. We're going back to the original one.
3: Mark Carney must be so tired of this, Ben.
0: Yeah.
3: Because this week also was the Snowbirds. And if you caught him, he was at his press conference where he had to say, "I inherited this." And he said, "we," and he got caught between the "I" and "we," but he was clearly angry. Like a teenager working in a grocery store, he's just carrying that mob around, cleaning up aisle after aisle after aisle.
0: Yeah.
3: And it was people on his team who caused the mess. So they have to go back to the drawing board on this. And just to remind you and your listeners, this is the second time this has been messed up. The first time the federal government unveiled the Afghan memorial, it was in a parking lot. I don't know if you remember this.
0: No, I didn't.
3: Hidden.
0: No.
3: There was a bit of shame about it.
0: Yeah.
3: So this was their attempt to get it right. So I'm with Regan.
0: Yeah.
3: Location, 10 out of 10. Importance of it, 10 out of 10. But yeah, that's not the place for these agendas. So they're in the category with Memorial University in terms of the last people on earth to get the message.
0: Let's move on to an article in the Globe and Mail where they're suggesting that the inner circle, Pierre Poilievre's inner circle, is shrinking. Regan, I want to start with you on this because you are, you're a veteran of time on the Hill. You know how these things go. Is the fact that he has another member of his team is leaving, Is that a sign of something, or is there just mobility in that type of work?
2: Well, there's a few comments I'll make. First, Ian Todd, who served Mr. Poilievre as his chief of staff, I think performed the most difficult job in the history of Canadian politics, which is advising a leader who doesn't and isn't inclined to listen to others other than himself. That's the first thing. The second thing is the people that have been promoted behind Mr. Todd leaving. And by the way, Ian is retiring. He's been in the game a long time, and I tip my chapeau for his years of service. He's been a great soldier and did his best in every circumstance he found himself in. You know, the leader, Mr. Poilievre, has gone and promoted Steve Outhouse, his campaign manager, to become his chief of staff, and also a gentleman by the name of Aaron Lee Woodrick to be his deputy chief of staff. Now, I think Aaron Lee Woodrick is an exceptional talent and is a very, very bright man, and I think comes up with some good ideas and provides good advice. Mr. Outhouse, nice man. Everybody says he's a good guy, but I'm not sure how you can do two jobs, run the campaign, and be chief of staff. But the problem for Mr. Poilievre is this is yet another high pressure with Mr. Todd, followed by Katie Merrifield in the fall, and Jenny Byrne earlier last year following the election. And, you know, these are really talented people. Now, I have it on good authority that Katie was blamed for Mr. Poilievre's bad polling numbers. I'm not sure that's fair to Katie. Katie, if you look at Mr. Poilievre's successes, was the influence and the advice behind some of the things that he did best. So the only thing that appears to be shrinking at this point, Ben, right now, is the accessible voter pool for Mr. Poilievre. And I'm not sure changing staff is going to be enough to change the trajectory of his polling.
0: Andy, your thoughts?
3: I'm not with Regan at all on this. It's a natural juncture for people to decide, am I up for this for the next 3 years? So up until Carney secured his majority, that was unclear. Is the election in 5 minutes or is it in 3 years? So, you know, I would cut Poilievre a lot of slack here. I mean, yeah, the chief of staff changes. And by the way, there was a lot of talk about who's going to work for him. And he has someone really great working for him. And we've talked on this show about a lot of the things he's done this year have been the things people and his critics have said he should do. So I think he gets a bit of a break here. I don't see these departures as a symbol of anything. I think it's the natural argy-bargy of opposition staffing.
0: Yeah.
3: And, you know, so that's all I chalk it up to.
0: I mean, could it be a little bit of both?
3: Like that.
2: Well, it's probably a bit of both.
3: It's normal. It's normal at this time.
0: Yeah.
3: Are these people up for serving this job for the next 3 years?
2: But Andy, it's normal when the House has risen. The House is still sitting, the House of Commons. You know, Mr. Todd is a genuine retirement. There's no doubt about that. Katie Merrifield can explain her departure on her own terms, but I'm sure she decided she'd had enough of working in that office. But she can speak for herself. The challenge, though, Andy, is this: Mr. Poilievre needs to attract really good talent both in his caucus and in his staff ranks. And he's not. There's not 100%. Been one high-profile hire from outside or one high-profile candidate running from the outside that you can point to that make Canadians sit up and go, oh, there may be something different here. The other challenge, of course, is Mr. Poilievre has done some of the things that you and I and Ben have suggested he do. The problem is he hasn't stuck with them. And so he's gone out and moderated his tone and tried to be more statesmanlike. And because he didn't get the immediate poll bump 3 days later, he's gone back to his greatest hits. I mean, I know Mr. Poilievre had a green plan in the last election, but I didn't realize it involved recycling his lines from the last election and using them in 2026. So, you know, it's going to take more than staff change to make things happen.
0: Andy, last word to you.
3: I think it's unfair. You know, 6 months ago, Conservatives were chattering about who's going to take over the campaign, who's going to run the next campaign. He can't attract talent. And Steve Outhouse is there, someone, as Regan says, everyone respects and likes and is a real force in the conservative movement. So I just think it's a, you know, a bunch of beltway babble to me.
0: Well, we are going to take a break. When we come back, we're going to talk about the CBC prank show that went wrong. It's no bueno for the CBC. So I want to get everyone's take on this and what they do to put out the fire, if there's anything they can do. That's coming up next right here on the Ben Mulroney Show from coast to coast to coast on the Chorus Radio Network.

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18: And the hits keep coming because I'm here with Andy and Regan. We're continuing our conversation. And we got to talk about this ridiculous show that somebody at the CBC heard the pitch for. Signed a $5 million check, doing his best imitation of Justin Trudeau, and said, yes, more of this. We need more of this. And in the wake of it, embarrassed CBC News, the CBC more broadly, attacked veterans of the RCMP and people who lost their jobs simply for having an opinion that is not the opinion held by the Illuminati in this country. Now, Andy, the CBC has decided to put pause, press pause on this production. And now they're gonna go and look at the footage to see how to proceed next. And I got to wonder, should they be the ones looking at this or should somebody else be taking a crack at it?
0: Well, they're obviously not the people for that. But the best show idea they could have been is they should have a closed circuit camera and video in the boardroom where the people debate which shows they should fund and not fund and let Canadians listen to that conversation.
18: Yeah.
0: And everyone would watch it just to hear how ridiculous all of it is. What got me on this story, and I don't know if your listeners followed it, they were inviting people onto the show to explain their views about very sensitive and awful tragedies and issues that are contentious. And then they wanted to use that material to educate. So it was a bit of a gotcha. I don't know what the word is. Gotcha, false pretenses.
18: Yeah.
0: And that's actually unethical. I would not be surprised if they have formal complaints.
18: Oh, there's the RCMP.
0: To the ombudsman, yeah, and others.
18: It's, well, the RCMP is looking at whether or not they have a legal claim to go after the CBC or the producers or both. But the CBC, Regan, again, they try to couch this in words that are supposed to shut people up. Well, this was about pursuing truth and reconciliation. Normally when that happens, oh, just truth and reconciliation. Okay, well, I'll pass the mic and I'll make space and all that stuff, right? Except this was not about any of that because there was no truth in this. When they were going after Sir John A. Macdonald, they were going after him through a historical keyhole, looking at the worst things he's ever said, and then blowing that up to define him. That's not truth, and you can't have reconciliation without truth. And a lot of these people were trying to pursue the truth by trying to figure out what is under the ground at the Kamloops School, and so there's no humor here. They weren't going after Regan. They weren't going after the people who opened the floodgates on drug use across this country that's led to people dying. Right. They're not going after those people. They're going after somebody who's trying to defend the reputation of our founding father. Like, come on, man.
1: Yeah. Well, look, I think the CBC, there's a number of issues with the CBC, Ben, that are well documented. The idea that they were going to trick people into coming on to their show and voicing their opinions under, as Andy says, false pretenses is absolutely ethical. The CBC hasn't really been funny since Rick Mercer ran the, if you remember that petition where he ran a petition across Canada to change Stockwell Day's name from Stockwell Day to Doris Day. I mean, that was a pretty funny moment in Canadian pop culture. They lost Hockey Night in Canada. The news is not what it used to be. You know, the CBC is a shadow of its former self. And unfortunately, it is our national broadcaster and it needs a complete hollowing out and a cleanup. Do I think that a hollowing out and cleanup of the CBC is on Prime Minister Carney's agenda? No, probably not, because I think he's got other fish to fry. But we as Canadians, conservatives, wherever you sit on the political spectrum, we should want a strong national broadcaster that builds the country up. And after the 10 years known as the long national nightmare known as Justin Trudeau destroyed culture in this country, we actually need institutions like the CBC to restore what we once had. You know, we were talking about the Afghan War Memorial earlier. The CBC.
18: Oh, I think he froze. I think he froze there. I think the CBC somehow got into his Wi-Fi and froze. Oh, there you are. You want to finish that thought, Regan? Well,
1: I said the CBC needs a reboot, and I think we need them to unite the country. And my hope is that at some point we can get back to a national broadcaster that brings us together and not divides us.
18: Andy, look, during the election campaign, the Liberals were exceptionally bullish on the CBC. They ran themselves as a counterpoint to the Conservatives that wanted to privatize the whole thing or just shut her down. And in that way, there were actually two very different options on the ballot. And I take Regan's point. He's got bigger fish to fry, the Prime Minister does, than worrying about this. But I think we could all agree, Andy, that one thing that should not be on his radar is giving this group of hooligans any more money.
0: They will pull the dump truck up and put it in reverse bin, beep, beep, beep, and unload as much money as the CBC wants. Because their voter pool and these boomers love the CBC. So the only people in Canada who watch and love and adore the CBC and see it as essential to our cultural fabric and all of these things is the current Mark Carney fan club, over 60, you know, Beachcomber reruns, Rick Mercer, Order of Canada photos, and the whole works. Like, Ben, sorry to break it to you, they are not going to cut anything about the CBC.
18: Well, but that's why I think that they've got to air this thing out, and there has to be an investigation by somebody other than the CBC. I said it earlier. Can you guys imagine a scenario where these guys watch this footage and they go, oh, God, this is worse than we thought. This is awful. This is God-awful. This can never see the light of day. Can you imagine a scenario where after seeing that, they put out a press release or a conclusion that says, yep, yeah, there's a bad guy in this whole thing, and the bad guy's over there, and they have to point to a group of First Nations TV producers. Can you imagine a scenario where they would do that?
0: Well, look at what the BBC does. Why doesn't the CBC have a town hall and bring people together and debate these things and make our democracy more vibrant and all these things? BBC and Sky News and these British broadcasters, they don't shy away from tough debates and shows where there's really contentious issues.
18: No, you're way behind here. In the mind of a certain type of person, and a lot of them work at the CBC, there is no debate. There are 215 dead bodies, and there was a genocide, and our founding father wanted to kill all of the natives. Those are the facts.
1: Yeah. Well, Ben, maybe what the CBC can do as a peace offering is work with APTN and Indigenous leaders and publish and work on a documentary that builds up Sir John A. and the contributions he and the founding fathers made to the country. That may be one way to atone, and I'm probably going to get roasted in the comments on this by a certain subset of the crowd, but atone for the error in spending $5 million on a wasted show. Look, money gets invested in television all the time, Ben. You know this. $5 million on a show is a lot of money on the surface, but it's not really a lot of money. But it is still disappointing that CBC continues down this weird lefty path because the organization, and I take Andy's point, but the organization can be so much more and better for Canadians.
18: All right, we only have like a minute and a half left here. I want your guys' take, and Andy, we'll start with you. The Prime Minister announced an independent advisory board to help select the next judge of the Supreme Court, and the chair of it is Maureen McTeer of Joe Clark's they were a team back in the day. No, but she's a lawyer in her own right, and she's nobody knows more about the history of 24 Sussex than Maureen McTeer. I can promise you that. But no, that she's there. All of these people are. They've been recommended by different stakeholders. I like this idea. Andy, what do you think?
0: I like it too, and congratulations to them. I believe she just got her Order of Canada as well. So congratulations to her and Catherine and Chad and the family. That's great. And credit to Prime Minister Carney for appointing her. And also, again, just to steal Regan's thunder, the appointments that Justin Trudeau made over the last decade require some serious people to make sure they don't happen again. Yeah. I won't name any names, but I'm with you. This is a good day. Congratulations to Martin McTeer.
18: Yeah. Regan, I have one or two sentences, please.
1: I just want to know if the Breakers in Palm Beach are sponsoring the show, because Ben, if for those who are watching on TV, you are looking awfully tanned.
18: No, it's that we didn't turn all the lights on today.
1: The Supreme Court Justice. I just want to know how you look this good on a Wednesday afternoon.
18: We didn't turn the lights all the way up today. That's why I look darker because we don't have the lights on the road. Guys,
1: you look spectacular.
18: Thank you very much. I own many leather bound books. Thank you very much, gentlemen. We'll see you soon.
0: Bye.
18: All right. When we come back, our good friend from Genwell, Pete Bombacci, is here. We're talking about loneliness among seniors. It's a problem that needs to be talked about.
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18: Well, welcome back. And every week we have these wonderful chats with our friend Pete Bombacci from Genwell about human connection and the importance of face-to-face and tactile interactions with people, and how it's just getting away from our screens and all the positive knock-on effects that come from them. And last week, Pete, we mentioned loneliness among seniors, you know, our grandparents and that sort of thing. You know, we don't live in a culture where the default setting is when our grandparent is alone and or they can't take care of themselves, they can't work, they come live with the younger generation. It happens, but it's not the default setting. And as a matter of fact, in a lot of cases, we ship them off to places and they have a tough time making connections with people at that age, and they default to being alone. And that, I mean, if you've had a wonderful life, Pete, and that's how it ends, like that's your final chapter, What a sad state of affairs.
27: Yeah, I think, you know, Ben, at the end of the day, we have not valued aging the way we should have.
18: Yeah.
27: And I think some cultures around the world really do see the value in that. You look at Japan, you know, we have the blue zones around the world where people live to an average age of over 100 years of age. And one of the single greatest contributors to that longevity is human connection. Yeah. And it's intergenerational, but it's everybody being part of the solution.
18: Well, there was a study that just came out. I saw it on Instagram. I guess my phone's always listening. But it said that there is now documented proof out of Harvard that says that grandparents, their quality of life goes up the more time they spend with their grandkids. Now, I'm sure that they looked at grandkids, but I'm sure there's a similar benefit to just having connection, right? Like the time spent with younger people, the time spent with just people is of benefit. But I find that we have spent so much time and energy and research and funding into extending our lifespan, but that hasn't come with a commensurate increase in the quality of that life. So that tapers off. And then, so we live far longer, but the quality of that life suggests, what kind of life is it? There's a drop off.
27: I think you hit it on the head, which is, and I think we mentioned it in one of the previous conversations, which is we've told people for 50 years that we should exercise, eat well, sleep water, don't drink too much, don't smoke. But we didn't articulate to people that actually human connection is the single greatest driver of happiness. It increases health outcomes. It increases longevity. And so when we start to help people understand these intuitive, you know, somewhat intuitive idea about connection being good for us, but we take that to a deeper understanding of, hey, this is actually what will help us thrive as human beings, not just to sustain life, but actually to thrive as human beings, this is what we need, whether we're young or, as we're talking about, as we age.
18: So what are unique aspects of the loneliness epidemic among the elderly?
27: Well, I think what it is really helping people understand what are the negative consequences that come when we feel chronically or persistently disconnected. So increase in risk for heart disease, type 2 diabetes.
18: How does that work, though? What's the connection between loneliness and heart disease?
27: So I think what really happens is it increases inflammation in the body. So when we feel stressed or anxious, that increases inflammation in the body, and that can actually lead to all types of illnesses. But it also helps. It also leads us to coping strategies. So we may become less mobile.
18: Yeah.
27: We may take coping strategies like alcohol or drugs or other things in order to get through these challenging things. And all of those things can lead to those downstream negative implications. So it's really, it's a whole collective of things that when we feel chronically or persistently lonely, we make some decisions and our bodies have some feelings that don't lead to positive outcomes.
18: Yeah, it's and is there... Are there groups out there that can help? Or are they? I mean, putting up when it's a tough decision when a family has to put their loved one in a care home, right? Like I don't think anybody relishes it, or they shouldn't, otherwise they're kind of sick. But you don't like it's a choice that's forced upon people. But it's out of sight, out of mind. You know, like it's sometimes it's not. Like my grandmother, to be fair, my grandmother went to, in her final years, she was at a place in Montreal, which is no longer there, called Fulford House. Or I think Fulford, it might not be there anymore. Anyway, I used to call it the sorority house that time forgot. And, but I used to go a lot because it was right next door to the Barbie Barn, and which was a rib place. And so it was easy for me because I would go for lunch and then I'd go see my grandmother. I offered to bring her to the Barbie Barn. She did not want to go, but it was downtown and it was easily accessible. And between all of us siblings, when we were in town, which we saw as much of her as we could, but in a lot of cases, it's out farther out, and it's we've set ourselves up for failure.
27: I think, you know, when we didn't understand the value of human connection, and as life got busier and it became almost an easy thing to say, hey, well, why don't we outsource the caregiving of our seniors to a third party caregiver?
18: Yeah.
27: And what we're now recognizing is not only does that have negative impacts on the senior, but it actually has a negative outcome on, you know, families, because having that grandparent, I literally did a workshop yesterday up in Newmarket, and a young lady in the room who just lost her Nana mentioned the fact that she talked to her Nana 3 times a day, and she broke down and was emotional in the room because she said, I haven't been able to fill the void of that conversation I had every day with my Nana. And so if we actually put value back in because we understood the power of human connection, maybe we'd be less likely to outsource the caregiving and more think about how we could incorporate our elders into our families because we know of all the positive benefits that come from those relationships.
2: Well, one thing that we found is my sister was so smart with my grandmother on my mom's side. What she's done is like she would sit with her and have her recount all of the recipes that she had in her mind. And my sister wrote it as a cookbook. And, you know, getting your loved one, your grandparent or your great uncle or whatever it is, on camera or recording them for future generations, asking them to tell their story. And it can take weeks. It could take months. Like just start at the beginning. What was life like when you were born? And that's a great way to do it. It's a great way to find something in common because sometimes there's that as well. But there's all sorts of ways to connect with, you know, the older generation in your family.
27: I think, you know, oftentimes you might think about that, Ben, and say, oh, that's for future generations. But think about what it will do for the senior, the aging person in your life to actually show that you care. I want to know your story. I want to know your history.
2: Yeah.
27: And I think that is what our seniors are saying. And let's be clear, this isn't every senior. There's many seniors out there that are actually quite social and quite engaged. And so this isn't every senior. But it's about making all of us more conscious and aware who are the seniors around us who may be struggling because of a loss of a loved one, because their kids may have moved away. Maybe they've got mobility issues. Maybe they've got hearing issues or sight issues. And when we start to recognize the people around us that might be struggling, we can be part of the solution. And it really is simple things about, hey, how are you doing? Checking in on your day. Can I get you anything from the grocery store? All these little things will let them know that they haven't been forgotten and that they are valued.
2: Yeah. And we got, as we've come out of COVID and we left our little house or our bubble, we realize the world's a big place and there are connections out there that were dying on the vine. And we went, I think we tended more or less pretty well to the ones that we could see. But if you have a loved one that is tucked away in a home somewhere, you're not going to see that connection. You're not going to see that requires work as well. And so that's, I think it's important. I'm glad we're having this conversation to remind people some of those connections are not as visible and they're not as immediate, but they are just as pressing.
27: And I think seniors' home and long-term care places do a great job at trying to build connection. But I think we need to remember one thing. You know, having a PSW, somebody there who can take care of your needs is one aspect of connection. But really oftentimes what a senior or an aging person is looking for is connection to their past. Yeah. It's family, it's friends, it's neighbors, and it's those connections that mean the most.
2: Pete Bambachi from Genwell. How can people find Genwell?
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0: Sorry, I had to do that. Okay, but you're our nerd, and I love that you join us and you nerd out with us. Talk to us about Fay Wray.
1: Well, Fay Wray was born on September 15th, 1907 in Cardston, Alberta, and her early life was really one of poverty. Her family struggled in various locations trying to make a living, and eventually her father left and she was raised by her mother. But she began acting as a teenager and made her way to Hollywood and kind of slowly built a career for herself. But it was in 1933 when she appeared in King Kong as Ann Darrow that she really gained worldwide fame. I mean, it was a landmark film and probably one of the greatest films ever made and changed a lot regards to filmmaking. Mm. And then she continued to act through the 1930s. And in 1939, she actually she divorced her unfaithful and kind of volatile husband, John Saunders. And in 1942, she married Robert Riskin. They had a very happy marriage. And then she retired from acting to actually raise a family. But unfortunately, he died of a brain tumor in 1955. So she went back to acting to support her family and actually appeared in a lot of television shows, including Perry Mason, which starred a fellow Canadian, Raymond Burr.
0: That's right.
1: And then
0: Keep going.
1: She retired from acting for good in 1980. And actually in the 1990s, she was offered the role of the elderly Rose Dawson in Titanic.
0: Wow.
1: But she was retired from acting by that point and just decided to not take it. But that would actually earn the other actress an Oscar nomination. But still, she was fine with her decision. And she died on August 8th, 2004. And just a few days after she died, the Empire State Building was dimmed for 15 minutes in honor of her.
0: Again, you know, these stories of how people go from their tiny little towns in Canada and end up as big stars in Hollywood. I mean, how'd she get from Cardston, Alberta? Think about it. You know, we always say these days, you can't be what you can't see. And if you're the first to do something or one of the first, like, it seems like an impossible thing to do. And she made it from Cardston, Alberta to being one of the biggest stars in the world. I mean, it's even people who don't know her name know her work from King Kong.
1: Oh, absolutely. And actually in Cardston, there's a fountain called the Fay Wray Fountain, and it actually has an image of King Kong holding her. It's actually kind of a cool fountain to see.
0: Have you been there?
1: I have, actually, yes.
0: That's awesome. And the fact that she's had this, she retired and then she got back to work because she had to take care of the bills. But then she retired for good in 1980. Does that mean that she successfully built up a little war chest and she could take care of herself in her salad years there?
1: Absolutely, yeah. She was able to kind of live off some of the earnings that she made through television. She also wrote her autobiography in the late 1980s. And the only acting she did one appearance for her son-in-law who wrote a play, and that was in about 1984 or something like that. Yeah. But more or less just, you know, enjoyed retirement. She had made a lot of movies, a lot of successful movies during her career, and just decided that when she was done, she was done.
0: And where did she retire to?
1: She retired to living in... off and on with family, but eventually to New York City.
0: That's nice. I like it. Back to the scene of the crime. That's great. Well, let's listen to a clip of this week's episode of Canadian History X featuring Fay Wray.
1: Cooper needed a leading lady. For that, he turned to his friend, Fay Wray. He told her that if she took the film, she would act opposite the tallest, darkest leading man in Hollywood. Fay thought he meant Clark Gable or Cary Grant. She quickly found out it was going to be a giant ape. Now, making the film was a massive undertaking to bring King Kong to life. It ushered in new techniques for rear projection, stop-motion photography, puppetry, and animation. It was grueling work for Fay, who ended up working 22 hours straight at one point. She also recorded all of her character screams, and there were a lot of them, which meant screaming into a microphone for 8 hours. Anytime she was in the hand of King Kong, the crew cinched it around her waist as she was lifted 12 meters into the air. Below her was a cement floor and there was no safety harness. If she fell out of the hand, she'd be injured. And in each shot, as the wind machine blew in her hair, she had to struggle, but not too much. She said, quote, "Every time I moved, one of the fingers would loosen so it would look like I was trying to get away. Actually, I was trying not to slip through his hand," end quote.
0: Yeah, again, like in those early days, to do something that ambitious it was a monumental task. And they were making, it's interesting, right? She turned down a role at the end of her life in Titanic, but like... The King Kong endeavor was the Titanic of that era. In other words, they were making up techniques for film.

0: filming back then because they didn't exist yet to do what they needed to do. And that's what James Cameron did as well. He had to create new technologies in order to make Titanic happen.
1: Oh, absolutely. And I, you know, for people who haven't seen the original King Kong, it was made almost 100 years ago, but really, in many ways, still kind of holds up. It was very well done for its time.
0: Oh, absolutely. From her book, which I assume you've read, were there any nuggets about like early life in Hollywood or being a woman in Hollywood versus television versus film?
1: There were some things. I read the book that her daughter wrote, and there were some things from when she was young, because she actually moved to Hollywood when she was 14, and she went with the guy who was dating her sister, and so already that was kind of odd. And then in Hollywood, she had to deal with a lot of producers who...
0: The casting couch.
1: Yeah, exactly. And in fact, she relates one story where she was staying at a producer's house and she had to put a dresser and furniture in front of the door just to keep him from trying to get into her room.
0: Oh, that's awful. That's awful. But, you know, she persevered and had a great career. Mm-hmm. And, I'm going to say it. I do not think the old lady from Titanic deserved that Oscar nomination. No disrespect to her, but I don't think she deserved it. And also, I thought the character was just a liar. Just a liar.
1: Yeah. Hey. She did throw that jewel into the ocean.
0: She knew why she was on that boat.
1: And never provided it for her family or anything.
0: No, she knew why she was on that boat. They were all looking for that thing, and she had it with her. She's just a liar. I think George Costanza said that. So that old lady from Titanic, she was nothing but a liar. And that was his takeaway. So maybe she had an instinct for it. But if people want to see the ingenuity as well of the technology that was required to make King Kong, as well as the talent of the actors to work against things that were not there, it's a great film. Hey, thank you very much, my friend. I appreciate it. If people want to find a Canadian History X, what do they do?
1: Oh, just search for Canadian History X, and that's EHX on all podcast platforms. And you can also listen every weekend on the Chorus Radio Network.
0: It never ceases to amaze me how many of these stories you come up with. And then I was like, oh my gosh, I forgot she was Canadian. Or, oh, that's a story I need to know more about. So I do thank you very much, my friend. Thank you very much.
1: Thanks.
0: Yeah, Fay Wray is just a classic. And to imagine being 14, leaving Cardston, Alberta, to go be a young woman in Hollywood at a time where there was no such thing as the protections that existed or the social mores that should protect women today. And already today it's a tough place for women to be. And the fact that she did that and she stayed relevant and working and strong and built a family and worked in television and film and retired to New York City is just, it's a beautiful, beautiful part of the story. So thank you very much to Craig. All right, we are going to take a break. But just a reminder, if you want more BMS, we put out a podcast every day. You can find even more content on X, on Instagram, and on YouTube. Coming up for our Toronto audience, a beer has been discontinued after 177 years. So we're going to discuss that next, right here on the Ben Mulroney Show.

0: We're talking about what's the best way and the easiest way to get a mortgage. We're here with Jason Hominick. And Jason, I think the easy thing probably to do is just to sign that letter the bank's going to send me, right?
1: You know, the bank relies on that. And because of that, especially if you've renewed with them before, they know that and they don't offer you the best rate because they know you're just going to sign back. Never sign that first offer from your bank. If you have questions about that, you go right to my website at jason.mortgage. Contact me. I'll walk you through the process.
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15: From the National Newsroom of the Canadian Press, I'm Lisa Laporte. A suspect is dead after opening fire near the White House.
16: The Secret Service says a man started firing about a block from the executive mansion. Secret Service officers returned fire, and the suspect died at a hospital. A bystander was also shot. President Trump was in the White House at the time. The Secret Service says he was not impacted and no officers were injured. It was the third time in the past month gunfire's broken out near the president, following incidents at the White House Correspondents Association dinner in April and near the Washington Monument earlier this month. Sagar Meghani, Washington.
15: At least two people were killed and 33 others injured in Kyiv overnight as Russia attacked the Ukrainian capital with missiles and drones. The head of Kyiv's military administration says in a Telegram post, damage was recorded across at least 9 districts, including residential buildings. Ukrainian President Volodymyr Zelensky had warned earlier that Russia was planning to use the hypersonic Oreshnik ballistic missile, according to U.S. and Western partner intelligence. Canadians who were detained earlier this week by Israel in the Mediterranean have started to return home. They were part of a flotilla trying to break Israel's naval blockade of the Gaza Strip while carrying humanitarian aid. Israel's national security minister has come under fire after publishing a video of himself taunting the activists after their detainment as they knelt with their hands bound and faces to the ground. A Canadian immigration lawyer says a new U.S. policy requiring most foreigners to apply for green cards from their home countries could cause delays and complications for Canadians south of the border.
17: U.S. immigration officials say foreigners living in the country on temporary visas, including students, workers, and visitors, must now apply for green cards through consular services in their home countries, with some exceptions. A Toronto immigration lawyer says the policy came out of left field and warns the U.S. consulate in Montreal, the only one in Canada processing green card applications, could face major backlogs and wait times stretching months or even years. Joel Guberman says several of his clients are already affected, and he expects more Canadians living in the U.S. to seek legal advice in the coming days. David Augustine, The Canadian Press.
15: And as part of the build-up to the 2026 FIFA World Cup, the Ontario Lottery and Gaming Corporation organized what is now the world's largest game of human foosball. The OLG says the Toronto celebration was also to show support to grassroots soccer programs and coaching initiatives across Ontario. This is the Canadian Press. In sports, Nikolai Ehlers scored his second goal of the night in overtime as the Carolina Hurricanes topped the Montreal Canadiens 3-2 to even the NHL's Eastern Conference Final Series at a game apiece. Montreal head coach Martin St. Louis reflected on his team's effort coming off a 6-2 win in the opener.
18: It's going to be hard. You know, I thought they had really good sticks. I thought our execution was not as good, but it wasn't terrible. Overall, I thought it was a battle out there. I thought we competed. It's a close game. It's a fine line between winning and losing.
15: The best of seven series shifts to Montreal for Game 3 on Monday. The New York Knicks beat the Cleveland Cavaliers 120-108 Saturday to take a 3-0 lead in the NBA's Eastern Conference Final Series. In the WNBA, the Portland Fire beat the Toronto Tempo 99-80, and the Toronto Blue Jays beat the Pittsburgh Pirates 5-2 in Major League Baseball action. From the Canadian Press, I'm Lisa Laporte.
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20: By the time we got to the mid-1970s, most of rock had organized itself so that there were rules. You did things this way and not that way. Then came punk. One of the great gifts of punk rock was a reminder that you didn't always have to follow the rules. Once this attitude took hold, things began to fragment, metamorphosize, and mutate at an increasingly rapid rate. The stratification and segmenting was astonishing. Once punk began to cool, the environment it created coalesced into what became known as New Wave, an approach that redefined what rock could sound like. Then New Wave itself began to fragment, thanks to technology. The new cheaper, portable, and more powerful synthesizer was a godsend. You really didn't have to know much about music to operate one. You just kind of fiddled around until you found some cool sounds and then organized those sounds into a song. Like the original punks, attitude and a willingness to put your music out there was way more important than musical ability. Except this time, you did it with this new technology, synths instead of guitars. And this was the foundation of what came to be known as technopop, which blew up at the end of the 1970s. And it didn't take long for technopop to separate into different strands, which appealed to different people. Some burned out quickly. New variants emerged for a while and then disappeared. And then there were mutations that turned into something robust and enduring to the point where they still exist today. This episode is about one such strand that survived the post-punk explosion of the late 1970s and early 80s. We call it industrial music. And a word of warning here, this show is going to be very intense, very loud, and very heavy.
0: Welcome to the Big News Report. I'm Chip Glasswell.
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24: Bow down before the one you serve. You're going to get what you deserve. Bow down before the one you serve. You're going to

Trent Reznor and Nine Inch Nails from late 1989 in something called the Slate Mix of Head Like a Hole, one of the great industrial songs of all time. Hi, I'm Alan Cross, and this is the third installment of our examination of the explosion of new music that immediately followed the appearance of punk in the 1970s. We call this the post-punk era. We've looked at New Wave and its offshoot Technopop, and budding off from Technopop was industrial music, one of the most enduring subsets of alternative music that we've ever seen. If we're going to begin with the very roots of this music, we have to go all the way back to 1928, when Leo Theremin and Maurice Martineau introduced the first electronic instruments. This was the start of a revolution in musical instrument design, because over the next 20 years, a bunch of other people came up with new types of keyboards that used electricity to make sound. Some musical, some not. There was the Electrond, the Obukhov, the Dynaphone, the electronic sackbut, among others. The place where this new electronic music really first caught on was in West Germany. By 1953, Karl-Heinz Stockhausen had an electronic music studio near Cologne, and a little avant-garde scene began to develop. Oscillators, wave generators, tape loops, white noise composition. Much of it was, how do we say this, not exactly melodic, you know, banging metal pipes together, for example. It was very cold, it was abrasive, and sometimes downright aggressive. One term for this type of composition was musique concrete. Let's skip ahead to 1965. That's when Dr. Robert Moog invented the Moog synthesizer. Now, this is very important because up until then, synthesizers were honestly the size of railway cars. They were these giant humming things that gave off a lot of heat and could only be programmed by making connections with hundreds of patch cords. Dr. Moog's synthesizer was still ungainly and, it was ugly, but at least it was a little more manageable in terms of size. And this made it possible for more musicians to experiment with this new instrument. Once again, most of the experimentation took place in West Germany. In 1967, the all-electronic band Tangerine Dream was formed. They were followed in 1968 by a really avant-garde group called Can. And other people began to explore the sonic possibilities of oscillators and the other fiddly bits of electronics that generated otherworldly sounds. The big break came in 1971 when Dr. Moog showed up again, this time with a new synthesizer design he called the Mini Moog. This one invention made much of today's music possible. It could do almost everything that one of those old boxcar-sized synths could do, but was a little bigger than a suitcase, making it extremely portable. But its most important asset was that it was much cheaper, making this new technology accessible to a new generation of young musicians, many of whom came of age in the era of punk. Again, people went nuts in West Germany. There was a huge surge in interest in electronic music, and the group that emerged as the leader on the electronic frontier was Kraftwerk.

OK, not exactly warm and fuzzy music, right? But there was an appeal in this sort of provocative music. Some took it even further. In 1975, Lou Reed, having left the Velvet Underground a few years earlier, was in a dispute with his record label. He wanted out of his contract, but RCA was adamant. He had to provide them with the required number of albums as stipulated in his contract. So as a big FU, he released a double album called Metal Machine Music. All you need to know about Metal Machine Music is that it sounds like this.

That goes on for 64 minutes over four sides. Actually, no, that's not true. The final groove on side four was closed, meaning that the last bit would never run out. The needle would just go round and round and round and round, and that noise would go on and on and on and on. If you ever wanted to clear out a party at the end of the night, you just put that on. Yet there are some people who consider Metal Machine Music to be a landmark in avant-garde music. Aggressive? Definitely. Provocative? Certainly. Painful? Absolutely. The sheer unlistenability of that album had its appeal to some. Okay, hold that thought. Next, we have to consider the impact of certain disco records, like this.

That's disco queen Donna Summer from 1977 with I Feel Love. And that was the first truly computerized slashed synthesized dance single, which she created with the help of producer Giorgio Moroder. And while some didn't like the disco trappings of the song, they did like the synthesizers. Again, this was 1977. Synthesizers were still very, very, very new. It's also worth a reminder of the Normals' Warm Leatherette from November 1978. Daniel Miller, who's the guy behind the Normal, took some elements of Kraftwerk, Lou Reed, and Giorgio Moroder to create this.

0: By 1979, even as technopop was still finding its legs, it had this cold, distant cousin. And given the state of the world at the time, a brutal recession, high unemployment, the heating up of the Cold War, this music seemed to capture a certain dystopian view of the future. Some called this cold wave, minor key stuff, harsh, mechanical, robotic, and featuring bleak lyrics. Or something even worse, sexual perversion, the occults, a fascination with pain and death, and even in some cases, fascism. It was definitely not for everyone. Cold wave had a cousin called no wave, which was very nihilistic and dissonant and hard to listen to, but artsy, and it came out of New York City. It could get synthy, but it also brought in traditional instruments. Here's a sample from Teenage Jesus and the Jerks. This was released in 1978 on a label called Migraine Records.
1: One, two, three.

Other post-punk groups were making contributions too. Take Johnny Lydon and Public Image Limited, for example. Johnny had always been a big fan of the German avant-garde group called Can, and once he was out of the Sex Pistols, he was free to indulge in his musical whims. Pill's philosophy seemed to be that you could still dance while the apocalypse unfolded. This is a single from the summer of 1979 called Death Disco.

0: Now we come to an extremely important band in the development of industrial music. Throbbing Gristle came out of Hull in the northeast of England. Not a really happy place in the late 70s in terms of the economy. It was actually pretty bleak. In the beginning, Throbbing Gristle was half punk, half performance art group. But by the end of the 1970s, they were heavily into a world of their own. Throbbing Gristle was fascinated by torture, cults, war, the occult, pornography, and societal taboos in general. The music was confrontational and often deliberately unpleasant. Here, for example, is part of a 1980 track called Hamburger Lady. And just so you know, there is nothing wrong with your equipment. This is how it's supposed to sound.
1: Crying for all the worst is the hamburger.
0: This was new, this was weird, and this was aggressive, but not without its appeal to a certain subset of fans looking for music that matched their view of the world, especially in light of the worldwide recession in the late 70s and early 80s. Oh, and another thing. Throbbing Gristle was probably the first group to use the term industrial to describe their music. They took their idea from a San Francisco artist named Monty Cazaza. He coined the phrase industrial music for industrial people. And it was Throbbing Gristle that put sound to that statement. They were very serious about the industrial image of their music. A lot of it sounded like it was recorded in a factory. Their record label was called Industrial, and their first formal record was entitled Second Annual Report. This industrial imagery and feel was also being promoted by a number of other groups, groups with names like SPK, Nurse with Wound, DAF, Controlled Bleeding, and Wire. But the most serious of them all was a group from Berlin called Einstürzende Neubauten. In the beginning, Neubauten didn't even bother with instruments. These guys weren't into chord changes or melodies or anything like that. They made their music with anvils, sledgehammers, by breaking glass and banging lead pipes and sheet metal and, of course, power tools. Neubauten sounded like a 15-car pileup on the floor of a steel plant, and they were proud of it. Here's a sample.

0: Ocean. Helen.
1: Einstein's Undé Neubauten was into using all sorts of sound, no matter how strange. For example, Blixa, the singer, once wired his chest with microphones and had someone give him a bear hug until his ribs cracked. And Neubauten used the sound in one of their compositions. Industrial music quickly became known for these kinds of extremes. And again, you know, extremes are not without their appeal. We need to move back to England for a moment to pick up on developments there. Hang tight.
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1: This is part three of our look at the kind of music that evolved immediately in the wake of punk in the late 1970s and early 80s, what's become known as the post-punk era. Back in England, a group from Sheffield called Cabaret Voltaire had been experimenting with noise, tape loops, and samples since the early 1970s. But by 1981, they had made a turn into some hard electro-funk that was quite popular with the ultra-hip dance floor crowd. In 1982, they released 2x45, which was an album spread out over two 12-inch singles, that played at 45 RPM. This is called Yashar.
6: The 70 billion people of Earth.
7: Where are they hiding?
6: The 70 billion people of Earth.
7: Where are they hiding?
6: The 70
7: billion people of Earth. Where are they hiding?
6: The 70 billion people of Earth.
7: Where are they hiding?
6: The 70 billion people of Earth.
7: Where are they hiding?
6: The 70 billion people of Earth.
7: Where are they hiding?
8: The 70
6: billion people of Earth.
8: Where are they hiding? Program activity.
9: Not us, Lum.
8: With Lum. Here from the studios. I'm
9: stunned.
8: This is a new transmitted in some. Coming to you over the...
7: Where are they hiding? Where are they hiding? Where are they hiding? Where are they hiding?

Like we said before, the late 70s and early 80s was a time of tremendous upheaval in the world of music. The spark supplied by punk ignited an explosion of new ideas and new approaches to music. And by 1982, some of the resulting shrapnel had coalesced into a rapidly growing industrial scene. By this time, industrial music was looked upon as the ugly cousin of technopop, which was a pretty good analogy, actually. Below the surface, industrial and technopop had a lot in common, and there was a lot of crossover between the two scenes, and they tended to feed off each other for ideas. Depeche Mode is a great example. They were caught right in the middle. They had a reputation of being a polite and reasonably innocuous technopop band. But if you had asked songwriter Martin Gore who he listened to in his spare time, he would have listed names like Fad Gadget, the group that liked to use Black & Decker power drills in their music. Then there was Test Department, a group who liked to stage performances in places like quarries and car factories. And, of course, Einst und Sandy Neubauten. This aggressive approach to music really appealed to Martin, and as he began to assert more and more control over Depeche Mode, he began to incorporate some industrial elements in his music. In 1983, Depeche Mode released an album with the industrial-sounding name Construction Time Again. The music didn't have the same intensity of Neubauten, but it did share a lot of the same headspace, especially when it came to percussion.

Songs like Everything Counts from Depeche Mode help fuse the world of technopop and industrial music, bringing the two types of music back under the same roof again. It was a synthesis of the raw sounds of Throbbing Gristle, Test Department, and Neubauten with melody and conventional song structure. And there were a lot of people ready to pick up on this, including a refugee from the Cuban Revolution named Alan. Alan was in a technopop band from Chicago that had spent some time touring with both Depeche Mode and Culture Club. His record company had high hopes for him, and for a while, Alan played the corporate game. Here's a sample of his group's early work. Yeah.

But then something kind of snapped. He was dropped by his record label, and Alan found himself out of work. But instead of giving up, he decided to start his career from scratch. And in 1984 and 1985, Alan dabbled in goth music. But in 1986, through some Depeche Mode connections, he hooked up with producer Adrian Sherwood. Adrian had created some pretty radical remixes for Depeche Mode, most notably for People Are People and Master and Servant. Alan really liked the heavy percussion. He loved the onslaught of electronic rhythm and the use of distortion and tape loops. He jumped at the chance to work with Adrian, and the result was a 1986 album entitled Twitch. This is Over the Shoulder from Al Jorgensen and Ministry.

0: it's over the shout.
1: We've come to a point where we need to look at how industrial music was redefined in the 1980s. Before about 1982, industrial music was the domain of bands like Throbbing Gristle and Einstürzende Neubauten, with their cold clanging and banging. But by the mid-1980s, there had been a change. Throbbing Gristle had broken up, Neubauten had discovered to use chord changes, and a new synthesis of styles was developing. It was a cross between the factory sounds of the original industrial movement and the more aggressive elements of technopop. It was still loud and harsh and angry and dark and distorted, but you could dance to it. And one of the first groups to strike this balance was Canada's Skinny Puppy. They were formed in Vancouver in 1982 and almost immediately carved out their own special sound with keyboards and samplers that took clips from horror movies. They had drum machines and they had loud guitars. Perhaps more than any other band from the early 80s, Skinny Puppy was more important to the development of the modern industrial sound than anyone else. This is from 1986. It's

0: Skinny Puppy and Dig It from 1986. Tremendously important and influential. Here's a short list of artists who say they were inspired and influenced by Skinny Puppy. Ministry, Nine Inch Nails, Marilyn Manson, The Prodigy, Rammstein, Filter, Korn, Linkin Park, Evanescence. I could go on, but you get the idea. Back with a look at where industrial music went next in just a sec.
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0: By 1987, it was very clear that things were changing rapidly on the industrial scene. Thanks to groups like Skinny Puppy and Ministry, guitars were being used a lot more, especially by North American industrial groups. New synthesizer technology allowed for creative use of samples, and more music fans were diving in. Some danced, some just listened. Once bands like Ministry and Skinny Puppy showed everyone how it could be done, people started taking notice of other groups who were into the same kind of headspace. There was Knights or Ebb, the band from Chelmsford, England, with a German-sounding name. They were big fans of the original German industrial sounds and had been experimenting with synthesizers and drum machines since about 1983. From Chicago, there was Die Warza, another group that acknowledged the German heritage of industrial music with their name. KMFDM came out of Germany. From Switzerland, we had the Young Gods. Plus, people began to pick up on groups with names like Frontline Assembly, Pankow, Psychic TV, Liebach, and many others. Another group that really started to catch on was Belgium's Front 242. They had been creating what they called electronic body music as early as 1981. And legend has it that it was at a Front 242 show in Chicago that Alan Jorgensen had his epiphany of sorts, the one that showed him the error of his meek technopop ways. Several members of Front 242 actually helped in Ministry's transition by appearing on those groundbreaking records of the mid-80s. Front 242's turn in the spotlight came in 1988 when they released an album called Front by Front, which contained this song. It's called Headhunter.

0: The period from 1988 to the present has been a very good time for fans of industrial music. Al Jorgensen and Ministry have been at the forefront, peaking in 1992 when they were second from the top on the Lollapalooza tour. But at the very top of the heap is undoubtedly Nine Inch Nails. Trent Reznor continues to release some of the heaviest material out there, but he's also now an acclaimed composer of soundtracks for TV and movies. The man's got Oscars and Emmys in addition to his Grammys. Industrial music has not enjoyed the widespread popularity that it had in the 90s, but it's still very much out there. And some people will say that industrial music isn't what it used to be anymore. And they're probably right. It's evolved from the primitive clanging and banging into something very sophisticated. It's an amalgam of metal, distortion, percussion, samplers, and synthesizers. It's not for everyone, but if you like your music hard, it's just fine. Back in a moment with a look ahead to part four in this series on post-punk music.
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10: From the National Newsroom of the Canadian Press, I'm Lisa Laporte. An armed man was shot and killed outside the White House at a checkpoint on Saturday. Here's ABC's Allison Kosick.
11: We immediately took cover and heard people yelling for us to sprint to the White House briefing room just steps away.
12: We have to evacuate shooting. We have to evacuate shooting. We have to evacuate shooting.
11: Our camera crew telling the network we needed to get inside. President Trump was in the White House, and senior administration officials say he's fine.
10: Sources tell ABC News the alleged suspect was 21 years old and was known to the Secret Service. Court records show he was ordered to stay away from the White House last July. Six activists who were detained by Israel while on a part of a flotilla bound for the Gaza Strip this week are expected back on Canadian soil today.
13: They are said to arrive in Toronto and Vancouver as two other Canadian activists landed in Toronto and Montreal on Saturday. One activist still remains in Turkey, and two Canadians are on their way to other destinations. The total 12 Canadians were deported to Turkey after suffering reported appalling abuse while in Israeli custody. Israel denies those allegations. The Canadians were among 420 people on 41 boats intercepted and detained by Israel as they attempted to bring a symbolic amount of aid to Gaza amid Israel's almost 20-year blockade. Naira Ahmed, The Canadian Press.
10: Sex workers and their allies marched through Montreal during Grand Prix weekend to demand better working conditions. A stripper who gave her name as Harriet says she was on strike for the day while denouncing the nightly fees that dancers are forced to pay to work in city clubs.
14: It's very possible for us to pay money to the club and lose money on a shift. It's not guaranteed pay every time you show up to work, but we can still be told what to do, sort of arbitrarily penalized for how we're dressing, how we look, how our body looks.
10: Harriet says dancers are treated like independent contractors, which means they don't have access to workplace health and safety board protections. But she says club owners still treat them as employees and can penalize them for how they look or for not following orders. Ukraine's Air Force says a combined Russian missile and drone attack on Kyiv has killed at least two people and injured 56 others. It says 600 strike drones were launched along with 90 air, sea, and ground-launched missiles. Turns out Taylor Swift isn't just a football fan. The global music superstar sat courtside for Game 3 of the NBA's Eastern Conference Finals Saturday in Cleveland. Her fiancé, NFL star Travis Kelce, is a Cleveland native. He was also on hand for the game. This is the Canadian Press. In sports, Nikolaj Ehlers scored his second goal of the night in overtime as the Carolina Hurricanes topped the Montreal Canadiens 3-2 to even up the NHL's Eastern Conference Final Series at a game apiece. Habs captain Nick Suzuki says the Hurricanes didn't change much in their approach after falling 6-1 to the Canadiens in Game 1.
15: No, they weren't happy with their game, but I thought we did a good job of breaking down their aggressiveness. So I felt pretty much like how we always play against them, and just came out on the wrong side.
10: Josh Anderson had both goals for the Habs, who had just 12 shots on Carolina goaltender Frederick Anderson. Game 3 goes Monday in Montreal. The New York Knicks beat the Cleveland Cavaliers 120-108 to take a 3-0 lead in the NBA's Eastern Conference Finals Series, and the Toronto Blue Jays beat the Pittsburgh Pirates 5-2 in the Major Leagues. From the Canadian Press, I'm Lisa Laporte.
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17: Hey, welcome in. It's Friday. It's The Last Show. This is the program where you might learn one or two things, but also might lose a brain cell or two or three along the way. Here's some of the topics that are coming up on the show. Nowadays, it's so easy to fall victim to scams and hoaxes, what with disinformation and deepfakes. But guess what? You're not alone. People throughout history have fallen victim to some pretty hilarious hoaxes. Like the guy who wrote Sherlock Holmes. He thought a hoax about fairies was real. So we'll take a look at old-timey hoaxes, old-timey conspiracy theories in about 10 minutes' time. Then, ever wonder why the whole world seems built for righties? Sorry, lefties. Towards the end of the hour, why is that? Why did evolution pick a favorite hand? How did that all work? And why on earth did some lefties survive anyway? Okay, all right, okay. Those are some of the topics we're going to cover and some of the discussions we're going to have tonight on The Last Show. There's going to be more. You're going to learn more. But for now, let's dive in. Breaking news in the thrilling world of sloth news. A Florida attraction named Sloth World, meant to show off the adorable sluggish sloths, is now tied to dozens of deaths of the animal, which is making talking about sloths a little less adorable here. But let's talk to Dr. Holly Molinaro, who's an animal welfare consultant at Animal Wellbeing Solutions, to really get to the bottom of this one. Holly, welcome to the show.
18: Thank you. Thanks for having me.
17: So the big question, Sloth World, what was it supposed to be? What are some of these animal attraction places that feel a little sketchier than zoos? What are they supposed to provide us?
18: Yeah, I think it's a good way to say that they are sketchier than zoos. They essentially was like, come in, hold a sloth, pet a sloth, take pictures with the sloth, and then be on your way. And a lot of these places are just like that. Just come interact with a wild animal that you should not be interacting with.
17: Sloths seem like they would be pretty hardy creatures. So I think most people would think, okay, how bad could that be? We'll come take a few photos. Maybe they do conservation stuff. Maybe they don't. Probably they don't. But what kind of environment do sloths need to survive well?
18: Yeah, so one, sloths are from tropical areas, so they need, you know, certain conditions like that. The thing that happened at Sloth World, these people imported sloths in the winter in Florida, but in the winter in Florida. And so a lot of the sloths were too cold because they didn't have the right temperatures for the sloths. They just put them in a warehouse until the building was ready.
17: That's awful.
18: It's so awful. This story is so sad.
17: Oh, man. I was trying to frame it as fun because it's sloths and sloths are fun. But this is very heartbreaking.
18: It's so heartbreaking. And also sloths, everyone's like, oh, they're so slow, which is cute. But they also have a really slow metabolism. So that means a lot of things like are just going to really take a long time to even show up that they might be hurt or in pain or dying. And so it's really hard to actually take care of them because, again, they're so slow physically and metabolically.
17: So they need to really be in that right environment. Temperature's super important. Is the central issue here, and we'll just throw the word allegedly out so the sloth world doesn't sue us, but is the central issue that this attraction, this tourist sloth place, were just bad operators, you know, treating the animals like decor, just trying to get money out of it, get that picture with me and the sloth at Sloth World and not really taking care of it?
18: No, absolutely. Allegedly. Absolutely. they imported, I think it was like, actually, they don't know the real number because the bookkeeping is sketchy too.
17: Oh, great.
18: And then they just put a bunch of these sloths in a warehouse, not designed for animals. And then their building wasn't open yet. So they were like, oh, we have like these 80 sloths. Let's just put them in a warehouse until we're ready to open. And then like 60 of them died.
17: That's awful. What does cold stun mean? I was talking to a lobsterologist. I actually don't remember what he was, but he was talking about how to humanely dispatch lobsters and how you can throw them in the freezer and they'll get kind of stunned before you eat them.
18: Yeah.
17: Be kind to your lobsters, people.
18: Yeah.
17: Is this similar? Like when you put an animal in a cold environment, it kind of like starts to shut down?
18: Similar, yeah. So differently than lobsters, because lobsters aren't mammals and sloths are, but same idea. Like, especially because...
17: it was a bad comparison, let's be honest here. But you yes-anded me and I appreciate it.
18: It is a good comparison because sloths do need like these really intense environments. And then you bring them very quickly into a new environment. And because also they're just so slow, and that's why we love them, they just can't keep up.
17: Now, the public have this image of these creatures as like adorable, lazy, slow moving. They probably chill in hammocks if they could, if they were smart enough to create them. Mm-hmm. Is this image kind of misleading? Because they're kind of fragile, it sounds like.
18: They're extremely fragile. I don't think it's misleading in general. I mean, they come down to like poop like once a week. Like they're just so slow moving.
17: I would lose my mind. I need my Metamucil in the morning, but we're not talking about me.
18: Yeah, but I think with any wild animal, especially the cute ones, we forget that they're still animals and they still need a lot of care and needs met. And when we take them out of the wild to just play with us humans, we're not meeting any of those needs. And like any animal just taken just purely for human interaction, they're going to suffer.
17: Like a petting zoo environment, it might be fine for like goats and sheep. These are domesticated animals that can be around us. They're used to being pet by us. They've been handled by us and they've evolved to be around us. But exotic wild animals, maybe not such a great idea.
18: Yes, that is exactly the case. People, when I talk about this, people are like, what about cat cafes? I love going to a cat cafe. I'm like, that's fine. Cats, you know, they will tell you if they want to be pet or not. They can walk away. Cats have evolved to be with us. Not sauce.
17: And cat cafes, not all of them, but many of them get involved with like adoption and housing cats and cat welfare. These people were not into sloth welfare, clearly.
18: Clearly.
17: So walk me through the difference between like an accredited zoo and something like an owl cafe or a sloth cafe or a roadside lion attraction where they're just trying to get a few bucks out of those lions. Or I guess tiger is more popular.
18: So accredited zoos in America, there's a bunch of different governing bodies. In America, we have the Association of Zoos and Aquariums, or AZA. And this is a nonprofit organization that basically monitors zoos across America. And you have to go through an intense process to be accredited. You have to not only show that you have welfare standards for all your animals, but that you have education standards, that you're educating the public, that you have conservation standards, that you're actually working to actively conserve different species, that you're also taking care of your employees, that your employees have good welfare too. And you have to submit like a thick, thick binder of all this stuff that you're doing. And you have to do it every 5 years. So it's not just like, oh, we did it, we're good. You have to be reaccredited every 5 years. So it's an intense process that these zoos have to go through to ensure that they're meeting all these standards. Whereas these roadside attractions, they just get like a license from Fish and Wildlife saying they can have an animal. And
17: yeah,
18: that's about it.
17: It's funny. They got to take care of the people because people are animals too. No, yeah. I live in New York. I'm from Canada. I remember going to the Toronto Zoo and my friend is involved there. It's the exact same thing. I won't say all countries, but many countries zoos have this strict accreditation process. Mm-hmm. I think I added an extra syllable there. So what would you want people to know when they just like go online and they get a targeted ad for like a Sloth World, for example, to take a picture with a cute animal? What would you want them to know?
18: So number one, if there's any type of interact, touch, pet a wild animal, red flag, just red flag. And number two, if you're curious about going to the zoo, anytime you Google a zoo's website, if you scroll down to the bottom, it'll say if it's accredited. Mm. They're very proud of that. So there'll be a little AZA logo, and then you can know that you're actively supporting a zoo that actively supports their animals' welfare.
17: If I care about sloths, what can I do? Leave them in the wild or leave seeing them to an accredited zoo? Is that the bottom line here? Avoid Sloth World, allegedly. Please don't sue us, Sloth World.
18: Yes. Exactly. And if you really desperately want to pet a sloth, become an animal caretaker, become a zookeeper, become a veterinarian, then you can help sloths and actually touch them.
17: That's actually not the worst advice I've heard in the world. Well, Dr. Holly Molinaro is an animal welfare consultant at Animal Wellbeing Solutions. Holly, it's been a joy. You've taken this grim story that's sad for the sloths and somehow made it informative and fun.
18: Thank you. That's what I try to do.
17: Up next, could a shaved green monkey fool you into thinking it was an alien? After the break, historical hoaxes and scams and what we can learn about them today.
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0: This is the Realty Minute. Gord Gillies here with Len Tiwong. Hello, Len.
1: Hi, Gord.
0: Len, you and I have been chatting about Calgary's real estate market for 5 or 6 years now, and we've seen a lot. I've learned so much in the last few years just on how things can change. When you say we're back to sort of a normal market for 2026, what does that mean?
1: Well, you know, back in COVID days, you know, we had such a high intensity of product not having as much inventory. So we had multiple offers, and usually 30, 40% or maybe even high as 50% of the time, you put a property up and there'd be one or two or three or four offers. We're back to probably less than 5% of the time where we're not getting the same intensity.
0: So there are still some multiple offers out there. Is it a certain sector?
1: Yeah, certain sectors like the single family detached market, there might be some opportunities like between the $600,000 to $800,000 range. 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
17: Want to know if you're being scammed? Want to know if you're falling victim to a hoax? Why not look at some great historical examples of hoaxes and scams to see if you're falling victim to one today? That is what we're going to discuss here with Nathan Radke. It's Conspiracy Corner. Nathan's a prospector. Nathan's a professor of conspiracy studies at Humber Polytechnic, and he co-hosts the Uncover Up podcast. Nathan, I almost got through that introduction correctly.
20: Well, in a way, I am a prospector, too, in that I sift through history to find little gold nuggets of strange stories.
17: You are a prospector of conspiracy theories.
20: Exactly. So that also totally worked. Yeah, we live in very scammy and hoaxy times right now. And in times like that, it's good to kind of look back at history and see if we can learn any kind of lessons. And the idea of the scam and the hoax, they're related, but they're not identical. Like, a hoax is any sort of deliberately crafted false evidence that's presented as true to try to trick an audience. But there's all sorts of different motivations why somebody might pull a hoax. You know, like a hoaxer, sometimes they want to get caught. Sometimes so that they can make some kind of point, or they can show how clever they are, or just for the lulls. But a scam has an extra component to it. A scam, the person pulling the scam wants to profit from the lie. And so some hoaxers want to get caught, but a scammer never wants to get caught so that they can keep that scam going as long as possible.
17: So you might create a hoax for more, I don't know, less nefarious reasons. Maybe you just want attention. Maybe you just want to prove a point. But when you add the scam element, that's when you're taking people's money.
20: No, exactly. And in fact, as we'll see from some of these examples, some people do hoaxes for what they consider to be beneficial reasons, to try to, I don't know, almost like present some kind of lesson or moral. But we'll get to them. Let's start with some UFO scams, because, of course, UFOs are all over the news right now. There was a recent UFO file dumped by the U.S. government. And I've been working through those files. I've gone through about 10% of the material so far, mostly FBI files from the 40s and 50s. But it's amazing, even in those early, early days of the flying saucer phenomenon, there's still a ton of hoaxes and scams.
17: I know that you didn't necessarily want to cover this, but like crop circles are a great example, especially some of the ones we saw like in Europe, what, in the 90s? It was just a bunch of farmers with some boards laying down some patterns for the lulls, you know, like that was a hoax, maybe not a scam, or maybe they wanted to increase tourism, but essentially a hoax.
20: Yeah, that's basically a hoax. And it provides a very important lesson about hoaxes that we can get to right away, is that often the hoax gets a lot of press, and then the debunking gets almost no press. And we'll see that in that pattern in some of these examples.
17: Well, let's go through them. I'm excited.
20: All right, let's go back to the dawn of the flying saucer movement, which is 1947. So right after flying saucers hit the newspaper, a couple of harbor patrolmen in Maury Island on the west coast of the United States say they saw a fleet of donut-shaped saucers, which flew low down over their boat. One of them appeared damaged, and it dropped some strange pieces of metal to the ground. And the Air Force, because this was the dawn of this phenomenon and nobody had any idea what was happening, the Air Force took this story really seriously. They sent investigators to interview the men and to examine this strange metal. And then when those investigators were flying back to their base, their plane crashed and they were killed.
17: Oh, I like that. That's ripe ground for a conspiracy right there.
20: Yeah, of course, because that event caused people to become even more alarmed and suspicious. Like something weird was clearly going on. Were they killed by aliens? Were they killed by their own government? Like, what in the world is happening?
17: Fertile ground.
20: Very fertile for growing some conspiracy plants.
17: It's not ripe. It's ripe for conspiracies. It's fertile ground. Okay, keep going, please.
20: It's fertile ground for planting ripe conspiracies.
17: Exactly. Thank you. Okay, please go. It's the third mistake, but let's roll with it.
20: Yeah, third time's a charm. But of course, as you would expect, based on what we're talking about today, the two men who claimed to see the saucers were actually pulling a scam. And we know this. They had come up with a few different versions of that story before they settled on the one they told. They'd been trying to sell it to different newspapers. The metal, when examined, was just scrap slag from a nearby foundry. And ultimately, what they were trying to do was there was a very famous magazine that was looking for UFO stories, and they were trying to sell that story to that magazine for profit and fame. And after those two Air Force officers were killed, the men admitted their scam to the FBI. Because at that point, it had kind of spiraled a little bit out of control, and they wanted to come clean because, I mean, things had gotten extremely serious at that point.
17: But let me guess, the article that got published, that they sold, that they profited off of, that made headlines, that's what everyone talked about, and then later when they admitted it was a scam, that really didn't make headlines.
20: Exactly. Another one that I came across, and I'm someone who has been studying the history of flying saucers for over a decade, so I was really surprised when I'm going through these FBI files, and I saw a photograph I had never seen before of a man holding up an alien that he had hit with his car.
17: Oh, that's fun.
20: Yeah, that's what I said. So, July 1953, there's a man named Edward Waters, and two of his friends and him were driving at night near Mableton, Georgia, when they encountered something strange. According to Waters, there were three small creatures standing a short distance away from, of course, a saucer-shaped craft on the ground. And the men drove after the creatures. Two of the strange beings managed to get into the saucer, which then took off and burned the ground underneath it. And the third one got hit by Waters' car and killed. And so Waters was able to retrieve this dead alien and bring it to the authorities. And its tiny corpse, you can see it in the photograph. It was very strange looking. Two legs and two arms like a person, but under 3 feet tall, and green skin.
17: Okay, how do you create a hoax like that back then?
20: Well, okay, I mean, the story caused a big stir in the area. There had previously been some reports of odd-colored lights in the sky, and this was at, like, again, peak flying saucer time. And what it doesn't mention in the files, because, of course, I looked into this case, because I was thinking, what in the world is this? What it doesn't mention in that file release is that, of course, this was also a hoax and a scam. They did an autopsy on that alien, and it was determined that Waters had gotten himself a dead monkey.
17: Oy, gross.
20: Now, I don't know from where. Apparently, he never said where he found a dead monkey. I don't know where one gets a dead monkey. But he had cut off its tail, removed all its hair, and dyed it green. And then he burned the ground by the highway with a blowtorch.
17: Okay, so he created a fake flying saucer burn mark. He took an animal and mutilated it, gross, yep, to make it look like an alien.
20: Yep.
17: Full hoax. Was it to create hysteria? Was it to scam? What was the reason for this?
20: Well, he was hoping to sell the story because, again, this was a time when a lot of newspapers were offering big money for a convincing flying saucer story. And so there were a bunch of people, and that's one of the reasons why it's hard to study UFOs and flying saucers, because the early days are just filled with so many scams like this. Now, he admitted to the hoax, of course, and was fined $40.
17: Oh, wow. They really came down hard on him.
20: Yeah, exactly.
17: Although $40 in the 1950s or whatever, that's worth $4 billion now or something.
20: I mean, back in the day, you could get a stake in a movie for that.
17: Yeah.
20: But, I mean, we look back in the past and we're like, oh, we're more sophisticated than that. We're smarter than that. People in the olden days could be taken in so easily. But in January of 2009, which is kind of recent, Morristown, New Jersey, population gets disturbed by a series of UFO sightings, and people, of course, start speculating about alien involvement. The videos are all over YouTube. Mainstream news outlets are picking it up. There's these strange lights in the sky. They appear to be moving in formation. And some of the witnesses say they almost looked like they were in communication with each other. They were moving in such a deliberate way, and they were such an organized sort of formation. A documentary series called UFO Hunters comes in and investigate it, and they conclude, all we can say for sure is definitely not just flares. That's all we can say, definitely not flares. And the sightings go on for months. Hundreds of people see it, police officers, pilots, people who consider themselves UFO experts. And then, of course, two men come forward and said, nope, the whole thing was a hoax. We had tied flares to balloons with fishing line. They had filmed the entire project so they could prove that they were the ones who had done it. And the reason they did it was to show how shaky the entire field of alleged UFO experts was and to stress the importance of critical thinking and careful observation.
17: All right, so the UFO sightings, the modern ones that were definitely not flares, ended up being flares.
20: They were flares, and these men were fined $250.
17: Well, we're talking about historical alien and UFO-related hoaxes, but one thing that's definitely real are fairies. And we come back from the break, we will give you definite evidence of a real fairy sighting in England, and then explain why it was a scam and a hoax. A host. I'm struggling. That's my 10th mistake in this interview, but hey, it's radio. Nathan Radke is here. He's a professor of conspiracy studies at Humber Polytechnic. Check out his upcoming book, Uncover Up, How to Think Clearly in the Age of Conspiracies. You can pre-order that now. We'll be back with historical hoaxes and scams in a moment.
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17: All throughout history, there have been scams and hoaxes, aliens, fairies, giants, and we're telling you all about them here with Nathan Radke, a conspiracy studies professor at Humber Polytechnic. He's got an upcoming book called Uncover Up, How to Think Clearly in the Age of Conspiracy. Pre-order that now, like right now. Nathan, welcome back to the show.
20: Right now, at this very moment.
17: All right. Fairies are real. End of interview.
20: Yeah. I mean, that's all. That's all you need. In 1917, there's two English girls, and they produced some wild photographs because it showed the two girls sitting in the back garden having a nice time while winged fairies, only a few inches tall, danced in front of them. And you, of course, you can see these photographs are very famous. They're all available online. And the girls claimed that the fairies were real. And eventually, these photographs were published in a magazine in 1920. Because one of the strongest supporters of the veracity of these photographs was none other than Arthur Conan Doyle, who was the author of the Sherlock Holmes stories.
17: Oh, isn't it Sir Arthur Conan Doyle? Come on.
20: Sir Arthur Conan Doyle, author of the Sherlock Holmes stories.
17: Thank you. We're guarding his knightship, his peerage,
20: knighthood,
17: whatever. I'm not good at knights.
20: I'm better in the day myself.
17: Okay. I'm actually looking at these photographs from back then. They're pretty convincing.
20: They're pretty good. I know. They look great. I mean, they're black and white, and black and white photographs, they all kind of look kind of strange. And so the fact that there's dancing fairies in front of these kids, they're very well taken. They're very well developed. Now, Sir Arthur Conan Doyle writes an article to accompany these photos in the magazine saying that he hoped the photographs would teach 20th century minds that the world was more magical and mysterious than they knew. We had gotten so skeptical, we had gotten so cynical, we had gotten so scientific. He said, ah, look, evidence that there is still magic in this world.
17: Would you think the author of Sherlock Holmes, like the ultra-rational detective, would look a little deeper to maybe ask whether these photographs were in fact real, or was he a part of the hoax himself?
20: He wasn't part of it, but what he was a true believer. And it's kind of interesting, and it doesn't make a lot of sense. The guy who invented the most famous rational fictional detective of all time was a guy who it was very easy to con him into hoaxes and scams. Doyle had been friends with Houdini, Henry Houdini, the great escapist. And Houdini was a hardcore skeptic, and they used to get into giant fights because Houdini would be so furious with Doyle that Doyle would fall for every psychic and medium or table tapper or whatever, to the point where eventually their friendship just ended. And Houdini became kind of obsessed with trying to debunk all of this stuff. And so with Doyle behind it, I mean, this story really caught some traction. Not everybody at the time believed that they were legit, but it wasn't until the 1980s that one of the sisters came forward and said, okay, no, obviously we faked the whole thing. We had a book of illustrations of fairies, and the older sister had copied them onto cardboard and then cut them out and then hung the cutouts from fishing line to pose the photographs.
17: I would say, if anything, the real conspiracy here is that sister was a great artist, you know?
20: Yeah. No, the pictures, they look great, and the photographs themselves are very well staged. But what's interesting about this one is that sister, when she admitted that it was a scam, well, she didn't really benefit from it, so it was more of a hoax. She said that it got away from them. They weren't trying to scam anyone. They weren't trying to rip anybody off. But after Sir Arthur Conan Doyle came forward as a supporter, they felt too embarrassed and guilty to tell anyone the truth. So this is sort of an example of a hoax that gets away from the hoaxer. Once you send a hoax out into the world, you don't have any control over it, and it can develop a life of its own.
17: We've learned that lesson with you on the show before and with your colleague Lee, that sometimes people in earnest come up with some, you know, joke conspiracy, and then people believe it. And even if the people who come forward who created the hoax, the people who believe it don't believe that it was a hoax.
20: Yeah, I mean, the classic example of this is the birds aren't real conspiracy, which was started, again, as a deliberate prank to prove that people believe silly things, and then it got away from the creator, and now there are people who believe that birds sit on, you know, power lines because they're recharging because they're drones and they're robots.
17: I didn't know that part of it. That makes sense.
20: Yeah, you know, actually, now that I think about it,
17: maybe birds aren't real. Think about it. If I was a bird drone, where would I go to recharge? A power line, because I need power.
20: See, and this is what happens. The hoax gets a life of its own.
17: Can I put my AA batteries up against the power line and they'll just magically charge? Is that how that works?
20: I don't advise that, but that's not my area of expertise.
17: Well, we're not chemists, physicists. We're okay. Let's talk the Cardiff Giant. Let's stay over in the great British island of the British island, England. Is that the name of it? I think so.
20: Although this is actually in the colonies.
17: Yes, that Cardiff in New York. That's what I meant.
20: So the Cardiff Giant, it was 1860s New York, which is a city in the United States. And there was a man named George Hull, and he gets into an argument about whether giants were real. And Hull said, no, giants aren't real, but apparently he loses that argument. And he's one of those guys that doesn't take the loss of an argument well. So he's so annoyed at losing this argument about giants being real, he decides he's going to pull a hoax to show how easily people could be fooled into thinking ridiculous things. So 3 years after that argument, an amazing thing gets discovered in a farmer's field while he's digging a well. It was the fossilized body of an enormous man, 10 feet, 4 inches tall.
17: That's not all that was big on the man, but we won't get too graphic here.
20: I mean, if you've looked at the photographs of it,
17: it looks believable. It's got like a rib cage and a face, but it's maybe a little too well preserved.
20: Yeah, it doesn't actually look like a fossil. It looks much more like a statue.
17: Like a papier-mâché or something?
20: Exactly. And so the farmer who discovers this, he puts a tent up over the discovery. He charges people 50 cents to see it, makes thousands of dollars in back then money in a week because people are just all over it. And to clergy at the time, this discovery was fantastic. It says in Genesis 6:4 that giants used to walk the earth, and here was proof that that was true. But as you would expect, there was something kind of shifty and shady about this giant fossil man. Because what had happened was, after that argument 3 years prior, George Hull, who had lost the argument, purchased an immense block of gypsum rock and then hired sculptors to carve out the giant man. And what's interesting is Hull used himself as the model. So if you look at a picture of Hull and a picture of the Cardiff Giant, they look identical, which is perhaps why the genitalia on the statue is so large. He was perhaps flattering himself.
17: Oh, we went there. Okay, all right.
20: I was trying to be delicate about it. I mean, he went so far as to use a block covered in needles, which he used to try to make it look like the giant had pores in his skin. The farmer whose field it was discovered in was Hull's cousin, and they were in on the hoax together. And Hull left the giant buried in the ground for a year before they discovered it to give it time to get a bit more weathered.
17: Ooh, patinaed.
20: So, like, he's really, it cost him thousands of dollars to do this. Like, he is taking this loss of argument very seriously. The giant was such a popular attraction that P.T. Barnum, famous showman, famous huckster, wanted to buy it, but Hull refused to sell it. And so what Barnum did was he made a copy of it and said it was the original.
17: Well, I mean, in some sense, if the original was fake, the copy, if it's fake, is, you know, you're not really doing too much crime there.
20: No, exactly. And then started selling tickets to see that. So at this point, people were paying for a hoax of a hoax.
17: Oh, wow.
20: It's a hoax.
17: A double hoax.
20: But people noticed some suspicious things. Again, we've sort of hinted at this, that the giant had well-defined and preserved fossilized genitals, and those don't tend to fossilize. Years before the giant had been dug up, people had noticed Hull going around town with a giant slab of rock. The sculptors were found, and they confessed to their part in the whole thing. And journalists, doing good journalism, tracked the money trail from that farmer back to Hull. And so he gets busted, and he happily comes away clean, because again, he's a hoaxer. He wants to get caught. Making a bit of money was a side benefit. The main thing he wanted to do was point out just how easily people could be fooled into believing something ridiculous.
17: And it's precisely that point that brings me to my last question for you. Given the current release of UFO files and the fact that you can turn on the internet and see a deepfake about anything, what can we learn from these historical scams and hoaxes as we approach today, you know, as we see media today that may or may not be real?
20: Well, I mean, they're much more common than you would think, particularly in those kind of pseudoscientific areas having to do with the supernatural or the extraterrestrial. And there is a danger with hoaxes, because as we say, once they're released, even the hoaxer doesn't necessarily have any control over what happens next. It's often easier to fall for a hoax than to fall back out of it again because of the nature of belief. And even hoaxes that appear harmless and silly can have a harmful effect. To paraphrase Voltaire, if you can get a person to believe in absurdity, you can get them to commit an atrocity.
17: Nathan Radke is a professor of conspiracy studies at Humber Polytechnic. Nathan, thanks for being here.
20: Thanks for having me on.
17: Coming up after the break, why are right-handed people everywhere? It's an evolutionary mystery, and I think scientists have solved it.
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17: Step aside, southpaws, step aside, lefties. Do you ever wonder why people are mostly right-handed? Well, there's a study that says the answer might go back to when we, humans, started walking upright, getting bigger brains, and, well, evolution started picking a favorite hand. Let's dive in with which is your dominant handologist, by which I mean evolutionary anthropologist at the University of Oxford, Rachel Hurwitz, who studied this. Rachel, welcome to the show.
0: Thank you so much for having me. Happy to be here.
17: Why the interest in handedness and why so many of us, I think 90% of us humans, are right-handed?
0: Yeah, great question. So 90% of humans are right-handed, which is just this extreme majority. And I love that you mentioned like the southpaw mention, because my grandfather was actually a lefty and he loved baseball. He was one of my favorite people. And I would say that's kind of, for me, where my interest in this left-handedness originated. And then once I started doing my master's, I learned that chimpanzees, who are the most prolific tool users outside of humans, have this really specific form of nutcracking, which sounds like a very simple behavior, but it's actually quite impressive.

0: to have such a bias towards one type of handedness? Is it mostly like 50-50 or no dominant hand or appendage? Or is it fairly common for there to be a dominant one?
1: So there are definitely other species that display handedness or having a dominant limb. So there are various types of birds like parrots, corvids, which are like crows and ravens. Similarly, like kangaroos, some otters, they will display having a dominant limb. But depending on the species, it doesn't seem to be biased towards one side. So it tends to be more of that 50-50 split.
0: Now, most of us think like handedness is, I don't know, in our brain, it's genetic. Why did you start looking at like our history to figure out how we arrived here?
1: Yeah. So interestingly, even though there are specialized brain regions, there are some genetic factors that influence our handedness. There's not really been a clear reason why we are right-handed. And so being an evolutionary anthropologist, we kind of always look back into our history. And one of the ways we do that is by looking at other primates, so our closest living relatives, to try and see how we're similar to them and how we're different, because that can help us understand our evolutionary past. And so basically by comparing our handedness to that of some primates, we were trying to understand where those differences lie and why they might have originated in humans specifically.
0: What's the big idea here? What can we learn from our ancestors and our distant cousins, primates, to kind of arrive at this dominant right-handedness? I know you observe the behavior with the nuts and chimpanzees, but what is the historical story there?
1: Yeah, so essentially what we found with some of this research is that in many other primates, similarly, they might display a dominant hand, but the strength and the direction of that laterality is way less consistent than it is in other humans specifically. And similarly, if we look at some species like orangutans, they actually are more left-handed than they are right-handed, which is kind of interesting. So in terms of our evolutionary history, we tried to kind of project back what we found in modern primates. And what we found was that it seemed like the strength of handedness, so how likely we were to use one side versus the other, originated around the start of bipedality in our lineage. So this is with things like Australopithecus afarensis, the famous Lucy specimen. And then it was once we hit our own genus, the genus Homo, around 2.5 million years ago, where our brain started to get way larger in size, that we started shifting to this kind of right-hand bias that we see in modern humans.
0: So it was around the time we started walking and started having bigger brains, although arguably not all of us have that, myself included, that we started using our right hand. Why at that time?
1: Great question. I think part of it, as you said, is it's our brains are big and complicated. And the more that we freed up our hands from locomotor constraints, we're no longer walking on four limbs. That means we're naturally going to use our hands more. As to why the bigger brains, I think that has to do more with the more complex our brains are, the more things are going on in there. And so it naturally needs a certain kind of space to prioritize different things. And why the right hand? Honestly, I can't tell you. I think that really was just kind of runaway selection. For some reason, we started biasing towards the right, and that's what's continued in our evolutionary trajectory.
0: Could it have been like tool use, habitat, you know, learning it from your fellow primate? Like, are these all possible explanations? Could this all have formed, you know, this bias early in our history?
1: Yeah, so we looked into some of those different things like habitat. So we looked at where some of these primate species arboreal versus terrestrial. Does that affect handedness? Does the size of the group that they live in affect their handedness? Does the fact that they use tools affect their handedness? So species like chimpanzees or capuchin monkeys or Japanese macaques who all use tools in the wild, does that seem to influence this? And what we found is that really none of those factors are explaining this. The only things that had any sort of credible effect in our models was the bipedality, so walking on two legs, and the size of our brains. Other than that, there's something weird going on with those two factors, and nothing else really seems to play a role.
0: Now, I probably should have opened with this question, but I was actually thinking, like, what is handedness? I sort of think of it as, okay, the hand I choose to write with. Is there like a deeper definition? Because I use my left hand for some stuff that you would think would be right hand, I guess, like guitar playing.
1: Right.
0: I fret with my right hand, and that's kind of complicated, or with my left hand, and that's kind of complicated. You'd assume I would do that with my right hand. How do you even define something like that?
1: Yeah, so scientifically, we define handedness, or at least in our study, we define handedness in two different ways, and this is broadly what most scientists would tend to agree on in humans.

0: is that we have handedness direction and handedness strength. So handedness direction is just simple. Are you using your right hand? Are you using your left hand? And then strength is how likely are you to be using that hand? So if you're a lefty, are you going to use your left hand for almost everything? If you're a righty, are you going to use your right hand for almost everything? Or are you ambidextrous or potentially ambilateral, meaning that you might switch between the two hands? So that would show very little strength of handedness if you're ambilateral, because you use one hand for some tasks, one hand for the other.
1: All right, the obvious rude question for lefties out there, who it's such an easy group to make fun of, and yet we shouldn't. We should be kind to our lefty friends. If evolution pushed us so strongly in the right-handed direction, why are lefties still out there? Like, what might be the advantage for a small percentage of us to have a different dominant hand?
0: Yeah, I mean, if it was truly a selection pressure that meant that there was no benefit to being left-handed, it probably would have been wiped out. But there is something there. There have been a lot of different hypotheses about this. So like one hypothesis called the fighting hypothesis has suggested that left-handed people have a benefit in potentially hand-to-hand combat because they're like more of a surprise by being left-handed. We go back to that baseball example. If you have a right-handed pitcher with a left-handed batter, the batter is going to have a bit of a benefit. do I actually think that the fighting hypothesis is a very good explanation for this? Not really. But we definitely want to look more into this and figure out what it is about this right hand, why we are so unique in this way.
1: All right, that one was right out of left field. Did I even use that idiom properly? Well, Rachel Hurwitz is a evolutionary anthropologist at the University of Oxford. Rachel, I've enjoyed the chat. Thanks so much for being on the show.
0: Thank you so much for having me. I really appreciate it.
1: All right, just ahead on the last show. You can't bribe your immune system with a kale smoothie after a big night of drinking. Coming up after the break, a new study shows alcohol might keep your body inflamed. And no smug health food diet is going to change that. But some drinking's gotta be okay, right?
2: 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That's 1-888-505-6644. The Last Show with David Cooper.
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14: From the National Newsroom of the Canadian Press, I'm Lisa Laporte. A suspect is dead and a bystander in hospital after shots were fired near the White House. The U.S. Secret Service says the president was inside the White House at the time of Saturday's incident. District of Columbia court records show the 21-year-old suspect was arrested last July after trying to enter a White House checkpoint without authorization while claiming he was Jesus Christ and wanting to be arrested. Meantime, U.S. President Donald Trump says a deal with Iran that includes the reopening of the Strait of Hormuz has been largely negotiated. Trump posted on his Truth Social site that final aspects and details of the deal are currently being discussed and would be announced shortly. A Canadian immigration lawyer says a new U.S. policy requiring most foreigners to apply for green cards from their home countries could cause delays and complications for Canadians south of the border.
15: A Toronto immigration lawyer says the policy came out of left field and warns the U.S. consulate in Montreal, the only one in Canada processing green card applications, could face major backlogs and wait times stretching months or even years. Joel Guberman says several of his clients are already affected, and he expects more Canadians living in the U.S. to seek legal advice in the coming days. David Augustine, The Canadian Press.
14: The first visit to Canada by a Chinese foreign minister in 10 years is set to happen next week. Chinese Foreign Minister Wang Yi will be in Ottawa from Thursday to Saturday. Russia has confirmed it used the hypersonic Oreshnik missile in deadly overnight strikes on Ukraine. Ukraine's Air Force says a combined Russian missile and drone attack on Kyiv left at least two people dead and 56 others injured. It says 600 strike drones were launched along with 90 air, sea, and ground-launched missiles. The arrival of the FIFA World Cup in Canada is giving soccer fanatics a chance to experience the tournament and others the possibility of earning extra cash. Harrison Staffing is working with Canada Soccer House fan destination at Toronto's Harbourfront Centre during the World Cup. CEO Danny Murals says the company has seen significant interest in FIFA-related opportunities.
16: The demographic, of course, young, predominantly more males. They're excited, of course, to be part of it. But it's definitely helping that we have this opportunity at this event here in Toronto to motivate persons to try to pick up some more dollars over this busy time of the year.
14: The tournament will feature matches in Toronto and Vancouver and runs from mid-June to mid-July. This is the Canadian Press. In sports, Nikolai Ehlers scored his second goal of the night in overtime as the Carolina Hurricanes topped the Canadiens 3-2 to even the NHL's Eastern Conference Final Series at a game apiece. Montreal head coach Martin St. Louis reflected on his team's effort coming off a 6-2 win in the opener.
17: It's going to be hard. You know, I thought they had really good sticks. I thought our execution was not as good, but it wasn't terrible. Overall, I thought it was a battle out there. I thought we competed. It's a close game. It's a fine line between winning and losing.
14: The best of seven series shifts to Montreal for Game 3 tonight. The New York Knicks beat the Cleveland Cavaliers 120-108 Saturday to take a 3-0 lead in the NBA's Eastern Conference Final Series. In the WNBA, the Portland Fire beat the Toronto Tempo 99-80, and the Toronto Blue Jays beat the Pittsburgh Pirates 5-2 in the Major Leagues. From the Canadian Press, I'm Lisa Laporte.
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1: Coming up this hour on the program. If you prevent a kid from ever taking a risk, are you making that child safer or making them worse at dealing with danger? In 10 minutes time, a new study suggests climbing, falling, and freaking out those parents might actually help a child make smarter decisions, not just in life, but in something as practical as navigating car traffic. That seems useful. Crossing the road is terrifying. Then after that, the animal that gives you night terrors, that makes you wake up in a cold sweat, it's gotta be the goldfish. Halfway through the hour, how that innocent little pet chilling out in its bowl can become an invasive, mud-stirring, plant-destroying menace and collapse freshwater ecosystems. The short of it, why you shouldn't ever release a goldfish into a pond. All right, that is some of what's coming up on the show this hour, but let's dive in with our first topic. Most people think they can go out for a wild night of binge drinking and then drink a bunch of kale smoothies and eat healthy to completely, I don't know, reverse the negative effects of alcohol. But new research says, nice try, that doesn't quite work. While a healthy lifestyle may help, booze can cause inflammation no matter what you do. I am joined by Jimmy K. Courtney, an exercise and sports science professor at the University of North Carolina at Chapel Hill, who's done research on this. Jimmy K., welcome to the show.
18: Thanks for having me, David.
1: So when people hear inflammation, I don't know, they think of like a swollen knee or a rash. What do we mean by systemic chronic inflammation? And why should the average person care about this?
18: Yeah, so this systemic chronic inflammation is essentially markers that are running through your blood that are causing problems with like your blood vessels, for instance. And so we see if our blood vessels and organs are exposed to this type of inflammation, it's actually causing damage to the cells. And eventually that can result in things like high blood pressure, heart disease, and perhaps most scary for most people is cancer.
1: Now, the headline, as I understood it, is that you can't like kale smoothie your way out of drinking. Is that a fair summary or am I being unfair to kale perhaps? But walk me through the main findings here.
18: Yeah, so I'd say that's a fair assumption there. So what we really found was that even if people are eating healthy diets, they're still going to experience inflammation after consuming alcohol. And we saw this at moderate and heavy levels of drinking, which is essentially four or more drinks a week for either men or women. So most people would consider that kind of low levels of drinking based on what we see in social settings. But yeah, unfortunately, that kale smoothie is not going to fully protect you against some of the negative effects of consuming alcohol.
1: I think for a long time, there's been a lot of reporting around a small amount of alcohol being good for you. There's something about like the Mediterranean diet, but more recent findings are showing that like even small amounts can be bad. Where does this fit in? What level of drinking can sort of cause inflammation or make things like this worse? What are we talking about here?
18: So yeah, in this specific study, it was just four or more drinks a week was what we were seeing were detrimental. But I do have to say that much of the research that's come out recently is showing that any level of alcohol use can cause damage, which I know is disappointing to people. Like you said, historically, we've heard that, you know, drinking wine is helpful for your heart. There's resveratrol that's a you know, protective antioxidant. But I was actually reading a quote by a medical doctor recently who said that the amount of resveratrol you would have to consume from red wine is essentially astronomical. And we're talking like gallons of wine in order to get a benefit. So unfortunately, the positive side of alcohol when it comes to health isn't really supported for the most part at this point.
19: Now, before we get to the findings, how would a study like this actually work? Like, do you speak to people, you test their body for inflammation? Like, how would you do it?
18: Yeah. So for this study, what we did is we had people come into our lab and we did some baseline assessments, and then we sent them out in the world for 3 weeks. And they were actually wearing a monitor that measures the alcohol that is expired through your skin. So this is a really interesting thing called transdermal alcohol concentration. So if you ever smell someone after a wild night of drinking and it smells pretty gross, that's actually what it is. It's that alcohol coming out of their skin. So we had people wear that, and then they all came back into our lab and we did a blood draw. And with this blood draw, we're able to then look at these different inflammatory markers like C-reactive protein, tumor necrosis factor alpha, as well as some other inflammatory markers. So that was kind of the way that we did the study. And then we did some fun statistical analyses to see whether or not there were differences based on people's level of alcohol use.
19: Now, did all participants in your study have the same kind of effect, or were there groups, for example, women, I'm setting you up here, that had it maybe slightly worse?
18: Yeah, so unfortunately, it looked like women had it slightly worse whenever we were looking at the marker C-reactive protein, which is kind of considered a general marker of inflammation. It's not specific to any one thing. But what we found was it was really in these females that were drinking moderate or heavy amounts that they had higher levels of that C-reactive protein, specifically compared to women who drank lightly, so less than 4 drinks a week. In men, there didn't appear to be any differences by level of alcohol use. So that was a little bit surprising, kind of suggesting that perhaps women are experiencing more negative effects of alcohol use than men.
19: Diet. We were talking about kale earlier. Is eating healthy going to lower some of these negative effects but not remove them completely? Does it not matter at all?
18: So we didn't really see that eating healthy lowered the effects. It basically, what we're able to say is that even if you eat healthy, you could still have these negative effects. But there didn't seem to be any way that eating healthy was, for instance, like titrating the effects of alcohol use on health. Yeah, I want to share another study that I've done.
19: Please do.
18: Just briefly to let you know that we recently found that physical activity actually does help protect a little bit against the effects of alcohol. So more active people experience less detrimental effects with physical activity. But eventually, if you drink too much alcohol, then you don't experience that. So it seems to be that maybe physical activity is being protective at some level. But with this study, we didn't see that nutrition was additionally protective.
19: So hitting the gym in the morning, going for that long run after a wild night might actually be, we're still saying don't go for the wild night out, but if you do, a run may help.
18: Yeah, exactly. Ideally, don't go for the wild night. Try to stay at kind of more moderate to low levels of alcohol use, or abstain if that's going to be a better choice for you.
19: Now, you mentioned it earlier, but this long-running idea that moderate drinking, especially things like red wine, like you mentioned, has some health benefits, and then recent studies in the last few years basically saying any alcohol consumption might not be great for you. How does your study fit into that larger, kind of messier conversation right now?
18: Yeah, so it keeps things messy because we did see that the light levels of alcohol use were kind of the, let's say, healthiest levels, whereas the moderate and heavy were worse, at least in females. So this is kind of called like a U or J-shaped relationship, where we see at small amounts of alcohol, there seems to be something that's okay. But at the same time, there was no difference between our light drinkers and our non-drinkers. So just to know that people who weren't drinking alcohol, they didn't have worse levels of inflammation than people who are drinking at low levels. So unfortunately, the story is still complicated, which tends to be the case with any kind of nutrition or health behavior related research. It's just there's a lot of things happening in people's bodies, and it's hard to account for everything.
19: Practical takeaways for people, because I think some people don't love being told by experts, don't drink at all, or they might think, I eat pretty well. I guess maybe I exercise, that does offset it a bit. They don't drink too wildly, maybe a few a week. What would you say to them? Should they actually rethink any and all alcohol consumption, or just try to reduce it as best as possible?
18: I tend to take a very pragmatic approach to all health behaviors, and really to say, like, drinking at a low level, if that's something that's part of your life, I mean, technically, we know that any level is going to increase cancer risk, but you know, if that's helping you to enjoy life and be happy, mental health is as important as physical health. So I just try to balance it out and say, try not to binge drink, which is 4 or more drinks in an occasion for women or 5 or more for men. So avoiding that really heavy alcohol use that's going to have both short and long-term health consequences. But if you find small amounts of alcohol are positive for you, then you know what? It's your life. Go for it. Just know that there is a potential risk.
19: Of inflammation. All right, a harm reduction approach. I like that. Well, Jimmy Kay, I've enjoyed the chat. Thanks for being here.
18: Yeah, thank you, David. I appreciate it.
19: Jimmy Kay Courtney is a exercise and sports science professor at the University of North Carolina at Chapel Hill. Coming up next, what if a scraped knee on a kid is doing more parenting than you? In just a few moments' time, why risky playgrounds might help kids think faster, move smarter, and cross the street without turning their childhood into bubble wrap. Why risky play is good for kids.
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0: 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I'm Chip Glasswell.
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6: Giving you the facts that make you the most interesting person in the room. The Last Show with David Cooper.
19: Young kids, maybe telling them to be careful every 12 seconds doesn't actually ensure their safety. Maybe it's bad training. There's a new study that suggests when kids engage in risky play, it helps them make smarter decisions when danger actually matters. Let's discuss it here with Mariana Brusoni, a professor in pediatrics at the University of British Columbia. Mariana, welcome to the show.
18: Thank you for having me, David.
19: So there's a lot of parenting philosophies. Some are like, you know, protect the kid from everything all the time. Always tell them that they should be careful in the gym, the jungle gym, whatever. And the other is like, let the kids figure it out. Let them take risks and they'll be stronger for it. What made you want to test that more rigorously?
18: Well, my background, I'm a developmental psychologist by training, and I've been doing injury prevention research for eons. And when I started in the field, the approach was risk is danger. We want to get rid of it, which works really well when you're thinking about, say, driving a car or working in a factory. But it doesn't work so well when you think about leisurely play and in particular children's development. And so it was through that work that, you know, I was kind of thinking we need a new approach here because I understood that risk was a necessary part of, you know, kids being able to navigate that. They're going to have it all over in their lives. They're going to have to navigate it. And so just like any other life skill, it's something that you need to experience for yourself to figure out. And so the hypothesis we were testing is that being able to take risks in play, they build those life skills and they build that risk management ability. And critically, that those skills then translate into other kind of more dangerous situations, right? And so we wanted to see, okay, if we watch kids in play and then say, watch them in traffic, can we see a correlation? But of course, you can't do that.
19: Can't just throw kids in traffic. I don't think any review board going over a study would let you do that these days.
18: Sadly, no. So we're like, let's do it virtually. Technology has advanced such that you can have really realistic scenarios and have kids actually have to move through space so that you can see how they perform.
19: Let's get to the experiment, though, because that is a stereotype you see on television when parents say to children, go play in traffic as a joke. What does risky play really mean? I think for some parents, it's like children doing sword fights on top of a 10-story building towards the edge. What does it actually mean for kids to engage in bounded risky play?
18: Well, it's very individual to the kid. So the definition that we use is thrilling, individual to the kid. So the definition that we use is thrilling and exciting forms of play where kids engage with uncertainty. And so the thrill comes with kids trying something beyond where they've gone before. Let's say they're climbing a bit higher in a tree, or, you know, they're riding their bike a bit faster down the hill, or those kinds of things, you know, maybe building a more elaborate structure. And so the kinds of risky play that kids engage with are, you know, play at heights, play with tools, rough and tumble play where they're play fighting, those kinds of things, as well as, say, play where they are wandering their neighborhood without adult supervision. And, you know, maybe they go a bit farther and they're engaging with uncertainty. And that's pretty critical because it's them not knowing what's going to happen. Could be good, could be bad. They could fail. They could even get injured. And so that part we also find is really critical for child development because there's uncertainty everywhere in the world and kids need to get comfortable with navigating that. And so through play and through relatively safe contexts, they're able to get micro doses of uncertainty to kind of get comfortable with those feelings that that brings up. The uncertain, you know, I don't know what's going to happen. It could be good, could be bad, as well as the consequences, both the failures where they're like, oh, crap, I'm not going to do that again. Or I learned from that. Or look, I was actually able to be resilient enough. Like, that's fine. I can deal with it. And the successes, like, wow, look at me. I was able to do that all by myself. And the self-confidence that builds from that.
1: And so what that looks like for kids really depends, because you can have two kids of the same age, developmental stage, but they have different comfort levels with risk and they have different abilities. Say one has done a lot of climbing, they're going to climb higher than another kid who hasn't done much of it. So it really is about the adults kind of being able to give the kids the context. You know, you can play here in risky ways, and we've managed the hazards, the really serious stuff that could cause serious injury or death, and you figure it out, you know, you explore for yourself what you want to do.
19: So you got your risky play group of kids who are crashing down the hill on their mountain bikes, and then you've got the kids whose parents are saying, hey, no, you can't do that, that's unsafe, in the name of kind of protecting them. What did you end up finding about how the kids fare with risky decision-making that they need to do, like playing in traffic, or I guess not playing, but in navigating traffic? I remember how scary crossing the street growing up was.
1: Yeah, and with good reason, it can be quite dangerous, right? I mean, to get to the punchline, there was a paradox here where keeping children safe means letting them take risks. And so if we break it down to how that played out in the experiment, the kids in one scenario were playing. So they had this kind of balance beam task where they could go where they wanted, as fast as they wanted, to places where the height was greater than other places, where they could jump to pillars that were different kind of distances, so that we could use that to test how many risky decisions or risky things did they do. And we could also look at how many times did they fail, like actually fall off the equipment. And so what we found was the kids who were more willing to take risks fell more, which makes sense, right? But what was really interesting is when you take those same kids into the traffic task, we found that they were more efficient in making crossing decisions. So they spent less time kind of, you know, looking back and forth and deciding when to cross before they actually did it. And we didn't see commensurate increase with dangerous crossings. So they weren't any more likely to get nearly hit by a car or hit by a car.
19: What do you think the kids are learning in those slightly scary moments in risky play, like about themselves, about the nature of taking risks and how to do it well? What is it that it really gives kids to let them engage in this behavior that I think a lot of parents are like, oh, no, I'm not going to let my kid do that?
1: Yeah, because they want to keep them safe. But, you know, it's the opposite. There's all sorts of things. And I think if people kind of think back to their own favorite play memories, many people were outdoors and they were taking risks. And it's really like once you start digging into those memories, you kind of realize how much you learned from them. And so you learn about your own comfort level, what you're willing to do, what you're capable of, how the world reacts against you. Simple things like gravity or, you know, slippery surfaces and how those behave. And you understand your limits as well as how far you can stretch yourself. And then there's this feedback loop, which through risky play, you become more efficient at it. You know, it's kind of like this taking in the information, processing it, and being able to kind of spit it out in the context of kind of risk management decisions. And so as you get more experiences with that, you're able to kind of take in that knowledge more efficiently and be able to do something with it.
19: Well, here's the million-dollar question. For parents listening who want to let their kids take more risks, but they're worried, where is the line? What's the line between healthy risk and actual danger? Obviously, I'm not going to let my 8-year-old run around a gunpowder factory unsupervised, or maybe at all. Also, why would anyone ever go to a gunpowder factory? But that's besides the point. Where's the line?
1: Well, there isn't a clear line, and there shouldn't be. That's not a good thing. So we don't want to say 8-year-olds should be okay with this and 10-year-olds should be okay with that, because kids are so different. And we want to really empower parents to be confident that they know their children better than anyone. And so we have tools for parents on our website, outsideplay.org, to help them figure this out. And so, you know, parents have that fear. And what we're trying to do is basically, you know, the fear is normal. It's natural. It's adaptive. But it's helping them make sure that that fear isn't what drives their decisions, right? And so it's a journey. You know, you don't go from 0 to 100. And so, for example, one of the tips we give parents is the 17-second rule. Like when you want to say, be careful, watch out, just count to 17. And that allows your mind to catch up to your body and that fear to be like, what's the worst that can happen here? And to collect a bit more information. My kid's actually doing okay, and I can let him continue.
19: Why 17?
1: It's a number that actually was come up with a head teacher in the UK who found that it actually was just the right amount of time in that context.
19: Okay.
1: If you can manage only 15 or 5, start there.
19: Mariana Brusoni is a professor in pediatrics at the University of British Columbia. Mariana, I've enjoyed the chat. Thanks for being on the show.
1: It's my pleasure. Thank you for having me.
19: But now, for some reason, I want to go tour a gunpowder factory.
1: Yeah, apparently.
19: Coming up, the T-Rex, your favorite dinosaur. Forget about what you learned. Forget about Jurassic Park. A new study says it moved less like a monster truck and more like an ostrich.
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19: The T-Rex, it roamed proud, strong, terrifying, standing completely upright and only bending over to bite your face off. At least that's what we thought. But a new study makes an argument that the T-Rex didn't run around like that at all. It had a walk similar to an ostrich. We are here to discuss that with none other than Dr. Cliff Redford. It is Vet Talk. It is Pet Talk. Although I hope you don't have a pet T-Rex. Check out his podcast. It's called Pet Life or Vet Life. Vet Life. It's called Vet Life.
16: It's Cliff, called welcome. Vet Life.
19: Yeah, with this pet vet. These words rhyme.
16: That's close enough.
19: Very confusing. Welcome to the show, man. How you doing?
16: Excellent. Excellent. I sense you're not too thrilled or excited by this story, but I am a dinosaur nerd, so.
19: Every kid gets taught that if you see a T-Rex, you're done. The only reason it's bending over and the only reason it's acting in anything but the most proud, strong, terrifying beast is to bite you in the face, which I assume T-Rexes would have done. But maybe not. They might have been like hunched over, ostrichy, scavenger kind of things, you know?
16: Well, I mean, this study, this theory, I guess, it's not that they're necessarily hunched over. It's just that they're not these loud, lumbering giants that were depicted in the Jurassic Park movie.
19: So documentary,
16: remember
19: that movie? The Jurassic Park documentary.
16: I'm sorry, the documentary. Do you remember that documentary when the kids were stuck in the car and you hear the boom, boom, yeah, and the water shakes in the glass?
19: Yeah.
16: Well,
19: classic
16: T-Rexes
19: Spielberg.
16: Don't do that. They run tippy-toed, David.
19: Ooh.
16: They're little tippy-toe ballerina runners. Like, yeah, ostriches. So what these paleontologists, the dinosaur nerds, which I wish I was one of them for a long time, what they discovered is they were looking at fossilized footprints of the T-Rex, and they found that the vast majority of them, the front toe, basically, right at the tip of the foot, was much, much deeper into the ground. The fossil had a lot more pressure on that than, say, the back of the foot, which means to them, and they did a whole bunch of like biomechanical studies with these models, probably AI models on the computer, and they looked at them walking plantigrade, which is what you and I do. We walk on our heels and the front of our foot, so the soles of our foot. Do you know the other mammal that walks plantigrade?
19: Is it like some sort of chimp monkey situation?
16: No, it's I wonder if they do as well. Maybe non-primate bears. Bears walk plantigrade.
19: Oh.
16: Yeah, there you go.
19: The friendly bear.
16: Friendly bear walks plantigrade. But they found that, no, they don't walk plantigrade. They walk digitigrade.
19: Uh-huh.
16: So on their digits.
19: Uh-huh.
16: So they prance around like an ostrich, flapping their little T-Rex arms. They can't fly. Ostriches can't fly. I'm noting a trend. Maybe the ostrich evolved directly from the T-Rex. But the scary thing is, you'd be like, oh, this is less scary. They're prancing
19: it's
16: around.
19: It's the speed?
16: Like
19: is it the speed that they can run?
16: It's the speed. They estimate now that with this digitigrade stance, running style, they run, the young T-Rexes, the smaller T-Rexes run up to 40 kilometers an hour, 25 miles an hour.
19: That's better than my Honda, and I don't even own a Honda.
16: That's definitely better than a Honda. That's almost as fast as that guy who ran the London Marathon under 2 hours.
19: Yeah, that guy's pretty
16: and
19: fast.
16: Broke the record. That guy's pretty
19: fast.
16: That guy
19: was fast. Dope. Yeah, that guy knows what's up.
16: That was holy geez. He would not be worried about a T-Rex because he could outrun all of us. But then the older T-Rexes, you know, we put on weight, we get bigger when we get older. Apparently the older T-Rexes, they recognize, can only run 11 miles an hour, 18 kilometers an hour. But it also makes them have much better equilibrium, so balance, and it makes them have a lot better agility and reaction time. So in fact, the ballerina tiptoe running through the tulips, T-Rex.
19: The dainty T-Rex, not the loud, thumping, monstrous, terrifying T-Rex. You know, this thing might have been scavenging corpses. I don't know if this thing was like, it was sold to us as the king of the dinosaurs, and it may not be that, you know?
16: Oh, I think are you saying it was the queen of the dinosaurs?
19: No, it was big. Like, like, for example, what's a big animal? Like a whale. You know, it's a big old thing, but it's not terrifying. There are smaller things that are more terrifying. Have they ruined velociraptors for us yet, or are they the most terrifying?
16: They might be the most terrifying. Let's segue this into the next story about the most terrifying modern animal, potentially.
19: I know. I have nightmares about this one.
16: Have you ever owned a goldfish?
19: Oh, no. Don't say goldfish. Yes, I have. And I'm not sure whether my dad flushed it down the toilet or released it into a local pond. And if he did, he unknowingly is a terrible person.
16: Yeah, so this article out of the University of Toledo and University of Missouri combined, they joined forces to write this article, From Pet to Pest, Invasive Goldfish Are Reshaping Ecosystems. And basically, they created two experimental lake ecosystems, basically giant pools. I'm simplifying it.
19: A pond. They made two ponds. Okay, we get it.
16: Two man-made ponds, and they had two different environments. They had the oligotrophic, which is poor nutritional pond. So, you know, like most of the ponds around in cities. And then the eutrophic, nutrient-rich ecosystem. And they released a bunch of goldfish. And in both environments, the water quality collapsed.
19: Not only did they take over, not only are they invasive, they wreck the pond for everyone else.
16: They wreck the pond for everyone else. So you imagine people have goldfish.
19: It's like the kid at the pool who, you know, takes a leak during the party, the pool party. You ruined the pool party for everyone.
16: You ruined it for everybody. That's right. The goldfish is the kid that pees in the pool, which I go swimming every Monday to prep for my triathlon. And I mean,
19: you're that kid.
16: It might be.
19: We're really breaking down the science in an accessible way here.
16: There you go. But I mean, you got to clean your goldfish tank, right? Look what happens if you don't clean it for a week. They apparently, like the parrotfish, if you listen to last week's segment, probably poop a whole lot, except it's not sand. It's actual poop. So basically, the water lost its clarity, had a massive increase in suspended solids. The native species like the snails, the amphipods, the zooplankton, all declined drastically. Native fish suffered due to food competition, and the goldfish grow really, really fast and eat all the food. So all the other fish get skinny. This happened in both environments. Scientists were calling it a regime shift. The goldfish are responsible
19: for
16: a regime.
19: They're tiny, overthrowing military dictators.
16: Yes, apparently. So a regime shift is a scientific term for when ecosystems cross a threshold and rapidly reorganize, often into a degrading state. Who knew? They're coming on Vet Life, Pet Talk, Vet Talk, whatever this is, Pet Life. And we're going to be learning about political change and regime shifts.
19: If your children have outgrown their goldfish and you want to get rid of them, do not put them in a local pond, river, lake. Don't flush them.
16: Don't
19: do it. Just say no. I don't care what you do with those fish. It might be extremely cruel, but it's less cruel to nature to get rid of them and don't set them free in a pond. They will invade and they will not only will they multiply, they'll degrade wherever you put them.
16: Yeah. They'll destroy ecosystems. At the end of the article, they said humane alternatives include returning it to the pet store.
19: Okay.
16: I don't know any pet store that's going to take the goldfish back. Maybe contacting like a local shelter or SPCA. Hey, I got this. Rehoming it with other fish enthusiasts.
19: That's a good one.
16: That's a possible one. Or contacting your local wildlife rehab center. I've done volunteer work at a local wildlife rehab center. We are not taking your goldfish because they're not wildlife. Yeah, so I guess the only really one is like maybe they need to have like a Tinder for goldfish enthusiasts. I don't know. That could be the next rom-com movie.
19: It could. I'll make the jokes around here, Cliff. Thanks so much. Dr. Cliff Redford is here. It is Vet Talk. It is Pet Talk. Check out his podcast, Vet Life. If you've got an overweight pet, a dog or a cat, you might think, I just need to change its diet. 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That might be too simple a way to look at it, and that might be the reason your pet isn't losing weight. We'll be back with more of whatever this is in a moment.
17: 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Call 1-888-505-6644. That's 1-888-505-6644. The Last Show with David Cooper.
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29: Is your little foo-foo, your pet, your dog, your kitty, is it overweight and you're thinking, okay, I just got to feed this pet less and that will help it lose weight? That might be too simple a way to look at things, and doing that might not help. I am here with Dr. Cliff Redford. It is Vet Talk. It is Pet Talk. Check out his pod of cast. It is called Life of Vet. No, it's called Vet Life. Any cool episodes of your show coming up or that you've just released that you want to tell me about quickly, Clifford?
16: They're all pretty cool, but I mean, a couple of weeks ago, we had Dan Riskin, Dan the Batman Riskin, on. He's been on your show. Actually, thank you for the intro.
29: Yeah.
16: Dan is reading my book as to write a blurb for the back cover. Yes,
29: I didn't know he could read.
16: Yeah, that's
19: I'm
16: a good
19: not
16: question.
19: Very nice today.
16: That's a
19: Dan
16: good
19: can definitely read. He writes academic published papers in journals that if I send an email to, they say, please stop.
16: He may not enjoy my book then, because it is a lot more
19: anecdotal
16: rom-com-y WWE for the veterinarian world. It is basically lowbrow humor and guilty pleasure for people who love animals and animal rescue stories. But
19: I imagine his quote's going to be like, this is a book that I read, Dan Riskin.
16: I'll take it, man. Take it.
19: Okay, let's get on to Erno. What would you like to say? And then we'll get back on topic.
16: Well, I was just going to ask about your cat Tomato and how much does Tomato weigh? And do you think Tomato is overweight?
19: He's underweight. He's not terribly food motivated. He is about 10.5 pounds. He is a small cat, so he's not underweight, like medical veterinary terms, but he's on the like threshold of it all.
16: Why do you think he's underweight though?
19: Because he's skinny. He's a skinny boy.
16: Yeah, I bet you he's probably a proper weight.
19: Okay.
16: And you're comparing it to the 50% of cats and dogs.

0: weight associated. Diabetes, heart disease, increased risk of cancer, more severe symptoms of arthritis if they already have arthritis, et cetera, et cetera, et cetera. They just don't live as long. And unfortunately, owners have what we call weight blindness. They will say, hey, how's Fluffy's weight today when they come into the vet? And I'll say, well, Fluffy's 25 kilos. What's that in pounds? 55 pounds. Oh, and I'm like, yeah, he needs to lose some weight. He's a little bit heavy. Oh, no, he puts on weight every winter. I'm like, yes, he does. He puts on 5 pounds every winter and then only loses 2 every spring. So you see the trend. And oh, yeah, but I saw his father. His father was.
1: Is that like when you're so in love with your partner when their weight fluctuates, you just don't care or see it because you love them so much and you don't really notice it? And it's not something you consider. You see them as a wonderful person and it doesn't matter. Is it kind of like that?
0: I think so. And they're just so attached. And part of the problem is not only what we're feeding them, but the treats that we're feeding them. And there's such a strong bond with cats and people, sort of, and dogs and people, definitely, where you're giving them treats and they're wagging their tail or saying thank you and whatever, showing these signs of affection. So it gives you these dopamine hits as well, right? So this article basically just talked about you can't just cut out calories, which, I mean, I found this helpful because I just tell people you got to feed less, exercise more. Now, I do say that calorie reduction for the older cats and dogs is much more effective than exercise. The same thing is true for old people like me. You will get there one day, David. But if you drop the calories too much, all it can do is increase begging. And then people are like, oh, you've been so good, buddy. You've been on a diet. Here's some more treats. And those treats are less nutritionally dense, less satisfying. If you cut the calories too much, it drops their metabolism. Therefore, they can't lose weight. And it just becomes this sort of frustrating cycle. So the steps are, there's 4 steps. First of all, you got to measure the weight often. So keep an eye on the goal. Keep your eye on the prize. Number 2 is, yes, you have to decrease calories, but you also have to increase satisfaction. So very nutrient-dense foods, fiber-dense foods will make them feel full.
1: So you're saying nutrition. Don't just give them like less of bad food, basically.
0: Correct. Yeah, yeah. So it all makes sense, right? Another great one is, especially for those animals that beg at the table and sucker you into feeding them, is give them options of things to do when it's begging time. Here's a toy to play with. Here's a chew bone that you're not really going to get any calories from, but it's going to distract you. Boredom eating is a big problem that I have. And the last is to give them options to, air quotes, hunt, forage, or find food. So don't just put their food in a bowl, here you go, and then blah, blah, blah, blah, blah, and then it's gone in 5 seconds. Make them work for it a little bit, have those little sort of intellectually stimulating toys, sort of that situation. But it's a big, basically a multi-pronged attack. You need a support system, you need to go through therapy, and eventually Ozempic for dogs is coming out, and then we won't have to worry about it.
1: Yeah, GLP-1s are coming for everybody.
0: For everybody.
1: Let's talk how to let your cat live longer. It's not just diet. It's trapping them indoors.
0: It is trapping them indoors. We have talked so many times about invasive species. We talked about the goldfish. We talked about the lionfish. We talked about cats on islands. Well, cats that go outside, yes, they've caused a lot of damage to birds and wildlife, but they're also in danger of their own lives. 2/3 of outdoor cats across the world, basically in populated cities, die while outside from cars, fights, and falls. Are you a Simpsons fan? From falls from various.
1: Yeah, the cat's always like dying, but it's always
0: apparently. So
1: die.
0: Snowball 1. No, apparently there's now they're on Snowball 5 now, but Snowball 1 and 2 died outside on the road. Snowball 3 drowned. The 4th cat named Coltrane, also known as Snowball 4, fell from a height. Snowball 5 still on the show, but I don't know. Those guys from the symptoms seem to know what's going on, that they're they're starting to tell us to keep the cats inside.
1: I had like a, you know, animal sciences researcher who published some paper about this. And I was like, well, what do I do to, what do you do with owners who are like, my cat cannot be an indoor cat. Like it rushes the door. It's unhappy. It gets stir crazier. It's crazy. It trashes my home. It's really trained to go outside.

0: And he's like, well, it might be out of luck for that cat, but the next cat you own, keep it as an indoor cat. So I think that's a like a practical way to look at it. Like, shift your thinking. If your current cat will not tolerate being locked inside, fine, whatever. Just acknowledge it might have a shortened lifespan. But for your next cat, if you have a kitten, keep it as an indoor cat.
1: Yeah, keep it as an indoor cat. Start with sort of good behaviors at the beginning. Also, you know, there's this other sort of study where cats that go outside, indoor, outdoor pet cats, can carry the same diseases and are at the same risks as feral cats, stray cats, things like toxoplasmosis, roundworms, Bartonella, which is the bacteria that causes cat scratch fever, Leptospira, feline leukemia, FIV, all these different diseases. And you can decrease those risks significantly by going outside with them, by keeping an eye on them.
2: On a little kitty leash.
1: Put them on a leash. But keeping an eye on them, that'll kind of scare other cats away. A lot of these diseases, these cats get from catching wildlife. So you can like stick a bell on their collar to warn the birds that there is a
0: so
1: quiet.
0: Mean. The cat thinks it's hiding in the bushes, but ring, ring, ring, ring, ring.
1: It's like, I failed again. I don't get it.
0: Cliff, it has been a joy. Keep your pets inside. Be kind to animals. Check out Cliff's podcast. It's called Vet Life. Cliff, thank you.
1: Thanks as always, David.
0: That is a wrap on the show, the night, the week. Thank you for tuning in. This was the last show, but never the last show, because we'll be back on Monday. Cheers.
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15: 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Traffic mornings and afternoons. Traffic when you need it all day long.
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17: From the National Newsroom of the Canadian Press, I'm Lisa Laporte. Journalists on the grounds of the White House Saturday were sent running for cover as gunfire erupted near an area checkpoint. Officials say the Secret Service shot and killed an armed man who opened fire. Here's ABC's Allison Cossack.
18: President Trump was inside the White House at the time, and senior administration officials say he's fine. Investigators are now working to determine what led up to the shooting.
17: A bystander was injured in the incident. Their condition is not known. Sources tell ABC News the gunman was known to the Secret Service and under a court order to stay away from the White House. Six activists detained by Israel while on a flotilla bound for the Gaza Strip this week are expected back on Canadian soil today.
19: They are set to arrive in Toronto and Vancouver as two other Canadian activists landed in Toronto and Montreal on Saturday. One activist still remains in Turkey, and two Canadians are on their way to other destinations. The total 12 Canadians were deported to Turkey after suffering reported appalling abuse while in Israeli custody. Israel denies those allegations. The Canadians were among 420 people on 41 boats intercepted and detained by Israel as they attempted to bring a symbolic amount of aid to Gaza amid Israel's almost 20-year blockade. Naira Ahmed, The Canadian Press.
17: At least 19 people are dead in southwest Pakistan after a suicide bombing near a railway track. Officials say a suicide bomber detonated a vehicle loaded with explosives near the tracks as a passenger train passed through the city of Kedah. More than 70 people were injured. It's Grand Prix weekend in Montreal, where sex workers are on strike demanding better working conditions. Sex workers and their allies marched through the city on Saturday denouncing the nightly fees that dancers are forced to pay to work at Montreal clubs. With the FIFA World Cup coming to Canada, many people are looking at taking on potential side gigs. Money Mentors CEO Stacey Yonchek-Alexi says there are personal finance considerations to be aware of for anyone seeking out gig work as a way to supplement their living expenses.
20: I think things that we need to be aware of when we do take on, you know, side gigs, side hustles, et cetera, is the tax implications. So we need to account for the fact that now our income is going to go up. It is likely not going to be taxed the way it needs to be. And so we may owe come tax season in 2027 in April.
17: Summer in Canada also brings about other opportunities for additional gig work at large events and festivals like the Calgary Stampede, Oceaga Music Festival in Montreal, or the Canadian National Exhibition in Toronto. This is the Canadian Press. In sports, Nikolai Ehlers scored his second goal of the night in overtime as the Carolina Hurricanes topped the Montreal Canadiens 3-2 to even up the NHL's Eastern Conference final series at a game apiece. Montreal captain Nick Suzuki says the Hurricanes didn't change much in their approach after falling 6-2 to the Habs in Game 1 of the series.
21: No, they weren't happy with their game, but I thought we did a good job of breaking down their aggressiveness. So that felt pretty much like how we always play against them, and just came out on the wrong side.
17: Game 3 goes tonight in Montreal. The New York Knicks beat the Cleveland Cavaliers 120-108 in the NBA's Eastern Conference Finals Series to take a 3-0 lead. And the Toronto Blue Jays beat the Pittsburgh Pirates 5-2 in Major League Baseball. From the Canadian Press, I'm Lisa Laporte.
0: 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That's Truman. 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
22: I got a question for you, and I think I can ask this of a senior and of somebody who's maybe just graduating university, because I think there's two things that are running pretty parallel right now, and that is transitioning. Some are trying to transition into a career, some looking to perhaps transition out of a career. To talk about all things career, one of our favorite people on the show, she is a career and life counselor, Maria Sanchez from MCF Solutions, kind enough to join me. Maria, welcome back to the program.
23: Thanks, Rob. It's good to be here again.
22: Okay, let me ask you this. As a wave of experienced workers are all approaching retirement, what are the biggest knowledge gaps that employers risk losing? And how can organizations capture that expertise before it walks out the door?
23: Yeah, it's a topic that comes up a lot in workplaces these days with multi-generations of workers. And most importantly, we've got a generation that makes up a big part of the population all across the country. You know, we have this population of baby boomers that are going to be leaving the workforce in quite a mass. We don't actually have enough talent and people to fill the roles that they're filling. And so some might say this is why AI is coming in, and I know there's mixed feelings around that. But I think what employers could really do better and start to have a bit more foresight on is two things. I think knowledge transfer and succession planning are huge. So by that, I mean, what are your strategic plans, not just for this year, but, you know, 5 to 10 years out, that really allow you to see who you would start to move in those places of leadership or the key roles that are filling, you know, some pretty big important duties. And how do you prepare those folks for that change and for the greater responsibility they're going to need to move into to fill these big shoes? But also, how do you actually get some of these more experienced workers involved in their own transition? I think what's underestimated is how much experienced workers want to pass on knowledge, want to transfer all of what they've learned over decades to the next generation. And for whatever reason, I think because it's a combination of things being a little awkward in that stage that you know you're going to be exiting eventually or retiring, it's a little awkward. And so I think sometimes it's avoided, but why not celebrate and honor that knowledge and actually have those experts transfer the knowledge themselves? I don't think we see that enough. So that would be my advice to companies.
22: You know, you hit something on the head that I think I can resonate with. I am now one of the older people in my organization. And sometimes when I approach a younger staff member, they're like, yeah, I got it. And So I sit there thinking to myself, well, maybe you do, but maybe you don't. You might want to listen to what I have to say. But as a person who's a little longer in the tooth, how do you address that? Do you just say, okay, well, I'm going to let you take your bumps, and or do you try to press on and say, no, take this information. I'm right here, standing here. Because sometimes this, I don't want to call it old versus young, but sometimes the newer staff members aren't interested in what the old timer has to say.
23: It's very true. I experience it myself being one of what I call the elder millennials in my area. And actually one of the older people on my team and, you know, being a leader as well, I'm often managing people of all ages and sometimes a couple of generations difference from me. So I can relate as well. I would say that what I think is lost sometimes is actually framing and giving context to the differences in generations. So I think sometimes we just have accepted that some of these younger generations that are whippersnappers. They are so quick with technology. We can't compete how quickly they absorb changes to technology, and they could run circles around us that way. And so we kind of just accept that, okay, well, they're just not interested. They won't understand. I think we need to be more open and vulnerable about the conversation that both generations in some ways, A, don't know everything, which is clear, but B, they have their own insecurities. Both generations and all generations have their insecurities. So more times than not, what I find is underlying is actually a sense of like not really having figured it out yet. I mean, think about yourself at 20. I certainly was a hot mess in many ways in terms of like faking it till I tried to make it. And so I think if we approached the work environment by saying, listen, you know, this is why it's important for you as a younger generation to understand why knowledge and years of expertise and looking at things slightly differently, maybe in a more analog way, like the importance in those differences needs to be talked about. And I don't think we ever frame it that way. We just say, oh, they're just different. They don't understand. So,
22: okay, I got a question for you. And I'd be curious to know what you think about this. I'm going to put you in the headspace of an employer. All right. You've got that young generation. You've got some that are a little bit older and you want to bridge it. What would you think about something like a mentorship pipeline? I think it's actually on the employer. It shouldn't be the old timer going to the young kid saying, hey, you should be listening to me, or vice versa. This is actually a great opportunity for the employer to create kind of a partnership between the two so that you get the best out of both of them. Am I wrong to think that?
23: You are absolutely on the right track. And it's almost like you read my mind, because where I was going to go next is, in addition to creating that conversation and being more open about, you know, the differences, I think that employers need to create the conditions and the environment for some of that mentorship and the knowledge exchange to happen, because young people can teach older people things just as much, right? And so I do think that it's on the employer to create those conditions. And that's not easy. You know, mentorship programs have sometimes mixed buy-in, mixed success. You know, sometimes you get people that are super gung-ho about it, and then in other cases you get not a lot of interest. So I think it's something that is it needs to be like a commitment and a long-term investment. And that's how you get the value out of mentorship. It's after a number of years, not just a one-year program.
22: Maria Sanchez is a life and career coach, as you can hear. She works for MCF Solutions out of Vancouver, joining me here on the Chorus Radio Network. Let's look ahead now. Let's say 5-10 years, Maria, from now. How do you see this generational handoff maybe just reshaping hiring practices?
23: I hate to say it, but hiring practices are already forced to evolve. In the time of, you know, hiring apps and different AI behind those engines, things have already changed a lot. With some of my clients that have tons of experience, and their resume is stacked. Their resume is stacked to the nines, and yet they're not even getting a look. And what that tells me is that hiring practices are fundamentally being disrupted. It's no longer you know, a handshake or talking to someone before you gauge if they're the right person all the time. There's a lot of technology that's kind of in a barrier now, from my own perspective, to actually having the human element of choice. So at the end of the day, I still do believe that, and I don't know if this is fully answering your question, but what I hope to see is a bit of a return back to recognizing that bots actually are not perfect. They miss things all the time. And the one biggest thing that they miss is diverse and transferable skills. You're not going to see the, you know, perhaps newcomer that comes to the country and maybe doesn't have the exact job experience, but they've been a very skilled engineer or professional in another country. You're going to bypass really special talent like that could probably come in and learn the job very quickly and have a wonderful, like, motivated attitude. You're going to miss all those nuances. So I think, you know, to turn your question a bit on its head, yes, like, we cannot stop the evolution of how hiring practices are now disrupted by technology and bots. The good thing is it's made a lot of things more efficient. I can't disagree with that. The downside, and what I hope employers and technology companies that are developing these hiring apps really think about, is you're missing the human qualities. You're missing what's special about someone beyond the words on a resume. And you can only do that when you have a human looking at it and piecing together those transferable skills.
22: Maria, your time is always valued and your insight is second to none. Thank you for making time for me and have a great weekend.
23: Thanks, Rob. Always great to be here.
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3: This is the Realty Minute. 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Hello, Len.
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4: Well, you know, back in COVID days, you know, we had such a high intensity of product not having as much inventory. 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
22: Well, we are in the home stretch when it comes to renovation resort season 3. Boy, we've seen a lot of ups and downs. We've seen the good, the bad, the ugly, but one consistent team has worked their way through the weeds and come out on the other side. They might be my dark horse to win this whole thing. Mirdad and Taylor, kind enough to join me here on an early morning. Good morning to you both.
33: Good morning. Thank you for having us.
22: Walk me through the first time that the lights, the camera, and the action started. Did you guys have a moment where you looked at each other and said, boy, how did we get here?
2: You know what? I feel like everything sort of blurred together, but I do remember because like when we first got out of like, or before we saw Scott and Brian, like we actually didn't see anything. We were completely blindfolded. So being the first ones to walk out, I'm like looking at Meredith. I'm like looking at the scenery. I actually have no idea where I am. And then I turn the corner and then we see Scott and Brian. And I'm like, Meredith, what is happening right now?
7: Full circle moment, right? From seeing those guys growing up on TV to now being on a show with them. That's unbelievable.
22: And that's a really good point that you bring up, your dad, because you're talking about one of the most established brands when you're talking about Scott McGillivray, Brian Balmer. It must be intimidating when all of a sudden they're critiquing your specific work. Mir Dad, was there a moment there where you thought to yourself, boy, I have to be perfect here because now I'm getting judged in maybe a different way than I've ever been judged before?
7: I mean, definitely. I mean, back at home, I'm not usually on the tools, and now I'm on the tools here. So that itself poses a complication. And then on top of it, you have guys that you've looked up to your whole life now critiquing your work. So there's a lot of pressure.
22: Taylor, let's look at this from a different perspective, because I sit back and I say to myself, you've got to harness your energy. You've got to contain yourself, pace yourself, be good throughout this whole season. How hard was it? Because you seem like a high energy individual. How hard was it for you to kind of pull back and just realize that this is a marathon, not a sprint?
2: You know what? It's one of those things that like, it's such a once in a lifetime experience to do this. And just to always like remind yourself that like, you know, just enjoy the process. You know, it's such a, like the directors, the producers, they're always telling us, you know, like enjoy the moment. Oftentimes it does get very hard because, you know, there are timelines and then there are changes, and Meredith and I have had to pivot a few times. I feel like at the end of the day, it's what I've tried to do is just make sure that I remember that I'm here for a reason. And I have a great partner to like help carry forward my ideas. So just like trusting the process, you know?
22: I'd love to talk about the builder designer energy between you two, because I've interviewed everybody now, and there's always that one moment where there's a smirk between the two of them, because there's that unwritten code that you both have your ideas. You both maybe come at it from different angles, but it's just got to get done. Have you had that moment? And you knew each other before you started here, but have you had that moment where it was kind of like, you know what? We could clash here, but we've got to focus on the common goal. Mir Dad, I'll start with you.
7: there were moments for sure. And I think at the end of the day, you realize you're both here because you're both talented in what you do. And staying in your lane, I think, was a big part of it. You have to trust your partner. Taylor is the expert here for design. So I had to just stay back and make sure that she was doing what she knows best. And then when it came time for the build side, if it was the efficiency, if we had to pivot on what materials we use, Taylor stepped back and relied on me. And I think that dynamic is what led to her success.
22: And Taylor, I don't know if kitchens are your forte, but this is where you guys really kind of stepped to the forefront. Of all of the rooms in the house, which one do you feel you can express yourself best with?
2: I have to point out the kitchen and the living room, because, you know, those were our two winning spaces. And we were able to tie with Tatiana and Thomas for the living room, which was very cool. I would say the kitchen is by far the heart of the home. And I think like putting myself into the space in terms of pulling in from nature, like what do all humans have in common? Because more than one person is going to be experiencing the space. At the end of it, it's like we're all going to be in this lake house to experience our environment. And why not bring that indoor-outdoor experience to fruition, tied with a little bit of Japanese culture. So yeah, I'm very proud of the space, and Mir Dad did an amazing job like doing what he does best.
22: Mir Dad and Taylor are contestants on season 3 of Renovation Resort. We've interviewed everybody, as I mentioned. Take me back to the first week. Do you look around, Mir Dad, and size up the competition? I think it's almost human nature to do so, right? You're looking to your left, you're looking to your right, you got competitors all around you. This is before they even teamed you up with another team, but the competitive juices, do they start early or do they kind of grow as the competition goes?
7: Oh, I mean, they were brewing on the plane ride to Ontario. As soon as we get there and we see the competition, everyone's so talented. You got to put your game face on and go full force. And at the end of the day, you just got to, you know, stay in your lane and keep looking forward and not looking to your adjacent sides. And I think that's what we did best.
22: Who's more competitive out of the two of you, Taylor?
2: Oh my gosh. You know what? It is actually, I have to say, we're pretty neck and neck on this one. Like, I think like what helps is Merdad and I, we talked before and, you know, we're also very good friends. Our common goal is to do well. To your point, to piggyback on what Merdad said earlier, it's trusting each other. I recognize that could I build something better than him? No. So I won't give my 10 cents on how something should be done and vice versa. Like he has never like told me how to do my craft. And I feel like just understanding that we're in this position because we work hard, but also because we have each other, like I wouldn't be here without him and he wouldn't be here without me was really like, I think just like the best chemistry that we had in our partnership to just home in on our competitive energy and just like take home some wins. And it's been a great experience.
22: And now, Merdad, you run a construction company, so you're busy on the go. How was it stepping away from your day-to-day 9-to-5 and doing a TV show? It must have been different to all of a sudden, as a guy that's on top of every detail within your company, to step away completely and just take these weeks to compete.
7: For sure. I mean, I think I was a bit naive in thinking that I could kind of manage a little bit of my company in the evenings when I'm back home from shooting. That was not the case at all. And I'm so grateful for my business partner, Amir, who really stepped in and took over every role in the company until I came back, and not once did he complain. And he knew how important this was to not only our company, but to me personally, as just something that I've always wanted to do. So very grateful and such a good experience.
22: And Taylor, you have a firm as well. I mean, you've got Taylor Rako Design, but I have a question for you from your schooling background, because I know that you went to BCIT for interior design, but you also went to UBC for sociology. Which did you utilize more? Did you have to pull out the UBC, how to navigate the mental aspect of this game as well? Because it's one thing to nail a nail into wood. It's another thing to have the brain to navigate this and win competitions. Did you feel like you were pulling from both your educational backgrounds?
2: Oh, definitely. I think like sociology at the time when I started design, I felt like I wasn't able to utilize my craft in the best way I could with design and sociology. But what I found to be really helpful is just understanding the science of people, understanding and applying the science of people into the artistic side of interior design. I do believe gave us the design edge, and just understanding, like, for example, you know, we put streetlights, we want people to be able to feel comfortable, like traveling the roads and the scenic views at night. Right. And I feel like that's an analogy that I try and bring into the design space, is like what makes people feel comfortable. So everything's intentional.
22: Well, I have loved it. And as a guy that lives in Vancouver, I've been pulling for you. I used to live in Ontario, so I got a little Niagara vibe going, but I wanted you to beat the Texans, the Ontarians. So I'm rooting for you guys to go all the way through. But thank you for doing this for me today. I've kind of pulled everybody through my radio show. I've had all the different teams come on, and they know where my bias lies. So I'm wishing you guys all the best the rest of the way. And thank you for making time for me today.
7: Thank you, Rob. Really appreciate your time.
2: Appreciate it.
22: Okay. Those are the final contestants, Taylor and Merdad. That means over the past month, we have interviewed every single team in this show called Renovation Resort. Again, 8-week competition. This was the third season. The winning team gets $100,000 in prize money. And again, we are down to the brass tacks. The champions will be crowned within the next calendar week. So again, if you haven't had the chance to watch season 3 of Renovation Resort, it is scheduled for Mondays on Stack TV or Home Network. Again, check it out, binge watch it, and then maybe sit down this coming week and watch the finale with the rest of us. Okay, we'll take a break here. When we come back, after your news, your weather, your traffic, everything relevant to your Sunday morning, Alejandra Zega Mendez is a economy critic. She's going to join us to talk about Quebec Solitaire, who proposes that the government runs grocery stores and also charges a wealth tax. Sounds familiar if you live in New York. We'll get to that story next.

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13: There are always interesting conversations that will come up depending on the province that you live in, the cost of living crisis. We're talking about housing. I mean, there's so many different things you can go. I wanted to focus in on Quebec because I thought that there was an interesting list of things to talk about when it came to Quebec Solidaire's economy critic, because Alejandra Zega-Mendez is talking about public grocery stores and wealth tax proposals this week. And I thought, you know what? Let's engage in conversation. So Alejandra, kind enough to join me. Welcome to the program.
14: Hello, nice to meet you, Rob.
13: Well, in its simplest terms, how are you framing the cost of living crisis in Quebec right now when it comes to groceries and housing?
14: The cost of living is one of the main concerns at this point of everybody in Quebec. We have seen the price of groceries going up to like 30% in the last 5 years. We have one person over five in food insecurity in the whole province. So food insecurity is growing up. And there is one of the main concerns for everyone to know how to make end meets at the end of the day. So that's why we have been looking more specific and how can the province, the state intervene in order to create a diverse offer and to have more, let's say, cheap food. But when I say the word cheap, is just to less expensive, but also have options for our citizens that are not able to pay the groceries anymore.
13: Why does your party think government-run public grocers are a necessary response?
14: Well, in Quebec, and I think it's the same thing across Canada, it's mostly 80% of the offer, the food supply, that it's concentrated in just four or five main companies. They have 80% of the food that is offered, that is sold. Even if you go, and they have integrated many stores, and these companies, there are all they serve their stakeholders, and they have increased their profits in the past 5 years since the pandemic. And just to give you an example, they went, they have 1.6% margins in 2019, and they're up to 3, sometimes 4 in the past years. Those are millions of dollars that are given each year to their stakeholders. So we thought, looking at examples around the world, especially with the conversation of the mayor of New York, Mamdani, saying that, well, there is an option, is to intervene. We cannot cap the prices, but we can have options created by the state. And the model that we're looking at, it's what we call a wholesale model. That could buy like in bulk and sell in bulk, so in bigger quantities, such as Costco. And we could start, for instance, with a pilot project that allow us to diversify the offer, but to also to have a competition. And these competitions may allow to decrease the price of food and groceries.
13: So you will get some blowback from the big five grocers for sure. I mean, the ones that you mentioned are 80% of Quebec's food sales controlled by five chains, but exactly. A public sector competition might be good. How do you view it?
14: Well, I think we have to study it and we need to look for it. For instance, in Quebec, we already have an organization that buys in bulk and in big quantities for the state, for our hospitals, for our elders' homes. So we have the capacity, the logistic capacity to create this type of player that could have sell points, but also sell this food to NGOs, cooperatives that are already growing all across Quebec. And I think the state can come and support. It's not the only option. It's not the only answer. But we have already cooperatives, NGOs that are growing and developing. So we can come and give them a hand with this type of model. And yes, I think these big companies might react, but we have to come to the conclusion and the state of it is that people need other options to have a more diversified offer, because otherwise we are households may not be able to feed their families. And this worries me a lot. And I think when we're up to one over five people in Quebec that are in food insecurity, well, we need to intervene. We need to intervene, and this is just one example that can be done.
13: Alejandra Zega Mendez is a Quebec Solidaire member of the National Assembly, and she currently serves as a party's economy critic in the provincial legislature, joining us here on Weekends across the Chorus Radio Network. Okay, well, we could talk groceries for the whole 10 minutes, and I'm sure it would be an engaging conversation, but I do want to talk about this wealth tax. Why is a 1% tax on any asset over $25 million your party's preferred way to fund these and other affordable programs?
14: Well, when we look at the state of the finance in the province in Quebec, it's not well. We are having billions of dollars in debt. And from the other side, our schools, our hospitals need so much money. There has been also money that was given away to multinational companies or to companies such as Northvolt that we lost. So there are two options, I think, or three options, actually, before in front of us. We can continue the same way, which will just give us more debt and we will not able to answer to their public service state that they need this money for infrastructures and for services. We can cut, and more cuts will only mean more precarization, more needs for population that are already vulnerable. I was talking before about the fact that there's food insecurity, people are not able to find decent housing. Well, if we start cutting in services, we're just going to make things worse. But the third option is to look for new revenues. And when we look for revenues for the state, we know that the middle class and the working class, the people that are working, they don't need, and I think it won't be productive for them to pay more taxes. But there are those that are able to have more wealth, and their wealth have increased of like more than 50% in the past 5 years. Mm. And that there is where we can look for new revenues. And that's why we proposed to have a what we call a wealth tax on people that on households that have more than 25 million in wealth. And wealth, it's to understand, is that without a debt, like they paid their mortgages, they all paid all the debts to the bank. That's what they have left. We calculated there are around 4,000 households that have more than 25 million in debt. So it's like 0.1%. of the population of Quebec. Therefore, it's not going to affect us all, and we're going to be able to have a decent revenue that can become between $4 and $5 billion. And that's exactly what we're going to be needing for our health and school system. And it's there where we can find new revenues without affecting the middle class.
13: I think there's going to be a lot of provinces in this country that are going to be looking in as you guys power forward towards the election in October. Alejandra, I do appreciate this conversation today, and thank you for the insight.
14: Thanks a lot.
13: Boy, that's going to be an interesting storyline to follow. Launching a public grocer in Canada is bold. It is outside the box to some, but it's going to come with some real challenges. I mean, right off the top, and I said this during the interview, private grocers are going to be watching this one real closely because they're going to be wondering if the government is then giving the public version special perks or subsidies or some kind of advantage that they don't get. And that suspicion could quickly turn into resistance and public pushback. So it's kind of a rare moment in Canada when you think about it because, you know, we're trying to find these bold ideas and kind of tired of the rising food costs, but we're going to find out which of these ideas truly serve the country and which ones get tangled up in the fear or the corporate interests or the politicking. At the heart of this is a really simple question. Who do we want deciding on what's on Canadians' tables? Is it going to be companies focused on maximizing their shareholder returns, or is it a public system that's designed to keep food affordable and fair for everybody, but again, it's attached to a government? That's the test that this moment gives us. It's a great conversation, and I'll be watching this one with bated breath, as they say. All right, we'll take a break here. I'm Rob Fay. 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
13: Welcome back to Weekends, heard across the Chorus Radio Network. Well, boy, did I get my lunch handed to me the other day. I had brought on a guest on this show, and afterwards, I got absolutely bombarded with phone calls and emails, and they said, you brought back Wim. And I said, wait a sec, what? I didn't realize that he had 15 years on this fine station of CKNW as the guy that had the greenest of all thumbs. So wouldn't you know, Wim Vandersam back to talk more about gardenery and all other things. I don't even know if that's a word, but Wim, how did I not know that you were such a staple in this province of British Columbia?
26: Well, I think it's commonly known, Rob, that, you know, you're not that intelligent. Like, come on.
13: I couldn't believe it. And I'm not lying to you. This whole interview might just be me reading emails from people that are asking about some gardening tips. So if you're ready for some plant talk, I am ready to go, Wim. You ready to take on the mailbag right out of the gates?
26: Whatever you want. I'm here to help.
13: All right, well, let's get to it. This one comes from Tatiana in Vancouver. She says, Wim, my garden just won't grow. I water, I seed, I do everything that I'm told to do, and nothing is coming above ground. What am I doing wrong?
26: That's like saying I raised a child and they're in prison. Like, I don't know. Where do you start? Okay, everything, a garden begins with good earth. Now, a good combination of earth, like soil, manure, peat moss, compost, and loose. If it's too heavy a soil, roots can't breathe. Roots have to breathe to have success. So dig that soil, add in a lot of additional material, a good sunny location. Don't overwater. A lot of people do overwater because they water so much because they think they're helping. But what happens is they're drowning the plant. Roots will find water. That's what you want them to do. Grow deep into the earth, find the water, and grow a root system to offer more crops. Start with the soil and a good mixture of different ingredients.
13: I had Christy Gordon on a little bit earlier. She's the chief meteorologist for Global News. And we were talking about El Nino and the fact that it's going to be pretty dry. It's going to be really hot here in Western Canada, and it might even trickle over the mountains. But let's focus here on British Columbia. Wim, if you know that this kind of summer is coming, that it's just going to be dry and it's going to be scorching, what can you do now to save some of your backyard or some of your plants?
26: You know, back to mulching. That's actually a great segue, because you figure you're putting with mulching, say you get some bark mulch, or maybe it's even just a soil. You can mulch with a soil too. Mulching is kind of just a term more than anything, but putting a material, a blanket of additional soil or mulch on top of root systems insulates them. The soil can't dry out as fast. The roots are more protected, less likely to sort of have a drought

0: and I'm seeing weeds.
1: He's got the three pack one there. Great.
0: The trifecta, yeah.
1: Okay, weeds. I mean, your best bet is to stay ahead of weeds by pulling them out if you can. I mean, that is the most natural thing you can do. Even like I have a Swiss Army knife in my pocket all the time, and when I see a dandelion in my lawn, often I'll just go and just cut the just under the green begins, just cut the root. So you're basically cutting the root off and cutting the weed off. Now, it could grow back from that root for sure, but if you do that twice, if you get the same dandelion twice, it's pretty much gone forever then. So that's a quick and easy way to sort of, without trying to get things out of your lawn, but otherwise in your garden, keep it weeded. Keep it, if you were to hoe your garden regularly, to scratch the surface, it prevents weeds from or weed seeds from germinating, and thereby preventing more weed problems down the road too.
0: I have to say, just to interrupt this conversation very briefly, Jazz Johal apparently used to be your board operator when you were over at CKNW, and I told him you were coming on this weekend, and he wanted to send his regards, and he said he was a huge fan of your work as well.
1: Jazz, what a great guy. What great times we had. That's for sure. No, that's a long time ago.
0: Well, I was going to ask you, it's such a niche show, but yet it had such a huge following. Was that something when you first started doing your stuff on air that you were kind of like, you know what? I think I found a lane here. And the feedback just seemed to come in droves every single week.
1: It was surprising to me because I was just chatting away, right? But it was really surprising to the CKNW executives because they thought, we never get this response in phone calls and activity on a show. And your following was, at that time, that Sunday morning time slot was the biggest time slot in all of Canada radio. It was wild. And why? I guess people like to garden in Vancouver in particular. Yeah.
0: I said this right at the beginning of this conversation. I don't get a lot of feedback on many topics, but it couldn't have been more than 5-10 minutes after you and I finished our conversation that aired on CKNW on the West Coast that people were like, oh my God. So hopefully we haven't got a too big of a resurgence here, but fans still love you. Very cool.
1: Thank you. That's very nice. Thanks a lot.
0: You have a lot of people that have these big lush backgrounds, but then you also have some people that just have a little balcony. And the next question that I've got here is, hey, I've got a balcony. I want to make it a green backyard. What's the best thing that I can do to at least get started on a small balcony here? Is there a go-to plant or is there something that won't just simply die?
1: I guess, you know, that's always been the issue with answering questions when I did the 15 years on CKNW. There's so many back or questions related to what you're asking. So you got a small balcony. I have to assume a lot. I'm assuming she wants to grow just something that's going to make it nice and beautiful and lush. Fine. So we assume some things. And with that, I would assume that she has some pots and planters. The first thing is the biggest mistake is too small a vessel. The plant, the pot has to be large. Otherwise, you'll be stressing out the plant because you have to imagine a smaller the pot, the more the heat will kind of work its way into the soil and kind of heat up the plant. It's sweating away and can't tolerate all this heat. Not good. What I'd suggest is make sure you have, you know, rather than more pots, have less pots but bigger. And you can plant an assortment of things then in one pot, but at least the soil volume will be enough to substantiate and hold moisture. So I would say step one is, you know, get the right vessel. And step two is, I guess, depending on the type of plant you want, stick with evergreens. And I like some, if you're not too hot a spot, you know, I really enjoy the Akuba family, the Eonymus family, the Boxwood family, some great evergreens. They're green year round. So hopefully that helps a little bit.
0: If people would come out to see you at Art Nap in Coquitlam this week and they don't want to spend an arm and a leg on making their front yard or their backyard look better, what's something without a major renovation that could make it look like they've upgraded but kept a couple of bucks in their pocket?
1: You know, landscapes are a funny thing. And I actually criticize the landscape industry a little bit and landscape architects a little bit, although they do wonderful work. But they put too much in, they want the landscape to be full today. Well, that's a problem for a landscape as far as I'm concerned. I like plants to

0: be able to stand on their own and to complement each other. When you plant too many, they're all growing into each other and there's no real visual. So planting less is, I think, step one. It's like planting that fir tree that your child gets in grade three, and they've got this little fir tree and they take it home and they're going to plant it in their yard. Oh, yay. Well, no, they plant it next to the house. And next thing you know, they're hiring a tree trimmer cutter.
1: Yep.
0: They take it down at, you know, $700-$800.
1: Wim, promise me we get to do this on a more regular basis. One of the most enjoyable conversations of the weekend by far. Thank you for the time today.
0: Always my pleasure, and anytime.
1: Wim van der Zandt takes us to the break. I'm Rob Fay. 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
17: This is Global News at 6 o'clock. I'm Zach Ferguson. It is 9 degrees right now in Calgary with some mostly cloudy skies. After the Premier's announcement Thursday that Albertans will vote on if the province should vote to separate from Canada, the Forever Canadian Movement has decided to take their message on the road. Global's Catherine Ludwig has the details.
4: I plan to go across Canada if I can, spread this message.
7: Their symbol of unity parked out front of Thomas Lukaszczyk's office, officially dubbed the Forever Canadian Unity Bus, set to tour the province throughout the summer.
8: We will be handing out lawn signs to Albertans and registering Albertans on our forever-canadian.ca website so that we can make sure that they come out. Voter turnout will be crucial.
7: All of this sparked after Premier Danielle Smith announced on Thursday her government is adding a question on if the province should have a binding referendum on separation.
18: The frustration around this referendum question is felt by Federalists and Separatists.
7: Officials from the Separatist movement saying this isn't the question they wanted on the ballot.
18: Lukaszczyk says the Forever Canadian Unity bus tour will be operating around the clock as it travels across the province, getting its message out ahead of the vote on October 19th. Catherine Ludwig, Global News.
17: The search for a missing six-year-old has resumed in the southwest corner of Alberta. Crow's Nest Pass, RCMP, and Alberta Search and Rescue have returned to the scene of where Darius McDougall was reported missing from a campsite not too far from Highway 3 last September. After 11 days of extensive search efforts revealed no evidence, the search for Darius was called off. Alberta Search and Rescue President Brian Carrier says the hope is that the newly melted snow will cause ground disturbance and reveal new clues leading to what may have happened.
19: So this type of search is actually very common. We're doing multiple historical searches this spring for a variety of cases, because when the police see an opportunity to look at a scene differently, they activate us to go out and look again.
17: Carrier says a search is never over until it's resolved, and while they might pause, they will never stop looking. For the first time in 10 years, China's foreign minister is visiting Canada.
20: Wang Yi is set to visit Ottawa between May 28th and 30th to meet his Canadian counterpart, Anita Anand. The visit comes after Prime Minister Mark Carney visited Beijing with Anand in January, marking the first visit to China by a Canadian prime minister since 2017. That's when Canada and China reached a preliminary deal. China agreed to lower tariffs on Canadian canola seed and eliminate tariffs on canola meal, peas, and seafood. In exchange, Canada agreed to reduce tariffs and set import limits on Chinese electric vehicles. The foreign affairs ministers are expected to discuss the recently updated Canada-China strategic partnership when they meet next weekend. Naira Ahmed, The Canadian Press.
17: There is no update yet on the conditions of the bystander who was injured as gunshots rang out near the White House. The U.S. Secret Service says it happened Saturday evening when a 21-year-old man known to them pulled a weapon from a bag and started firing near a White House checkpoint. Secret Service officers returned fire, and the suspect died later in the hospital. Moving to sports, looking at hockey, the Vegas Golden Knights, who won the first two games of the Western Conference Final, return home tonight to host the Avalanche in Game 3. Meanwhile, the Montreal Canadiens are heading home with a tied 1-1 series after a 3-2 overtime loss last night up against the Carolina Hurricanes. And looking in baseball, the Toronto Blue Jays will be looking to boost their winning streak to 5 games in a row when they host the Pittsburgh Pirates in their third and final game of their weekend series. Global News, Sky Tracker weather. We do have a mainly sunny morning here in Calgary. Later on in the afternoon, we will see a 30% chance of showers develop as we get up to a high of 22. Tonight, a 30% chance of showers will carry over as we fall down to an overnight low of 9. Tomorrow, seeing some very sunny skies and a high of 26. Tuesday, some high of 26 again with a mix of sun and clouds. Wednesday, high of 23 with some sun and clouds. But right now, here in Calgary, we're sitting at 9 degrees. Breaking news when it happens. Your next scheduled newscast will be at 9 o'clock. I'm Zach Ferguson.
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1: Welcome back to the program. If you're in Toronto this morning and you're wringing yourself out from what was a very damp, soggy, windy, awful Saturday, I feel for you on the West Coast where we get rain for four straight months. It's okay. You're going to get through it. I was heartbroken, though, for Bruno Mars fans as he had to cancel his Toronto stop. It said he's going to make it up to everybody at the end of the month. That's going to be fine and dandy. But yeah, that was a doozy, wasn't it? And one of the things that I will say when it comes to this time of year, it's got to be the most unpredictable month in Canada. Like, I don't have the data or the analytic. I haven't dug too deep on this, but I've talked to friends in Calgary and Edmonton, and it's been hot, it's been cold, it's been windy. My friends in Toronto were talking about just how awful yesterday was. And then in Vancouver, it was 25 and crystal clear for a portion of the day. So you just never know what you're going to get. Vancouver is usually April showers and then May showers and then a little bit of showers in June, and eventually things dry out. But yeah, wherever I find you, I hope I find you well. A lot of Americans in Canada this weekend. Yes, it is Memorial Day south of the border. So this is a weekend where everybody is making their way north. Don't know if Americans share the same disdain that Canadians share for them at this current moment, but yeah, they're talking about high gas prices south of the border. They're talking about airfare prices south of the border, and yet they are still piling into cars and packing onto planes in pretty big numbers. Now, that gap between what we say and what we feel and then what we actually do, kind of a cool little window into a much bigger habit, and that's what I wanted to start this segment with. We talk about pulling back. We even feel the worry, but then we go ahead and we act like we didn't. We do it anyway. Feel the pinch, do it anyway. There's an article on CNN.com that I thought was really interesting. And the article points out that gas prices in many of the United States are up 40% year over year from last year. Airfares are 25% higher on most main routes. And even with that, AAA is expecting about 45 million Americans to travel at least 50 miles for the holidays. Economists in the coverage say that there's a quote, disconnect between how people feel and how they act, which is really just, if you ask me, kind of a fancy way of saying we see the cost, we feel the squeeze, but yeah, we do it anyway. So that's not just about travel. It shows up in all of our lives, regardless on what side of the border we're on. Politically, we say we're worried about the the things going on south of the border. We still travel there. At least most of us do. We'll still buy a car. We'll still take a flight somewhere. And we still keep the same lifestyle as best as we can. So even though financially we're stressing about our debt, we keep swiping our card because we deserve this. That's one thing that I always tell myself. We tell ourselves that we should rest, but we still say yes to one more event, one more Zoom, one more just this once. So I was thinking about this, like, why do we worry? Part of the reason, actually going back to this article that I'm referencing from CNN, is that travel has become kind of an automatic ritual for many families. I mean, again, Americans making their way up to Canada, it's just kind of what you do on Memorial Day weekend. Then you've got the weddings this summer. You got your kids' graduation. Maybe there's a 30 or a 40 year reunion for those who are long in the tooth. And if you miss it, it feels like you're losing a piece of who you are. So the emotional cost of saying no can feel heavier than the dollar sign at the gas pump. And it, like I said, I thought it was a really cool article saying, you know what? There's a psychology to all of this that is going on around us. Future pain doesn't feel as real as present discomfort. So watching that gas price side jump, does it bother you? Does it piss you off? Of course it does. And you think to yourself, well, that'll hit my bank account next month. It's okay. We start the bargain. We say to ourselves, we'll cut back later. We'll just stay closer to home. We'll skip the hotel this time. That is the habit of being concerned, but acting anyway. We kind of park our worries in the back seat and then let the autopilot of habit take the driving. What's the old phrase? Tweak it, don't change it. I will say, for me personally, I have no trips coming up this summer. The last trip that I took was back in February. It was over to Japan because I wanted to see how their baseball... You know, the one thing I will say, if I can just veer off in an ADD moment here, I see all these great baseball players coming over from Japan. I was like, where are these guys coming from? Hence, the trip to Japan. And their baseball over there is extraordinary. Like, it is a cultural phenomenon. And I know that you guys know Rogers Center, and some of you guys have been able to go south of the border, see some games at Major League stadiums abroad. If you ever get the chance, I think Japan is a absolute slam dunk, can't miss experience that if you're a sports fan in general, you have to do that once. It's incredible. But anyways, getting back to what I was talking about initially, here's a little thought experiment by the end of this segment. Imagine if we put as much energy into changing our habits as we do complaining about the prices. I thought about that the other day. Somebody hit me up on Twitter and said, you know, Rob, are you okay? I started reading. I'm like, what's this guy on about? He says, a lot of your tweets lately have been negative. He goes, I just wanted to make sure you're okay. I said, dude, I'm totally fine. I said, you know, you get into this news industry. And then I paused. Because, yeah, we are always looking for the sharp end of the stick in this agency. It's just kind of what we do. It's what gets listeners, quote unquote. But the reality is if we were to follow that experiment through, putting as much energy into changing our habits as we do complaining about the prices, maybe that just means fewer big trips and more local adventures, more no to things that feel obligatory, but yet not meaningful. I don't know. I just thought about this as the Americans are coming north all weekend long. There's a lot to be said about that. Now, the one thing that Canadians do get excited about, whether the Americans are coming or not, is the sales that you will find. This Memorial Day weekend, Amazon getting ready to host their huge Memorial Day sale. And I know this isn't an advertisement for Amazon. It's an opportunity for you to roll up your sleeves and say, don't worry, I'll think about this another time, and then do it anyway. See the segue there? They've got some really cool things right now. Everything from single-serving coffee makers. The name of it's awesome. It's called the Chefman Caffeinator. I am totally down with the caffeinator. They've got a lot of Bluetooth speakers for those who want to hear nice little music or maybe this show while they're out doing their gardening on a weekend. Black & Decker cordless drills are 80% off. Bissell Power Clean vacuums are off. Dirt Devil compact spot carpet and upholstery cleaners. Get that out. Say that three times. That is also discounted as well. And these are the kind of things that we all mark out for. Mark out means we get excited about it. And for all of you people that care about how you look, beauty and skincare fans unite, because you can grab one of the hottest, what would you call this? Makeup things? I'm not even sure what you can tell the guy that doesn't use a lot of products. There it is. The word it comes out as I think about it. One of the hottest products right now is this Korean lip oil, which apparently just takes years off of your being. I probably have to lather that thing over my whole face. Forget the lips. If this thing makes my lips get younger, I'm just going to put it on my cheeks, my eyebrows, everything. But anyhow, apparently this is a really big deal. Rarely goes on sale, and vegan and cruelty-free, and it's supposed to hydrate your lips, little subtle tint of color. Maybe that's why you don't put it on the rest of your face. But anyways, apparently it is perfect for summer. So again, yes, Memorial Day will bring up the Americans. And they are coming, regardless of the dollar figures at the gas pump. It looks like the numbers are going to be just fine. And the flip side is we get to go and peek in on their Memorial Day weekend stuff online, which I think is also pretty cool. Okay, we've got a very big show coming up for you today. Every host on every segment will always say that they have a big show, but we do. Before the show is done, David Suzuki is going to stop by. Last night on the West Coast in Vancouver, he was celebrating his 90th birthday. I'm hoping he joins us this morning. And it was a who's who for this benefit concert. And it was to benefit the David Suzuki Foundation and many of those organizations that help support him. This is a trailblazer. I've been looking forward to this interview all weekend. That's going to run on the East Coast at about 10:46, here on the West Coast at 7:46 in the morning, and across Canada, all points in between. Had a lot of people ask about a conversation I had last week with Canadian public policy expert Christian Loprecht. We're going to replay a certain portion of that. Mark Carney creating policy, but does it matter for Canadians? So we've got a lot. And Reggie Cicchini is going to join us. He was at the White House yesterday. He's at the Pentagon this weekend. And if you just heard, there was a big shooting at the White House yesterday. So we will get the absolute latest from Reggie Cicchini on that and much more. Hey, we're just starting the morning. Good morning to you. It's Sunday wherever I find you. It is the morning wherever I find you, and I appreciate you stopping by. I'm Rob Fay. This is Weekends, heard across the Chorus Radio Network.
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1: I always love when the show comes back to me after the commercial that's just that energetic. I always feel like I'm so lethargic after hearing the no BS with BS commercial. But I digress. We need something a little smoother to get you back into the weekend. It's bright and early. People are still stretching their arms out. They're picking that sand out from their eyes, as I like to say so often. But one thing I want to get into, and again, we're going to be joined by Reggie Cicchini, our Washington correspondent with Global National, shortly. But I want to get maybe into just the fact that the U.S. may be closing in on a deal with Iran, brokered partially by Pakistan. with regards to perhaps reopening the Strait of Hormuz and, dare we say, ending this conflict. And, you know, I was trying to think about it from a pros and cons perspective and really just take out my thoughts on Donald Trump as a whole and really just try to focus on this, because the core of the deal would be a formal ceasefire. And you would call it an official end to hostilities and perhaps a reopening of the Strait of Hormuz back to normal shipping. Now, that would be great because that would immediately ease global oil prices. That would cool off U.S. inflation and Canadian inflation pressures. And yeah, would reduce the risk of a wider war in the Middle East, knock on wood. Now, that is something that Donald Trump will sell as saving the economy. And he'll probably even say that it would prevented World War III. But what's interesting about this is it's a pretty soft landing after a very hard threat. Because Trump has framed his whole approach as, quote, maximum pressure. Think about it. Sanctions, blockades, threats of massive strikes on Iranian energy infrastructure. Like, it's been pretty prominent. If a deal then produces a ceasefire, and again, as I mentioned, the reopening of the strait, he can then say that he used the threat of war to force a peaceful outcome without actually having to carry out the full-scale attack. There's going to be some wins for America back at home. It will unfreeze billions of dollars in Iranian assets and lift up parts of the sanctions that I guess you would say would give the Tehranian regime a big economic lifeline. But for Trump, kind of looks like a quid pro quo. We open the strait. You ease the pressure on Iran, and the world economy stabilizes. That's a pretty strong talking point for the Republicans and Donald Trump heading into 2026, 2027 in that cycle. I stopped the war. I saved your gas prices. I got Iran to the table. So, crucially, this first phase deal is described as a ceasefire and a reopening of the strait. The nuclear talks will probably follow in the next month or two. But again, it goes back to the leader of the United States saying that he forced Iran to separate the war from the nuclear file and created a structure where he can now push for limits on enrichment, maybe even inspections. They never go easy in Iran without having to solve everything all at once. So again, there are some pros if this deal, and we'll get some more confirmation from Reggie Cicchini later on in the hour as to how close we are to this. But again, if Iran keeps the strait under its control, which I got to think that that's got to be a part of this deal, that means that Trump can't really sell this as a permanent Western-style open sea lanes win. It's more of a temporary concession that Tehran can reverse if it feels cornered later. The nuclear program is put off, but it's not solved. And you got to think, if the sanction reliefs, if they lift sanctions on Iran, as I mentioned earlier, then the Iranians in Tehran get a pretty good cash flow coming their way. So it's kind of a mixed message for me on maximum pressure. I was just kind of going through my notes over the last several weeks, just thinking, you know, chronologically, how did this all look? And I think many of you that are listening have been following specifically this story as it's kind of unfolded in the Middle East. But it's short-term peace, and it will probably end up being long-term uncertainty. So the question will then be asked, if the deal gets done, what did Donald Trump accomplish in Iran? If this deal is signed and then implemented, Trump will realistically claim several key accomplishments. Let's recap it again. He stops the war and reopens the Strait of Hormuz, which was open before he attacked Iran. He did turn military pressure into a diplomatic deal, if you look at it, you know, just for what it is. So rather than letting a standoff slide into a full-blown conflict, he used a combination of sanctions. He, too, blocked the Strait of Hormuz, announced strikes to negotiate a ceasefire, and an agreed-upon framework that got the help from some other countries for resolving what could have been a broader dispute. And he delivers a short-term win for U.S. inflation and markets, which I think he really, really, really needs right now. I think there is a lot of American fatigue south of the border. And again, I don't mean this specifically at Donald Trump, But I think Americans were sold that this was going to be a rather easy excursion to the Middle East. And now that we enter the fifth and sixth month of this, with people still looking at the gas tank, still looking around saying, what the hell is going on? I think Donald Trump needs to get out as fast as possible. He wants this deal done. The American people want this deal done. So in short, if the deal does get done, Trump can then say that he used the threat of war to end the war. But he will have paid a price in terms of sanction relief, Iranian leverage over the strait, and a nuclear problem that is still there to solve in the future, which was one of his big three calling cards. Remember the reasons that he went overseas. He wanted a regime change, didn't get it. He wanted to rid Iran of the capabilities of building a nuclear bomb. Temporary. But it would be nice if this deal could get done and the temperature in the Middle East just came down a little bit. I think it's been a tough 2025. It's been a tough 2026 globally. You've got a whole bunch of stuff on the table right now. So if this deal can get done, look, I'm not here to talk it down. But at the same time, let's remember how this all started in the first place. I think that's a fair thing to add to this conversation. But again, the word coming out right now is Trump himself says that a deal is imminent for the reopening of the Strait of Hormuz. That would be very welcome news to everybody around the world. And let's remember something. Pull the lens back here really quickly. Wasn't long ago that he was in China with President Xi. Was this not a part of the conversations where Xi maybe said behind closed doors, like, hey, Donald, you had your shot here. Time to open up that Strait of Hormuz again and just reduce the tensions with the world. So the U.S. is saying right now that there is a agreement that is before the U.S., Iran, and several Middle Eastern countries that has been, quote, largely negotiated. And although the final details are still being discussed, Trump went to True Social and said, yeah, the final aspects and details of the deal are currently being discussed and will be announced shortly. So that is why we will go to Washington to check in with Reggie Cicchini in the coming, I don't know, about 20 minutes from now, somewhere in there, which I think would be good to get the latest. And by the way, it will not be the first question that I ask of Reggie Cicchini when he joins us. We just had Reggie on the show yesterday. And there was a shooting at the White House. And this wasn't a little shooting. This was multiple shots between the Secret Service and a gunman that was then taken down. But boy, this is, to me, this might be the lead story, at least in Washington proper. So as the world looks in on a significant progress on a U.S.-Iran deal, I think those in D.C. right now are saying, boy, another shooting. Because if you remember, if you go back to the dinner that they had just, what, about a month ago for all of the media, there was a shooting outside with the Secret Service is there outside of the ballroom where Donald Trump and all of the brass were, for that matter. And this one, just a couple of weeks later, Secret Service saying that officers fatally shot a person who fired at them near the White House. He's been identified. We will not give him the time of day by saying his name. But what I can say is there are two very big stories that are kind of kicking around in Washington this morning. And we will get to both of them with Reggie Cicchini, 9:04 Eastern, 6:04 Pacific. But we will take a break here. When we come back on the other side, I love when good people do good things. There was a thing here on the West Coast called the One Ability Games, and they knocked it out of the park in their inaugural event. I'm going to talk to the owner and the founder of the One Ability Games next. Andrea Carey is going to stop by. I'm Rob Fay. This is Weekends, heard across the Chorus Radio Network.
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1: Welcome back to Weekends, heard across the Chorus Radio Network. There are games and then there are games. And one thing about Canada is we do amateur sports really, really well. And I wanted to introduce many of you who are listening across this country this morning to the One Ability Games. And what I think this is a template for something that we should be doing across this country. But I wanted to explain it from somebody who's got maybe the best perspective at it all. The founder of the One Ability Games, Andrea Carey, kind enough to join me this morning. Andrea, good morning to you.
21: Good morning to you.
1: Well, an inspiring games to say the least, but for those who don't know what this is, can you walk us through what the One Ability Games is and then maybe why you chose Richmond, BC to debut this here on the West Coast?
21: Yeah, absolutely. The One Ability Games are a multi-sport, multi-disability event where we bring together students with disabilities from grades kindergarten to grade 12 to experience a whole range of different sport opportunities. And then we also, in parallel, have competitive athletes working in their sport. And we hosted nationals for wheelchair basketball for women and men, nationals for goalball for women and men, and blind hockey hosted the BC Cup. So all pretty much under the one beautiful dome of the Richmond Olympic Oval, which is an incredible legacy facility. And this was our inaugural games, but it will be an annual event that we host in Richmond. And we chose Richmond because we really appreciate that legacy facility and how accessible it is, and just the welcoming approach and kind of figuring it out with us that they undertook. And so we were just really grateful to have such an incredible partnership with them. And also we chose Richmond because there are 18,000 youth with disabilities in schools within a 90-minute driving radius. And we want to be able to serve those kids and give them an opportunity to play.
1: I think having the opportunity is why you do these games in the first place. But I'd love to pull back the lens a little bit. When you first started thinking about these games, what were some of the early challenges that you faced? And as a founder and as a person that really wanted to see this get off the ground, what were some of those quiet moments with yourself where you thought, boy, I'm not sure if I'm going to be able to pull this off? Because no good event comes without some uncertainty.
21: Absolutely. Yeah, I mean, there's lots of challenges in putting together an event of this magnitude. We had about 900 youth and another 300 competitive athletes last week. So certainly funding is a big piece. So pulling together the various pieces to have enough dollars to support what we're trying to do here. So we had some great grant support. And we're hoping now that we've got a proven concept that we continue to get both more grants and sponsorships. We also were unsure sort of the pickup in schools, and we very intentionally have gone out to schools in a collaborative way to invite them in to be part of this event and to also deliver ongoing disability inclusion programming in their schools. And we're actually really through this trying to shift the, I'm going to say, kind of social fabric of how schools support kids with disabilities in PE and movement opportunities. And so we've had incredible traction from schools. And that was a piece that I was really unsure how that would go. But the school districts and schools are really recognizing they need this. And we're helping them kind of solve for a gap that they've had. And so that has also gone really, really well. And we had more kids register than we anticipated in our first year. So that's a huge win for us. And the kids that came also expressed that this was a space that felt like it was built for them, which is also something they're not used to experiencing. So that was a really beautiful outcome of last week.
1: I've heard so many good things about this event. Even our show producer, Tammy Mack, was like, we have to talk about this week because, you know, there are certain events that that flutter, and then there's others that soar. And there's a lot of people that are saying, we can't wait for the next games. And one of the things that I always judge us on, Andrea, is can you go from games, which is just, you know, a week long event, to a long term participation, and you in engaging with the schools and allowing these athletes to really just make this a year round feel or vibe that, you know, they're included now, not just for 1 week, but for 52 weeks is a really special thing. And I hope you're proud with that.
21: Thank you. Yeah, it's definitely very intentional in how we did that. We felt like the games were a catalyst to engage schools and get the momentum going. And that's worked out really well so far. And I think now that we've delivered the games, and for those that have been involved or have heard about it, really kind of understand now how important that is. And we will continue to get more and more schools delivering that ongoing programming. So collectively, we think that's a really powerful approach.
1: You have been in this space for some time, right? Because I think of all the things that you've done. You're the founder and chief inclusion officer with Inclusion Incorporated. You've been the executive director of the One Ability Foundation. You've been Kidsport Victoria. I mean, this is kind of, this is your jam. And you need people with that kind of background taking on these kind of challenges. I hate using the word, was this in your wheelhouse? But it feel like this event was in your wheelhouse?
21: Yeah, I would say it felt like a bit of a culmination of a bunch of the pieces of my career. I also spent 10 years on the Canadian Paralympic Committee Board of Directors, and that really fueled my passion for how do we build the next generation of athletes? How do we support the kids that aren't getting the opportunities to play, and kids with disabilities, which are about a quarter of our population, are often not getting the opportunities to play. So yeah, it did really feel like it was bringing together a lot of my previous experiences and passions. And we built a really amazing team that delivered an amazing opportunity and experience. And to see the kids' smiles and laughter and joy in playing last week made it all of the work worthwhile.
1: Andrea Carey joining us here on Weekends Across the Course Radio Network. She's a disability inclusion leader. She's an educator. She's a sport event builder. You know, we talk about the good vibes, and I think there's something to be said for that. But you also mentioned earlier on in this conversation two pretty big events that go within this: wheelchair basketball, the goalball national championships. To have that level of competition in your first games is extraordinary to me. How were you able to lock those down?
21: I think a few things. I mean, we went in intentionally wanting to have some bigger competition opportunities, and we have great relationships and partnerships with those sports. So it was an incredible opportunity. They were ready for a West Coast hosting opportunity, so we brought that together. Each year we'll have different competitive sports as part of the One Ability Games. So we're looking at a few other nationals opportunities next year. I'd like to host some international, regional, provincial, some junior competitions. So every year we'll just keep kind of looking at where those opportunities are and how we build those partnerships. Collaboration is also the really a core piece of what we're doing here. So we will work with what's needed and try and support the system.
1: Well, I think you got a pretty good template to take out to these corporate partners and say, listen, we can do even bigger, better things. But for those driving around this morning, I'm doing a Zoom call here with Andrea, and right behind her is a picture that says dreaming is free. And I think that's fantastic. So, Andrea, it looks like your dreams became a reality. And more than anything, now the rest of the country is probably pretty intrigued by what you created out in Richmond this past week. So continued success. Let us know if there's anything we could do to help you grow this games. And congratulations on what you accomplished, to you and your entire volunteer team behind the scenes. And continued success.
21: Thank you so much.
1: All right. Yeah. Andrea Carey doing big things on the West Coast. I don't know if they still do this in Toronto. Actually, I should say Scarborough. They used to have a thing called the Peace Games, and the sister city of Scarborough is Indianapolis. And when I was in high school, it would alternate years. So 1 year the games were in Scarborough, one year the games were in Indianapolis, back and forth. And the reason I bring that up is when I went as a part of the Scarborough Peace Games team for baseball down to Indianapolis, I was so enamored with that experience over the course of like 3 or 4 days. I ended up going to university at Indiana because of it, at a school in Indiana, pardon me, because of it. And I just think to myself, sometimes these influences that you have on these kids, be they able or otherwise, is so important to provide for them. And that's why I wanted to have this conversation with Andrea, because I know that in Calgary and Edmonton and Winnipeg, wherever you're listening today, there are these local sporting events that are doing big things. But the impact that you have on these children and the volunteers and coaches and all that, but the kids in particular, you're really molding them for something special. And I was so proud to see how that event went off. And the memories do last a lifetime. All right, we're going to talk about memories that may last a lifetime on the other side of the break as we get ready for the final stretch here. Season 3 of Renovation Resort is coming up in just a couple of seconds. We will talk with Tatiana and Thomas. We'll talk about their journey and Renovation Resort next.
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25: A beloved 75-year-old man washing up, getting ready for bed, is brutally beaten and killed. 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
1: I don't know if you've been checking in on Renovation Resort Season 3, but it's heating up. There's no doubt about it. And this is where the pressure really kicks in for the contestants. And I've got two of them in front of me today. Tatiana Taylor-Tate and Thomas Markley, kind enough to join me. Triple T and Thomas Markley, good morning to you both.
26: Good morning. Thank you for having us.
27: Good morning. Yeah, thanks for having us on.
1: I would love to ask you, first and foremost, about the pressure. Tatiana, when you first signed up to do something like this, did you realize what came with the cameras, the lights, the camera, the action?
26: I feel like Thomas and I were used to working under pressure. I feel like we actually add it upon ourselves. But when you add a camera following you 24/7 throughout the whole process, it definitely makes it a lot more difficult and unexpected. There's no moments to kind of be like, okay, I need to step away for a second. They need to capture everything.
1: So Thomas, to those who are driving around Canada today and maybe haven't watched Renovation Resort, why don't you introduce yourself and Tatiana? How do you guys know each other and why did you guys think that this was the right show for you?
27: Me and Tatiana have worked together for, I don't know, almost 6 years now. And we met Nathan, her fiance. I used to work with me and we still kind of work together on projects. But we were introduced together about 6 years ago. We started a project together and we've just kept going. And how we got on the show was Tatiana just called me and there was an opportunity and she asked me if I wanted to be involved. And I just said, yeah, let's go for it. Not really assuming that we were going to get on the show. And it kind of worked out this way. And it's been very high pace ever since. We've just kind of been moving forward. It's been quite the experience, and a lot of spontaneous, just go with the flow, which has been, you know, I think that's been a lot of the fun part about it.
1: Tatiana, I got to ask, and maybe they're not going to want me to ask this question, but what's one behind the scenes thing about a renovation show that you didn't know unless you were actually a contestant on the show? Like, is it a lot of waiting around for the cameras to position themselves? Is it the fact that they try to get you to do the whole season in 3 weeks? What is something where you're like, man, they wouldn't know this unless they did it themselves?
26: I think honestly, just the camaraderie, like how well the team worked together. It is so, there's like a whole like city, I guess you would almost think about it being behind the scenes that you don't expect to really make each episode happen. So honestly, like I think we, Thomas and I, we just admired the art form that it is, really making film production and reality TV possible. There's so many people that it takes to actually bring it to life. So that was not only like surprising and something that we didn't expect, but something I'm like forever grateful for now that I watch every single like show on TV.
1: When you think about this, Thomas, from

0: said, you know, I'm going to go all in there. I'm going to take what they give me and really use this competition exactly how they want it to go. So I didn't bring any tools. I didn't bring a belt, nothing. I just showed up. And, you know, the skill set and carpentry is all in the brain and everything. So I just decided to go for it, go full in.
1: So you've got to do the renovations, and obviously you want to do it to a standard that you're proud of. But then you've got a couple of guys who are kind of leaning over your shoulder and they're judging you. What is that element like when you have somebody who's looking over you, especially with Scott and Brian's skill sets and history? Is that just added pressure, or does that actually inspire you to work even harder?
0: You know, a bit of both. Definitely was a lot of added pressure, but at the same time, I really enjoyed the hyper focus that I had to do. And for me, it was a really great experience that way. I have a very busy life. I've got three young boys. Me and my wife run our company, and it's just go, go, go all the time. And I didn't, you know, realize this experience would really affect me the way it was, but just to have a moment to step out of it and not have your cell phone on you every day and just focus on what we were doing with me and Tatiana, just doing the challenges and everything coming our way. It was quite a good experience. But of course, yes, you want to impress Scott and Brian, and you have a camera on you all the time. So as a tradesman that really takes pride in his work, I did not want to make any mistakes. I was hyper-focused, and it was an experience I would have never imagined. I can't really explain to you how it was, and I couldn't plan for it, but it was it was something I'll definitely remember. And I think in a way it's changed me on just on the work, you know, the working hard and really putting your head down through a lot of pressure and a lot of long hours and just a lot of spontaneous design with Tatiana and really having to pivot on the fly. Yeah, it was quite the experience.
1: Tatiana and Thomas are contestants on Renovation Resort Season 3. For a lot of listeners that are driving around, they're always thinking, God, I see these shows and I wish I could do that in my home, but I don't have the money to do this. You're in the design field. What is something that you would recommend to somebody maybe across this country this morning where you're like, you know what, you can do it, and here's what you could do? Is there any tips that you would give to somebody looking to spruce up their home?
2: I think, honestly, just go for it. It can start and be as simple as just choosing paint and really leaning into that. But I think the biggest thing is creating a space that allows you to be the best version of yourself. So however you need to express that, I highly recommend it.
1: Did you guys know each other's styles? Like, I know, obviously, Thomas, you knew her fiance, but when you guys finally had to work together, did you guys jive right away, or was that kind of a work in progress?
2: Thomas, do you want to answer?
0: I think me and Tatiana have a lot in common of our work ethic. We're both very strong-headed and very opinionated, which in the end results in always a good product. But of course, you know, we can have a little conflict on the way there, which is really, in the end, if you think about it, it's just being passionate about your work, and we both just want what's the best for our jobs. We've had some years of experience of getting through. And I think on the show, I think we even really learned of how talented we are on both ends, having to do the competition like we did, because back home, I'm not always on the tools with on my jobs, and me and Tatiana are kind of designing that, but actually having to do everything all in one, being on the tools, being responsible for timeline, being responsible for budget, and just working together. And I think we really came together as a team in the end. And I'm proud of what we did.
2: I am proud too. And I like to say Thomas just comes full circle to my idea in the end.
1: As a married man, do I ever understand that? Very quickly, before I let you go, let's talk money. We can't get away from this show without talking about the fact that there's a big chunk of change at the end of the rainbow for somebody here. Does that add to the pressure, or is that just incentive to work harder and have more fun?
2: I think it's incentive. We, at the end of the day, we took the challenge on because we wanted to see what we were capable of doing ourselves. So the opportunity and the chance to win $100,000 just sweetens the deal that much more.
1: Got a plan for the money? If you win, are we going 50-50 right down the middle? Have you guys, everybody, it seems like everybody I've interviewed so far has had a different thought on how the money will be allocated. Did you guys decide ahead of time?
2: We actually had a funny moment behind the scenes where we were talking about this actually. And what did we do, Thomas? We clearly weren't

0: good at math at the time because we were saying it was like I would take 70 and he would take 20. And then the team was kind of like, where's the other 10%? And we're like, oh, yeah, for us, it's 50-50. And hopefully we can take that money if we were to win and invest into something. But other than that, it would be such an opportunity. And you'll have to kind of watch and see who wins the show.
1: What a pleasure. I wish you nothing but success. And it has been such fun for all of us viewers to just kind of peek in and see the projects that everybody's been working on. And I'd love that you brought up right out of the gates the camaraderie and just how much fun it's been on this show. So good luck to you the rest of the way. And thank you for your time this morning.
0: Thank you so much.
2: Thank you for your time.
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2: This is Global News at 7 o'clock. I'm Zach Ferguson. It is 8 degrees right now in Calgary with some partly cloudy skies. The officially dubbed the Forever Canadian Unity Bus started its province-wide tour yesterday, trying to convince people to vote to keep Alberta in Canada when asked during the October referendum. Premier Danielle Smith announced on Thursday her government is adding a question on if the province should have a binding referendum on separation. Edmonton Centre MP Eleanor Olszewski was at the opening event yesterday and says the show of unity also is being felt at the federal level.
13: I think people know that we've been working really hard to reset the relationship with Alberta, and that's another reason why I'm here. It's on behalf of the federal government to voice our support for this incredible province.
2: UCP government is asking Albertans to do their own research ahead of the October 19th referendum, while Luke Hazek says the Forever Canadian Unity Bus Tour will be operating around the clock as it travels around the province, getting its message out before the fall vote. The search for Darius McDougall is back on after a winter hiatus. It's been 8 months since the six-year-old boy went missing from a campsite near Highway 3 last September in Crow's Nest Pass, when 11 days of extensive search efforts across the unforgiving terrain of the backcountry revealed no evidence. The search was called off. Now that winter is over, Darius's mother, Megan Bernicke, has organized the weekend search alongside the Alberta Search and Rescue in Crow's Nest Pass RCMP.
14: Part of me, literally a part of me is missing. That's a part of me. Without a trace, without any answers, like the kid doesn't just vanish without a trace. There's something happened to him that we don't know, and I'm going to find out.
2: Alberta Search and Rescue says the hope is that the newly melted snow will cause ground disturbance and reveal new clues leading to what may have happened. Six activists detained by Israel while on a flotilla bound for Gaza last week are expected to be back on Canadian soil today.
15: They are said to arrive in Toronto and Vancouver as two other Canadian activists landed in Toronto and Montreal on Saturday. One activist still remains in Turkey, and two Canadians are on their way to other destinations. The total 12 Canadians were deported to Turkey after suffering reported appalling abuse while in Israeli custody. Israel denies those allegations. The Canadians were among 420 people on 41 boats intercepted and detained by Israel as they attempted to bring a symbolic amount of aid to Gaza amid Israel's almost 20-year blockade. Naira Ahmed, The Canadian Press.
2: And a man who opened fire yesterday near a White House security checkpoint is dead after being shot by officers who returned fire. The U.S. Secret Service says the preliminary investigation found the man was near 17th Street and Pennsylvania Avenue when he pulled a weapon from his bag and began firing. The suspect died later at a hospital following an exchange of fire with officers. Looking into sports and looking at hockey, the Vegas Golden Knights, who won the first two games of the Western Conference Final, returned home tonight to host up the Avalanche in Game 3. Meanwhile, the Montreal Canadiens are heading home with a tied 1-1 series after a 3-2 overtime loss last night up against the Carolina Hurricanes. Also in hockey, the unbeaten Canada will be aiming to strengthen its lead atop Group B at the World Men's Hockey Championships today when it plays Slovakia. Moving to baseball, the Toronto Blue Jays will be looking to boost their winning streak to 5 games in a row when they host the Pittsburgh Pirates in the third and final game of their weekend series. Global News, Sky Tracker weather, mainly sunny morning here in Calgary upcoming. Later in the afternoon, we will see a 30% chance of showers develop as we get up to a high of 22. Tonight, a 30% chance of showers will carry over as we fall down to an overnight low of 9. Tomorrow, some sunny skies and a high of 26. Tuesday, a high of 26 again with a mix of sun and clouds. Wednesday, high of 23 with some sun and clouds. Right now, here in Calgary, we're sitting at 8 degrees. Breaking news when it happens. Our next scheduled newscast will be at 8. I'm Zach Ferguson.
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1: Welcome back to the program, and good morning to everybody listening on the West Coast in Vancouver and throughout British Columbia. We have had to shuffle a few things around because I wanted to get to Reggie Cicchini as soon as we possibly could. He's our Washington correspondent with Global News. A lot happening in Washington over the last 24 hours. Reggie, good morning to you.
2: Good morning.
1: Well, we'll get to the U.S.-Iran potential deal in a moment, but yesterday, a lot of media on the premises at the White House when all of a sudden shots rang out. What's the latest?
2: Right. So the investigation is obviously underway still. The FBI had a pretty significant presence there last night, FBI Director Kash Patel taking somewhat of a lead on this. We understand it was just around 6 o'clock last night when a man who was known to Secret Service, said to be a 21-year-old who had been suffering from mental health concerns, pulled a handgun or pulled some kind of weapon from his bag that he was carrying and then opened fire, with a volley of shots being exchanged between the suspect and the Secret Service, somewhere around 20 or 30. The suspect was killed on the scene. A bystander was struck by bullets. Big questions here now about security in and around the White House complex, because this was on 17th Street, which is about a half a block away from the main entrance to the White House, which is obviously behind security. But big questions over security, and we're seeing Donald Trump post about that on social media, suggesting this is why a ballroom is needed to make the building more secure.
1: Yeah, we could debate that. But the reality is this is the third such incident in the last month where something in the vicinity of the president involving gunfire has happened. I would assume that this is going to raise the level of security to the highest levels possible.
2: Sure. And there have been significant concerns about security around both federal officials and those looking to become president, because remember, there were two different assassination attempts against Donald Trump back in 2024, and it led to a complete review of the Secret Service. There are likely going to be additional bits of scrutiny now, not only on Secret Service, but security apparatus as a whole in and around both the White House complex and federal officials when they are out, because this is becoming more of a crisis in the city. And it's a question. Yes, was this a one-off incident from somebody who was known and already had a court order barring him from being around the White House? Or is this something that is becoming, a much bigger problem that is growing more intense based on the kind of federal security footprint we're seeing, particularly in the district, with not only a significant number of federal forces already, but also that deployment of the National Guard, which continues.
1: Reggie, was the president in the White House when the shooting took place?
2: He was, and this is what's interesting here. So the suspect involved had a court order against him barring him from being on the grounds or near the grounds of the White House, and that stems from previous incidents where he tried to gain access to what is an incredibly secure complex. The president on Friday, the White House put a schedule change out saying he wasn't going to go to his club in Bedminster for the weekend. He'd be staying in D.C. to take care of federal business. So Trump was in the building and he was in the White House, because when Trump is in the Oval Office, there is a Marine sentry who is stationed at the door to the West Wing. That Marine was there. We heard advisors to the president suggest that he was inside working at the time. And members of the media who were on the site as well were also kind of forced into the media briefing, the press briefing room. So there was a significant number of staff rarely on site for a weekend.
1: Reggie Cicchini is our Washington correspondent with Global News, joining us here live as we bring you Weekends across the Corus Radio Network. Reggie, let's switch gears and talk about a potential deal between the United States and Iran. President Trump going on Truth Social saying that the deal is imminent. What are you hearing?
2: Right. He's saying that the deal is imminent, but also that it is subject to approval. Some potential pushback here, or at least dampening of significant immediate expectations from the Secretary of State, who is in India right now, saying that there is still a lot of steps that need to move forward on this. But what we're hearing, and remember, this is why Donald Trump was in the White House, potentially working on this deal when the shooting took place. We understand that this kind of very early stage of a memorandum of understanding would bring an immediate end to the kinetic war, the fighting in this war, and would open up the Strait of Hormuz. And then over a period of 30 days, maybe 60 days, bigger in-depth issues, which have kind of become a rift between the two sides, including Iran's nuclear program, would become a part of the conversation. The big question question here, Rob, is what does this ultimately accomplish for the president, given the fact that his entire rationale for going into this war was to ensure that Iran couldn't have any kind of enriched uranium on site or potentially move forward with a nuclear weapon. If none of that is a part of the initial memorandum here to try and bring an end to the war, is the United States able to walk away and claim victory if Iran is still holding significant cards?
1: Well, this is the thing you bring up, Reggie, that I'm curious about is how does Donald Trump sell this at home? Like, how does he frame it politically? I mean, he's a deal maker. He's a slam dunk guy. But how do you think he'll be able to sell this at home?
2: It's going to be difficult. Number one, hawks from within the administration and particularly within the Senate, both Lindsey Graham and Senator Wicker and Ted Cruz are all pushing back against this, saying, what was the point of going to war in the first place if Iran is going to be able to continue moving forward or at least not have any kind of forceful hand on the country in terms of its nuclear program? This is a hard sell already to the politicians who have really been standing by Donald Trump since the beginning of this war. It's going to be a difficult sell here to the American public because everybody's been paying higher gas prices and we've been watching agriculture prices go up and, you know, kind of tick up to inflation because of this war. And Donald Trump told Americans this is kind of short-term pain for what will be long-term gain. If the long-term gain is Iran actually coming out in a better position economically than it was before the war, this is going to be difficult for Donald Trump and potentially put Republicans in jeopardy ahead of the midterms.
1: And one name that's been kind of quiet over the last couple of weeks is Israel, Reggie, and obviously a key U.S. ally here. How will they react to a potential deal as they've got their own battles that they're in the middle of?
2: Yeah, and look, this is going to be a very significant thing to watch here because a part of this memorandum says that when the kinetic war is to stop between the United States and Iran, it is also to stop between Israel and Lebanon. And we've heard from the Israeli government that they are intent on going after Hezbollah. And because of that, southern Lebanon has found itself caught in the crosshairs. There was actually reporting last night to suggest maybe there had been some kind of an incident to take place in Gaza as well. Israel has its own goals when it comes to both Iran and the proxies that it supports, like Hezbollah. It is unclear if Israel is going to be on board with this, given the fact that within the last couple of days, there was a very difficult phone call between the two leaders of the United States and Israel. Trump says he talked to Netanyahu yesterday, says that it was a good call, but this is not something that's going to be in line with what Israel's goals are in the region.
1: Yeah, which means that you and I are going to be talking a lot in the future. Reggie, thank you. Glad that you're safe and everybody down there is safe as well. But thank you for the insight, and we'll continue to break this down for the rest of the show. Your time was valued.
2: Thank you.
1: All right, Reggie Cicchini, our Washington correspondent with Global National, joining us here. Wow, so many layers. The shooting feels like it's an isolated incident, but the U.S.-Iran deal is a really interesting piece of the global puzzle right now. And Donald Trump's been known, whether you love him or you lump him, as kind of calling himself the victor a little bit early. But hearing that Marco Rubio, who's in India right now, saying that there's still work to be done, knowing that Israel's got their agenda still that they're actively pursuing. Let's see what comes of this, because again, there is the sell globally, but then there's the sell to the American people. And make no mistake about it, and I'm not going to try to editorialize too much here, Donald Trump needs a victory right now. Like, if you look at what is looming at the other side of this summer, and you've got all of those elections, and you get to see what's going to happen with the House and the Senate and all these things on the horizon, Donald Trump needs to start this momentum now. So I don't want to say I'm not surprised that they're closing in on the deal, because the world needs this deal to get done, but he can't walk away where he's given money back to Iran, or they still have the capabilities for a nuclear bomb that, you know, just got kicked down the road, so to speak. He needs a dub, and it's going to be really interesting to see how he frames this. If they do open up the Strait of Hormuz, is that what he claims as victory? Because it was open before they invaded. They closed when the United States went in there. So again, the facts are what they are. Very intriguing to see how he spins this to the American people and to the rest of the world. All right, quick break here. When we come back, did you know that Canadians last year spent $9.8 billion, that's with a B, $9.8 billion on pets? Here's what a dog or cat will actually cost. We'll talk with Dr. Maggie Brown-Burry about this gaudy number on the other side of the break. I'm Rob Fay. Stay close.
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1: We have all seen the headlines that Canadians are now spending nearly $10 billion a year on pets. It's $9.8 billion if you're splitting. That's on food, toys, grooming, boarding, and everything in between. But behind all of those cute photos and maybe cozy Instagram posts is a much more serious question. How much does it actually cost to responsibly own a dog or a cat here in this country? And is the average pet owner budgeting for that reality? I'd like to welcome Dr. Maggie Brown-Burry, Vice President of the Canadian Veterinary Medical Association, to the program. Doctor, good morning.
12: Good morning.
1: Well, I didn't realize that it was $9.8 billion. What is driving that number so high?
12: So, I mean, that number includes your veterinary care, but also your pet food, your general care costs like kitty litter if you have a cat. And part of it is, of course, the pet ownership has gone up, but also the cost of a lot of our products have gone up. So I know for myself, I get dog food from the pet store. My last pet store visit was about $300. And that's probably going to keep my dog in food and treats for about a month and a half. And that's certainly a lot more than it was about 10 years ago.
1: Yeah, it's definitely gone up. You know, when you walk into a vet clinic, do you see a gap between what people think pet ownership will cost and what it actually ends up costing? Like, what are some of the biggest surprises?
12: I think that there are surprises for new pet owners, for sure. If they haven't had a pet and this is their first time having a pet, a lot of the time, I think they aren't actually prepared for how much it costs to get those vaccines, to get that flea and tick prevention. And for pet owners who have had pets for a long time, they've definitely seen the numbers going up. And we do sometimes see, like, if you get a puppy, hopefully you're going to have that puppy for 12 to 15 years. And then after you say goodbye, you may be in the market for another puppy. And now you're going through those initial puppy costs again. But 12 to 15 years later, the prices will be higher. And I definitely see some clients quite shocked at the difference over the last 10 to 20 years.
1: Yeah, I've got a friend who's got a French bulldog, and boy, he has been to the vet more than he probably thought he was going to be. And, you know, obviously we talk about pet insurance and financing options. How helpful are those tools for most owners? And maybe what should you watch out for before you sign up for insurance?
12: I think the most important thing, if you're going to get a pet, is going to be to do your research. Pet insurance can be very, very helpful, but it's not going to be a one size fits all. There's some insurances that are going to have much broader coverage, but that is going to be a more costly plan to have. Some insurances might just help you out in an emergency or an accident situation, which might be all that you really need help with. But also looking into there's differences between regions. Where you live will have an impact on how much insurance will cost, but also what care is available and what kind of pet you have. So you mentioned a French bulldog. Honestly, there's not a much more expensive dog you could get when it comes to the potential veterinary bills that you will have. So if you're getting a French bulldog because you can't resist that face, you definitely want to get pet insurance, because that is a dog who is very prone to a variety of expensive illnesses.
1: One of the things that I've always been nervous about is buying a purebred, because I always think to myself, if I get the purebred, it comes with the expenses. Is that myth or is there fact? Like, if you get a mutt, quote unquote, for lack of a better phrase, they're the ones that are durable and resilient and you rarely have to go to the vet. As whereas you get a purebred, it's nothing but bills and more bills. Is that truth or is that myth?
12: Like most commonly believed things, there is a kernel of truth there. You know, as I mentioned with a French bulldog, your French bulldog is going to have more health problems than your average mutt. However, a well-bred Labrador retriever probably is not going to be any more likely to have joint disease or get allergies and things like that than your average mutt of a similar size. What comes into play more is really the shape and size of the dog and how well-bred it is. Because, of course, one of the issues of purebreds is sometimes there's a bit more inbreeding happening, and that can increase the risk of health complications. So if you're really set on a particular breed, spending the due diligence to find a good, reputable breeder is going to save you money in the long term.
1: Dr. Maggie Brown-Burry is with the Canadian Veterinary Medical Association, joining us here on Weekends, heard across the Chorus Radio Network. Well, obviously, dogs are big business. Cats are big business. Ferrets and gerbils are all big business. And, you know, one of the things that I'd love to look into here really quickly is toys and treats and gadgets, because, you know, we always worry about the doctor bill and we always concern that. But, hey, you got to keep your pet healthy. But when it comes to treats and gadgets, is this something that pets need, or is this just something we need so that we can interact with our pets?
12: It is going to depend a bit on your pet and what sort of things they enjoy doing. I mean, if you have a dog, they love to go on walks, they love to explore and sniff, but then of course, depending where you live, how available is that to you? And if they can't get a lot of time to really explore outdoors, you're going to want to have something for them to do indoors that kind of uses their brain. And so things like a snuffle mat, so they have to sniff around to find their kibble, is going to give them that opportunity to explore and sniff that maybe they don't get as much opportunity outdoors. Or like in the winter, if we have a really bad storm, maybe they can't spend as much time outdoors. So a toy to sort of use their mind a bit indoors is going to be helpful. And with cats, they tend to be not thought of as needing toys unless they really show a particular interest. To be honest, you don't need to spend a lot of money on toys for most cats. My cats always prefer the box the toy came in. But they do need something to keep them a little bit more active. Otherwise, they can end up overweight, which can, down the road, lead you to more costly vet visits.
1: I'm going to read you a text from something that came in. I think it's a little fun. I'm curious to know this one coming from Susan in Ontario. She says, Rob, can you please ask the doctor? I really don't want my dog to be in the cone, but he keeps licking the stitches he just came home with. Is there anything I could do to not see his sad face while wearing a cone?
12: I mean, close your eyes. but there are alternatives. There's things called surgery suits, which are like a little baby, basically like a onesie, but made in a variety of sizes for dogs that will then cover where the sutures are so that they don't have to wear the cone. The cone comes with its own set of problems, but of course we really need them to not pick at their sutures when they've had surgery.
1: Yeah, I was going to say, those are one of the things you just have to grin and bear it. But this is the beauty of a segment like this. You're going to have people that have instant questions. So they're going to be like, tell me what to do here. Before I let you go, doctor, and I do appreciate your time, especially on a Sunday morning here. Can we really quickly talk about, maybe for a first time owner, somebody that's thinking about getting a dog, what's one thing financially that you might want to just say, hey, before you do that, just remember this?
12: Definitely pet insurance. And also looking into what emergency care is like in your area and what an emergency visit might cost you if you end up in that situation, because there's nothing worse than being in an emergency situation and also having to figure out how you're going to pay for it. So just having that information in your back pocket before you start your pet ownership journey just leaves you better prepared for those stressful moments.
1: That's great advice. And as a guy that has two dogs, I wish we'd have talked a little bit sooner. Thank you for the time, doctor. I hope we do get to talk again in the future.
12: You have an excellent day.
1: You as well. Dr. Maggie Brown-Burry taking us to the break. What a great bunch of advice. I didn't realize that it was $9.8 billion that we're spending on pets. We sit here worried about the economy. Apparently, the people that are not involved with this are pet owners. I'm just as guilty as anybody else. Trust me, I'm pointing my finger right back at myself. Okay, we'll take a break here. News, weather, traffic, all coming your way. Everything relevant to your Sunday morning commute. When you and I get back, I had a lot of feedback on an interview that I did the other day with Christian Luprecht. He's a Canadian public policy expert. I'm going to replay a portion of that. The question that I asked him is Mark Carney creating policy that actually matters for Canadians? Christian had a really interesting response when it came to the military. You, in turn, had response. So I thought, you know what? Let's rehash this. And maybe before the show's done, we'll even open up the phones. I'm Rob Fay, back with more after this.
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1: It's been a couple of weeks since Prime Minister Mark Carney made his way over to Europe, but we're still talking about it because there were so many things that were covered in that trip over to Austria and a number of different countries. Wanted to break this down a little bit further with Christian Loyprecht. He's a Canadian-based academic and public policy expert. He specializes in security, defense, federalism, and multi-level governance. I thought he'd be the perfect person to break some of this down. Christian, good morning to you.
22: Good morning, Rob.
1: Well, the Prime Minister was in Europe making a whole bunch of defense and security commitments. And my question to you is, what does the moment actually look like on the ground for the Canadian military? Are we talking about more munitions, more equipment, or is that just more political signaling?
22: Well, Canada, of course, has interests and deployments that range right from Alaska through to the Mediterranean. And all along, if you want, the Russian frontier that stretches all that way, including, of course, Russian meddling in Africa that's meant to generate migratory flows to destabilize Europe and our closest allies and partners in Europe. And so the Canadian Armed Forces in Canada has immediate and direct national interests in the territorial integrity and economic prosperity, social harmony Europe and European allies. And so this is an effort. Canada is the one country that is a member of the Security Action for Europe program that allows European member countries, particularly those at the periphery and that are smaller, that don't have AAA credit ratings, to borrow at AAA rates in terms of interest. And so this is an effort on the one hand to build relationships across Europe, with Canada now having that special status for its defense industry, and on the other hand, making good on the assurance that indeed Canada, that there are actions that accompany those words, and that Canada's interests expands beyond London and Paris, which traditionally sort of, I've always had the impression, if you look at networks or so, we've never thought much about the continent. And of course, with the UK no longer part of the European Union and the fiscal disaster that France is currently, and the way it is at the margins of European Union decision-making, Canada is looking for friends and allies in a more strategic fashion than it has in the past.
1: Christian Loyprecht joining me. He's a Canadian-based academic and public policy expert joining us here on Weekends across the Chorus Radio Network. Canada now meeting the 2% of the GDP for NATO. I'm curious to know, if you strip away the politics of everything, Christian, here, what does that extra money actually buy for an individual soldier or a sailor or an aviator? Is it housing? Is it training? Is it gear? Is it more hardware? What do you see?
22: Well, so this is exactly the question that I think all Canadians are asking or should be asking. So first and foremost, we've promised, of course, up to 5%. But if you look at the most recent budget, if you look at the debt management plan, there is no plan currently to go beyond 2%. And going beyond 2% would incur significant political pain in terms of the decision-making that would be required, because you're not going to simply be able to borrow your way beyond that. So that's sort of the first, I think, comment with regards to what it might buy, that we're only somewhat of the way there. The other is, of course, that the government has laid out a series of priorities. The problem is we did it sort of exactly backwards. So most countries, you would have a defense strategy, then you have a defense investment strategy to be able to buy the equipment and the capabilities that you need, and then you have a budget to allocate the resources. We did it the exact opposite way around. We picked an arbitrary number to get to 2%, then we had the defense investment strategy, and now we're going to get a defense policy, defense white paper, or the like. And so the risk here is that signals from defense, that is to say what the defense priorities are, what national defense believes and the Canadian Armed Forces believes it needs, might get a short shrift relative to the political priorities of making sure you get money into every riding and you make sure you kind of keep all the Canadian industries happy, and whoever has the loudest screaming lobbyist gets the bulk of sort of pork barrels. So I think there's an interesting conversation that we need to have as Canadians on what that looks like when we're trying to weigh off defense priorities, political interests, fiscal responsibility for the money that we're spending, and the overall economic growth outcomes, for instance, that we have in the defense investment strategy. Because if you look, the words conflict and war, I believe, come up 5 times in the defense investment strategy. Economic growth and innovation and the like come up over 100 times. So you can see where the government's priorities lie. And so it'll be interesting to see whether indeed defense will be the priority, and how will we square that with the benefits that Canadians are looking for. And I think to that effect, much of the spending will need to be what I would call dual-use spending. So it needs to be of benefit not just for defense and for the Canadian Armed Forces. It needs to be also of broader economic and social benefit. But we got to make sure that the economic and social benefit doesn't outweigh actually getting us the effects that we want to achieve. And we don't know what those effects are because we don't have an updated defense white paper or defense policy, defense strategy, however you might want to refer to it.
1: Was Canada ready to have to do this? Like, I had a guest on the other week, Christian, and he said, you know, Canada's the guy at the party that loves to get the drinks bought for them, but they're not very good at buying their own drinks. They don't buy the round, for lack of a better phrase. Is this one of Canada's problems? Is, you know, whether it was our relationship with the UK at certain points or the United States, we've always had, quote, big brother looking after us. And now that we have to actually pay our own freight, didn't feel like the country was ready to have to make this decision.
22: There's a couple ways into that. One is, of course, that Canadian politicians are masters at the art of the possible. And they know that there's no electoral payoff in investing in defense. So the prime minister tried to frame this in electoral payoff by virtue of the economic payoff. So Canadians will inherently be skeptical about defense spending, as incidentally are populations in most democratic countries. Canada, I always refer to within NATO, so it's like a six pack. You know, NATO is like you have a variety of flavors of beer, but you don't like all of them equally. And Canada was always a preferred flavor. And Canada really in recent years fell out of favor because we couldn't bring the capabilities and we couldn't make the commitments that allies and partners were looking for, because essentially for 25 years, we've undercapitalized the Canadian Armed Forces, which means now that they're, because they're undercapitalized, means they're under-resourced, they're understaffed. And so it's now it's going to take a good 10, 15 years. It takes a very long breath in order to rebuild that organization. But the reason why Canadian Armed Forces are so important is we think of it as a defense organization. The other is, of course, that we need our partners in Europe to offset, counterbalance the vagaries of U.S. unilateralism. We had done this very well for almost a century, and we had sort of forgotten in the last decade how important Europe is, especially when there was the prospect of a second Trump administration that we didn't prepare for. And now we're rapidly rushing to try to catch up, because we need those European allies to help us counterbalance against the U.S. And Canada has a lot to offer, right? So when the Trump administration says, for instance, Canada has nothing to offer, it's completely untrue. We have hydrocarbons, we have critical minerals, Arctic defense. We can invest in border integrity, the integrity of our financial system. So there's a lot that we can do. And for our European allies equally, I mean, the German chancellor, the Greek prime minister, several other heads of state and government have been to Canada and been begging, for instance, for liquid natural gas for the last several years. And of course, we've said for political reasons, we don't want to do that. So there's a lot that we can provide to Europe on critical minerals, on hydrocarbons, on energy security, on supply chain security, for defense, for instance. The challenge is, of course, we've now made a number of verbal commitments, but what are we going to do to actually make good on that? And I think to that effect, if you look at the Norwegian government, it tells Norwegians that their export isn't oil and gas. Their export is stability, reliability, and prosperity. So they look at their hydrocarbons and their critical minerals as instruments of statecraft and instruments to advance democratic interests. So rather than framing this as what we have in the ground in Canada, somehow this big liability and impoverishing us by pretending that we should just leave it in the ground and have our allies try to get it from human rights abusing autocrats elsewhere in the world, we need to change our frame of mind in this country and understand that we have a wealth of capabilities that first and foremost can provide significant contributions to the stability and prosperity and defense of our allies that aren't even necessarily investing in defense. And if we want to think about it from a defense perspective in Canada, how are we going to pay for all this largesse of tens of billions of dollars? We're going to have to, because currently we're offloading it basically on a credit card bill on future generations. How are we going to pay for it? We're going to need to pull things out of the ground that are of great benefit to our allies and that at the same time allow us to pay this very large bill that's coming due.
1: Christian, a sobering but very informative conversation. I appreciate your time on this, and I'm sure that we're going to be knocking on your door again to continue the conversation. I hope you have safe travels, and thank you for your time today.
22: Such a pleasant conversation. Thank you, Rob. I appreciate it.
1: You can always hit me up on my socials at Rob Fay, R-O-B, F as in Frank, A-I, or on email, rob.fay@chorusent.com. Quick break here. When we come back, students are hitting the wall when it comes to getting a job. We'll talk with somebody about how they can navigate these choppy waters next.
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1: Europe, but we're still talking about it because there were so many things that were covered in that trip over to Austria and a number of different countries. Wanted to break this down a little bit further with Christian Loyprecht. He's a Canadian-based academic and public policy expert. He specializes in security, defense, federalism, and multi-level governance. I thought he'd be the perfect person to break some of this down. Christian, good morning to you.
27: Good morning, Rob.
1: Well, the Prime Minister was in Europe making a whole bunch of defense and security commitments. And my question to you is, what does the moment actually look like on the ground for the Canadian military? Are we talking about more munitions, more equipment, or is that just more political signaling?
22: Well, Canada, of course, has interests and deployments that range right from Alaska through to the Mediterranean. And all along, if you want, the Russian frontier that stretches all that way, including, of course, Russian meddling in Africa that's meant to generate migratory flows to destabilize Europe and our closest allies and partners in Europe. And so the Canadian Armed Forces in Canada has immediate and direct national interests in the territorial integrity and economic prosperity, social harmony Europe and European allies. And so this is an effort. Canada is the one country that is a member of the Security Action for Europe program that allows European member countries, particularly those at the periphery and that are smaller, that don't have AAA credit ratings, to borrow at AAA rates in terms of interest. And so this is an effort on the one hand to build relationships across Europe, with Canada now having that special status for its defense industry, and on the other hand, making good on the assurance that indeed Canada, that there are actions that accompany those words, and that Canada's interests expands beyond London and Paris.
1: All right, you caught me with my proverbial radio pants down. I replayed the interview that I had just queued up for you last segment, because the reality is I wanted to break this down, but I just wanted to play the clip and I pressed the wrong button. So I ended up playing the start of the whole conversation we had. So anyways, I wanted to break down from the last segment what Christian Luprecht was saying about our Canada foreign policy, because right now it looks like we're a country that's trying to catch up to a world that has already changed. Ottawa talking more about strategic autonomy and economic resilience. That's what I got from the conversation with Christian. I would love to hear from you on this. On my social media, you can hit me up at Rob Fay, or if you want to do it with the worst email in the Chorus Radio Network, you can always go rob.fay@chorusent.com. I'd love to hear this from you, because after the show a couple of weeks ago, when we ran that initially, I had a ton of feedback, and I'm actually going to get to some of your feedback in a second on this, but here's my takeaways from that conversation that we had. One strength that we have is Canada still has a lot of credibility when it comes to their allies, and I think sometimes we take that for granted because we're so worried about what's going on domestically here at home that we don't necessarily understand that our credit's good around the world, especially in Europe and in the Indo-Pacific. So the current policy direction

not going to go back to the Davos speech because I think that's kind of, you know, made its way to the end of the wick. But the reality is he's taking advantage of the fact that right now you've got a neighbor south of the border that's burning bridges at every turn. And despite if they get a U.S.-Iran deal this weekend, and I don't want to take anything away from that, but again, this is an opportunity for Canada to actually reinvigorate ourselves economically. But we're on the clock, because I think eventually what's going to happen south of the border is they're going to recalibrate, they're going to renew their deals, and they're going to get back on track. But this is a really unique time for our country, and this is why I was so curious to get his perspective, speaking of our guest last segment, Christian Loibrecht, as to what Canada's foreign policy looks like abroad. Because again, we're very aware that the United States remains central. And even if that relationship right now is more difficult and unpredictable than before, that matters, because no foreign policy for Canada can pretend that the U.S. is just one partner of many. So the smartest approach is to protect that relationship where possible while building more room to maneuver elsewhere. This is the devil in the details, though, is the maneuvering elsewhere can sometimes tweak off the United States, for lack of a better phrase. For example, when we did the EV deal with China, that did not sit well with the United States. Nor should it have sat well. And you know what? For the record, and I'm not going to always make this about the United States, I think there were a lot of Canadians here at home that said, well, wait a second. We're doing deals now with India. We're doing deals now with China. These are two countries that obviously have human rights issues that we previously have shaken our fist at. So why are we all of a sudden having these conversations? Like, again, China is sending some pretty big dignitaries over to our country shortly to continue said conversations. So the biggest weakness here for me, if you will allow me to get on my soapbox here for a second, is coherence. Canada's had regional strategies and we've had speeches, but not always one clear, disciplined foreign policy that truly connects the dots. I mean, correct me if I'm wrong. It makes it hard to know whether Canada's real priority is Europe or the Indo-Pacific or the Arctic or Africa. And another problem is resources. Because the goals are getting bigger, but the institutional and military tools that we've had have not been able to keep pace. So, yeah, now we're starting to spend more on defense. We got it to 2%. United States would like to see it at 3.5%. Dare we say even go up to 5%. That's a big ticket item if we're going to get to that number. Where are we with our intelligence? We're still one of the best in the world when it comes to our intelligence capacity, but we're going to have to get even better. So it's hard for Ottawa, if I can just say this openly, it's hard for Ottawa to risk sounding too ambitious while staying underpowered. And there's obviously a gap between values and execution. Canada still talks the language of human rights, and we talk the rights of development and a rules-based order. But the world, and I would say probably over the last 10, 15 years, has become a lot more transactional and a lot more dangerous than it used to be. So that means that Canada as a country has to be a little more selective and a lot more strategic and probably a little more less comfortable with speeches as a substitute for leverage. So yeah, it's time for Canada to have a stronger foreign policy. And the real test is going to come when it comes back down to the United States. We're going to have to make some real tough choices about trade, about defense, about immigration, Arctic security, which I will bang the drum on relentlessly. And people are kind of like, oh, he's talking about Arctic security again. It matters. It really, really matters, I assure you. So the assessment is this. Canada, we've still got great instincts. I think those partnerships abroad are huge. And I think our reputation remains intact. But we do need a clearer strategy. Even with Mark Carney doing the things that he's doing right now, it needs to be even more clear. We need more money. And we have to have a willingness to make foreign policy a major priority that serves our national interests and not just national values. And it hurts me as a Canadian to say that, because I grew up on nothing but Canadian values. But the world's changed, and we got to play hardball sometimes. And that was one of the things that I took away from that conversation with Christian Loibrecht. All right, we'll take a very quick break. When we come back here, the inbox is starting to fill and fill very, very quickly. When we come back, I'm going to introduce you to the guy that I wanted to introduce you to a little bit earlier. He's standing by on the other side of the break. Students, jobs, degrees in hands. Why aren't they connecting? We'll talk about that next. I'm Rob Fay. This is Weekends, heard across the Chorus Radio Network.

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13: This is Global News. I'm Zach Ferguson. It is 9 degrees right now in Calgary at 8 o'clock with some mostly cloudy skies. After the Premier's announcement Thursday that Albertans will vote if the province should vote to separate from Canada, the Forever Canadian movement has decided to take their message on the road. Global's Catherine Ludwig with more.
14: I plan to go across Canada if I can, spread this message.
15: Their symbol of unity parked out front of Thomas Lukaszczyk's office, officially dubbed the Forever Canadian Unity Bus, set to tour the province throughout the summer.
16: We will be handing out lawn signs to Albertans and registering Albertans on our forever-canadian.ca website so that we can make sure that they come out. Voter turnout will be crucial.
15: All of this sparked after Premier Danielle Smith announced on Thursday her government is adding a question on if the province should have a binding referendum on separation.
17: The frustration around this referendum question is felt by Federalists and Separatists.
15: Officials from the separatist movement saying this isn't the question they wanted on the ballot. Lukasik says the Forever Canadian Unity bus tour will be operating around the clock as it travels across the province, getting its message out ahead of the vote on October 19th. Catherine Ludwig, Global News.
13: The search for a missing six-year-old has resumed in the southwest corner of Alberta. Gros Nez Pass RCMP and Alberta Search and Rescue have returned to the scene where Darius MacDougall was reported missing from a campsite not too far from Highway 3 last September. After 11 days of extensive search efforts revealed no evidence, the search for Darius was called off. Alberta Search and Rescue President Brian Carrier says the hope is that the newly melted snow will cause some ground disturbance and reveal new clues leading to what may have happened.
9: So this type of search is actually very common. We're doing multiple historical searches this spring for a variety of cases, because when the police see an opportunity to look at a scene differently, they activate us to go out and look again.
13: Carrier says a search is never over until it is resolved, and while they might pause the search, they'll never stop looking. For the first time in 10 years, China's foreign minister is visiting Canada.
17: Wang Yi is set to visit Ottawa between May 28th and 30th to meet his Canadian counterpart, Anita Anand. The visit comes after Prime Minister Mark Carney visited Beijing with Anand in January, marking the first visit to China by a Canadian prime minister since 2017. That's when Canada and China reached a preliminary deal. China agreed to lower tariffs on Canadian canola seed and eliminate tariffs on canola meal, peas, and seafood. In exchange, Canada agreed to reduce tariffs and set import limits on Chinese electric vehicles. The foreign affairs ministers are expected to discuss the recently updated Canada-China strategic partnership when they meet next weekend. Naira Ahmed, The Canadian Press.
13: Taking a look in sports and in hockey, the Vegas Golden Knights, who won the first two games of the Western Conference Final, return home tonight to host the Avalanche in Game 3. Meanwhile, the Montreal Canadiens are heading home with a tied 1-1 series after a 3-2 overtime loss last night up against the Carolina Hurricanes. Also in hockey, the unbeaten Canada team will be aiming to strengthen its lead atop Group B at the World Men's Hockey Championships today when it plays Slovakia. And moving to baseball, the Toronto Blue Jays will be looking to boost their winning streak to 5 games in a row when they host the Pittsburgh Pirates for the third and final game of their weekend series. Global News Sky Tracker weather, a mainly sunny morning here in Calgary. Later on in the afternoon, a 30% chance of showers will develop as we get up to a high of 22. Tonight, a 30% chance of showers will carry over as we fall down to an overnight low of 9. And then tomorrow, some very sunny skies and a high of 26. Tuesday, up to a high of 26 again, but this time with some mix of sun and clouds. Wednesday, a high of 23 with some more sun and clouds. Right now, though, in Calgary, we're sitting at 9 degrees. Breaking news when it happens. Our next scheduled newscast will be at 9 o'clock. I'm Zach Ferguson.
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19: Kids are going across the stage, they're getting their certifications, they're getting their degrees, and then they've got to get a job. But right now, BC's unemployment rate is sitting at 6.8% as local businesses are looking to keep their staffs lean and some have paused hiring, so new grads may not see many new job openings this summer, which is not good news. Hash Abouhosen is a chief growth officer at Merchant Growth. Kind enough to join me. Hash, good morning to you.
20: Morning, Rob. Thanks for having me.
19: I feel like I've painted a pretty bleak picture for those who are graduating, but the reality is the numbers sometimes don't lie, or do they?
20: You know, I think like with any period of uncertainty, there's always, you know, a lot of fear, some of which proves to be true in retrospect and some of which doesn't. So I think there's definitely some challenges for new grads at the moment. Uncertainty is always a challenge for business, and there's no shortage of uncertainty right now. The tariff war, obviously, last year created some uncertainty. The war in the Middle East, in Iran, is also causing some uncertainty. And that is causing businesses to consider pausing hiring. You're seeing that in our survey data. You're seeing that in some of the employment data that's coming out. And in times like this, businesses tend to rely more on their existing staff and keeping them employed rather than bringing on new staff. That's where sometimes new grads can feel the impact the most. And of course, you know, we're living in a time of tremendous change around AI, and that's also impacting the way that businesses are making hiring decisions and who they hire. So with that said, I think there's also a tremendous amount of opportunity, especially for new grads, especially for those, as they tend to be more digitally native, leveraging AI to really change the way in which they can impact businesses, and we're seeing it in our own business. And so it's not all bad. I think there's still a lot of opportunity, but you know, it is the reality, and grads need to sort of think about how they are approaching the job market.
19: You had mentioned that many businesses might be protecting their current staff instead of hiring new people. What drives that mindset? I mean, we can talk about tariffs and operating costs. Is it something else maybe we're not thinking of?
20: I mean, some of it is honestly just loyalty. I think all the business owners that we talk to are extremely loyal to their staff and to their community. And, you know, they've worked with a lot of people for a long time and they want to make sure that they honor that. That's one. You know, another one is just that these are experienced people that know the business, know the clients. And so when capital is relatively tight, as it often can be for small businesses on a seasonal basis or where, you know, sales are slower or costs are higher, businesses need to be more selective on how they use that capital. And again, they're going to bet on the known quantity, which is thinking about how do they maybe find ways to make their existing staff more productive, more fully employed, rather than potentially taking a bet on growth and new hiring.
19: Hash, in your report, you brought up restaurants. I cut my teeth in my 20s until I kind of got some footing in this industry in restaurants and nightclubs. I was a landscaper for a summer. And these are some of the fields right now that are, in fact, scaling back. Is there an industry out there right now that you look at and you say, you know what, I know that it's lean times, but as a student, you might still get a job if you were to look here. Is there an industry that's at least still stable and looking to hire as we get into our summer months?
20: Fun fact, Rob, my first job is also in that industry. In fact, as a Vancouverite, you'd also probably recognize my first job was actually on Grass Mountain selling hot dogs on the patio.
19: I sold hot dogs at Nat Bailey.
20: There you go. Then I moved into the pizza business. So I think that for this summer, you know, FIFA is a big deal. You know, it's going to bring a lot of tourism, a lot of activity. And so I do think that hospitality is still an attractive place to be in Canada, especially for this summer. I still think that you have seasonal hiring around stuff like accounting. You know, no matter what's going on with the economy, taxes still need to get paid. And so you are still seeing demand in and around industries like that. And then I think that, you know, for Canada broadly, there is hopefully going to be a certain commodity or resources renaissance, of sorts, partially because some amount of inflation is causing a big demand for oil, big demand for gold and minerals, and Canada's making investments in and around that sector. So as I said before, there's some uncertainty, but there's still going to be a lot of opportunity, and people got to go where the growth is. And those are some of the things that that are top of mind right now.
19: So there's always this kind of conception about being a part-timer or being a contract worker and that you're not full-time, so you're not truly invested in by the organization. I'm curious to know, beyond that maybe misconception, why is the shift happening where we're seeing more part-timers and more contract workers? Is that simply because they don't want to pay benefits, or is this a shift that's likely to last?
20: You know, I think the shift is probably driven partially by the businesses, partially by the team members themselves. From the business perspective, again, going back to this theme of uncertainty, when you have more uncertainty, the hiring a part-time or contract worker gives you more flexibility. If you're not sure what business is going to be like 6 months from now, hiring a part-time or contract worker allows you to maybe test someone out, test growth without the added restriction and commitment that comes with a full-time hire. Part of the thinking, I think, as well, is that people's own lifestyles are also, to some extent, also more interested in contract or part-time work. That's part of it. I'm not saying that's the whole reason by any means, but I think that there's sort of changing ideas in society about what a job looks like. It's not just sort of that people have the same job for 20 years and it's full-time and they do a 9-to-5. People like more flexibility. So it's a bit of both, I think.
19: Hash Abelhosen is the Chief Growth Officer at Merchant Growth, joining me here on Weekends across the Chorus Radio Network. You said something that I thought was really intriguing. You said that there's a bigger issue underneath the headline number two as Canada's businesses' productivity declines. I would love for you to flesh this out. Are we at risk of adding jobs without really improving competitiveness? And what would need to change for that to improve?
20: Yeah, I'm glad you asked. I think with a lot of the discourse around productivity, affordability, our economic growth in Canada, productivity really is at the heart of it. And it is the silent disease that I think has been ailing us as a country for many years. And when you look at how our productivity has evolved as a country versus the United States, our productivity is actually down over the past 10 years, while the U.S. is up 10%. And that productivity really drives competitiveness, creates, you know, drives job creation. It really is at the core. And if you peel the layers back, there's a couple things driving that. One is access to capital. And the reality is, for small businesses, they are often too big to be served within a normal branch environment at a bank, but too small to be served in the commercial banking arm. So they often just go unaddressed. where our business comes in and where we found the opportunity and where we're able to really hopefully move the needle for the Canadian economy is we have found a way to serve businesses and give them the capital that they need so they can make the investments. They can invest in the equipment, invest in the software to actually make them more competitive, both locally and internationally. And then, of course, you have things like regulation, you have things like taxes, and you have things like the ability for business owners to retain more of the capital that they earn and use that to reinvest and grow their business on an ongoing basis. So yeah, I think productivity is a underreported challenge. And one of the things that we are doing to try to move that needle is really attack it right at the heart of it, which is get capital to the entrepreneurs that need it and know how to deploy it in their business best.
19: Right now, you're looking at small businesses, and I've been an owner of a small business. I owned a restaurant a couple of years ago, and one of the biggest problems that I had was trying to define what I was to the banks and to financiers, and it was always a challenge because one wanted more, one didn't think I qualified, and I think communication is a big part of this, Hash, and just letting these small businesses know how they can flourish and what they've got to do, because usually, as a small business owner, I got tight and I didn't hire and I didn't spend.
20: That's
19: which
20: right.
19: In essence, when I look back, maybe if I did spend and push through that wall, I would have been more successful.
20: You experiencing what a lot of the business owners that work with us experience. And again, when you confront the traditional banking system, a process of getting a loan might take months. And so even though you might be successful, you know, you often need that capital maybe now. You know, maybe there's an opportunity that exists today to expand your business and serve a client that's not going to be around a couple of weeks from now. They're going to go to somewhere else. Or you're tight on cash flow and you know, you've experienced it before, you never want to be there again. So you decide just to hold off. The question of like whether you could ultimately get a loan from a bank is one question, but there's also the question of how long it takes. And you know, months is not the time scale that most business owners have to wait, let alone the time investment required. So again, going back to a theme of uncertainty, it's a different form of uncertainty. It's a different form of access to capital. It's a different way that you can invest in your people, in your business, et cetera.
19: Merchantgrowth.com is where you could find Hash and his company, financing built for small businesses. Hash, it's kind of like the house that Jack built. If the small business is good, then the hiring can happen. Then those students getting their degrees can actually get a job. So it all works in synchronicity, doesn't it?
20: Yeah, absolutely. Maybe this will encourage you to get back into the business and entrepreneurship game.
19: Not in restaurants, I can tell you that much, but Hash, the conversation's valued. And again, we couldn't have picked a better time. Middle of May is when a lot of people are having their commencements and getting ready for their grad. So hopefully this conversation stimulates people to focus in the right areas and get things done. So thank you for the time today. Let's keep in contact.
20: Thank you. Really appreciate it.
19: Hash Abelhusen, Chief Growth Officer of Merchant Growth. I started to press my music a little too soon. All right, we're going to take a quick break here. When you and I get back together after a very short commercial break, remember the old phrase, just put some ice on it? Well, there is a new McGill University study that says, putting ice on injuries is not the way to go. Lucas Lima is a research associate out at McGill. He's going to tell us why there's other ways and better ways to treat pain. We'll get into that next.
1: 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It's a Canadian emblem, but it's only one of the many cool creatures that call Canada home. Steve from Green Fox Windows here to tell you that the red fox is one of the most common mammals in the country. 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
23: Three things are assured in Calgary. The Stampede in the summer, Chinooks in the winter, and traffic all year round. But QR Calgary is here to help. Listen during your weekday morning and afternoon commutes for Truman Time Saver Traffic, highlighting the biggest problem spots and telling you how to avoid them.
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25: Hey, welcome back to the program. I have followed this, I don't know if it's old information or not as good information as it used to be. Good English, by the way. Put ice on it. I got a strain, put ice on it. Cracked your elbow, hit your funny bone. Say it with me, everybody. Put some ice on it. But Lucas Lima, who's a research associate at the Alan Edwards Center for Research on Pain from McGill University, kind enough to join me and might have some other things to say on this. Lucas, good morning to you.
26: Good morning. Thank you for having me.
25: Well, I love research like this because there are certain things that I have always thought. It's become advice that is so ingrained in my mind. I can't believe that ice is it for everything. So what did your McGill study actually find out about icing injuries?
26: Yeah, icing is such a universal practice for managing a multitude of inflammatory and musculoskeletal pain. But what we found was quite a paradox. We did a study on mice with inflammatory injuries or exercise-induced injuries. And we found that icing, although promoting pain relief acutely, in the long term, it prolonged pain and delayed recovery, which was quite surprising.
25: So why would you say that is? Is it constricting blood vessels? Like what leads you to see that result?
26: So our icing acts through two different ways, right? It reduces blood flow and reduces inflammation, but also relieves pain by reducing nerve conduction. But the affecting inflammation is the main issue. It's because there's recent evidence from our lab that shows that inflammation is actually protective against chronic pain. So this inflammation is part of the healing process. So by interfering with this inflammatory process with icing, we might be delaying this the body's own healing process.
25: So if ice is not the first move, what should people do instead when they get a minor injury at home or maybe even during a sport?
26: Yeah, so you definitely should not leave the pain without treatment. What you can do is use approaches that relieve pain without affecting the inflammation. So acetaminophen, for example, Tylenol is an analgesic drug that relieves pain without affecting inflammation. In our study, we also looked at this popular approach called contrast therapy, in which you alternate heat and cold. And with this approach, you have the benefit of pain relief, but without the prolongation of pain.
25: Are there certain injuries or situations where ice still does make sense? I mean, this is going to be a really hard thing, Lucas, for a lot of people to get away from. Because, I mean, even with my kids, every time they bang their knee or something, the first thing I went to do is go to the freezer to get the frozen peas. What should my first move be?
26: Yeah, it's definitely something that is ingrained in culture. Well, like I said, it's known that ice can do this acute pain relief, but it might be detrimental in the long term. So what this study suggests is that the best approach is to relieve pain without affecting inflammation. So with Tylenol, for example. And although this is novel for icing, this is building up on previous studies that we did showing that NSAIDs, so the anti-inflammatory drugs, also have the same effect. They promote pain relief acutely, but in the long term, they delay recovery. And for NSAIDs, we have shown this in both mice, but also in humans.
25: I have to ask you what it is like dealing with this with such a small body. I mean, I can talk about these conversations with a human body, but I'm trying to wrap my head around the fact that you got all this information by doing this on a mouse.
26: Yeah, so for the mouse, we give them a type of pain. For inflammatory pain, we inject them with an inflammatory agent into the paw. And for the exercise induced pain, which is like to simulate the pain that you feel after an intense workout, the mice are forced to run for 2 hours. And then for the ice treatment, they are anesthetized, and then we immerse their paws into a cold water bath of 4 degrees. And of course, since this is a mouse study, we cannot fully immediately translate this to humans, but we are really confident that this will be translatable to humans because it builds up in this previous research that we have seen in humans that the acute inflammatory process is really important for healing. And blocking that inflammation can be detrimental for the long term.
25: It's a really interesting conversation. Lucas, I very much appreciate you coming on, and I'm gonna talk to the listeners now about how we've got to change our mindset based on your report. So thank you for your time this morning.
26: Thank you.
25: Wonderful. Lucas Lima out at McGill University. Boy. So I will tell you right now a story that he mentioned that, you got to take some painkillers and what have you. Ice was a huge part of my childhood in the fact that when I played baseball, just amateur baseball out in Agent Court with the mighty Agent Court A's back in the day. And after I would pitch or I'd play in the outfield or whatever, it was always just assumed that you would somehow stop off at Max or Becker's or wherever the closest store was and grab yourself a bag of ice. That was just kind of what you did. And then when I got to university, for the brief time that I was south of the border playing baseball, as well as quote unquote getting an education in no particular order, I got into the world of painkillers because the ice just wasn't enough. And obviously I had some damage in my shoulder and a little bit in my elbow because you don't really take care of yourself as a kid, at least not back in the 90s. I didn't. Ice was pretty much it. Again, like I said, I can't accentuate this enough. Ice was the healer of every ailment. So long of the short of it is I would take one Advil and it would work for a little bit. And then you would take two Advils. I remember, this is a true story. I was getting ready to pitch a game down at home at Grace College and took 8 Advils before a start. 8. And I look back now as an adult and I'm thinking, boy, I could have killed myself. The reason I tell you this story isn't to tell you that I had a painkiller problem. It was more just the pressures as an athlete that you feel to be available and to be ready for the next time that your number's called and you have to go, play football or swim or do whatever it is, throw a javelin or play baseball. And I think the problem is this younger generation right now hasn't changed. They haven't progressed. they might eat better and they know what their macro calories are by comparison to me not knowing. I just figured the more protein you ate, the bigger you got. But the treatment of injuries has to become a bigger part of the conversation when it comes to coaching and just getting involved in sport. Because like I said, grade 11, grade 12, ice for your elbow, ice for your shoulder, ice for your knees, you know, your ankles, wherever. It was just the remedy for everything. But as science improves and as more as this technology becomes available, like cryotherapy, which is, freezing up everything in just a matter of seconds to all of these injuries, it's available to the pros. It's available to those who are Olympians and post-secondary school athletes, but to the average Joe, and I'm not just saying this for the kids, I'm saying this to all the weekend warriors as well, all those 40-somethings that are still trying to stretch a single into a double or a double or into a triple and end up pulling something. You've got to find alternate ways to do this and take care of yourself because, man, I can tell you this. I heard this study earlier in the week, and I said I'd love to bring that guy on. Because they're doing this study that says that icing injuries actually can, in certain cases, prolong the injury because it prolongs the time that it takes your body to heal. And that sometimes it's okay to be inflamed because that's your body working to repair itself in real time. So it goes against everything that we've been taught, which makes the study really intriguing to me. So I'm curious to know where that study goes. But as it stands right now, I'm not opposed to ice. But the one thing that I am opposed to is taking too many painkillers to make sure that that pain goes away. And there are a lot of kids out there, myself included, that got caught up in that. Just take a couple of Advils, it'll be fine. Tape a couple of those ibuprofens, you'll be fine. Robaxacet, all those painkillers that just kind of make it go away for even for just a couple of hours so that you can make that next start or get into the lane one more time and try to sprint your heart out. That has to become a part of public education. It's not. And it should be because, again, it carries through life and you got to be careful with that. Okay. Allow me a second to get off my soapbox here. We'll take a break here when we come back. I don't know if you heard about this, but on the West Coast, we're all talking about it. This, mega El Nino. I wish I had a sound effect that echoed my voice. El Nino, El Nino. This is a big deal, but it's not limited to British Columbia. Everybody in this country should be taking note of this weather pattern that is on its way. Our senior meteorologist with Global News, Christy Gordon, is going to stop by. I will ask her why this El Nino is different than the other ones. We'll ask her that question next.
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25: Welcome back to Weekends, heard across the Forest Radio Network. Well, if you've heard about the potential El Nino, it's probably got your eyebrows raised saying, how does this affect me? I think when it comes to weather, there's nobody better to ask than meteorologist Christy Gordon of Global News. She's a senior meteorologist within the company, so I kind of pulled the ace from the deck. Christy, good morning to you.
28: Good morning, Rob. Thank you very much.
25: Forecasters are talking about this potential supercharged El Nino developing this year. How confident are you that it might actually take shape? And when will we start seeing its influence, for example, here in BC?
28: We're feeling very confident that it is going to develop. It really is looking very certain now. It's just more so the strength of it that is the uncertainty. So we're really talking about an 82% chance of this El Nino, super El Nino developing through summer, and 96% chance now for winter. So that's really, really very high. I expect that we'll start to feel the effects of it here in BC this summer. And the effects of this super El Nino look most certain across the BC area, actually, compared to the rest of the country. It looks like what we will see in terms of an impact will be for above average temperatures and drier conditions than normal, which has been the trend over the last little while, and very well could be through summer and then into winter also.
25: That is not good news for fire rescue. That is not good news for farmers. If El Nino does set in, Christy, when we talk temperature and fire risk, is this something that everybody's already working on now to say, boy, this could be a worst case scenario and we better be prepared as quickly as possible?
28: Yeah, I think we were all pretty surprised when Metro Vancouver put in the water restrictions so early in the spring. It started right at the beginning of, was it April? They have been sort of prepping for that. And I think it is wise to be super vigilant right now and be thinking ahead and assuming the worst when it comes to our water supply. And then also when it comes to the fire season, everyone, when they're enjoying the great outdoors, even though the campfire ban has ended for a brief time, we need to be really careful when we're enjoying the great outdoors with cigarettes, et cetera. We cannot afford to have any unnecessary fires because of how dry it is. And then the potential for it to continue to be dry and hot in the coming months.
25: Christy Gordon is Global News' senior meteorologist joining us here on Weekends across the Chorus Radio Network. I will take you across the Chorus Radio Network. I know we started with British Columbia, but how does this affect, for example, Alberta and, dare we say, the prairies as well? I mean, is it fires in one region, floods in another?
28: It's really interesting how an El Nino can impact the rest of the country. While it's quite certain we will see above average temperatures, drier conditions along the BC, across the BC area, how it sets up across the rest of the country is a little bit more uncertain. So what happens is when we get ridging, upper level ridge that brings that drier, hotter weather to the BC area, and the opposite effect happens across eastern Canada. So we are in general expecting eastern Canada to get cooler than average, more unsettled weather. So a cooler summer likely, more rain potentially. But then when we look at the prairies being in between those two opposites, where does that line set up? So there is a chance that we may see that ridging that is across the BC area extend across the prairies, but it may be the opposite. It may just be protecting BC and we may get cool unsettled weather through the prairies. So I think in areas like Alberta, Saskatchewan and Manitoba, I think they need to be preparing for the worst, considering what they dealt with last year with the immense number of fires that extended right through summer. So preparing for that hot, dry season is essential, but there is a chance that that sort of upper level or the trough, that cooler, unsettled weather may shift a little bit further west and they may be lucky. So that's the part that we need to sort of wait and see about.
25: And El Nino doesn't just come and go. It sticks around for some time.
28: Right. So it is fairly typical for an El Nino to stick around for about a year. So if we start to see it emerge in the next month or so, we're still in an end zone neutral phase. So we're watching to see it develop, but it is actually, it looks like it's emerging faster than initially anticipated. So we really do expect it to happen very soon. So that would put us in an El Nino phase through the summer. And then it looks like it will extend into the fall and the winter. And that can have a huge impact across the BC area, particularly when we get above average temperatures through the winter. That can impact the ski season. That can impact the amount of snow that we get in the mountains. And therefore, or impact the summer that we have after that based on the snowpack that we have. So yeah, this is quite essential. And I really want to touch on, if you don't mind, Rob, this idea of climate change and how those two are related. Some people think that climate change is impacting El Nino. There really are two separate things. This super El Nino has happened in recorded history three other times, and they assume other times prior to that. So we've had a big super El Nino in 1982-83. A huge one called the Great El Nino was in 1997-98. And then we had one in 2015-2016. Those are the three recorded ones prior to this. But what puts this one at a very alarming state is that not only do we have the potential for a very strong super El Nino, it could be another great El Nino, but then we've got climate change on top of that. So the El Nino tends to put in, you know, globally, so temperatures at, you know, let's say plus 2 degrees, increases our temperature by 2 degrees, but we are already in this heightened state because of climate change. We're globally at plus 1.4 right now. And so that just increases those numbers even further. And so climate scientists are expecting that we could have a record-breaking global temperature this coming year because of this El Nino and then climate change on top of it.
25: Boy, Christy, you're going to be busy. It sounds like I might be busy as well, but it's great to get the word out now because we think of seniors in the summer. We think of our pets in the summer, all things that we can start to prepare mentally for now so that it doesn't catch us by surprise when it's already 35 or more outside. So, Christy, I hope you'll join me over the course of the summer as we kind of navigate our way through this El Nino. But thank you for bringing this to our attention. I am sure we will chew the fat on this for the remainder of the show, but your insight's valued. So let's do this again.
28: Sounds great. Thanks so much, Rob. Have a great day.
25: Christy Gordon, senior meteorologist, joining us here on Weekends, heard across the Chorus Radio Network. It's such an interesting segue. I didn't even realize it till I had just finished asking her a question. We're talking about climate change, and on the other side of the break, we're a couple of minutes away from the break, we're going to be interviewing David Suzuki. Yeah, Canadian icon David Suzuki, who turned 90 this year and remains one of Canada's most recognizable public voices. I mean, think about it. Scientist and broadcaster and environmental advocate who helped make climate and conversation a part of everyday conversation, I might add. So his soiree that he had benefiting the David Suzuki Foundation was a who's who here in Vancouver last night. And I was thinking about this. You know, here he is at 90, and he is not slowing down. Earlier this year, he was doing a 15-city tour with his wife, Tara, where they were doing a play. And he plays himself in the play, but he was going through to Sudbury and Toronto and all points around the province. The big red curtain pulls back, and there's David Suzuki. And it's kind of interesting because he's been changing his messaging from facts into more like storytelling. And I love it. I do hope that I get to ask him about that when we join him on the other side of the break. But again, what stands out is he's never treated environmental issues like a niche cause. He's made them personal, urgent. And that was whether he was on television or the radio or just speaking directly to the public through, again, his David Suzuki Foundation. So very big gala. I heard rumor that Neil Young made a cameo. Yeah, I think Neil Young's about 80 himself. And it was just Sarah McLachlan. It was Bruce Coburn. It was all of these really big personalities, but also all with connections to David Suzuki and the things that he's valued in his life. So again, much bigger than just one foundation, by the way. He has helped shape how Canadians talk about science. Man, I used to watch his show growing up as a kid all the time, talking about climate and the nature and science. And at 90, he still has the ability to make people listen. So when you and I come back after this break, David Suzuki is going to join us. We'll talk about his exploits and that big gala in Vancouver next.
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0: welcome back to the program. Tough to write an intro for a guy that has done so much over his 90 years on our fine planet, but he has spent decades challenging Canadians to think more deeply about the environment, about our responsibility to one another, and about the kind of future that we're building. So for me, it is a real honor to have the chance to speak with David Suzuki this morning. David, welcome to the program.
1: Thank you.
0: Well, quite the gala last night. What stuck out to you?
1: Gosh, what can I say? It was just, it blew my mind to Al Gore came and talked, and Jane Fonda. Jane and Al have been working, well, I've been fortunate to have worked with them for many, many years. And so many of the Indigenous communities across Canada were also here, from Bella Bella, from Skidigit, from up the Fraser Valley. It was just mind-boggling. And then we had Sarah McLachlan and Bruce Coburn and a surprise visit from Neil Young. And he performed and blew everybody's minds. It was a wonderful, wonderful celebration of the place that we live, Mother Earth. And I was very, very proud to have those people with me.
0: It must have been spectacular. And I had heard about it leading up, and I kept looking at the roll call of people that were coming, and I'm like, wow, that's a pretty heavy hitter list. But I'm curious to know, David, from your perspective, did it feel more like a celebration of your life's work, or was it kind of a reminder of how much still needs to be done?
1: Well, it was a reminder to me that this isn't just, you know, that crazy guy, David Suzuki, out there. It's a movement. It's a huge movement. And I think, you know, I said to the 3,000 people there, look, we are it. We're the movement. And we're here. Well, I hope to celebrate the work that I've done, but the partnerships that we've had. And, you know, I think that we've got to stop being treated as if we're kind of a special interest group, you know, like, yeah. we are it. I've told the Green Party leaders in Australia, in England, and in Canada, look, there shouldn't be a Green Party. It's ridiculous that one party is going to stand up for the environment that surrounds us, and what, the Conservatives can go on and worry about the economy, and the NDP can worry about social issues. It's crazy. We all have to look at the very source of our lives and our well-being. We're living in a crazy way now. You know, most of us live in cities like Vancouver and Toronto, Montreal, and we think, well, as long as we've got parks out there and reserves, nature's okay. But nature is all around us. When we take a breath of air, where do we think that air is coming from? Is it coming from human factories or technology? It's coming from all of the green things on the planet. If we don't have air for 3 to 4 minutes, we're dead. You know, and it's the same with water. If we don't have water for 4 to 6 days, we're dead. Clean water and pure air are not made by humans. They're made by Mother Nature. And yet we use air and water as a garbage dump, as if somehow it's not going to affect us. So even in the cities, Mother Nature is making that air that we need. Mother Nature is, you know, every bit of our food was once alive, and we take that food, all ultimately coming from the soil. And that's what we create our bodies out of. And yet we spray chemicals, dump toxins into the soil as if somehow it's not going to affect us. Nature is all around us, and nature is giving us everything that we need to live and live well. And we've got to remember that. And I think that's what the event

0: at the response of a theater group. Like, you know, I can give it, my ability is to give a talk to people, and I've addressed, you know, hundreds of people, and I can make them cry with what I say. Mm-hmm. But in a theater, there's a sense of intimacy and response that's like nothing I've ever heard. And so we toured 15 cities in Ontario in March and in February and March. And it was wonderful because I love the show, because the real the hero in the play is my wife. You know, I'm just a face, right? I get all the credit for all of the work. If it wasn't for my wife, I wouldn't be here. I'll tell you that. You know, people ask me, what are you proudest of in your life? That I am proudest that I persuaded this young woman 52 years ago to throw her lot in with me. Tara Cullis is an amazing creature, and just I'm so privileged to have had her there backing me up. And you know, people, a lot of people don't know that she has a PhD in comparative literature. She taught at Harvard for 5 years, and she gave up her job at Harvard because she felt it was more important to work for the trees and the valleys and the rivers and the oceans that were much more important. She said, these Harvard kids, they got everything going for them. They don't need me. But the trees and the oceans and the air, she came back, and in the play, it was shown how important it is. And I love doing the play because people understand I'm just a front, you know. I get credit for what is the work of so many other people. And I was really, when I first met Jane Fonda, you know, I said, Jane, how can you stand the pressure? You know, the media were calling her Hanoi Jane. They were saying she was a traitor. And
1: that's right.
0: And her answer blew me away. She said, I was never alone. She was using her celebrity to get the press and the media attention, but she knew that there were all of these other people there supporting her, lifting her up, and fighting the same cause. And that was a really important thing that I think in the play you can see that. And I'm hoping to keep doing. We're going to play in Lincoln Center in New York in September. Do the play in a number of universities in the States, but we're going to play in Montreal in June. So that play it's keeping me alive and young again, because it's a celebration of my wife in many ways, and a celebration of the earth.
1: Well, I can tell you this. I've got so much respect for how you phrase that. I mean, I could have talked to you about this play at length, but the fact that you've pivoted and just shone light on your wife just speaks to you as well. David, I wish I could talk to you all day. I have looked forward to this specific conversation since it got booked. And the fact that you made time for me the morning after such an incredible gala just speaks volumes to the man that you are. So thank you for this time this morning. And please let's not make it our last visit.
0: Thank you for having me. And anytime, just ask me on. Talk to you again.
1: I will. Wonderful. David Suzuki. Boy, what a wonderful energy that comes from a guy that just turned 90. And I'll tell you what, whatever he's drinking, I'll take two of them, because that was a wonderful conversation to be had. Love your thoughts on that. At Rob Fay, R-O-B, F as in Frank, A-I. Or, of course, you can always hit us up at the worst email in the entire network, rob.fay@chorusent.com. And if you got any well wishes for David, we're happy to pass those on to his foundation as well. Wow. I can't get over the energy. It's very, very impressive and engaging. We'll take a break here. Lots more still to come. Seniors versus newcomers. Who struggles more at work? We'll break that conversation and question down next.
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16: This is Global News. I'm Zach Ferguson. It is 10 degrees at 9 o'clock here in Calgary with some mostly cloudy skies. The Forever Canadian Petition is heading out on wheels this summer, going around the province asking for support in the upcoming October referendum. Yesterday, supporters of the Forever Canadian Petition gathered to kick off the tour after Premier Danielle Smith announced her government would be adding a question on if the province should have a binding referendum on separation. Forever Canadian organizer Thomas Lukaszczyk says he is ready to hit the road and encourage Albertans to stay in Canada.
17: We will be handing out lawn signs to Albertans and registering Albertans on our forever-canadian.ca website so that we can make sure that they come out. Voter turnout will be crucial.
16: The UCP government is asking Albertans to do their own research ahead of the October 19th referendum, while Lukaszczyk says the Forever Canadian Unity Bus Tour will be operating around the clock as it travels around the province, getting its message out before the fall vote. The search for Darius McDougall is back on after a winter hiatus. It's been 8 months since the six-year-old boy went missing from a campsite near Highway 3 last September in Crow's Nest Pass. When 11 days of extensive search efforts across the unforgiving terrain of the backcountry revealed no evidence, the search was called off. But now that winter is over, Darius's mother, Megan Bernegge, has organized the weekend search alongside Alberta Search and Rescue and Crow's Nest Pass RCMP.
18: A part of me is missing. That's a part of me. Without a trace, without any answers, like, the kid doesn't just vanish without a trace. There's something happened to him that we don't know, and I'm going to find out.
16: Alberta Search and Rescue says the hope is that the newly melted snow will cause ground disturbance and reveal new clues leading to what may have happened. Some Alberta doctors have put together a list of 70 potential safeguard recommendations to ensure strong oversight and workforce protections in the province's proposed dual practice healthcare model. The model would have surgeons performing a certain number of procedures in the public health system while also allowing them to perform them privately for those willing to pay for it. The hope is to ease the load of our strained healthcare system. Alberta Medical Association President Dr. Brian Wurzba tells QR Calgary's Shea Ganim the list was shared with the provincial government.
19: At the end of April, we did share them with the premier and the ministers involved in the health portfolio. We've had some discussions. In my discussions with Minister LaGrange, she has indicated that we will be having further discussions with them as the Alberta Medical Association when it comes to writing some of the regulations.
16: The list focuses on things like information sharing between the public and private sectors, worker availability for both systems, and what the professional, legal, and ethical standards should look like. Canada and China's foreign ministers are expected to further the recently updated Canada-China strategic partnership during a visit next week. In a statement released by Anita Anand's office, Xi and Wang Yi will discuss trade and investment, global security, and other issues. It follows Prime Minister Mark Carney's visit to Beijing, where the updated partnership was announced. Moving into sports and looking at hockey, the Vegas Golden Knights, who won the first two games of the Western Conference Final, return home tonight to host the Avalanche in Game 3. Meanwhile, the Montreal Canadiens are heading home with a tied 1-1 series after their 3-2 overtime loss last night up against the Carolina Hurricanes. In baseball, the Toronto Blue Jays will be looking to boost their winning streak to 5 games in a row when they host the Pittsburgh Pirates in the third and final game of their weekend series today. Global News, Sky Tracker weather, a mainly sunny morning here in Calgary. Later on in the afternoon, up to a high of 22 degrees with a 30% chance of showers developing. Tonight, that chance of showers will carry over as we fall down to an overnight low of 9. Tomorrow, we are going to see some very sunny skies and a high of 26 degrees. Tuesday, up to a high of 26 once again with a mix of sun and clouds. Wednesday, a high of 23 with some sun and clouds. Thursday, some rain and a high of 16. But right now in Calgary, sitting at 10 degrees. Breaking news when it happens. Our next scheduled newscast will be at 10. I'm Zach Ferguson.
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0: Good morning and welcome to Let's Talk Gardening. I'm Merle Coombs and it is the May 24th weekend. Not the long weekend, but this is when the planting should really just take off. And lots and lots of people out yesterday. A great day down at the garden center. Lots of people picking out lots of trees and shrubs and annuals like crazy, hanging baskets. The weather's looking great. So, it's time to garden. So, if you'd like to join me, phone lines are wide open, 403-974-8255. It's kind of weird that we still get that about mid-afternoon, around 3 or 4, whatever, that wind just picked up, went crazy for a little bit. But other than that, it was just a beautiful day. Not too hot. And today we're going up to about 23. So if we all do a little gardening today and yesterday and get a little bit of rain coming this week, not too much, which is just nice, just to get everything watered in. And just remember, the new water restriction doesn't affect newly planted annuals and trees and shrubs. You can water as needed. There's no restrictions. And the only restrictions are on existing lawns and trees and shrubs where you got to do it on 3 days a week each. If your address is an odd or even number, each 3 days a week. So I believe that's more than enough. If you just get your water schedule organized, you should be able to figure that out. And all our trees and shrubs will get enough water. We do have tree watering bags to help with that. Big fan of them because they just put the water where you need it. Nice, slow, deep watering. Really important to get that water down deep into newly planted trees. If you do that for the first couple years, watering properly throughout the season, your trees will just be able to take off like crazy. Like, you'll see way more growth as long as you're getting that water down, utilizing the whole root ball. Because if you just water the top third of it, your tree doesn't get all the moisture it needs to go all the way to the top. Again, phone lines are wide open, and I already got a couple texts. 403-974-8255. Hello, Merle. I purchased the Sun Gold tomatoes you mentioned on your show. I will plant them in 5-gallon pots, but not sure what soil to use. I purchased Miracle-Gro potting soil and Schultz organic soil. Will either of these be okay for use for tomatoes? For the most part, yeah, just watch some of the Miracle-Gro. They have the wetting agent in it. It's called Waterless. I can't remember. I just find a lot of people end up watering their plants too much because it doesn't dry out because it has a silica gel in it. And with tomatoes, they don't like to be wet all the time like that. So that's the only thing. I think the Schultz should be fine. We have the, what do we have? We have the Spruce It Up All Purpose, and then we have the, I can't remember the name of it, but we have another potting soil, but really we've got a couple of soilless mixes as well. And you can also use a little bit of sea soil to mix in there into your veggies, and that really helps as well. Just, to get it. But yeah, you should be good. Don't forget to plant them deep as well. And I think this is Jean. Just on your tomatoes, if they're 6-8 inches high out of the soil, you want to bury 2 to 3 inches of them, at least almost half. Pull the bottom leaves off, bury those nice and deep into the soil, and that way you'll get nice sturdy tomatoes. Mine survived the snow and all that. They haven't grown them much. But they all survived. I was going to cover them, but I said, I'm just going to leave them. I think I did lose a couple cucumbers and a couple of, I think they're starting to go. They died right back kind of to the soil. They froze. But I was surprised the basil, all the herbs were fine. And I had a bunch of seeds coming up, onions and radishes and beets, a bunch of that stuff. Swiss chard was all coming up like crazy. So that all survived that coolness. But just those tender ones, it's the ones that I always say not to put out. Of course, I put them out a little bit early. I was kind of just experimenting. And yeah, so anyways, the tomatoes definitely sustained it and grew right through it. So they should start taking off now with this heat that we have. We should start seeing some good growth in our garden. And you're seeing all your perennials popping out of the ground. And some things, it's amazing if you're up against a house, your peonies are probably, some of them I've already seen almost ready to bloom. I didn't see much forsythia this year. I'm not too sure. If you had some of those, yeah, send me a picture. Or I didn't see many of those blooming this year, so I'm not too sure what the deal with those. Usually I see them blooming. They're one of the early ones out. But a fantastic show on all the ornamental crabs, like the gladiators and all the crab apples around town and the apple trees. Just beautiful, beautiful blooms all over the place and looking great. Got another text this year. Planted some lisianthus and lotus this year. Need some tips on how to get the most blooms. The best thing, make sure you do the slow, deep watering on them. And then 15-30-15, the fertilizer. Give them a shot of that once a week. And that will give you some nice blooms on those. With all of your plants in the spring and summer, you want to ensure that you're kind of feeding them once a week or every 2 weeks. 15-30-15, high middle number. Just to get those blooming really nicely. And also some rage. If you have some plants that are maybe struggling a little bit, your birch tree isn't leafing all the way to the top, either you can give Mark a shout at the prune up, come do some deep root injections with the root, with the Rage Plus in there, the Rage It Up, and also slow deep watering on, put the soaker hose around the drip line of those real big trees, because it's got to get the water all the way to the top. So underneath my spruce trees, I have all my ferns are popping up, hostas, ligularias. So those are all still doing really good underneath the spruce trees. Again, I just created a few planting pockets, but I did put the drip irrigation all the way underneath the spruce tree, and they're doing great. Annabelle hydrangeas are all popping up as well. So yeah, so you can definitely grow underneath spruce trees, but it does take a little bit more work, but you can do it. And I'm going to take a quick break here. First break of the show. If you'd like to join me, phone lines are wide open, 403-974-8255. 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
0: Welcome back to Let's Talk Gardening. 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We got you covered. And I got a few more texts. Again, phone lines are wide open if you'd like to join me, 403-974-8255. Be more than happy to take your calls. Got a couple of texts. I'll go over here really quickly. And this is from Shelley. Good morning, Merle. Does your store have planters with shade combos? Seems like all the yes, we absolutely do. We have a bunch of some really nice begonias and coleus. Yeah, we have some nice shade planters ready to go, and absolutely, it was nice. We do a few restaurants around town, and so we did a couple yesterday. It was nice. Got some really good feedback from the OJ's on McLeod. So if you're stopping at OJ's on McLeod Trail, we did all the planters there, and got a nice note from the manager there. She was very happy with what our team planted for her. So. Yeah, so those are also some of the fun things we get to do. You get to go do a few different restaurants. And also, we did a big interior one. And there's a big new restaurant opened up down in Kensington and the Stable Palms Club. And then there's a Hawaiian one up on the second level. We get to do that in the next week or so. So love doing the interior ones as well. So. Yeah, lots of houseplants going out, and so yeah, it's fun when you get to go and be creative in some other spaces outside, not just off pictures when they come into your house, so it's kind of nice. All right, I'm not sure what this picture is. It looks like someone fertilized their grass, but there's no statement. If that's fertilizer, it looks like it spread out actually quite nicely, so you should be good to go. And it just, yeah, there was a text earlier. Yeah, there's no verbiage there. So I'm not sure, Al, unless Al's calling in and was going to ask a question. I'm not too sure. A couple other things you could be doing this year or right now is obviously getting all your veggies ready to go outside. Pretty close to, you should be able to, and then, it looks great right through, so most of our veggies are good. just have a cloth or some towels or light blankets, light sheets available, ready to go, just in case we get some frost over top of your cucumbers and zucchinis and all that. But for the most part, we're good to go on getting all of our plants outside. It's looking really, really good. Like I said, yeah. Sorry, we have a caller there, Renee. Okay, a name. All right, we're going to go to the phone line. We're going to go to John. Good morning, John.
2: Well, good morning down there.
0: How are you doing, sir?
2: Not too bad. I heard nice. That if going looking for you on Highway 2 is impossible, I ended up in Okotoks.
0: And you've been out there a few times, John. What's going on?
2: Well, my daughter was here, and I forgot to tell her that, no, we don't want two. We want McLeod Trail. So anyway, yes. We made the U-E at Okotoks.
0: Oh, nice. But, and you came back and found us?
2: We found it, but we couldn't find you.
0: I was there most of the all day, so... I went out earlier and grabbed lunch for everybody, for a few of the people that weren't taking any lunch. I went and grabbed lunch for a few people. But other than that, I was around, met lots of people from the radio show yesterday, so it was great to see. I'm sorry I missed you, John. That's too bad.
2: Well, no, this was a week and a half ago.
0: Oh, okay. Okay.
2: Yeah, and we went looking for you. The office said... oh, you were down in the tree lots, and we went there, and they said, oh, no, you're at the office. So I got the impression that you might be a politician. Couldn't find you.
0: Yeah, or just making my rounds. It's a, like yeah. I said, in the spring, I'm kind of bouncing all over the place at this time of year. So,
2: yeah. You're keeping busy. Anyway, yep, I've got absolutely. Your fertilizer. I got the fertilizer, and you're rigged up.
0: Okay.
2: Yeah, walked away a few dollars less. But
0: well,
2: what's the difference between... Oh, go ahead.
0: Go ahead. No, you go ahead, John. Yeah.
2: What's the difference between pruning and trimming on my spruce trees?
0: Well, pruning, I guess some of it is trimming is when they just give it the shaping. That's more of a trim. And then when they do the pruning, you're doing a bit more structural pruning, like removing of branches and things like that.
2: Yeah, because
0: that makes sense.
2: Yeah, kind of. I just wondered. I would like to take off a couple of inches of growth.
0: But yeah, so that would possible? Be trimming. And if you call Mark, he always comes and sees you anyway, so he can he'll be able to do whatever you need.
2: Oh, okay.
0: Then yeah, I'm Mark comes out to. Every site, like he quotes it all in person. So he pretty much goes to 99% of the sites that do a quote request. So
2: you kind of recommended 2 years.
0: Yeah.
2: For yeah. mine anyway.
0: Yeah. So if you're ready for that, I'll make sure Mark reaches out to you and stops in and has a look at your trees for you.
2: Okay. Now, what about eggshells? You were saying, is that a fertilizer or just something that...
0: No, I wasn't. I wasn't really saying that. I know some people say you can put them in for calcium. My mom always used to throw everything in the garden, like in the veggie garden, like eggshells, yes. All the peelings, anything compostable. Like we had, as the garden throughout the season, my mom would throw everything out there, and we always had the best garden, so... I think that always worked. And then we'd use a bit of the mushroom compost in the fall, put that in, and then turn it all over. But yeah, everything, eggshells, everything. Some people put in coffee grounds. So I don't think it hurts when you're putting any of the organic material in there, John.
2: Oh, okay, because I've been collecting them all year because of something you had kind of commented on it.
0: Yeah, yeah, no, some people put it in for, like, tomatoes and stuff to help with the calcium.
2: Oh.
0: And, okay. Like, to add that, if you're growing some of the bigger tomatoes to help with that blossom end rot.
2: Yes. And what about raspberries?
0: They don't need the calcium, but they just need that 15, 30, 15.
2: Oh, so you've got multi-use for that 15, 30, 15.
0: Absolutely, yeah. It's for blooms up, down, all around. It's sort of, it's the middle numbers for blooms and fruit, because then you need the, because the fruit needs the blooms, right? So when you get the blooms, which will turn into fruit, so it's kind of one of the same. So, yeah, to get the blooms to create the fruit, it's the same number, 15, 30, 15.
2: Oh, okay, because I was looking for you to get some information, seeing that you have it in your radio show every week. I wanted to pick up something, but we couldn't find you. Anyway, my daughter was very pleased.
0: Awesome.
2: Going down there. Okay.
0: Good.
2: That's about
0: all right. Thanks, Sean.
2: Take care. Bye.
0: Thanks,
2: now.
0: Sean. Take care. Bye-bye. Well, I'm sorry I missed John coming out. I'm going to take a quick break. When I get back, we'll take a few more calls, 403-974-8255. 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
0: Welcome back to Let's Talk Gardening. I'm Merle Coombs. I'm taking your calls, 403-974-8255. Going to go to the phone line. We're going to go to Al. Good morning, Al.
27: Morning, Merle. Sorry that photo got away on me when I wasn't finished.
0: That's okay. Looks like you just applied some fertilizer.
27: Yeah, I got, for the first time, I picked up that your Green It Up.
0: Yep.
27: And I got a little $21 hand spreader from Canadian Tire and a $7 circular sprinkler. And I thought, well, let's just give them a try because it's not a huge patch.
0: Yeah.
27: But it got the dial, so I set it on 5. I went back and forth over it twice and then north and south twice. So
0: yeah, perfect.
27: I thought that spread looks pretty good.
0: It does. And especially early on, it's okay to be a little bit heavy, but not heavy in one spot. So it's spread out nice and evenly. I think that looks perfect. Yeah.
27: Okay. Because it's got the dial 1 to 5, and that's on 5. So through the mid.
0: Yeah, sometimes I go a little bit. I go a lot of times in the middle, and then I'll just walk around until I kind of measure the space that I'm doing. and then I just go over it until I use up the fertilizer. But it sounds like you kind of did the same thing, so that's great. And it looks like you have a good amount on there, so that'll be a good picture. So hopefully you can send me a picture in a couple of weeks with it nice and green.
27: That's why I did that.
0: That's good. Thank you. Let's see.
27: Yep.
0: Awesome.
27: Well,
0: all right.
27: The place is probably 60, 70 years old property, and I'll bet you it's never seen fertilizer.
0: That's the best thing. Like when you do that, like grass that hasn't been fertilized and then you give it some food, that's where it really works. Like I seen so many people yesterday grabbing 3 or 4 bags and things like that going out like crazy because it does work. So Al, you should see a nice improvement on your grass there.
27: Yeah, I don't have to worry about the other side because that's where the old septic field was. So that goes just fine.
0: Yeah. And that's the best thing for a septic field, too, is just mowed grass. It helps keep it percolating and breathing. So that's the good thing.
27: Yeah.
0: Okay. All righty. Anything else?
27: Nope, that's good. Thank you.
0: All right. Take care, Al. Bye-bye.
27: Bye-bye.
0: All right. Yeah, I love these before. And let's see some afters as well. Because got a few from people that send them into the store of their lawn after they've been using the green up for a little bit. And I'm going to go to the phone line. We're going to go to Alan. Good morning, Alan.
13: Good morning, Merle.
0: How can we help you?
13: I have two burning questions.
0: Okay.
13: One being, I have 3 plum trees, 2 pembinas, and 1 smaller but very old variety. And none of them have blossomed this year. I'm just wondering if I'm still waiting for that.
0: Because have they leafed out fully? Or?
13: Oh, yes. Yes, they have. And they're normally early.
0: Yeah. No, I was going to say, usually the plums, did you get hit maybe with a bit of frost or when they come out?
13: No, I don't think so.
0: Okay.
13: No, I know the
0: plums are light this year. I've seen a few around town for whatever reason. Because I know the apples are loaded.
13: Yes.
0: But a couple of the plums, actually, no, that being said, there's 2 that had lots. I remember looking 2 days ago that. So, yeah, they should have gotten some bloom. Do you typically feed them, Alan?
13: I have a little bit, yes. A little bit from time to time. Not a lot.
0: Okay. They do need that, especially as they get older, especially when you say that. They've used up all the nutrients. They need that phosphate in the soil. So we have no phosphate in our soil we just have that heavy clay. So mm-hmm. I would really recommend doing a good deep watering on those right now. Yep. And then this week get some 15-30-15 onto them.
13: Okay, what number is the phosphate?
0: The middle number.
13: Okay. All right. Good.
0: So you want to do like a 15-30-15 all around the drip line and also Rage. Because Rage will get down there and get that doing plum trees. They're a little harder wood than the apple even, and they just need that little bit more, especially because they're not native to our area. None of the apples are either, mm-hmm. but they just need that little extra push.
13: Okay, good. I'll do that. And the other question I have is my zinnias, I have a zinnia patch that normally reseeds itself, and I tried to get some starts going a couple of months ago, and none of that seed, and it's more than one source of seed. None of it has sprouted. I'm not sure about
0: we haven't had. Depending on where you have it, if it's full sun, it should go on. But we haven't had a lot of heat in the ground to start germination. Like my echinaceas are just poking through the ground right now. Like some of the plants are just getting going, so there hasn't been a lot of heat to germinate anything in the ground. Because stick your finger in the ground right now, like poke a little hole. It's pretty cold.
13: I tried to start them in the house like a couple of months ago. Those haven't sprouted either. So
0: that's just maybe bad seed.
13: Yeah, could be.
0: Yeah, if you're getting one like from us, the West Coast seeds, you should have no issue.
13: Okay, all right. Yes, I do have some West Coast. Okay, I have one other comment. This occurred to me. You have this Hero of the Month, and I think that's, you know, it kind of grates on me because it's a misuse of the term. A hero to me is somebody that has put their life on the line, and I don't mind if you use superhero. That connotates something altogether different. But hero, I think it's a misuse. And this was this network was using it a couple of years back, and then they stopped.
0: No, and if you and if you want to I have nothing to do with the radio station besides I'm a host. But I guess what it is that each of those companies for each month donate a fairly large sum of money, so they're saying they're a hero. Yeah. So, and I guess in each interpretation of it, but we all hear what you're saying.
13: Where can I write?
0: If you look up course, there should be a contact us.
13: Okay,
0: and,
13: we'll do. Great. Thanks for the
0: All right. If you send a text in, they can respond with a number. All right.
13: Yeah. Okay. Thank you very much.
0: Thanks, Alan. Take care.
13: Have a good one.
0: Bye-bye. Bye-bye. All right. And got a couple more texts here. I had someone asking, Sharon was asking for, I'm looking for a statement plant to put in my planters by the front door. I really like using the big canna lilies, and we have some gorgeous banana plants right now, this big, big leaves, big foliage for the center. You can also, we have some really nice, if you have some shade, we have some huge hostas that if you want to stick those in the center of your pot, those would look great. Or a ligularia, and then you can always pop them into the garden in the fall. Those would look really, really good. So there's a couple things to help you out with that, Sharon. And also here's one for Debbie. With the recent frost we had northeast of Calgary, my asparagus froze. Should I hold back picking new spears? I don't want to stress the plant. If it's growing and you're getting the spears up, I wouldn't hesitate picking them. They're fairly hardy, probably just the top got nipped a bit with the frost. But other than that, you should be good to go and harvest per usual. All right. And I got one more text here. Hi, Merle. Starting the second spring after cutting my Cotonia aster, hedge to the ground, growing nicely 2 to 3 feet high now. How do I prune it into a hedge again? So what you want to do is you kind of start at the bottom and then work your way up. You want to go a little narrower at the top and a little wider at the bottom. And if you start and work your way up, create an angle going up, not quite a pyramid, but similar. You want to create that. So that way the sun can hit the bottom leaves. A lot of times when you see hedges, they people start pruning at the bottom and they're going outwards. And then the bottoms die off because the top shades them. So you want to go inwards to the top of the hedge. But where yours are, I would just trim off the tops. Just go along the sides until you get some nice shape. And right now is a perfect time to give that a quick little trim. Just get your hedge trimmers. Go right along the edge of your lawn there where you have the edge cut out. Just go straight up and down. Tilt it a little bit inwards on both sides when you go on either side, and you'll start shaping that really, really nicely, Rob. And got some really good growth after rejuvenating that hedge. And if you do have a hedge, that's sort of what we recommend. We recommend just cut them right down to the ground and let them grow fresh from the bottom. And that way it gets rid of all the scale and any disease it had. It enables it to regrow, and it's a method of pruning called rejuvenation. That works really well for a lot of those shrubs, ninebarks, Cotonia asters, spireas, potentillas. A lot of the shrubs respond very well to a rejuvenation. I'm going to take a quick break. If you'd like to join me after the break, 403-974-8255. 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
0: Welcome back to Let's Talk Gardening. And you're listening to Let's Talk Gardening. I got a text here, and I'm sorry, I just got to answer this. Emerald cedar, three of them, this crispy fried out in the country. They're not hardy, like to be planted right out there. Unfortunately, they're not hardy here. So what I'd recommend, if you are trying to grow a cedar similar like that, need to be in a bit more of a shelter location, maybe up against the house. But what I would plant there instead is a North Pole spruce. They're a columnar narrow spruce. They could be used, if you plant them tight together, they can be used as a hedge. And they can create that nice cypress look of a nice columnar spruce tree. But they're not big like the big blue spruce. So the North Pole spruce is a great hardy white spruce that grows really well here. And I would almost call that Alberta cedar. But you do see a few cedars around, like my neighbor right on the other side of the fence, me, like they have some beautiful cedars, but they're sheltered in a fence area up there out of the wind, watered well. Yours are right out in the kind of wide open. So, and they just need that extra water. So I would probably just switch to a more of a appropriate plant for that area. And I would use the North Pole. That should work good for you. I'm going to go to the phone line. I'm going to go to Carol. Good morning, Carol. Hi, Carol.
21: Hi, Merle.
0: Hi, good how morning. Can I help you?
21: Well, I am the lady with the emerald cedar.
0: Okay.
21: Yes, and I am so frustrated. We actually lived in Macomb and planted cedars like 20 years ago, and they're like...
0: Yeah, once you hit Red Deer, kind of Macomb area, you can grow them. What kills them here, we're a little bit drier. More of the Chinooks in the winter, what kills them here. You see them all over Edmonton and Red Deer as well. Because once you get this past that one, because you start seeing the birch, like the native birch are growing, like you're on the highway, you'll see the native birch sort of, there's almost like a cutoff line. It just seems it hits a certain spot, then all of a sudden you can grow cedars. You go through the town of Red Deer, Lacombe, up in Edmonton, you see cedars everywhere. And it's not the cold that kills them. It's just the wind. It's the dryness, the Chinooks. So
21: And we're not in the Drumheller Valley. We're just north of Drumheller, up. But I have noticed some of these cedars in the valley. Like you say, maybe more sheltered though.
0: That because you have them fairly wide open there. So
21: yeah, they get the southeast wind. The south winds just come whirling there, and they just whip.
0: Yeah.
21: And I guess it whips them to death, you know.
0: Yeah, and it's unfortunate, but that's just it. It is what it is. It's the Chinooks, and Drumheller's still a little bit south. But you'll see them, and it depends. There's a couple of cedars that are hardy, and you'll see some that just grow great, and you're like, how are you doing it? This has to be in that good location, watered in really well, bark mulch around the root system, and watered in really good going all the way into wintertime until freeze-up.
21: Yeah, and I did frozen. All that.
0: Yeah.
21: I did all
0: but
21: that.
0: But they're pretty wide open. So, but there's some alternatives, like go to a North Pole spruce, and you'll get something that'll grow great and give you a really nice look there and won't be overgrowing. They don't get huge. They stay fairly narrow, and they'll survive for you, though.
21: Okay. Are they good? Like, we're concerned about, they're close to the house, so we don't want the roots going out too far.
0: Yeah, they're fine. They're fine.
21: Okay. Yep. And I'm sorry, but you're saying north, and pole. Is that pole?
0: Pole, yeah, North Pole spruce or Montrose is another name of them. Montrose, so
21: Mont,
0: yeah, Rose.
21: Rose, okay,
0: yeah.
21: Okay, and
0: I know we're a little bit of a drive, but we have a really good selection of them when it comes to us.
21: Well, we do shop in Red Deer a lot at.
0: If you go to Parkland or the Bluegrass, they should have them there. Yep.
21: Yeah.
0: Yep. Parkland has a good selection as well.
21: Okay. Now, can I plant them fairly close together like these ones are?
0: Yeah, absolutely.
21: Okay.
0: Yeah. I have mine even planted closer than what you have.
21: Oh, okay. And do I use the, do I treat them like the cedar then? Do I fertilize
0: any of the
21: them?
0: Evergreens in our area, 30-10-10 fertilizer, the slow deep watering, lots of mulch around the root system. Just with the spruce, just don't bury them too deep. When you plant them, plant the pot, the root ball, okay, two inches above the ground, and then mound the soil up to them. And then do a nice big tree well around it.
21: Above, and then put soil up, and then
0: plant. Fill it with mulch, and then mound the soil up around it. And then fill it really good with mulch, and then just
21: and then
0: do a
21: you
0: really
21: water
0: nice tree
21: around
0: well.
21: The tree the branch.
0: Yeah, just put the hose in there in that tree well for a couple hours, just a slow trickle, so it's just coming out of the hose. Just a really slow trickle. Do that once or twice a week and just get that water down nice and deep, and they should be good.
21: And what kind of mulch would you recommend?
0: Like a shredded mulch, like one of the, not the nuggets, but the shredded mulch. So it weaves itself together, creates a nice weed barrier as well, and it holds the moisture in really nice.
21: And just pile that under there.
0: Yep.
21: Okay. Merle, I have one more question.
0: All right.
21: And I am confused. We have clay in our garden. We have one corner down in garden three that is quite clay. And some people, let's put it this way. I have read that you don't put P peat moss or sand in that area. You put compost without those things in it, because that will just turn to cement if you put the sand.
0: It depends what sand you're using. Make sure you're not using the concrete sand. You need a sharp sand. So that is sometimes a mistake. Depending on what type of sand you're getting, some of the sand is the stuff they use for mixing concrete isn't good in our garden because it has lots of fines in it still. And it does, because it's made that way to bind together and create concrete, right? When you mix it with cement, you want the washed sharp sand. And that makes it, and peat moss is fine. Cocoa moss is another great one. Even if it's hardier, like a sea soil, any organic matter in there. And where you are, if you have a fairly big area, you might even want to get a truckload of that mushroom manure.
21: Oh. From

0: That's a nice mix.
1: Okay.
0: If you're just going to put it on top and then mix it into your soil.
1: Okay.
0: Alrighty.
1: So for my garden, that, yes, there is clay way down, but you
0: Yep,
1: know.
0: and we have it everywhere. So you just got to build a bit more on top. So you need to go 6, 8 inches deep at least,
1: Okay.
0: and that helps with that 100%.
1: Okay,
0: Alrighty.
1: very good. Okay, thank you
0: Thank
1: so
0: you.
1: much for your help.
0: All
1: Have
0: right,
1: a
0: take
1: good
0: care.
1: day.
0: You
1: Yeah,
0: too. Bye-bye.
1: bye-bye.
0: All right, I'm going to take a quick break. If you'd like to join, 403-974-8255. 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
0: Welcome back to Let's Talk Gardening. I'm Merle Coombs. Going to go right to the phone line. We're going to go to Bev. Good morning, Bev.
10: Hello.
0: Hi, Bev. How can I help you?
10: Good morning. I have a question about hasscap shrubs.
0: Okay.
10: 3 years ago, I bought two different varieties and had them planted, I take 12 feet apart, and so I thought they weren't working, doing very well. So yes, last fall, I transplanted them closer together, and the one came up and is all green, and the other one didn't do much, and it's just starting to green up now, but still has the old brown leaves on the branches. So I'm wondering, it's obviously not very happy. So I'm wondering if I should take off all the old brown leaves or what I can do to make it a little happier.
0: Yeah, you can do that and also give it a shot. Like I would probably give it some Rage It Up to help get the roots going, or a 15-30-15. Yeah, removing that old foliage wouldn't hurt. Probably got into a bit of transplant shot. When did you move it? Just the spring, or
10: I moved it last fall, probably in September, I think.
0: Okay. Yeah, just when you move things in the fall, a lot of times you really have to make sure you water them in really good all the way up until freeze up.
10: Okay.
0: Because I think that's sometimes where I sometimes don't recommend moving in the falls as much, because

0: We tend to, we're almost done gardening, right? We dig the hole, we move it, you water it once, and then we kind of, okay, we're done gardening for the season, and then we forget about it. But in the spring, we tend to look after them a bit better when transplanting. I know we did, we transplanted a bunch of raspberries and some hascups for one of our clients, and they all did really, really well. So springtime is just much better for that. But let's just give it some rage. You can just run your fingers up and down, remove that foliage, the old dried up stuff, and yeah, and the rage should definitely help. And then if not, you just look at where it died back to, and then just trim off that old wood, and it should revitalize. They're very hardy, so it just probably went into a bit of shock and dried out, had a bit of winter desiccation. So we just got to push some tissue back into that, some life back into that, and then hopefully that will work.
1: Okay, well, I'll do that. And then thinking last Sunday, I thought it was fully dead. So I did come in and I bought a combination
0: Yeah.
1: honeyberry or hascap. So now I have to find a different place for it. So is that one, can that one produce berries on its own, or does it still have
0: Yes.
1: to be close to another?
0: You know, it has the combination with they're pollinate each other. They're good.
1: They're good, so I can plant it far away
0: Yes.
1: from the other two. Okay.
0: Yes.
1: And then my last question is about the yuccas. I also planted one of those last spring,
0: Yep.
1: not really thinking it would survive, but it did. So I came in and asked if you were getting any more, and she said you hadn't received any yet, but maybe to ask if you actually are getting some more.
0: Yeah, and we should if we I think we have some in, but I know we're getting we always get lots of yuccas in.
1: Okay. All right. I'll come in a couple
0: I'll
1: weeks
0: send a
1: to see
0: text to
1: if that.
0: Terry and ask him and see if they come, and I'll mention it on the second half of the show.
1: Okay, perfect. All right.
0: All
1: Thanks so
0: right.
1: much for your help with these.
0: All
1: Thank
0: right.
1: you.
0: Thank you. Take care. Bye-bye.
1: Okay,
0: All right.
1: bye-bye.
0: I need to take a break. 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
4: This is Global News. I'm Zach Ferguson. It is 10 degrees at 10 o'clock here in Calgary with some mostly cloudy skies. After the Premier's announcement Thursday that Albertans will vote if the province should vote to separate from Canada, the Forever Canadian movement has decided to take their message on the road. Global's Catherine Ludwig has the details.
5: I plan to go across Canada if I can, spread this message.
6: Their symbol of unity parked out front of Thomas Lukaszek's office, officially dubbed the Forever Canadian Unity Bus, set to tour the province throughout the summer.
7: We will be handing out lawn signs to Albertans and registering Albertans on our forever-canadian.ca website so that we can make sure that they come out. Voter turnout will be crucial.
6: All of this sparked after Premier Danielle Smith announced on Thursday her government is adding a question on if the province should have a binding referendum on separation.
8: The frustration around this referendum question is felt by federalists and separatists.
6: Officials from the separatist movement saying this isn't the question they wanted on the ballot.
8: Lukaszek says the Forever Canadian Unity bus tour will be operating around the clock as it travels across the province, getting its message out ahead of the vote on October 19th. Catherine Ludwig, Global News.
4: Doctors are calling for strong oversight and workforce protections as Alberta works towards a dual practice model. The model was introduced late last year and would see surgeons performing a certain number of procedures in the current public health system. But when those are done, they'd be able to do more of them privately for people who are willing to pay for them. The aim to help expedite medical care in our overwhelmed healthcare system. Alberta Medical Association President Dr. Brian Wurzba tells QR Calgary, Shea Ganim, they've put together a list of 70 potential safeguard recommendations for the province. He shares some of the ideas.
9: We want to make sure that there's some oversight looking at the entire picture. How does the public and a private system interact? How are we addressing issues such as workforce, which is already a big challenge? Do we have enough anesthesiologists to support both a private and a public surgical service? What are some of the professional standards, legal, ethical standards that are required?
4: Horsba says if the province expands this dual practice model, they want to ensure the public system isn't negatively impacted. For the first time in 10 years, China's foreign minister is visiting Canada.
10: Wang Yi is set to visit Ottawa between May 28th and 30th to meet his Canadian counterpart, Anita Anand. The visit comes after Prime Minister Mark Carney visited Beijing with Anand in January, marking the first visit to China by a Canadian prime minister since 2017. That's when Canada and China reached a preliminary deal. China agreed to lower tariffs on Canadian canola seed and eliminate tariffs on canola meal, peas, and seafood. In exchange, Canada agreed to reduce tariffs and set import limits on Chinese electric vehicles. The foreign affairs ministers are expected to discuss the recently updated Canada-China strategic partnership when they meet next weekend. Naira Ahmed, The Canadian Press.
4: Checking in on sports, looking at hockey, the Vegas Golden Knights, who won the first two games of the Western Conference Final, return home tonight to host the Avalanche in Game 3. Meanwhile, the Montreal Canadiens are heading home with a tied 1-1 series after a 3-2 overtime loss last night up against the Carolina Hurricanes. In baseball, the Toronto Blue Jays will be looking to boost their winning streak to 5 games in a row when they host the Pittsburgh Pirates in the third and final game of their weekend series today. Global News Sky Tracker weather. We have a mainly sunny morning in Calgary. Later in the afternoon, a 30% chance of showers developing as we get up to a high of 22. Tonight, a 30% chance of showers will carry over as we fall down to an overnight low of 9. Tomorrow, sunny skies and a high of 26. Tuesday, high 26 again with a mix of sun and clouds. Right now, though, in Calgary, sitting at 10 degrees. Breaking news when it happens. Our next scheduled newscast will be at 11. I'm Zach Ferguson.
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0: Welcome back to Let's Talk Gardening. I'm Merle Coombs. Phone lines are wide open, 403-974-8255 if you'd like to join. One quick text. I've noticed the leaves on the trees seem smaller this year. Is there anything I can do? Deep watering. Bigger trees, as they get going, they need that water to hydrate all the new foliage and fertilize. But we're behind a bit this year with the cooler. I think the blooming and the leaf, we're probably a week or so behind. So I'd still just be a little patient as we get going through it. We should be good to go after that. And hopefully everything would be filled right out, but they do need that moisture in the soil to hydrate the leaves and get that full growth on them. All right, I'm going to go to the phone line. I'm going to go to Mike. Good morning, Mike.
21: Morning. How you doing, Merle?
0: Good, good. How are you?
1: I'm doing well, thank you. I sent you a picture of some plants that miraculously appeared in our garden. I don't know if they're weeds or what. They had a black bulb on the bottom of them.
0: Yeah, I'm just looking at that. It looks like it could be a type of elder, possibly.
1: So is it a plant or is it going to become a tree?
0: I think it's small because the leaves haven't totally evolved. It could be a tree. There's another herbaceous perennial that I'm thinking what it is. I can't think of it right now because it hasn't fully developed. So a lot of the leaves, when they just pop up like that, it looks like an elder to me. So
1: okay.
0: Like a big shrub type thing. Was it just out in the garden or?
1: Yeah, just like we didn't plant them. They just appeared this spring in the garden. And my wife said, I didn't plant those. And I go, well, maybe the squirrels brought us a present over the winter or something.
0: Yeah, and it could be like maybe there was something there before or something got brought in somehow, and then you just took them out and put them into the pot?
1: Yeah, we just put them in the pot so we could isolate it because we didn't know if it was an obtrusive weed or what.
0: Yeah, just give it a bit more, like give it a couple good waterings, and then let's see what it does next week or the week after. Send me another picture and let's see what it's going to turn into.
1: Okay, and I have two more points on to make.
0: Okay.
1: My wife received a peony.
0: Okay.
1: But she doesn't want to plant them around the house area because she says that they attract ants and stuff. So she wanted to put them into, we have a really couple of really, really deep plant pots.
0: Yeah.
1: And so she wanted to know if she planted the peony in one of those deep plant pots, if they'd survive okay.
0: How wide is it? That.
1: How wide is the pot?
0: Yeah.
1: The pot is about 2.5 feet wide and about 3 feet
0: yeah,
1: deep.
0: Yeah, probably a good chance it wouldn't survive through the winter unless you maybe took it into an unheated garage or something or put it into a really shady location for the wintertime.
1: Okay.
0: And water it so it just stays frozen.
1: Okay.
0: If it's out, problem again, like similar talking with the lady about the cedars and that, if those pots are out in the sun, they dry out, and then the soil just gets desiccated, and
1: right.
0: Then there's nothing left for it, and then the bulb just dries up over the winter.
1: Right. Okay. The other thing I wanted to say is, across the street from my house, there's a big green space, and we had there's a bunch of Mayday trees in there.
0: Yeah.
1: And I phoned the city of Calgary because they contract all the lawn care out to contractors now.
0: Yep.
1: The contractors don't take care of the trees. They just race around and cut the grass and then bugger off. So I called 311 and told them that my Mayday trees across the street from me look more like bushes than they look like trees. And they actually sent out their arborists to clean them up. So just a shout out to your loyal listeners that if they have green spaces and the trees are in need of pruning and they're the city of Calgary property, just call 311. They'll send a crew out to clean it up.
0: Yeah, no, they have that. The 311 is actually one of the departments that's actually fairly good with the city.
1: Yeah.
0: And, yeah, absolutely.
1: Well, thank you very much.
0: I just wish they would use locally owned arborists. Most of the companies they're using are all American owned, so they've bought up a lot of the locals. So it'd be nice if they would use the local arborist.
1: I don't even know the name of the company that comes here.
0: It's probably Wright is one they use. Arbor Care is another couple. But
1: when the city of Calgary used to cut the grass here, they used to trim the suckers back and keep everything.
0: Yeah, no, that's when you had guys stationed out in a park, so they'd be responsible for all that. Yeah, they don't. It's contracted out, so the guys whip in, do the mowing, and do their thing. So.
1: Well, they should contract Marco. Is what they should do.
0: There you go. All right.
1: Okay. Thank you very much.
0: Take care. Thanks, Mike.
1: Merle, have a great day.
0: Yeah. Send me that picture in a couple of weeks.
1: I will. So, thank you very much.
0: All right, thanks. Bye. Bye-bye. All right. Yeah, those, they were cutting down a bunch of poplars in my area, which is good. They had the crews out doing a bunch of pruning. Yeah, the city trees, especially in the older areas, are in need of a lot of work. So, but I will give kudos. It seems like the newer areas, they're picking a lot better varieties for boulevards and things like that. So hopefully the future of the new communities will be way better than some of the older areas that we have going on right now. And hopefully we can go through some of that and get them tidied up. Here we go. Hi, Merle. Are you getting more incredible storm-proof hydrangea? Absolutely. And I think we did get some in on Thursday or Friday, but we get new trucks in every week, so we will be restocking all the time. And always the first couple weeks in the early spring, like right now, we try to get something of everything in, and then we replenish and replenish. Sometimes we're getting three trucks a week from our nurseries. So absolutely, we will be restocking. And the Incredible Stormproof is a very nice hydrangea that does really well. There's some really nice hydrangeas out there right now. When you see them at the garden centers, though, they're always in early spring, they're kind of, they don't look as good because they're lots of sticks, a little bit floppy, some things like that. So, but they will be looking very, very good in a couple weeks. I know mine have all leafed out now, finally. It took a little bit, but they're all fully leafed out, which is great. And so, yeah, your hydrangeas do need that slow, deep watering, fertilized with the 15-30-15. And it's such a good plant for our area. It comes up a little bit later, which is kind of nice. Saves it for that it doesn't get the winter kill. But it's something that'll bloom all summer long, which we don't get a lot of besides Potentilla. And a lot of the apple trees and the things that we bloom. So if you have that really hot location, you can mix in some echinacea, some hydrangeas. They just do great. They love those warm spots. And we have them in the pinks and whites. So, yeah, great plant that has been added to our plant arsenal over the last few years. All right. And a couple more texts I got going. I'm building a short pathway to my greenhouse using flagstones. The area has bellflower or hellflower. That's a good one, as I call it. What do you suggest to use on the narrow area around and the stones other and the either side of the stones to minimize bellflower coming up? I would really just ensure that you look after the existing ones that you have in your yard and get a really good stiff brush. Rub the foliage with that brush. Open up the pores, just like someone would do if they're trying to clean up their skin. You use those real porous skin rocks on your face and just to clean up the pores. Do that with the creeping bellflower and then spray Roundup on it. But just if it's in the garden around other stuff, just put a pipe or something or an old tin can with both ends cut off, put it over top of it to spray down so you're not getting anything else. Roundup only kills what it touches. Once it hits the soil, it goes neutral. So it doesn't seep into the soil. I wouldn't use it in veggie gardens, but in vegetation gardens, I'm good using it. It's the best way to get rid of quack grass, creeping bellflower. But you need to open the pores first because it almost has a wax coating on there. And then just underneath the stone, just make sure you remove all the organics. That's the most important thing before underneath your sidewalk. You got to remove it right down to the clay. And then put your fines down, some sort of leveling material that you're using, and landscape fabric, and then you should be good to go. All right, I'm going to take a quick break. When I get back, we'll take some calls, 403-974-8255. 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
0: Welcome back to Let's Talk Gardening. I'm Earl Coombs, and Let's Talk Gardening is brought to you by Spruce It Up, Calgary's locally owned year-round full-service garden center. Spruce it up, green it up, prune it up. We got you covered. And definitely had lots of ice creams going out yesterday, which is great. Hot dogs, coffee in our Scoop It Up Bistro. So lots of people just checking things out. Seen lots of ice cream going along. And I would venture to guess that we give the biggest one scoop ice cream in the city at a very reasonable price. That's one thing I just said. If we're going to have the ice cream, I just want it to look like an ice cream that you see. Because some places you do go, you get this tiny little scoop that they put on top. Ours is a real scoop, a scoop and a half. I'm always amazed. I see it. I say that's how it should be. When you see the people's eyes light up, they get their guy scoop ice cream on their cone, and yeah, it's great to see all the families and people use it as a good way to bring the kids to the garden center. Come on, you get to hang out with mom and dad at the garden center, and you get to have an ice cream. So yeah, you got to do what you got to do to keep the whole family happy. Let's go to the phone lines, and phone lines are wide open, 403-974-8255. And let's go to Jim. Good morning, Jim.
26: Yes, good morning. The reason for my call is I have about a 35-foot-tall birch tree.
0: Okay.
26: And every year, later in the year, it gets the birch leaf miner.
0: Yep.
26: Is it too late at this time of year to put that birch leaf miner guard and spray all around the base?
0: It is, and it's just on those bigger trees, it does a minimal job. And what we're doing now is that, because they had taken the systemic off the market quite a few years ago that we were allowed to use to sell to our customers. So we do deep we do an injection. You need something systemic. So we do a Trazon injection through our pruning department, and you can still get that done. We're still doing it for the next couple of weeks. Okay. We'll come out and they inject in there. Another thing is to put a soaker hose around the drip line, Jim, and then the deep root feeding of the rage. Birch trees love rage, and it pushes life back into the top if it is getting slow, and it helps combat the birch leaf miner a bit because you get those really super healthy tissue going. And they just love rage. For whatever reason, I've never seen any other tree perform. Like, it just pushes life. We have a few pictures of customers that have sent us pictures of their tree before and after, and it keeps them nice and healthy. They love rage. So that's what I would recommend.
26: Sure. And what number do I call to get
0: Do you go online, Jim?
26: Yes.
0: Yeah, you're best to just go to our www.siugc.ca and then click the pruning side, and then there's a questionnaire. You can just click on that, and that should take you right there, and then Mark will get set up, and he'll come out and measure it and let you know what that'll cost.
26: Sure. Sounds great. Thank you so much.
0: All right. Thanks, Jim. All right. Take care.
26: Bye-bye.
0: Bye-bye. Also, yeah, we also do the deep root fertilizer and the rage as well. So just in the bigger trees, as they get bigger, they need that food. They need the watering. That slow, deep watering around the drip line is vital for those big spruce trees, those big birch, the big ash, all the ones that you have in your yard. They need that water, especially this time of year. They're sucking everything up to hydrate their leaves all the way to the top, and definitely makes all the difference. We're going to go to the phone line. We're going to go to Jem. Good morning, Jem.
4: Hello.
0: Hi, Jem.
4: Good morning.
0: Hey, how can I help you?
4: Two questions, if I may. We have a couple of spruce trees, and we're looking for flowering annuals to put on the shady side of those trees.
0: Okay.
4: Is there anything?
0: There's a few shady annuals. You could definitely put some begonias in there, impatiens. But again, it's just the key to having anything survive underneath your spruce is I like to dig a little bit of planting pockets, because typically a big spruce tree has taken every speck of nutrients out of that soil underneath it. And so I like to dig out some planting pockets, put some nice soil into those areas where you plant your flowers, and then just ensure that you're watering them underneath there, and you should have no issues at all.
4: Okay, excellent. One other question, if I may. I need to plant some evergreens of some sort right alongside a gravel dirt road that's extremely dusty. Is there some plants that would handle the dust better than others?
0: None of them really like the dust, and if it's really close, I would still recommend every couple of months at least, if you could, is go by, and if you could get hose them off, or if you need to water, just giving them a good hose off to help clean the pores off makes all the difference. Okay, how are you going to water them?
4: That's another problem.
0: Yeah, so I really wouldn't plant anything. Yeah, there's nothing really drought tolerant. Any of them that you plant need some sort of watering. So you'll have to hire a water truck or something, go by there to water them, and especially for the first year. And then they have a good chance of surviving. But it's important to water them at least once or every 2 weeks when you plant them. And if you start a little bit larger, you can have a bit more success. But I would go like probably just the regular Colorado blue or the white spruce would be good. Are you looking for big or just trying to add some accents? Big? Yeah, I wouldn't hesitate going with the spruce, like just a regular Colorado blue spruce all along there. But again, they do need some water of some sort, either hiring a water truck to soak them in. How many trees are you thinking of planting?
4: Probably about 5.
0: Okay. Yeah, so that's not too bad. If you, even if you get a water tank or some sort of trailer or some way to get some water out to them, because they will need some water to survive to get through the first couple of years.
4: Okay, I'll figure that out.
0: All righty.
4: Excellent. Thank you very much.
0: All right. Take care, Jim. Bye-bye.
4: Thank you.
0: Bye. All right. Yeah, it's with any of those trees, I always hear that drought tolerant right off the start, but it's vital that they get watered at least once every couple of weeks just to get some water into them, especially if you're going a little bit bigger, they have a little bit better chance of surviving. Because even like they planted, the city planted a bunch of just 10-gallon trees and that in the dog park where I take Nash. And 95, 98% probably survived. And they were thrown in the ground, they're planted, they put some little bit of mulch in the water truck comes by every couple, 2 or 3 weeks and waters them and they all survive. So it is vital to get that water into them to ensure that they're going to survive through the winter and through the season, especially if they're on a dry road. So the same truck that you hire there, Jim, to water them, I would, if it's really dusty, they're coated, you hope for those good rainfalls every so often, or take the time and hose them off a little bit once in a while just to open up the pores, because that plugs them up, and that also adds to the desiccation of your trees. I'm going to take a quick break. If you'd like to join me after the break, phone lines are open, 403-974-8255. 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
0: Welcome back to Let's Talk Gardening. I'm Merle Coombs. And just had a photo of a 35-year-old choke cherry, Schubert. Had some black knot. They had some pruning done. It just looks like it just needs a bit more pruning. You might get a few more years of it. It doesn't look like there's all infested too bad. Probably had the black knot. The only thing is some of the pruning that you had before, I would definitely, they left a lot of stumps and things like that. So I think I'd get that tidied up if you can. And then the suckers on the bottom. It's always, you get a few more years out of it. Again, I would do a nice tree well around those, do some deep watering and fertilizer. And I, like I said, I sent you Mark's number. I'd give him a shout. Just, I can't see up in the tree, but it looks like there is a bunch of black knot. If there is a bunch, I would also look at just for getting that tree removed if it's that infested, because it's going to be now or in a couple of years. So you're better off to get rid of it now and get yourself like a nice gladiator or something else in that area, and it can start growing and looking great for you. All right, I'm going to go to Lauren. Good morning, Lauren.
1: Area, and it can start growing and looking great for you.
0: Good morning, Lauren.
1: I'm going to go to Lauren. Good morning, Lauren.
0: There we go. Hey, Lauren.
13: I sent you a text a little while ago of a picture of what I got on my front yard. The city was there last year, and they dug up my front yard, put a new service in. They repatched it with this. Looks like it's burlap bag stuff or something. I don't know. I don't think anything's going to grow through it. So okay. I'm not sure what I should do with this.
0: What's your last four digits of your number?
13: 6568.
0: 6568. I'm just looking. I don't think it came through for some reason. 6568. Yeah, what it is they probably have a seed mixed in some burlap. Typically, okay. They sod when they do take it up, which they should do. So they did a burlap, and the burlap's supposed to hold the moisture in, and they cover up the soil, and then they have the seed in there. I'm assuming, is it on a slope?
13: Hello,
0: Lauren. Hi, Lauren. Is it on a slope?
13: No, it's on a flat piece of ground right in front of my house.
0: Yeah. Okay. Yeah. No, I didn't get it for some whatever reason. Sometimes it comes in slow, the text, but for some reason, but that's probably what that's the method they've done. They put soil, grass seed, and then they put the burlap over top, and it's supposed to help hold the moisture in, and then the grass grows through it, and then go from there, and the burlap disintegrates over a few years.
13: Oh, because yeah, as you can tell from the thing, like from the picture, it doesn't really cover the entire surface of the of the square. So I'm going, like, what? I've never seen that before.
0: typically they always saw it. It's very unusual that they didn't do that. Was it Telus maybe when they're putting in these new services, or what, the city?
13: No, it was the city. It was Libco, with the contractor, and they dug up the front of the street for about 3 weeks, and then they realized there was a service that came off the main that had to be brought up to my house. So they just dug that one little area up to put a valve in, and then, and then they put this there and they left. And it was back in the fall, so I don't know. I guess they wouldn't put any sod down, but in that little patch, I don't know.
0: So what I would do is, like I said, unfortunately, the picture didn't come through. Here it is. Actually, your name's on your, not your phone number. So actually, you actually have a name. You must have called in a couple times. There you go. Oh, yeah. That's horrible.
13: Yeah.
0: I would call them, or that might take about 10 years. But either just cut it out and just get yourself one, maybe two, three pieces of sod. Sod's about $5 a roll, so probably to save the frustration, you might be better off just make an edge and pick yourself some sod and do that. Or you can try and get the city to come out and call 311 and put in a complaint. But they didn't even put enough, and they just never going to grow.
13: I figured it was the
0: nice try.
13: It was a contractor that did it. Wasn't the city, but the city was still overseeing it. And I don't know.
0: Supposed to come and check on them, and they should have a better method. Like ATCO, and I know a lot of the private guys. They're buying sod from us all the time too. And if they dig up again for gas, they always resod. They do it properly. This one is definitely not done very well.
13: No doubt. Yeah. All righty, appreciate the information. I'll give that a shot then. I'll call them, see what I can find out. If not, then maybe go look for some sod.
0: Yeah, I think sometimes you're better just to grin and bear it. You just fix it, and then that way you can get on with it.
13: Do you guys sell sod?
0: Yes, we do.
13: You do, right? Yeah. Okay.
0: All righty.
13: Okay, well, I've delivered out to you guys. I know you guys are my tractor trailer, so I can just swing out there and maybe just do that. Yeah.
0: Yeah, just measure your length times the width, and each roll is 10 square feet. That'll tell you how much. So I'm looking at that. It looks like you probably need about two or three rolls of sod, four rolls maybe.
13: Yeah. Okay, cool. Okay, we'll try that down. Appreciate the information.
0: All right, thanks, Lauren. Take care, bud.
13: All right, thanks, bud.
0: Bye-bye. Yeah, it's just sometimes you see this and they do it and you leave in someone's front yard, like you cut this big hunk beside the driveway and you throw some burlap sack over top of some old dirt, like, yeah, and call it good. I sometimes I don't get that, but that's how that goes. Let's go to Helen. Good morning, Helen. Hi, Helen.
2: Oh, good morning, Merle.
0: Hi, how can I help you?
2: I texted you last week about cutting out dead branches from my blue spruce.
0: Yep.
2: And my question is, the branches appear dead from the trunk out, but there's life at the tips. So do I still have those cut out?
0: No, if they have life at the tips, I would leave them then. It probably went through some spruce budworm or some sort of a attack, maybe of some sort of bug or something. But if you're getting new growth on the end, I would leave it just sort of see what comes of that.
2: Okay. Is there anything else I can do to prevent it from spreading?
0: Without really knowing what it is, my guess is sometimes it's spruce budworm. When I see new growth come out the second year, because they've chewed off a lot of the foliage, and then sometimes those branches will regrow. Did you notice any worms or anything last year?
2: I didn't know. I'm in sundry, but I have avoided the worms totally.
0: Yeah. Oh, you're in sundry as well. Okay.
2: Yeah.
0: I would say you maybe got a slight hit of the spruce budworm out there as well, because I know it was running rampant out there. Like I said, I went golfing out there last year, and I can't believe how much I've seen on the golf course.
2: I have seen no signs of it, but that could be.
0: Yeah, I would say you probably got hit with that. So, again, just make sure you're hydrating it well, feed it with a good 30-10-10, and let them grow through it, and that's about all you can do. And just keep an eye on the spruce budworm coming back this year.
2: Okay, thank you. Now, I have another question. Birch tree. Do you know anyone in this area that would do the injection?
0: I think that Gerard, I'm going to try and get in touch with him, because I do get so many callers from up in your area. If anybody knows Gerard Tree Care.
2: I looked up a number for that, and I got somebody in New York. So
0: yeah, I don't know, but I'll try to see if I can get in touch with him, because he's involved with ISA and all that. So I know he knows his stuff.
2: Okay.
0: So, but let me find out who it is, and actually I'll see if I can get him to come on and chat about tree care up in that area, because I do get a lot of callers from up in your area, and I think you could have a bit of business. Or we gather up, maybe if I can get a few customers at one time, I could send our guys up to do it. But as well, but
2: yeah,
0: it has to.
2: Yeah.
0: All right. Let me see if I can get a hold of Gerard, because I know he's kind of up in that area, and does a very good job from what I understand. So, alrighty.
2: Okay.
0: Thanks, Helen.
2: Thank you.
0: Take care. Bye bye. All right. I'm going to take a quick break. If you'd like to join me, phone lines are open 403-974-8255. 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
0: Welcome back to Let's Talk Gardening. I'm Merle Coombs. And I'm going to take your calls. I'm going to go to Darcy. Good morning, Darcy.
24: Hey, Merle. How are you doing?
0: Doing great. How can I help you?
24: I got a few questions. I texted you last week about a dragon fruit that I just shaved a piece of fruit into out of a spoon into some topsoil.
0: Yeah.
24: Now, I was just wondering, that's got to be a succulent, and I've got it in just regular potting soil right now. It's about, maybe 2 inches tall now. I've got a couple of them.
0: Okay, nice.
24: I was just thinking they must probably like succulent
0: If you're using a good potting soil, you should be fine because most of it is a soilless mix. It'll be nice and light, so it should be great for what you got going.
24: Okay, and you might remember a text from this winter about my Charlie Brown pear tree.
0: Mm-hmm.
24: Okay, it is blooming really nice from the bottom, which is below all of the grafts. There were three different pear tree grafts on it.
0: Oh.
24: But then it got fire blight. It gets about 6 inches shorter every year because of fire blight. But this new growth coming out from the bottom, and it's branching out really nice, bloomed really nice. They're just
0: what color
24: done
0: blooms?
24: Blooming. Pardon me?
0: What color blooms?
24: White.
0: Okay. It all depends what they grafted the rootstock on, right? Because depending, did the whole trunk die back? So is it died back right to the root then?
24: No. There's still a bit of live stuff where the grafts were, but from below the first graft is coming out, and it looks like pear blossoms. So, and there is a graft right at the base of the root ball.
0: Okay.
24: So I think they probably put some kind of plum tree base.
0: Yeah, they
24: on
0: typically
24: that root
0: do
24: ball.
0: They do a hardy crab apple most of the time for the rootstock, and then they graft a lot of different things on top of that. So, so that's good. If it's above that graft, then you're probably doing well. Then they probably have a hardy pear on that first big stump on the big trunk, and then they've grafted other pears onto further up.
24: And yeah. What I'm wondering is, like, should I cut that trunk down to where that new branching came off very low? Like, we're talking probably about 3 feet of trunk, and just see what happens with that bottom stuff, because it was almost like it was,
0: and there's nothing
24: it was unaffected
0: up top,
24: by fire blight last year, and okay. and everything
0: it depends
24: on top gets hit by fire blight every year.
0: Yeah. Okay, so this, so you need to cut that out. Yeah, I would just take it out then and just go just above that new growth and then see what happens with that new one.
24: Yeah, okay. And one more question. My Sun Blaster lamp that I bought from you, I don't know, 10 years ago or so, do you still sell them? The bulb just burnt out a couple of days ago.
0: Yeah, we do. We have the new bulbs as well.
24: Okay. Okay, cool.
0: Awesome.
24: All right,
0: thanks, Darcy. Take
24: have
0: care.
24: Have a good weekend.
0: See you soon. Bye-bye. All right. I'm going to take a quick break. Actually, no, I got time for one more. Let's go to Marty. Good morning, Marty.
4: Morning, Merle. Two quick questions for you. I planted my tomatoes last week and used a 334 fertilizer. I think it's called Pocket Tomatoes. And I also have the organic liquid fertilizer that you guys sell for tomatoes. How soon after can I start using that?
0: Within a week or so, no issues.
4: Oh, okay, perfect.
0: They're both organics, and usually I think that first one you said it's an organic fertilizer as well. So the numbers are always quite a bit different. They're just lower, and these are bigger tomatoes.
4: They were quite big. Yeah.
0: Okay. Yeah. No, you can pretty much. They're fairly heavy feeders, so within a week or so, you can definitely just get on your weekly feeding with that as well.
4: And can I use that like every 2 weeks, that organic fertilizer?
0: Absolutely. Yeah. Yeah. Okay. Once a week or every 2 weeks. When they get larger, lots of fruit, I even go once a week. Tomatoes are heavy feeders, lots of foliage, lots of fruit on there. So they get fed. And then if they are big tomatoes, like the beefsteaks or some of the larger fruit, make sure that you have something with a calcium supplement in it. And I think our tomato food that you got, if you got the Evolve, has the calcium in it.
4: Yeah, that's what I have, is Evolve.
0: Okay, perfect. Yeah, it has the calcium in it, so you're good.
4: And the other quick question after you, because I know you have to go here. My buddy has some columnar aspens that are mature, and he put the landscaping plastic trim around the base of it, and he wants to put something inside it. Can he put mulch in it, or is that going to rot the base
0: of
4: it?
0: Yeah, you're better
4: tree?
0: Off not putting anything. I would just leave the big old pipe around it. And that's just protect when he used to be trimming, or why did he do that?
4: I have no idea why he did it. He just wanted to put something in it to make it look good, I guess.
0: Yeah. Because typically most people put that big old pipe around it, is around the trunk, as if it just protect guys with weed whackers. If they're going and they go get too close.
4: Yeah. He just built,
0: I would
4: just
0: probably just remove
4: black...
0: it. Yeah.
4: Just leave it?
0: Yeah, I would take it out. Or are you talking about the plastic edging, like a foot or two?
4: Yeah,
0: out
4: the plastic
0: from the
4: edging he put around it, and then he was going to
0: okay. Yeah,
4: it
0: that's
4: with,
0: fine. Yeah, you can
4: mulch.
0: Put mulch in there. Yeah, you can put mulch in there. No problem.
4: Oh, are you kidding? Okay, all right. Yeah. I'll let him know.
0: Yeah, you're good to go.
4: Appreciate it. Thank you.
0: Thanks, Marty. Take care. Bye bye. All right, I got to take a quick break. You're listening to Let's Talk Gardening on QR Calgary.
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2: Welcome back to Let's Talk Gardening. I'm Merle Coombs. Going to go to the phone line. We're going to go to Gordy. Good morning, Gordy.
3: Happy Sunday, Gordy. Merle. Hi.
2: Happy Sunday to you as well. Thank you.
3: Awesome. Thanks for taking my call. I sent you a rerun photo of my flower box, window box with the strawberry plants. And I've been the drama with strawberry plants with you for the last year. Now, my question today is those little suckers that spread out from the plant, I'm having bad luck with them trying to plant them. And what is the best way to help them become plants?
2: I like to leave them, like if you just leave them connected and just stick them in the soil.
3: Yeah,
2: like kind of plant them when they're connected, and then they should start growing. Then you can just dig them out from there.
3: Yeah, I'm having problems with that because that's what I've been doing for the last couple of years. Then I had to transplant because I moved. But the one of them is really taken off, but the other three, there's four of them, and they're just sort of suffering.
2: Yeah, I can see that.
3: Yeah,
2: yeah. Do you fertilize or replenish the soil? Or
3: I used it was the. The planting potting plant soil that I had to use, and also with some of the dirt that I had in the garden. So it's a mix. But what I'm using is the copper coil. And
2: I see those in there. Yeah.
3: Yeah, with my strawberry or not my strawberries, my tomatoes, they literally exploded with those copper coils. No fertilizer. Just planted straight into gray soil that was like leached from quack grass for 50 years. And literally those plants grew 6 feet tall and I was getting big mom aromas the size of my fist. They were huge. And so I'm sticking with the copper, but I wouldn't mind what kind of fertilizer would be best.
2: I just think you might need a bigger pot. Like I just worry, does it dry out a bit? Like, because the strawberries do like it a little bit cooler, and they don't like to totally dry out. They don't like it super hot. Like, they like to be in a good, like, usually in the ground. So
3: I think
2: this pot's a little bit small, and that's where you're getting those long, leggy things because it gets too hot.
3: Okay, so keep them moist. And it's on a balcony, on a third floor balcony.
2: Yeah.
3: And it's like half the day is in the shade. So they should probably thrive then.
2: Yeah, they should. They just look a bit leggy.
3: Yeah, they do.
2: Some of them you could just cut right off. Like I would cut off a whole bunch of those that don't have anything on them.
3: Yeah.
2: And even the old leaves. Yep. And then I wouldn't hesitate to give a little bit of fertilizer, just for the nutrients, especially because you're trying to produce the fruit.
3: Yep.
2: And I know that from what I hear, the copper thing is always intriguing. I know when you read about it, it turns into one of those rabbit hole things.
3: Yeah.
2: How they've government taken the copper. They used to do it all the time. And then it's sort of the prevent food. Like it's crazy.
3: It is crazy.
2: But I wouldn't hesitate to give them a little shot of 15-30-15, something with a little higher middle number, just to help. And this cut off all that dead. It's sort of like rejuvenating shrubs when we talk about that, because they're using all that energy trying to throw something into all those leggy things, and I would just cut those right back and let it concentrate on new stuff.
3: Good stuff. I appreciate you, Merle, and I love your show. You have a great rest of your week. Take care.
2: Thanks for calling. Thanks, Gordy.
3: You're welcome. Bye-bye.
2: All right, let's go to a Mike. Good morning, Mike.
4: Hey, Merle, how are you?
2: Doing good. How can I help you?
4: I had a two-part question. One, in my backyard, in between the house and the garage, we have about a 40, 45-foot tall birch. It's quite a mature, old-growth birch. But I've noticed over the last two, three seasons now, I have a crack that started at the base. And it's gone up where it kind of branches into two trunks, kind of a wide.
2: Yeah.
4: It started off at about maybe 2-3 feet, and now it's gone up to the point where it's only about maybe an eighth thick of a crack, but it's come up about 6 feet up now on the one.

0: one branch, the one side of the tree. And I'm kind of concerned about whether or not in a massive windstorm or something to that effect, that it may end up letting that whole branch go. And it's on the house side of the tree, so it would come down literally to the house. And
1: I would call an arborist, call Mark, come out. They might need to bolt it.
0: Okay.
1: If that's needed. Because, yeah, you probably have a stress frost crack in there.
0: Okay. Okay, so it's not something that'll necessarily mean the tree has to come down, because the whole community loves the tree. It shades like four different houses, but it just, heaven forbid, see it come down and do any kind of damage or hurt somebody or something.
1: 100%.
0: Right?
1: Do you do anything for the birch leaf miner, or do you get affected by that?
0: Heavy watering, and every now and again we do the rage it up at the beginning of the season kind of thing, and just give it a bit of a site injection. But I always get really good, healthy leaves. Only randomly, occasionally, do we ever get any of those ones that kind of go yellow and turn back. But it's very sparse. Usually it's a really healthy, vibrant tree. It's just got that crack.
1: Yeah, I would just get an assessment done. You might need to get some bolts through it, which we've done. We do it for elms and birch sometimes, so just see what needs to happen.
0: Okay, I'll give a call over. And then if I have time, the only other question I had is I've got about a 600-square-foot garden in the back. We're doing a layover year because our weed problem just got out of hand where we couldn't grow anything. Weeds just kept coming and coming. So we did the roundup over everything, and we're getting everything's dying nice back. And I'm just wondering, what's the next best step? Once everything's good and dead, can I rototill it, or do I got to go through and pick everything, or do I need to hit it again with roundup, or what's the next step?
1: No, you should be fine. You should be able to just turn it over, and if you get some new growth coming up, are you doing veggies in there or flowers?
0: We do a bit of everything, but mostly all vegetables, yeah.
1: Okay. The only thing I'm always hesitant, I know they say Roundup, I know all our farmers use it, just with veggies, so I definitely turn it over a couple times, let it air out really good, and then you should be good.
0: Awesome. Thank you very much for your help, Merle. I love the show, and I appreciate your help.
1: Thanks, Mike. Take care.
0: Thank you.
1: Bye-bye.
0: Bye-bye.
1: All right. I don't think I have time to take Patricia, but I will be here next week taking all your calls, and we'll get our garden on right here on QGR Calgary.
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4: This is Global News. I'm Zach Ferguson. It is 10 degrees at 11 o'clock here in Calgary with some mostly cloudy skies. The officially dubbed the Forever Canadian Unity Bus started its province-wide tour yesterday, trying to convince people to vote to keep Alberta in Canada when asked during the October referendum. Premier Danielle Smith announced on Thursday her government is adding a question on if the province should have a binding referendum on separation. Edmonton Centre MP Eleanor Olszewski was at the opening event yesterday and says it shows the unity is being felt at the federal level.
5: I think people know that we've been working really hard to reset the relationship with Alberta, and that's another reason why I'm here. It's on behalf of the federal government to voice our support for this incredible province.
4: The UCP government is asking Albertans to do their own research ahead of the October 19th referendum. Some Alberta doctors have put together a list of 70 potential safeguard recommendations to ensure strong oversight and workforce protections in the province's proposed dual-practice healthcare model. The model would have surgeons performing a certain number of procedures in the public health system, while also allowing them to perform them privately for those willing to pay for it. Hope is to ease the load on our strained healthcare system. Alberta Medical Association President Dr. Brian Wurzbach tells QR Calgary, Shea Ganim, the list was shared with the provincial government.
6: At the end of April, we did share them with the premier and the ministers involved in the health portfolio. We've had some discussions. In my discussions with Minister LaGrange, she has indicated that we will be having further discussions with them as the Alberta Medical Association when it comes to writing some of the regulations.
4: The list focuses on things like information sharing between the public and private sectors, worker availability for both systems, and what the professional, legal, and ethical standards should look like. Some 12 Canadians who were a part of the recent Gaza flotilla have been returned to Canada this weekend, some allegedly suffering abuse while in Israeli custody. Foreign Affairs Minister Anita Anand revealed last week that she had received details from Turkish officials that Canadians did suffer abuse, some requiring medical care. Prime Minister Mark Carney welcomed the World Cup trophy to Ottawa today as Canada prepares to host the 2026 FIFA tournament with the United States and Mexico.
7: Prime Minister Mark Carney may be the first Canadian to ever hoist the FIFA World Cup trophy, an honour typically reserved for tournament winners. FIFA President Gianni Infantino and Carney are in Ottawa ahead of the World Cup beginning in less than 3 weeks. Carney remarks on how soccer has grown since Canada's first World Cup appearance in 1986, with accolades like Olympic gold for the women in the 2020 Games. The government is putting $755 million over the next 5 years to further develop soccer in Canada. Canada's first World Cup game is against Bosnia and Herzegovina on June 12th in Toronto. David Baxter, The Canadian Press, Ottawa.
4: Transitioning us into sports, looking at hockey, the Vegas Golden Knights, who won the first two games of their Western Conference Final, return to home tonight and host up the Avalanche in Game 3 of their series. Meanwhile, the Montreal Canadiens are heading home with a tied 1-1 series after a 3-2 overtime loss last night up against the Carolina Hurricanes. And in baseball, the Toronto Blue Jays will be looking to boost their winning streak to 5 games in a row when they host the Pittsburgh Pirates in the third and final game of their weekend series, ongoing right now. Global News Sky Tracker weather. We have a mainly sunny morning here in Calgary. Later in the afternoon, we will see a 30% chance of showers develop as we get up to a high of 22. Tonight, that 30% chance of showers will carry over as we fall down to an overnight low of 9. Tomorrow, seeing some very sunny skies and a high of 26. Tuesday, getting up to a high of 26 again, with this time mixing in some clouds up top. Wednesday, a high of 23 with some sun and clouds. Right now, though, in Calgary, sitting at 10 degrees. Breaking news when it happens. Our next scheduled newscast will be at noon. I'm Zach Ferguson.
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9: He was the head of the Central Intelligence Agency and Secretary of State during Donald Trump's first term. But Mike Pompeo has since said President Trump's rhetoric is harmful to relations between the U.S. and some other countries. And he's taking a hard stance on Chinese espionage, including in Canada. Secretary Mike Pompeo joins us now. Thank you so much for joining us on the West Block, Mr. Secretary.
10: Great to be with you, Ben.
9: You're taking part in the Monk debate, focusing on interventionist foreign policy. So let's start here at home with the Canada-U.S. relationship. Canada has been feeling the external push with President Trump calling for the country to become the 51st state. Why do you think he started that, and did it take you by surprise?
10: Oh, goodness. Look, a little bit of this is President Trump and his rhetorical flourishes. And so having worked for him for 4 years, I've seen some of that. But at its heart, there is a bit of truth in the sense of this. I think it's an explanation, or not an explanation, it is an observance about the deep connectivity between the two and the importance of the United States to Canada. I think that's what he was getting at from his perspective. And I actually think that's true in the same way that Canada is incredibly important to the United States as well. I spent time in the western part of your country in a previous part of my life where I sold oil and gas equipment in Red Hat or Medicine Hat in Regina and the West in Calgary. Deep economic connectivity, deep security connectivity. And so I know there's a lot of noise in the channel today. I'm still pretty confident in the institutional relationship between our two countries.
9: The current Secretary of State, Marco Rubio, underlined this position on Canadian soil last year. He was telling reporters after the G7 that Canada would be better off joining the U.S. for, quote, economic purposes. Could you see yourself making that case in Canada?
10: No, I'm happy at 50. For the United States, flag is sufficiently crowded at this point. But I can see making the case, which I don't remember those remarks from Secretary Rubio, but I'm sure he was really getting at, we should have deeper ties, north-south, Canada, United States, and Mexico, another important economic partner for the United States. We should throw down get rid of a lot of the tariff barriers that Canada's put on the United States. In reverse, we should make it easier for Canadians to come invest, foreign direct investment in the U.S. Getting rid of those barriers, reducing costs, will make us collectively more globally competitive, and that's good for America.
9: Let's go back to your time as Secretary of State. Your relationship with your Canadian counterpart, Chrystia Freeland, was quite cordial. What was the key to that, do you think?
10: I always did my best with our allies, foreign ministers, my counterparts, to have a good personal working relationship. That matters. It didn't mean that Foreign Minister Freeland and I didn't have deeply different views. Look, she was part of a government that comes from an incredibly different place than I do and that our government did, right? Prime Minister Trudeau was a difficult counterparty for us during our time. I don't make any bones about that. But nonetheless, you still When you're there working together, you try and find places where there's common overlap. We were working very hard to free the two Michaels on a project when the Chinese had wrongfully detained two Canadian citizens. We were all in to try and get them home. So there were lots of places we could work together. But it was hard to work with a left-wing economic, you know, I'll call them socialists. They might not government. Was a difficult challenge for someone like me and working for my boss, President Trump.
9: The overall relationship between Washington and Ottawa today seems very different than in Donald Trump's first term. But you were in the bubble then, so you might have a different perspective. Do you subscribe to the notion that these are two fundamentally different administrations?
10: Oh, goodness. No, because they're driven by the same man. So they do emote differently. They do speak differently. But if you ask for the through lines, I think the through lines are more consistent than the variances. It's a different group of people that President Trump has chosen to put around him this time. But if you look at the things President Trump has focused on, I think it's true for both terms, right? He was trying to secure America's borders from unlawful immigration. He was driving a set of economic policies that he thought were deregulatory so that the American economy would flourish and innovate. He was driving a national security set of objectives, which he would describe it as putting America first. But we built alliances, I think, in the same way that this administration is seeking to do, understanding that there is evil in the world. That's what we'll talk about in the Monk debates a great deal. And so I don't see the policy differences as being materially different. Some of the process things probably are a little bit different, as is, I think, almost always the case in a president's second term.
9: In this second term, President Trump is flexing American military might more than most people probably expected. And Republican columnist Mark Thiessen called it the real MAGA foreign policy and a new era of muscular conservative leadership. Would you agree with that?
10: I do agree with that mostly. But I think we forget that these circumstances are brought upon America, not foisted on America by others. That is, I take a look at the president's central thesis, which is to create peace and deter war. We worked very hard on that in the first term. We were blessed. We didn't have any new conflicts, serious conflicts arise during that time. But this was different. We lost, the United States and the West lost deterrence on Ukraine during President Biden's time. The president, there needed to be a response to that. The president's working his best way through to try to achieve that. Iran only continued its malfeasance, right? We were losing deterrence on Iran in the first term. We took a strike on Soleimani. They backed down a bit, but they'd continued to flex their capacity to destroy Israel, destroy the United States of America. And President Trump finally concluded that the only path forward was to join with our Israeli partners and now our Gulf era partners to take down substantial capability that the regime had. And so, Iran, he's used more military power. He went into Venezuela and took out Maduro, something that a couple of us in the first administration had actually advocated for, but we didn't do in the first term. And I think President Trump now sees this has fallen to him to restore Western civilization and protect the basic human dignity of people in the United States and across the world in fundamental ways. And he's doing just that. So I think the thesis that he's now flexing this muscle is true, but I think it's also important to understand he's doing it with a model that is trying to achieve a deterrent effect on these real nasty monsters.
9: Tehran often blames Western policies like American sanctions to justify the violence that they perpetrate on their own citizens. Is there the notion of a double-edged sword when it comes to American policies against Iran as it relates to how Iran treats its domestic population?
10: I've heard this theory that somehow the United States is the aggressor in the Middle East. That's just nutso. That's not a very diplomatic term, but I know of no better way to describe it. Were the Iranian regime to behave like a normal nation this afternoon, the United States would lift all sanctions and we would bring them into the Western trading bloc, and we would be thrilled with that. And by the way, we would even permit them to run their government largely in the way they wanted to. We have many partners that don't have capitalism in the same way we understand it, that don't have democracies in the same way we understand them. But they're great participants in things that matter to America. And so for someone to somehow suggest that U.S. sanctions are driving Iranian policy to go engage in activities like the massacre of October 7th, it is, I'll be more diplomatic, it is ungrounded and untrue.
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9: We're back with Mike Pompeo, Secretary of State during Donald Trump's first term in office and longstanding supporter of Iran's democratic opposition movement. Before the break, we started talking about Iran. How do you see the U.S. disentangling from Iran? And do you think there is a role for Europe and Canada to play in that disentanglement?
10: The answer to the second part is yes, they ought to be playing a much more significant role than they are, because this isn't a conflict between the United States and Iran. This is part of a battle that has now been joined for the protection of Western civilization. There are a half a dozen folks on the other side who want to undermine the way Canadians live, right? The court system, basic property rights, your democracy. That's the Chinese Communist Party, Xi Jinping, Vladimir Putin, Chairman Kim, the former leaders in Venezuela. I might have missed one, but I didn't miss very many. And this isn't about the United States versus them. This is about the way we live. And Canada needs to protect, and Europe needs to protect, the things that have mattered to us for an awfully long time. Your first question is, how do you disentangle? And the answer is, when monsters roam the earth, one doesn't disentangle, one crushes them. I know of no other solution. You have to win. You have to defeat them. And that's not language that sometimes we use in the West. We try to be more cautious in the language. But in the end, you got to beat them because they're intent on crushing us. And so we try first with diplomacy. We then use economic tools. But when those fail and they continue to threaten, right? Yesterday, the Islamic Republic of Iran targeted a Emirati nuclear facility. There's no one at the United Nations that wouldn't say that's a violation of international law. Even the most leftist socialist leaders would say, yeah, that's bad. Well, what ought one to do? Admonish them with a press release from the State Department, or go kick the crap out of them until you take away their either capability or intention of continuing to inflict enormous security and economic risk to Western civilization. It's in my judgment, that straightforward.
9: You answered my second question first, but I want to double back to it. What should Canada be doing specifically?
10: Oh, I imagine they are doing some of it quietly. I am confident that Canadian intelligence, which is very capable, I found them to be extraordinarily good partners when I was the director of the Central Intelligence Agency, professional, deep, true skill sets. They were lovely partners for us. I'm confident that they're still helping in quiet ways, and that's good. They should help first, then NESCO. They should make clear that they find the Iranian regime repugnant, that the killing of hundreds of thousands of their own citizens over years and tens of thousands of their own citizens in the last months is unacceptable to Canada, And then Canada ought to be finding a way to assist the United States military in protecting, at the very least, international waterways for open navigation. So think the Strait of Hormuz and then around the Bab el-Mandeb as well. Canada has the capacity to be an important partner in that. And I would urge them to think about what this means to Canadians if the Iranians and the Chinese and the Russians were to prevail in this conflict.
9: Our prime minister has been working closely with China. Are there fears on your side of the border that that could represent a backdoor access to America via Canada?
10: Yes.
9: So is that why Donald Trump took such a hard line against a trip that most Canadians are now looking at and saying, hey, our prime minister did that and you threatened us with 100% tariffs and then you go and do the exact same thing?
10: It's not that I worry about it being a back door. I worry about it being a front door for the Canadian people. My observation of the Chinese Communist Party under Xi Jinping is that when they invest in Canada, it is not a commercial enterprise. It is a deep play to shape and influence the minds of Canadian citizens. I'd say the same thing when they do that everywhere in the world, including in my own country, in the United States. And so I just urge caution. It's not about the fact we're going to decouple. If the Chinese want to sell beach balls at our Walmarts in the United States, it doesn't trouble me greatly. When they want to sell semiconductors, when they want to put the Huawei systems in our telecom communications infrastructure, when they want to buy farmland near Fort Riley, Kansas, in my home state, that is not about them owning farmland. That is about a deeper play. And then lastly, I'll say this, too. The language actually here does matter. This isn't theater. The Chinese Communist Party is mostly going to defeat the West with propaganda and information warfare, not its missiles and tanks and space programs. They'll do those, but the way we will ultimately lose is we lose confidence in ourselves. And sometimes, for whatever reason, I see Europeans, and I think this is true in Canada as well, lacking sufficient confidence in their own capabilities, their own decency and goodness. Trust me, I have great confidence that Canada is a wonderful, blessed nation and wants to be part of the Western civilizational structure that I and you, we've all benefited from.
9: When you were last in Ottawa, you warned the audience members that the agents of the Chinese regime have so thoroughly infiltrated Canada that they could actually be in the room. You said, quote, "I can't see very much out there, but I will bet you there are Chinese Communist Party affiliated people in this room today." What made you so sure of that?
10: The data that I've seen in my life. This is not my opinion. It is data. Look what we just had happen in the United States. We've had an elected official in the state of California now plead guilty. Right? Elected official in the United States in the state of California plead guilty. That tip o' the iceberg, to say it in Irish. This is deep and troubling. We've had a congressman have an agent get very close to him. We've had someone in the governor's office in New York at a pretty senior level shape New York state policy who was clearly working for the Chinese government. Those are the things that have become public. I've seen so much more. And the scale of the activity is staggering. I don't know if I told the story in Ottawa of what they were doing in the Houston consulate in Texas, right? The spy operation there was probably the largest espionage operation that the United States has ever taken down. This is a deep effort, and we should be mindful, not fearful, but mindful that they are working inside our governments, inside our private sector, inside our small political institutions to change the nature of those institutions.
9: So what do you think the Canadian government should be doing?
10: So I always think about this in three. I'd say the same thing for the United States, and we're not getting it done properly either. First, it starts with the educational institutions in our country. That's the tip of the spear for them, where they get to speak to the next generation of leadership inside of our country. I disagree with President Trump. President Trump says we should have a lot of Chinese students here. I think I'll trade Canadian students, American students, Indian students for Chinese students all day long. They're going to those educational institutions and studying alongside the best American scholars, and they have built up an incredible capability because of that. So we should think about what we are doing in our colleges here in America. And I would greatly limit the number of Chinese citizens who were able to study freely here in the United States. Baseline. Second, every business needs to make sure that they have a good what we would have called a counterintelligence program. We should be making sure that our employees aren't stealing stuff. And it is hard to do given the DEI crazy wokeness that's moved through the United States of America, where if you make such a claim, you're likely to be sued. And sometimes, by the way, you'll get it wrong. But we should be very mindful that our data systems, our communication systems inside of corporate America are being attacked daily from the outside and also being worked at hard from the inside as best the Chinese can infiltrate in those places. And then the last piece of this that the Canadian government could do, and the same way the United States could do, is work hard to explain this to the American people. And I'm sure I said this, I often do. The folks who are doing this, these aren't ethnic Chinese necessarily. This isn't about race. There are great Chinese Americans. My two senior advisors when I was a Secretary of State were Meng Chiang and Miles Yu. Those names are not Italian. These are these were Chinese ethnicity people who were amazing American patriots. Yeah. So never let anybody accuse you of being a racist because you believe that the Chinese Communist Party is attacking what it is we care about. Yeah. And that gets to this idea of confidence. We have to believe that our system is right and that it delivers the best outcomes for not just our citizens, but the least amongst us all across the world. And if we retain that confidence and then execute against that, well, in the end, we'll prevail.
9: Let's move on to Ukraine, because Ottawa has continued financial and military support for things like drones. But the Republican chair of the U.S. House Foreign Affairs Committee told Radio Free Europe he does not expect Congress to approve another major supplemental package for Ukraine, saying Europe should bear the responsibility and do the heavy lifting since the war is in their backyard. Do you agree?
10: I mostly agree with it. Having said that, neither President Biden nor President Trump has done enough. And I can actually prove that, I think. The war continues, right? So in the first Trump administration, we were successful through good luck or just the Lord or hard work of convincing Vladimir Putin not to invade Ukraine, right? He took a fifth of it under President Obama, and then we leave and he goes right back at it. We have to restore deterrence. And when I say we, that's Europe, that's Canada, that's the West. We should all be part of that. And so whether it should be U.S. dollars that actually do that, or we should be selling equipment to the Europeans so that they can underwrite this, I'm agnostic. But yeah. The West should absolutely 100% deliver to the Ukrainians the tools that they need. And then most importantly, we should unleash them. We told the Ukrainians in the first few years of this war, I guess we're at year four plus now, the first 2.5-3 years of this war, you can't fire a weapon that we provide you outside of your borders. Imagine that Canada was attacked by the Danes from Greenland, yeah. Just to make it interesting, right? From someplace. And yeah. You were told, no, but you can only wait till they're on your soil, and you can only shoot at them when they're outside of Vancouver. You would bristle at this and you would say, no, that doesn't make any military strategic sense. That's what we told the Ukrainians. We didn't do the necessary and Putin was able to invade. And now we have to rectify that. I would support United States financial assistance to Ukraine to assist them in this endeavor. If I were a member of Congress today, make sure it's not stolen, make sure it's not going to a kleptocrat. This delivers real value. But the most important thing is for us to provide them with the tools that they need to crush Vladimir Putin.
9: So no fear then that the U.S. would sort of default to a position of being world police, but rather drawing a line in the sand and saying, Mr. Putin, you can't cross.
10: I hope that we will do that. We in the United States, President Trump in particular, speaks often about national sovereignty as the nation state is the primary actor. We should empower other nations to make sure they can protect their own sovereignty as well. Not Ukrainian attacking to invade and take over the southwestern third of Russia, right? Russia ought to have its own sovereignty as well. But we should make sure that Europeans understand the necessity to prepare to secure their own national sovereignty and European sovereignty more broadly by making sure they're not just on their back foot and buying natural gas from Gazprom.
9: Secretary Pompeo, do you still have a relationship with President Trump?
10: I do. We don't talk often.
9: All right, then. Well, let's end where we began, with the Canada-U.S. relationship. As you know, Ottawa and Washington heading into trade talks. In your view, how can this relationship be improved and ultimately repaired?
10: I think we both need to do lots of work. And that work really is, in my view, to inform each of our peoples about the importance of the relationship. because it's easy to get testy. If you're a dairy farmer in the States and you think the Canadians are sticking it to you, or in the inverse lumber pick of something or something the United States is doing, you have to step back and you have to make sure we're educating. And so that's about language. It does matter how leaders talk about these things. And I hope Prime Minister Carney and President Trump will figure that out. They started off in a very good place, as I observed it. Better, frankly, than we were in the first Trump administration with Prime Minister Trudeau. And now the leaders, the institutions needs to rise up and make it clear. So that can be business people across the border. You know, I can't think of how many businesses I'm aware of had deep operations inside of Canada and the United States. There's a lot of connectivity today that's taking place in spite of the government-to-government level of noise. And I hope all the leaders in the region will understand, like, why this matters, why getting the security component of this matters right as well, and that Canada will continue to be, as it's been for decades, a great part of my country.
9: Secretary Pompeo, thank you very much for your time.
14: This is the Realty Minute. 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
22: You might have heard on Monday that the Trump administration said it was going to be walking away from a long-running body that works on Canada-U.S. defense initiatives. The administration's argument is that Canada has failed to meet its commitments on defense spending, therefore it's pausing participation in the Permanent Joint Board on Defense. It's an advisory body on North American continental defense that was established back in 1940. Now, like you, I hadn't really heard of that board before, no real clear idea what it means that the U.S. is walking away from it. So we've asked Richard Shmuka to join us. He's a senior fellow at the McDonald Laurier Institute, specializing in strategic studies. And he's here to shed some light on what all of this means for you, for me, for all of Canada. Richard, thanks for joining me today.
23: Thanks for having me.
22: All right. So for people who don't follow defense policy closely, what exactly is this board and why should Canadians care and should we care that the U.S. is stepping away from it?
23: Well, I mean, even people who do study it, it's a bit of an arcane area. So this was a consultory board that's quite old. I mean, since 1940. And it's basically its function was to sort of coordinate policy overall between our two countries and sort of just have an area to sort of talk about different issues and whatnot. And the reality has been basically that it's largely been superseded by other bodies. NORAD, the North American Aerospace Defense Command, has really sort of does a lot of its work on an operational day-to-day basis. And this organization is just, it's not even that central for anything that's done. And I think that that's why I think many Canadians are, you know, obviously concerned by what the Trump administration has said over the years. I would probably hazard to say that we should probably not get very much outraged by it and maybe consider that this actually isn't a concerted effort by the administration to do anything. And it may just be a bit of sort of internal bureaucratic politics that are occurring there where some individuals are trying to curry favor, but not really following some sort of straight path of politics that are, or policy that's coming out of the president himself.
22: So this board and this thing that we have here, I mean, if they walk away from it, whatever that, you know, if that's just rhetoric or talk or whatever it might be, because certainly the Trump administration is known for that. We're not going to see too many real world impacts here, are we? Like, there's no weakening of North American security as a result of this.
23: No, it hasn't met in 2 years.
22: Right.
23: That's how important it's been, right? And at times, we've not even filled the co-chair for the position over the years. So it's, as I said before, its importance is actually quite low, which in some degree, I think, illustrates just how the lack of importance behind it, that it can be easily done by, it was announced by Elbridge Colby, the Undersecretary for Policy at Department of Defense.
22: Right.
23: He's been known to kind of push some policies that have been kind of repudiated by the, Trump himself and others. You know, there's a good example. I can give you a good comparison. A couple days ago, the U.S. suddenly announced that it may pull out of, it was not going to move a brigade into Poland. And you immediately saw a visceral reaction across the U.S. Congress towards it. There was hearings and all that. And today it got repudiated. And if you think about this board and just how little it kind of does and is important, you saw barely a mention of it in any sort of American press or sort of any sort of senior policymaker.
22: Right.
23: So I don't think it's that important, because if you're watching the U.S. right now, any sort of move that kind of undermines kind of older ideas of how the U.S. should operate internationally is usually put under a microscope in what's happening in Iran and all that. And today, you just see nothing about it in U.S. press about it.
22: So is this just the Trump administration doing more of what they've been doing? This, you know, we have this public clash between Canada and the U.S. So, I mean, is this just something that was sitting there that they could just sort of throw out there, see if it stuck, see if it got any kind of reaction? Like, is this just them trying to send a message that, you know, you're still on our radar when it comes to the trade tensions and our relationship that we have with them right now?
23: I would even say it's not even the Trump administration. It may well be the individual who undertook this policy, which is Elbridge Colby. And
22: right.
23: Again, he's been doing certain things. Earlier this year, he announced that there would be a cessation of aid to Ukraine. And within 3 days, Trump came out in public and says, no, that wasn't me. That was somebody else.
22: Right.
23: So I would say maybe he's trying to get that reaction out of Canada, or
22: But to what end?
23: Well, I think that I think if you see how the administration is operating, right now, I think the president and much of senior staff are really concerned with Iran, right?
22: And
23: because Iran is going to probably have a serious effect on their ability to win the midterms, given that gas is at $5 per gallon, right? And it's really causing real issues with their allies. I just don't see how the president was sitting down and saying, you know, we should really cut Canada out of the permanent joint board of defense.
22: Right.
23: I just don't think that that's a real. Maybe, you know, Colby or others kind of thought, well, maybe we can just do this as kind of our own policy entrepreneurship to sort of, you know, get some support. Like, the administration is not a monolith. Right?
22: No, we
23: have to kind of work this. And this is one, I think, concerns that Canadians should really, like, take to heart, is that we don't have to respond to every single thing. And I think in some degree, when we do, it often makes things worse, because they say, oh, that worked.
22: Well, one thing Colby did say, though, and when he did put that tweet out saying that we're walking away from this, he said that Canada has failed to meet their NATO spending targets. But that's not the case, correct? Like, I mean, haven't we indicated we will meet the 2% level that we've talked about?
23: We have. And I think that that actually might be the part that we should care about, because Canada's modernization of its military is going to take a long time. Like, major components of this will not appear until around 2032 to 2035. In reality, it's just way too long, right? And that's not just a Elbridge Colby issue. That is something that Democrats have told us multiple times. That's what many of our European allies have told us. So because we're spending to 2%, which is the very floor of what the NATO spending requirements are right now, doesn't make us somewhat you know, we shouldn't be giving kudos to ourselves, right?
22: Right.
23: We're well below the average of what almost all the allies are doing. And I think that's the point that we should probably try to address, because even if we spent a 2%, the actual military capabilities that we're putting out into the field is actually very minimal. And most of our allies know that, and they're not really happy about it, but they're kind of holding their tongue, because they're seeing that we're making some positive progress, but it's still not enough.
22: Yeah, and you know, just to circle back on the idea of NATO spending targets, I mean, I think a lot of people hear that, and they kind of know what it means, but they don't necessarily know what that means in practical terms. And so what does that mean, I guess, in practical terms? Is that more troops? Is that more equipment? Does that mean more taxes? What does that mean, hitting that 2% mark or those NATO spending targets?
23: Well, so the reality is that we never spent enough for so long that even hitting 2%, it's like if you don't spend on the maintenance of your car for 5-10 years, right?
22: Right.
23: Basically,
22: something's going to break down.
23: You got a huge amount of deferred maintenance on it, right? And that's really where the Canadian forces are. I mean, the story just about the snowbirds being above them being having a operator's pause is a very tangible aspect of that lack of spending.
22: Right.
23: There's not enough pilots. The tutor aircraft should have been replaced ages ago, right? And at a certain point, DND is now, or Department of National Defense is saying, we don't have the ability to sustain this because we're trying to do all these other things. There's not enough money in the system. There's not enough people, resources, whatever. And so you see this across the KR forces. It is evident in every single place. Even though they're hitting 2% now, that should have been the basic level of maintenance. And now we're thinking about what's going on internationally with all these events and the need to make a more effective, capable military. It's going to take a lot more than 2% and a lot more time to actually hit those marks.
22: Do you think this whole situation with this board, circling back to that, has anything to do with us and our... Because the Prime Minister has indicated that when it comes to defense and defense spending, he wants to keep that money more in Canada than he does in the U.S. And we've been spending a lot more money spending money when it comes to defense in the U.S. Is this a reaction in any way, shape, or form to that? That Carney has said we're going to keep the money on defense spending in Canada as opposed to going elsewhere?
23: I don't know if it's exactly that, because the big pillars of our military spending, such as the F-35, which is pretty critical for our North American defense, which we are heavily, heavily reliant with the United States on, and you think about the River-class destroyer, which uses the U.S. Aegis system as its core sort of system, a lot of those spending is going to go into the U.S. anyways. And I know there's a push to sort of say, oh, we're going to hit 70% domestic spending. That's not a realistic score, frankly. But I will say, I think the Davos speech really irked a lot of people, and not just the administration. Because, again, Canada has not been spending. It is extremely reliant on the U.S. to undertake northern defense in the Arctic and all that, right? And making claims to say, oh, well, we're going to go out there and work with our, find alternate ways of defending ourselves, when you are wholly reliant on the U.S. for a certain part of your mission set, really did not go well with a lot of American officials. Again, not just Republicans, but even Democrats who understand the issues at play. So I think that didn't play well, and I think that's been cited routinely about how much play the Davos speeches get with the contrasting that with the reality of Canadian defense overall.
22: I guess my last question to you, when it comes to Canadian defense, how far behind the eight ball are we when it comes to particularly, I think of our Arctic and protection in the Arctic, but how far behind are we?
23: Oh, we're generation behind, at least.
22: Right.
23: I mean, this is not even. Again, the United States is absolutely essential for us to sort of undertake the air patrols, the surveillance of our northern approaches, and that the reality, however, is that that will probably never change, just because of the threats that the Russian Federation or the Chinese can kind of bring to bear. We need to work collaboratively with them. But I mean, it's the only place that you can kind of point to say Canada actually somewhat has some path to near confidence in the near future, especially when the F-35s start to arrive and some of the other capabilities start to be fielded. But it's still, overall, if you look at any part of our military, we need at least almost a generation of people to kind of go through to get us back to a more modern fighting force like we had, let's say, in the 80s or earlier.
22: Richard, appreciate the conversation and the insights. Thanks for joining me today.
23: Thanks, Sammy.
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26: Yes, we have heard the bleak statistics. The high percentage of millennials aged 25 to 39 still living with their parents. It is so easy for baby boomers to blame it all on a poor work ethic or they're just poor savers. But they would be wrong, and we only have to take a look at Canada's economic history to understand what has changed over the decades. Johnny Turley-Ewart is a contributing columnist for the Globe and Mail and a Canadian banking historian. John, thanks so much for your time.
27: Thank you.
26: I really appreciated your column in the Globe and Mail. People can read it at theglobeandmail.com. But we have recently been hearing about the statistics when it comes to a younger generation still living with their families. When you hear that, what are your thoughts?
27: Well, the first question I ask is, why is that? And when we look at recent reports from Statistics Canada, for example, what we see is, I think, some explanation. The explanation is it's multifold, but the key numbers are this. The one generation that had seen their income rise more slowly and not keep pace with inflation are those under the age of 35. And importantly, we have seen the rise of house costs go up exponentially over the past 25, 30 years, to the point where young Canadians simply are living in a country they cannot afford.
26: What got us to this situation? You look back on history when we're looking at our economy. Where did we come from to get to this state?
27: So to simplify it, what we've done is essentially tax young people out of the middle class economy. And the way we've done that is in places like Vancouver and Toronto, and I think you've probably seen it to a lesser extent in Alberta, but possibly in Calgary, and that is by imposing what they call development charges on family-friendly housing especially. That would be, low-rise, your single-family home, the type of home that's a three-bedroom you could raise a family in. For example, in Toronto, your development charges are about $200,000 before you even put a shovel in the ground. And this is why we're seeing house prices that are now six, seven, eight times what a household income was, or is, I should say, today. And back in the day, 25, 30 years ago, it was about three times household income. Now, what that means when you have essentially inflation eating into people's ability to pay for things, and plus you have the price of housing go through the roof, is that many young people really have no option other than to live at home or to share apartments to reduce their housing costs to try and put some money away.
26: Trying to put some money away. I'm glad you mentioned that, because when I have this conversation in the last couple of years, my generation, I'm kind of at the tail end of the baby boomers, but they often say, well, wait, I was able to buy a house when I was 20. And I said, you can't compare what we went through to what they're going through today. So I like how the fact in your column, you're actually going back to the 1950s when things started to change. Remind us of what happened, sort of that post-Second World War.
27: So in the post-Second World War, we essentially came out of an era of austerity because energies were focused on winning that war. Before that, we had the Great Depression. Young people stayed at home. There was fewer economic opportunities. We were not building housing. But what happened in the 1950s is we saw a CMHC created. We saw the federal government ask the banks, the chartered banks, to get into the mortgage business so that more Canadians could afford and have the financial tools to afford a home. And most importantly, we then started a massive house building program so that we had the supply to meet the demand. And what followed from that was not just immigration, but a baby boom and the baby boomers.
26: Yeah, and so then we are where we are now, where you're talking about anyone under 35, maybe in their own version of the Great Depression. Explain that.
27: Well, I'll give you an example. So we have summer students, for example, coming into offices across the country now, looking, for economic opportunity, hoping to find careers. When they graduate and were into the workforce, and if they're lucky enough to find a job, and I'm talking white collar work here, they may start at a job making $60,000, $65,000, for instance. And in places like Toronto and Vancouver, their fixed cost for renting an apartment, for example, utilities and phone, is going to eat up about 70% of their income, if not more, if they want to have a small, tiny apartment that they're renting on their own, which leaves essentially 25, 30% of their income for things like, fun.
26: Yeah.
27: Going to the movies, going out for dinner, the type of things you would do in your 20s. So essentially, in order to save, you basically have to have little or no social life. So when people do the middle class math, like what are they going to have to do? It doesn't math for them. It doesn't pencil out. So they figure they might as well stay at home. But even then, it takes them years and years and years to save money. They're going to have to find love because trying to make it on your own in this country is too hard. So people couple up naturally, and we've been doing that for a long time. But still, the average age to buy a home now is around 39, whereas in the past it was 29.
26: Yeah, that does definitely make sense. We've also heard a lot of talk of this K-shaped economy. That's where we are right now. And for people who aren't familiar with it, describe the letter K and how that is working with our economy.

0: less because they simply do not have the incomes to be able to start building wealth and accumulating assets as those in the top of the K had in the past.
1: John Turley-Ewart is a contributing columnist for the Globe and Mail, a Canadian banking historian, just talking about a recent column he wrote in theglobeandmail.com. So, John, we have, at least over the last number of months in Calgary, I've seen it in other cities as well, a bit of a housing boom. We've been focusing on building more supply. What do we have to see to maybe turn things around for that generation?
0: I think what we have to see is housing built that families want to live in, first of all, and that the middle class can buy, which means that we really need to reduce the charges. Now, when I say charges, I mean taxes. We need to look at affordability. What kind of taxes are we imposing on new houses? How much of a deterrent is that? And obviously, in many parts of the country, those what we call development charges and other fees and so forth are so high that it blocks young people out of that housing market. That's got to stop. We really do have to spread the cost of our municipal services across a wider range of payers. And politicians, particularly at the municipal level, have been unwilling to do that with the existing ratepayers or taxpayers. They're trying to put it all on those who are entering the housing market now.
1: And that's the toughest group right now. John, thanks so much for your time on this one.
0: Thank you.
1: John Turley-Ewart is a contributing columnist for the Globe and Mail and a Canadian banking historian.
2: 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That's why having a trustworthy news source is vital. At Global News, we're committed to objective journalism that cuts through the noise. 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
5: This is Global News. I'm Zach Ferguson. It is 12 degrees at noon here in Calgary with some mostly cloudy skies. After the Premier's announcement Thursday that Albertans will vote on if the province should vote to separate from Canada, the Forever Canadian movement has decided to take their message on the road. Global's Catherine Ludwig has the details.
6: I plan to go across Canada if I can, spread this message.
7: Their symbol of unity, parked out front of Thomas Lukaszczyk's office, officially dubbed the Forever Canadian Unity Bus, set to tour the province throughout the summer.
8: We will be handing out lawn signs to Albertans and registering Albertans on our forever-canadian.ca website so that we can make sure that they come out. Voter turnout will be crucial.
7: All of this sparked after Premier Danielle Smith announced on Thursday her government is adding a question on if the province should have a binding referendum on separation.
9: The frustration around this referendum question is felt by federalists and separatists.
7: Officials from the separatist movement saying this isn't the question they wanted on the ballot.
9: Lukaszczyk says the Forever Canadian Unity bus tour will be operating around the clock as it travels across the province, getting its message out ahead of the vote on October 19th. Catherine Ludwig, Global News.
5: Doctors are calling for strong oversight of workplace protections as Albertans work towards a dual practice model. The model was introduced late last year and would see surgeons performing a certain number of procedures in the current public health system, but when those are done, they'd also be able to do more of them privately for people who are willing to pay for them. Alberta Medical Association President Dr. Brian Wirzba tells QR Calgary Shane Ganim that they've put together a list of 70 potential safeguard recommendations for the province.
10: We want to make sure that there's some oversight looking at the entire picture. How does the public and a private system interact? How are we addressing issues such as workforce, which is already a big challenge? Do we have enough anesthesiologists to support both a private and a public surgical service? What are some of the professional standards, legal, ethical standards that are required?
5: Wirzba says if the province expands this dual practice model, they want to ensure the public system isn't negatively impacted. The Trump administration says there could be movement soon on a possible agreement with Iran. Selena Wang has more.
11: Still unclear what is exactly under discussion. We know that a key sticking point has been Iran's enriched uranium. What is going to happen to the future of the nuclear program? The big question hanging is this all just going to lead to a longer pause, or will it lead to a permanent end to the conflict? Now, Secretary of State Marco Rubio indicated there could be some announcements and breakthroughs made in the next few hours, but he said significant progress has been made, not final progress.
5: Some 12 Canadians who were part of the recent Gaza flotilla have been returned to Canada this weekend, some allegedly suffering abuse while in Israeli custody. Foreign Affairs Minister Anita Anand has revealed last week that she had received details from Turkish officials that Canadians did suffer abuse and some requiring medical care. Looking in sports and in hockey, the Vegas Golden Knights, who won the first two games of the Western Conference Final, return home tonight to host the Avalanche in Game 3. And looking in baseball, the Toronto Blue Jays will be looking to boost their winning streak to 5 in a row when they host the Pittsburgh Pirates in the third of their final weekend series. That game is ongoing right now. Global News Sky Tracker weather, a mainly sunny day in Calgary. We will see a 30% chance of showers develop and a high of 22. Tonight, that 30% chance of showers will carry over as we fall down to an overnight low of 9. Tomorrow, sunny skies, high of 26. Tuesday, up to a high of 26 once again with a mix of sun and clouds. Right now, though, in Calgary, we're sitting at 12 degrees. Breaking news when it happens. Our next scheduled newscast will be at 1 o'clock. I'm Zach Ferguson.
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13: 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This is QR Calgary.
14: It has been a historic week in Alberta as we're now heading towards a referendum that will help chart the course for the province's place in Confederation. And it all comes on the 10th anniversary of Brexit. So is the UK's economic decline a cautionary tale for Alberta? And with a question now on the ballot this October, will we hear more openly from MLAs and MPs, particularly from rural areas? Hope you enjoy these spicy conversations. Yeah, next month, it's 10 years since 51.9% of Brits voted to leave the European Union, with leaders then promising, back in 2016, greater economic clout and prosperity because they'd take control over immigration, they'd end contributions to the EU budget, and they'd reclaim legislative sovereignty. Spoiler alert, it didn't work out that way. The National Bureau of Economic Research, just recently here, they crunched the numbers and they found that Brexit reduced UK's GDP by 8% and business investment by 18%. It's to the point right now, 10 years later, that the man that many people expect to be the UK's next prime minister last week says his country wants to get back with the EU. So no, yeah, not listening to Taylor Swift on that. So maybe they are getting back together. It's one of the cautionary tales that folks point to when they discuss Alberta separation. So to do a deeper dive into the economics and what might await Alberta on the other side, joined now by Concordia University economics professor, friend of the show, Marshall Lander. Welcome back.
15: Hello. It almost makes me want to talk about FIFA and their corruption rather than talking about this, right?
14: Honestly,
15: given a choice of topics, right?
14: I literally want to talk about anything other than separation at this point, but alas, that's what they pay me for. So let's just start with the top-level thing here. Obviously, the fact that it has been 10 years since Brexit. We throw Quebec out there as another cautionary tale. Folks are quick to say it's unfair to say that those two represent what would wait for Alberta on the other side of a separation vote, because hey, have you seen the price of oil? How do you think those two compare? Is it apples and oranges or is it apples and apples?
15: No, it's apples and apples. You don't pull apart regions. It's not designed for that. I mean, Canada isn't even designed to be pulled apart. Like when Confederation happened, there wasn't a thought that Canada would undo itself. So, I mean, technically there are provisions for it, but it's just not something that was foreseen. And when you highlight the UK, I'm going to highlight to you that it was and always has been an island nation. So they didn't change their borders technically. They just changed their relationship with a foreign space. If Alberta were to separate, they are literally going to landlock themselves. Like, they're not going to all of a sudden become accessible to water. They're not going to be able to completely control their destiny because they're still going to have to deal with Canada. It's just now they're no longer part of that country. And they're still going to have to deal with the U.S. And for everybody who thinks that, hey, the U.S. will welcome with open arms, no, they won't. They don't want Alberta as part of their political system. And so Alberta is going to be isolated. And for people who say Quebec is different, well, guess what? It kind of is different, and it's not nearly as dangerous for Quebec. They at least have a much longer history of being different from the rest of Canada, and they have access to water. So in the event that they were to pull away from Canada, they can always say, well, the St. Lawrence is still here, the access to the Atlantic is still there, the access to the Arctic is still there. So they're actually, as weird as it sounds, in a better position if they wanted to separate than Alberta is. It's just, it's inconsistent. conceivable that we're having this conversation. I don't care how angry people are in Alberta. Remember, I'm an Albertan too, and I understand some of the frustrations, but not enough to take the ball and go home.
14: I want to ask you about another study that came out here and kind of using it as a springboard, because University of Surrey last week, they took a look at the impacts of Brexit from a broader European perspective, taking a look at the countries, including the UK and the countries nearby. And they found that Paris and London, they took economic hits, that Paris even suffered a little bit as a result of this. But it was the smaller cities in other countries that took the biggest burden, bore the biggest burden. So that got me wondering, you know, if this does happen, are rural and urban communities in Alberta going to be hit the same, or is there the potential that one's going to take a bigger hurt on this?
15: Well, look, it really depends on how things play out. So, you know, if you remember during the Quebec referendum 30 years ago, there was some talk, especially when the polls were showing that it was particularly tight. Forget about the actual night itself of the voting. There were places in Montreal and points west heading towards the Ontario border that were saying, well, if Quebec is capable of pulling out of Canada, is Montreal capable of pulling out of Quebec? Or at least the western part of the island, which is much more English-speaking than French-speaking. And so what we could see is Edmonton, Calgary might say, wait a second, if you're capable of pulling apart the country, then are we not capable of pulling apart the province? And, you know, there is some history. If you look at a map, I think when a lot of people think about West Berlin and East Berlin, they think that somehow it was, like, right on the dividing line between West Germany and East Germany. And, of course, it is deep inside East Germany. So is it possible you could have a sovereign Calgary within a surrounding independent Alberta within the United Canada? I mean, there's so many different configurations that could happen here. But I don't think that it's going to be all parts of Alberta that absorb the hit equally, because Calgary and Edmonton could at least make the argument that they have commercial business that extends beyond just oil and gas. But some of the parts of the province that are entirely oil and gas or entirely agriculture are quickly going to find themselves isolated from Canada, from the U.S. And so all of the regulations that they're complaining about, that Ottawa imposes on Alberta and we don't get a say, well, you think that Canada is going to be more relaxed about treating Alberta beef or Alberta oil and gas or pipelines that are now going to cross into an independent Canada? You think they're going to be nicer about it, more accommodating about it? They're going to be even more stringent. So those particular areas might find that they're much harder hit, where at least Calgary and Edmonton can say, hey, we're providing you with services, and those are done in the ether. Those are done on Zoom meetings or Teams meetings, or those are done by phone calls or by air travel. So they might be able to protect their businesses much better because they can still deal with Canada in some regard, where those that are entirely dependent on shipping physical goods are going to say it's much more difficult.
14: I just want to throw a couple of ideas here, because I was going through the Alberta Prosperity Project's presentation here again, and I'm just going to throw a few of these at you, and then just give me your thought process on all of these. So these are some of the points that they have in their memorandum. Sovereignty could streamline projects, ensuring Alberta's energy projects reach international markets more efficiently. Sovereignty could provide Alberta with significant leverage in negotiating trade agreements and federal agreements, ensuring that the terms are more favorable to Alberta. A sovereign Alberta could attract more investment by offering stability, a business-friendly model, and clear regulatory framework. Sovereignty could enhance Alberta's appeal to global investors. So those are just some of the key economic points that the Alberta Prosperity Project has made. What do you make of those?
15: No. No, none of those make sense to me. The idea that there's more leverage, that it's going to be more attractive, that this is going to be better for Alberta. If you can't make the case inside Canada for rearranging Alberta's deal with Canada, what chance do you think you have outside of Canada? Like, you're not going to have any leverage in that negotiation, because you're now going to have a spiteful Canada. And what, on every level, people think that Ottawa's out to get Alberta, it's not true. But on whatever level there's that belief that that's what's going on, watch what happens if Alberta tries to pull Canada apart. They're not going to say, oh, well, now we understand better. The EU went on without the UK, and it made it more difficult. You cited those numbers at the beginning, 8% loss of GDP, 8% loss of investment. You're still going to have to negotiate to get pipelines across Canada. But now it's going to be a foreign country. And once you get rid of Alberta from the equation, you would think that Canada, as it would exist, would be more pro-environment, more anti-oil, more carbon tax, because you don't even have somebody inside Canada then that's arguing, don't do those things, you're hurting our industry. So, you know, I think that's crazy. The part that I would say, Courtney, that I have yet to hear is, where are your numbers? So you keep saying to me, here's numbers of what happened in Brexit, or here's what would happen if, where's the numbers that say Alberta's GDP would be 25% higher, unemployment would be 3% lower, or a million people would move to Alberta from the rest of Canada? Like, they have yet to come up with numbers. So what they continue to do is appeal to people's fear. They continue to play tired old tropes about Ottawa out to get Alberta, and they're playing on people's emotion. As an economist, I would say, unless you can show me a compelling economics case, which there is not, then all you're doing is just playing with people's minds. And I've said it before and I'll say it again. You find me an economist that supports Alberta independence and I will show you an unemployed economist.
14: All right. Well, always good catching up with you, and certainly not the last time we're going to talk between now and October 19th. Masha, as always, thanks for hopping on.
15: Anytime.
14: There you go. Masha Lander, Concordia University economics professor.
16: 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Scammers cost Canadians billions each year, according to reporting from Stand Against Scams, which also found in a recent survey that more than half of Canadians are worried about being scammed while making event and travel plans. 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
0: Despite an exhaustive investigation, the killer avoids arrest and then strikes again. I'm Global News crime reporter Nancy Hickst. 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
14: Alberta, home to 37 federal MPs. Breaks down 33 Conservative, 3 Liberals, and an NDP. We have heard from the Liberal MPs on the question of separation. Heather McPherson, the NDP, has also weighed in. And I can tell you, I can confirm, at the very least, we have heard from one Alberta MP on the topic of separation. And of all the places to hear it, by the way, was the Joe Rogan podcast.
1: That won't happen.
2: What was that about?
1: It won't happen. Some people are frustrated, but they, you know, there's some legitimate frustrations. But at the end of the day, Canada's going to be united. And Albertans, I'm born and raised Alberta, and Albertans are seriously patriotic.
2: Canadians. Very patriotic.
1: Yeah, they're great.
14: So there you go. That was Pierre Poilievre making his position clear when asked, as he's done several times. But what about the rest of the Alberta caucus? At a time when you've got Stephen Harper and Jason Kenney standing up for Canada, Kenney in particular, will the other members of the Conservative Party, a Federalist Party, follow suit? Well, our next guest is asking that question in a new column for the Globe and Mail. Why aren't more Alberta MPs standing up against separatism? To chat about this, joined now by former Director of Communications to Jacques Chrétien, as well as the Director at the Canadian International Council. Welcome to the show, Peter Danolo. Thank you, Peter, for hopping on. Appreciate the time.
3: Hi, Courtney. My pleasure.
14: So I want to go back because it's worth noting that this is not the first time that you've been kind of a key observer of what's happening on the separatist question, because we know that you were working alongside Prime Minister Chrétien back in 1995, and your former boss, proud Federalist, and took some heat for being so.
3: Took some heat, Courtney. You know, but we have amnesia in Canada. We forget that a deranged person broke into 24 Sussex with a knife in the aftermath of the referendum because he was unhappy that the Federalists and no side won. That's how that, you know, and it was just thanks to the quick thinking of Aline Chrétien, the Prime Minister's wife, who heard the noise, woke up, that tragedy was averted. So yeah, all through his career, he was vilified. He was practically tarred and feathered because he wouldn't participate in the tribalism of separatists, and he spoke out for Canada. And he wasn't the only one. I mean, the piece today in the Globe I write about, obviously, Pierre Trudeau, but Jean Charest, who you might remember the 95 referendum. Yeah. He was waving around the Canadian passport like it was a talisman, and he was wrapped himself in the flag. And again, he was vilified by the separatists for it. So yeah, it took guts to take those stands, and Mr. Chrétien took them over decades. These guys weren't perfect, but one thing you always knew about them was that they would fight for their country, and they weren't going to be browbeaten or silenced by separatists.
14: Yeah. Now you're asking, and I think a lot of us have asked, why is it that we haven't heard more from a large swath of the MPs here in the province? We just played the clip from Pierre Poilievre, who, full credit to him, whenever he's been asked, he's made it clear how he feels about this debate. Danielle Smith, make of it what you will about her intentions on all this. She says that she believes in a sovereign Alberta and a united Canada, so, so be it. But yeah, I guess the argument, I think, would be to some degree that backbenchers tend to be quieter as a rule, especially because parties have become very top-down heavy when it comes to social media and things to that effect. So to a degree, is it par for the course, or is this unusual, you think?
3: Listen, one thing I want to say is, I've been in Alberta many times. I've actually been in Alberta for Canada Day, and they were the most patriotic, most kind of like over-the-top positive celebration of Canada I've ever seen in this country, bar none. So I don't question the patriotism of Albertans or their love of Canada. You shouldn't have to, an MP shouldn't have to check with the party bosses to see whether or not it's good to stick up for his country or her country. And this is what I really detest. I think, frankly, there's a lot of winking and nudging going on with Alberta separatists because they want to get the votes that these guys are currying. And, you know, we've seen this movie before. We saw it when Brian Mulroney was prime minister and he brought Quebec separatists into the cabinet. Yeah. Lucien Bouchard was a nobody until Mulroney put him in his cabinet. And then what did they end up doing? They ended up betraying him, betraying the country, and the country, we almost lost the country because of that. You can't play footsie with separatists. And I'll tell you, that's what Danielle Smith is doing. She went, you know, overboard to change the referendum law. The number of, the requirement of signatures was dropped by like 2/3.
4: Yeah.
3: She's tilted everything into the, as she can, in favor of the separatists, including, condemning the court decision what last week. So I think, you know, now's not the time for people to be checking behind them to see who's following them. Real leaders stand up. And, you know, as for Poilievre, and I am a liberal, so I will admit that. But I've also been there during tough times, and I admire people like Stephen Harper and especially Jason Kenney, who have not minced words on this issue. But Poilievre also talks a double game. Yes, he defends Canada, but, you know, when push comes to shove. But the guy's been talking about Canada is broken for years. Hmm. Jean Chrétien would go out there and give speeches. He'd say Canada's the greatest country in the world. And yeah, he said that. He didn't just say that when he was in office. He said that when he was opposition, and when he said that when he was in the political wilderness. And you got to believe in your country. And otherwise, you know, these guys, they'll drive a Mack truck through the stuff. And, you know, look at what happened in the UK with David Cameron. He thought that he would unleash a referendum on Brexit just so that he could control his anti-Europe MPs and party members. And what did that do? It blew up in his face. And I'm not saying we'll go there because we do have the Clarity Act that, by the way, every Alberta MP voted for back in 2000. But I think this is highly irresponsible on the part of some of these politicians who are playing footsie, as I said, with the separatists. And I can't believe the silence on the part of these MPs.
4: Yeah, also, then what are you expecting? And let's make it very clear on this front here. Someone was just texted in, and what was the exact phrasing here? I want to make sure I get it right. It was something to the effect of, why would any MP stand up to talk about the failed state of Canada? And to that point, I want to make it clear, and I think you probably feel the same way on this. We just want to hear where MPs stand on this. If there is an MP out there from Alberta who believes that we are better off as our own country, come out and say it. Have the cojones to do that. We don't care. Just come out and speak your truth.
3: Agreed. And listen, I don't believe Canada's a failed state, and I don't think most conservative voters believe we're a failed state, quote unquote. They might not like the things the government's done. They might not. They might disagree with a lot of the direction the country's gone in the last decade. But they don't believe Canada is a failed state. And I think saying that in the first place kind of shows the cards where you are. So for me it's simple. I mean, it's our country, and we should know. MPs, first of all, they should know. They should communicate to their constituents where they stand. I would be appalled and shocked if any of these federal MPs from Alberta were separatists, to be honest with you. We have some MPs from Quebec who are separatists, Bloc Québécois MPs. Thank God it's not a majority of the MPs. At one point it was. And even the Bloc on separatism, they're not your grandfather's separatists, let's put it that way. As I say, Alberta MPs voted en masse, unanimously, for the Clarity Act in 2000, which really will make separation very difficult. It promotes the law. It's a very stringent law that requires the involvement of the federal parliament in any decision on a question on a provincial referendum on separation. And these guys, you know, better start talking about it and start talking about how they respect it.
4: Yeah, well, if the rumors are true and that we might very well see a question put forth potentially by the end of the week, I think the clock certainly starts on that, and silence is not an option in this debate one way or another. Peter, thanks for writing this. Thanks for coming on and having the conversation with us today.
3: Thanks for having me, Courtney.
4: There you go. That's Peter DiNolo, who served as Director of Communications for Jean Chrétien back during the 1995 Quebec referendum. So he knows a little something about these types of conversations.
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4: Alberta's separatist leaders have been waiting for years for their ballot question, and now it appears they're going to get one. But are they happy with how things are playing out? We're going to check in with the man behind the separatist Stay Free Alberta petition. And Conservative leader Pierre Poilievre says he will be campaigning to keep Alberta in Canada. What will that Conservative push look like, and how will it play out in rural areas where separatist sentiment is higher? Let's see where these conversations go.
14: 1982, Gordon Kesley became the first and to date only separatist MLA in Alberta. Of course, didn't really gain any momentum after that, kind of fizzled out, although there had been moments over the years, certainly things like the firewall letter back in 2001 that have kind of stoked the flames. But let's be candid, it's a completely different ballgame in 2026. And our next guest is hoping to deliver what Elmer Knudsen could not 45 years ago. Welcome back to the show, the proponent for the Stay Free Alberta petition, Mitch Sylvester. Good afternoon to you, Mitch.
5: Good afternoon.
14: I assume you are watching what's happening at the review committee with obviously a great anticipation. Seems, if yesterday's any indication of what we're seeing today, is that the Forever Canada petition will get the thumbs up from the committee. Obviously, I know that's not your preference, but what's your thought on the route that the province appears to be taking for the referendum question?
5: Well, it's not what we want. The policy question just asks for another vote. So that's basically what's happening. So ours would be a constitutional question, which would open the Canadian Constitution and move things forward. I mean, that's what we would prefer. But on the other side of that, it gives us opportunities that we wouldn't have had this way, the way that we would prefer. And it also probably going to give us more time. So there's, if you look at the glass half full side of it, the glass half full says that we have opportunity to do something with this question that we wouldn't have the same opportunity to do with our question, which is going to give us more ability to get more votes based on the fact that it's non-binding and that people will be able to send a message directly to Ottawa.
14: So are you concerned by the fact that it will be non-binding? Because under your proposal, Stay Free, 50%, maybe not plus one, but 50% with a clear majority would have been more of a, would have been binding. This one, Danielle Smith can say, hey, you guys got 50% plus one. That's not good enough.
5: Well, and that's the path that she's taken with all the things that she put on that referendum on that October 19th day. Everything, she's kicked the can down the road, and that's what she continues to do on this. And, we're not in a position to threaten the premier or anything like that, but at some point, she's going to have to pay attention to what her base wants. And, based on what Jason Kenney once said, Jason Kenney said, if this is my base, I want a new base. And he was accommodated with that. So the problem is that she's had 301,000 Albertans sign in the middle of winter that wanted a constitutional question, 100%.
14: Well, to that, I guess
5: that is a large part of her case. I promise you that.
14: Yeah, and I don't doubt that for certain. I mean, we've seen a number of polls that say that it's basically 50-50 within the confines of the UCP. With that in mind, though, I know you have been quoted as saying that you want folks to buy up UCP memberships to hold the premier to account. And we heard from one of your counterparts, Jeffrey Rath, quote saying, "We're tired of being lied to by this premier about the fact that she has our interest at heart. It's clear she doesn't." And he's gone as far as to say that you guys need to vote her out. How do you feel about that? Has the time come to, if you guys don't get what you want on this, are you going to work to kick her out as leader?
5: Well, that's a tough question. I'm a UCPCA chair, so yeah. I understand I'm inside the party. I think that I've always been preaching that we are going to get more people involved in our democracy. And for 4 years since I've been doing that, I've shared the same message. So this is not new coming from me. Hmm. So what I'm saying to you is this. Leaders are going to be there for a little while. A policy like this could change the trajectory of Alberta forever. So I would suggest that at every town hall that I did, that I spoke at, and say the last 100 of them that I did on the subject, I asked the question, if it came down to a free and independent Alberta or the leader or any leader, how would you vote? Unanimously, everybody voted for a free and independent Alberta. And that's in different communities all over Alberta. The problem with the situation here right now is this. The premier is taking, and she's a very smart person. She totally understands things, and she's a premier. She probably has way more information than any of us have. So she's taking a stand that say this is going to be the best path for Alberta and Albertans. We may disagree with that, and she's going to have to defend her position. How about that? So and your polling on the inside of the UCP is a little off. I would suggest that the last poll that I heard from the inside is 60 to 65% of people that are in the UCP are in favor of independence. and we're adding more people to that daily.
4: Okay, well, with respect to the polls then, because you brought it up here, the most recent one we saw was from Léger. They have you guys up a tick from where they were before, but they're still coming in at 23%, and consistently all these polls are showing that you're in that neighborhood of about 23%. Why do you think it is that it keeps coming in that low? And because, I mean, again, it shows that, you know, the needle hasn't moved to suggest you guys are going to win this thing.
5: Well, we haven't really started campaigning on it either, right? All we've been doing is talking to ourselves and gathering signatures from our own people. And here's the problem with those polls. I've never heard a 23% poll, by the way. You know, I've heard 34, I've heard 35, I've heard as high as 40, 45, but I've never heard a 23% one.
4: Well, I'll send you the link.
5: Yeah, well, fine. I, you know, it depends what you call, I guess. If you get the right people, you can get the numbers, could get skewed out a little
4: bit. So you're saying that they're saying it's a little bit fixed?
5: Well, I'm not saying it's fixed. I'm just saying that you could absolutely call. So if you call downtown Edmonton, if you call the people that are at home, it all depends. There's lots of things going on there. But here's my point. My point is that we've just spent 4 months collecting signatures from Albertans. We got 301,000 of them to sign the petition. The number one problem with getting more people to sign that petition is everybody's scared to. Everybody's afraid of putting their name on this list based on what happened to the trucker convoy. People don't want their name on this list because they don't want to lose their jobs. People don't want their name on this list because they don't want repercussions from where they're working or any of that kind of stuff. And that includes a lot of people.
4: Okay, but those names are going to be...
5: I'm not finished. Let me finish. So what I'm trying to tell you, sir, is that people are not going to answer the phone if they're asked if they're in favor of Alberta independence and say yes if they're scared to sign a petition.
4: But with the petition in particular...
5: You have to be very careful with those numbers.
4: But with the petition, though, these names are essentially under lock and key, as we found out with the whole voters list debacle, that people can't find out if their name is on there. Like, no one's going to see these except for Elections Alberta and, of course, you folks, right? And I don't think you're going to be sharing the names with people. So I guess with that in mind, though, you know, I mean, we talked about foreign interference as something that's involved in this conversation, but I'm curious from your perspective, because you do make reference to the convoy. Are you concerned that Canadian intelligence agencies are going to be watching you?
5: Oh, I'm sure they are. I have no doubt in my mind they are. This is a pretty big deal. I mean, we're talking about splitting the country. It has to be a big deal. We're talking about, you know, a $47 billion one-way net transfer of funds. That's a big deal to the Canadian government. Oh, I'm absolutely sure they are watching us. Okay. We expect them to be watching us.
4: Okay. So they're monitoring phone calls? Or what do you think that looks like?
5: Well, I don't know. I really don't know what it looks like, because we're trying to stay inside the lines of the rules that have been given to us. So as a consequence to that, if we do that, I don't think we have to worry about any of that.
4: Not fair.
5: But I would expect them to be watching us for sure.
4: Of course, if this question does come to pass, it would be one of, as things stand right now, 10, could conceivably be 11 if Corblund also reaches his threshold. 9 questions that'll be on there that the Premier's already put on there, 5 of them tackling immigration. And I know certainly for the APP, which is the organization, are you back with the APP now that Stay Free is done? Or because I know there was a gray area before.
5: Yeah, I'm back.
4: Okay, so one of the things with APP was talking about immigration and trying to rein that in. And I'm curious about your thoughts, because we haven't talked about the Premier's questions that she's put there. Are those questions good enough to address the issues with immigration in Alberta, whether we stay or we don't? Or do you think that there's an active push to replace old stock white Canadians, good Christian folk?
5: Well, I don't know if it's a conscious push, but it sure looks like it. But that's not the point of that whole thing.
4: Okay.
5: The point of the problem with immigration is it doesn't matter who the immigrants are. Right now, we can't handle this amount or this level of immigration. And it makes no difference who these people are. In actual fact, even if it was all good old stock white Christians from anywhere, we still couldn't accommodate it.
4: So lastly, I just want to get your thoughts on this, because we did have an economist on here before, and I'm sure you've heard from, we talked about Trevor Toome last time. We had Marshall Lander on today, and he had this to say about, I guess, the numbers that you guys are proposing in terms of ensuring that Alberta has the most prosperous future possible. I just want to get your thoughts on what he had to say about that.
12: Where's the numbers that say Alberta's GDP would be 25% higher, unemployment would be 3% lower, or a million people would move to Alberta from the rest of Canada? Like, they have yet to come up with numbers. So what they continue to do is appeal to people's fear. They continue to play tired old tropes about Ottawa out to get Alberta, and they're playing on people's emotions. As an economist, I would say, unless you can show me a compelling economics case, which there is not, then all you're doing is just playing with people's minds. And I've said it before, and I'll say it again. You find me an economist that supports Alberta independence, and I will show you an unemployed economist.
4: But why is it that there are so many economists saying that the numbers you guys have are rosy pie in the sky and just don't make sense?
5: Well, you know what? We're coming out with a white paper here. We're building it right now. Something that's going to be a discussion paper on what Alberta is going to look like in the future. And we'll be happy to debate them on it.
4: Okay, well, I'll hold you to that, because I love having you on the show, Mitch.
5: We'll definitely have somebody do that on our behalf.
4: Okay.
5: Somebody that understands the numbers and where they come from, for sure.
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14: I do want to talk about a conversation we were having earlier this week. It was about whether or not Alberta MLAs and Alberta MPs should have to declare openly that they oppose or support separation. Because here's the thing. Here's how I look at it. We require politicians to vote publicly on policy all the time. And there's no bigger piece of policy right now than the province's future in Canada. We did hear from one MP today, and I'll play a little clip for you here. This is from the Member of Parliament for Battle River Crowfoot.
0: It is the job of the Prime Minister of Canada to unite the country. And as Prime Minister in waiting, I will begin that work myself. I will be campaigning across the province of Alberta, encouraging Albertans to stay as part of the Canadian family and encouraging nationwide unity for all Canadians.
14: There you go. Pierre Poilievre with perhaps his most emphatic comments on being on Team Canada to date. So I want to dive into that and, you know, maybe what's what we can expect from the Conservatives here. And to do that, we're joined now by my former MP, former Member of Parliament for Edmonton Centre. Welcome back to the show, James Cumming. Good afternoon to you, James.
1: Good afternoon to you, too.
14: You heard Pierre's comments today. What do you make of the commitment that he said, hey, you know what? He didn't say it directly, but he basically said, look, I'm going to knock on doors or hold rallies or whatever it is to make sure that Alberta stays in Canada.
1: Well, I think to your earlier point, if you're elected as a member of parliament, you're often asked to take a position on a variety of different issues. And you're there to represent your constituents. And I think from my perspective and from when I was representing the constituents mm-hmm. of Edmonton Centre, there would be no doubt in my mind that they are full on want to be in Canada, make Canada work, and would expect me to stand up for that. Mm-hmm. Now, that said, they would also expect me to stand up for Alberta's place mm-hmm. in Confederation and making sure that the federal government works in a way to make to respect Alberta and recognize mm-hmm. that Canada is better with Alberta. For a variety of reasons, economic, social mm-hmm. benefits, all kinds of things. So, you know, I'm a big proponent of Canada works best with all of us working well, and particularly with a strong Alberta and Alberta working well. So I think Pierre's taking the right approach. We should be part of Canada, but we should make sure that Confederation works for all the provinces, including Alberta.
14: Now, you touched on something that I'm really curious to see how it plays out here as Pierre Poilievre does come back here and does make the case for Canada, right? Because he's kind of wearing two different hats. He's making the case for Canada while at the same time making sure that, you know, we don't lose focus of the fact that he wants to be the prime minister, that he does feel that there are changes that need to be made in order for Alberta to prosper. You know, he used to lean into that phrasing that Canada is broken. So how do you go walking that line, especially knowing that we're 3 years away from the federal election? How do you, you know, take a firm hand to the federal Liberals also while not saying, you know, making people say, hey, you know what, he's right, Canada is broken, we should leave? How do you walk that line?
1: Well, I think you have to hold the Liberals to account. That's the position that the opposition has to take. And I think Pierre has been doing that. With respect, I think the Liberal government has made movement on a bunch of different issues that were certainly within conservative platforms and we mm-hmm. should be supportive of. That said, we're going to have an election in 3 years, and the expectation is very, very high in this province for the Prime Minister to deliver on some of those promises. I'm hopeful. There's nobody, I think all of us want to see this succeed and want to see more major projects come to the finish line in Alberta and BC and all over the country to build this country. But the proof will be, can we get anything done? And I'm hopeful. It's good for Canada. It's good for Alberta if we can get some stuff done.
4: Okay. Yeah, there you go. So, yeah, still waiting for the pudding to be put on the plate, as it were. With respect to, I guess, obviously in your riding in Edmonton Center, let's be blunt, I mean, that's a strong Federalist territory. For Pierre Poilievre in Battle River Crowfoot, the separatist sentiment is a little bit higher. Are you concerned? Is there any concern that, you know, this could perhaps maybe kind of swing back against the federal conservatives and maybe, I don't know, resurrect the People's Party of Canada from the grave in some capacity?
1: It's hard to speculate what could happen. I think what we should focus on is, you know, what can we get done?
4: Yeah.
1: You know, what is, like, from a practical standpoint, what do we really want in Alberta? We want the ability to be able to grow the province and be able to, you know, grow the livelihoods for all Albertans. So I think that's got to be the focus. You can't speculate on, you know, there could be a party formed tomorrow. You always have that risk that something like that could happen. But I think in the meantime, I think we all want the same thing. And I think, you know, the bit of the shakeup with what we're seeing going throughout the world has made people realize that we've got to get some stuff done in this country.
4: Mm-hmm.
1: And particularly in Alberta, we want to help support that. And let's get busy and let's get it done. And that will take care of a lot of this noise if we're actually delivering on some of those promises. And that's what my hope is.
4: Yeah, no, it's time for action.

0: 33 members of Alberta's Conservative caucus are on board with staying in Canada.
1: Well, I can't speak for individual people because I, you know, it wouldn't be my role. But I can say this, that when I served and served in caucus, that I think there is a strong, strong feeling that a strong Canada works. It's a Federalist Party. But there is also a strong feeling that Alberta wants to be respected and wants the opportunity to be able to grow. So I think that's pretty, you know, I would say that's a pretty uniform comment that you would see from people that ran and are in the Conservative Party.
0: Yeah, fair.
1: It has changed since I've been there. I'm not sure, Courtney. It wouldn't be fair to me to, you know, speculate on what people in the caucus are. But I think the leaders come out pretty clear. Strong Canada, strong Alberta, both are good.
0: Yeah, no, there's definitely no subtext in there. It is black and white with Pierre Poilievre on that front there. Before I let you go, obviously I'm asking you to speculate about other people's thoughts on this, but I mean, you're not that far removed from political life, and certainly, I mean, you know, you've still got that coursing through your veins. I mean, are you going to be part of the push on this? Because obviously you want Canada, or Alberta, to remain in Canada. You think you find yourself out there maybe knocking on doors?
1: Well, I think if asked, I'll make my opinions known, and I've made them, you know, that's why I offered to come on to your show, is that I strongly believe that strong Alberta, strong Canada, I love this country. You know, this country's done so much for me. I can't even start to talk about, you know, the opportunities I had when I was young, when I was 21, got involved with my first business. You know, that's what I want to see for the future of Canada and future for young people. They need to see opportunity, and I think we can make that happen. So, you know, but let's get it done.
0: All right. Well, we shall see. Obviously, still waiting to see if formally that question will be on the ballot come October 19th as the review committee is still underway at this hour. But as we wait for that, I just want to say big thanks to you, James, for coming on. Always appreciate you coming on and having a conversation with us.
1: My pleasure. All the best.
0: There you go. That's former MP for Edmonton Centre, my former MP, James Cumming. Giving us some perspective on Pierre Poilievre coming out today saying that he is going to fight hard to ensure that Alberta remains in Canada and that Alberta is respected by Canada.
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4: From the National Newsroom of the Canadian Press, I'm Brenda Molina-Navidad. Six activists recently detained by Israel while on a flotilla bound for Gaza are expected to arrive in Toronto and Vancouver today. Global Summit Flotilla says 12 Canadians had been detained last week and suffered what's being described as appalling abuse while in custody before they were sent to Turkey. American and Palestinian activist Haytham Arafat told reporters what he saw.
5: There are thousands of people are being humiliated on a daily basis. We need to do something about it. We need to expose that.
4: Israeli prison officials deny abuse. Hundreds of activists who were part of the flotilla were trying to bring a symbolic amount of aid to the Gaza Strip amid Israel's restrictions. Regional officials say the U.S. is nearing a deal with Iran to end the war and reopen the Strait of Hormuz. James Longman reports.
6: It's still pretty unclear what exactly is in this deal. It might just be an extension of the ceasefire while moving to reopen the Strait of Hormuz. We know Iran's foreign minister has said there'll be a 30 to 60 day period during which the main issues will be discussed. They've been pushing to end the U.S. blockade on their ports, free up frozen assets, and end the war on all fronts, including Lebanon, while the U.S. wants Iran to give up its enriched uranium.
4: Iran's president says they're ready to assure the world they're not after a nuclear weapon. Congolese authorities have announced that suspected Ebola cases in the country's east have now climbed to over 900. Canada's top doctor has said the risk of the virus affecting people in this country remains low. For the first time in 10 years, China's foreign minister is visiting Canada.
7: Wang Yi is set to visit Ottawa between May 28th and 30th to meet his Canadian counterpart, Anita Anand. The visit comes after Prime Minister Mark Carney visited Beijing with Anand in January, marking the first visit to China by a Canadian prime minister since 2017. That's when Canada and China reached a preliminary deal. China agreed to lower tariffs on Canadian canola seed and eliminate tariffs on canola meal, peas, and seafood. In exchange, Canada agreed to reduce tariffs and set import limits on Chinese electric vehicles. The foreign affairs ministers are expected to discuss the recently updated Canada-China strategic partnership when they meet next weekend. Naira Ahmed, The Canadian Press.
4: Some experts say a provision in the federal government's proposed hate crime bill to create a standalone offense will make it easier to prosecute those crimes.
8: Bill C-9 passed the House of Commons in March and is now before the Senate Human Rights Committee. Former police officer Stephen Camp says hate crimes are happening across Canada. However, they are not being identified as such, as police often lack the necessary expertise. While Statistics Canada data suggests violent hate crimes lead to criminal charges about as often as violent crimes not motivated by hate, that's not the case when it comes to hate-motivated crimes that are nonviolent. Rob Westgate, The Canadian Press.
4: This is The Canadian Press. In sports, the Toronto Blue Jays are hosting the Pittsburgh Pirates for the finale of their three-game series. The Jays are riding a four-game winning streak. In NHL action, the Colorado Avalanche will look to stop the bleeding when they visit the Vegas Golden Knights, down 0-2 in their best-of-seven Western Conference final series. Colorado was the league's best team in the regular season, but hasn't been able to figure it out offensively against Vegas. The Montreal Canadiens are heading home tied 1-1 in the Eastern Conference Final after last night's 3-2 overtime loss to the Carolina Hurricanes. Montreal is just 2-4 at the Bell Centre in the playoffs entering tomorrow's Game 3. Canadiens goaltender Jakub Dobis described what it's like to step onto the team's home.
9: It doesn't feel real, but it's great. Every time we step on the ice, it's a privilege, and we need to be better at home, and we talk about it, and we'll try our best.
4: Montreal is 7-3 on the road in these playoffs. From the Canadian Press, I'm Brenda Molina-Navidad.
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12: Good afternoon and welcome to the program. By the way, in just a moment, we'll speak with a very popular returning guest to the show. We'll leave you hanging for now. Later, a double dose of regular contributor Fred Nodden. Fred will have his usual pro tip of the week, but we'll also delve into an extended conversation with Fred about kids and families in the outdoors. Now, if you've read his articles in Alberta Outdoors or elsewhere, you'll know that most of Fred's excursions involve his family. And we'll get into how to make those experiences meaningful. But first, returning to the program today, Richard Mellon. Rich and his wife Sandy host the television show Trapping Inc., as well as a new show called The Mellon Patch, which focuses on their homesteading lifestyle. Rich, great to talk to you again.
13: Always a pleasure.
12: And we do want to talk about the new show. You alluded to it, I guess it was last summer when we spoke, The Mellon Patch, which is all about homesteading. And so we will get to that, but I'm always curious about your trapping, and how did this winter go for you?
13: Well, I don't know what it was like where you were at, but around here we had snowmageddon.
12: Yes.
13: Yeah, the month of December was beyond belief, and as much snow as we got here at the home ranch, up at the cabin was worse. We had, at one point, there was 72 inches of fluff. And I couldn't go anywhere. It was the first time in my life. Like, I mean, I have a wide track snowmobile. It's got a 20-inch wide track on it, and it exists purely on traction. Okay, so it's got a breakaway, you know, snowmobile guys will know this, yeah. But it's got a clutch engagement speed of 1,100 RPM, so really, really low, slow RPM that it engages, and it's only got an inch and a half paddles on the track, so not a lot of track speed, but it's always got traction, right? You know, the wide track and everything, but I couldn't even get around, not even pulling a toboggan. I went out one day, I got sick. We had a strange combination of stuff. I broke a piece on the machine, and of course nobody today carries parts anymore. Mm-hmm. So it takes just about 2 weeks to get the part, get it in, and I'm sick at the same time with that, whatever that influenza was everybody got just before Christmas. And I go out there, and I'm sick as can be, and I get into the cabin, and it's a struggle to get in the cabin. It's like, what on earth? But, you know, we've got at this point probably, you know, 48 or 50 inches of fluff since the last time I was there. And usually I'm out there every 4 days and, you know, I keep a trail broke open, right?
12: Yeah.
13: And a really important thing that didn't happen this year. So I get set up in the cabin and I'm by myself, and I realize, well, I'm not going to be able to break trail pulling that toboggan and that. So I take and unhook the toboggan and think, well, I'll just run around and I'll maybe do the first 12 kilometers here, get it broke open, and I'll come back and the cabin should be warm, left the fire going, all that stuff, right? Well, I got stuck obviously 20 times in the next half hour. Mm. And just going along, and, you know, as much RPM as you can give it, and it would just slowly sink down and be stuck. And at one point I gave up. I don't know, I was probably 6-7 kilometers was as far as I got away from the cabin. I gave up, and to turn it around, I had to shovel out a circle about 12 inches in diameter right down to the ground in order to do about a 100-point turnaround, you know, forward and back, forward and back, forward and back. And then you got to try and get back in and follow your trail. Well, you got this V that's mm-hmm. about 3.5 feet deep, and it's harder than driving where there's no trail. In that time, I went by five of my links pins, and I knew I had links in two of them, but I couldn't stop. You know, to stop was to be stuck, and I didn't know what I was going to do. So, next day I got out and went to try again. I was like 200 yards from the road. There's a little piece of road that I travel on just, in between where my trails are, and the snow was the craziest consistency ever, where it felt like it was like ball bearings on water or something. Because if there was any slope at all to the snow, the snowmobile went that way. And there was no cutting. There was no nothing to make it turn. And so I ended up in the rhubarb. I was exhausted. Like I said, I could see the road. I'm exhausted. I was like, okay, well, I'll just give her some more. Everybody says, you know, you live by throttle, die by throttle. And I died by it. I ended up in a willow and stuck good. So
14: I think it was just that kind of winter all over. I was talking to the person who runs Besnard Lake Lodge up in northern Saskatchewan, and he said there was just a ton of snow there this year. And of course, like, he was on the lake, so, you know, you get that much snow and it causes slush no matter yeah. how cold it is. I had been in northern Ontario, and when I was coming home, and this would have been mid-March, maybe just third week of March, there was about 4 feet of snow when I left. A couple of weeks later, I was talking to someone there, and I said, how much snow is on the ground now? And he said, oh, about 6 feet. It's just been crazy everywhere. But most of us don't have to kind of try and make ends meet by being out in it and trapping and selling fur. Were you able to have any sort of a season?
13: Well, it ended up being a pretty dang good year, and just the fact that fur is really strong. We had Martin at the last auction sell for over $300 US. I actually had the top cat, the top lynx in the auction, $560 US.
14: Wow.
13: Yeah, and crazy year. Like, the rabbits have been increasing, the snowshoe hare have been increasing for the last few years. And, of course, your predators follow the prey by about 2 years. You know, so 2 years after they peak, the lynx will peak. But it was our first year not having a quota, and I ended up getting 34 lynx.
14: Oh, my goodness.
13: Yeah, so I've got two of them got ate by, one got ate by another lynx, and one got ate by a coyote. But the others are all out at the auction for the next auction sale, so I'm pretty excited.
14: Those prices do sound, it seems like a long time since I've heard prices that high for fur.
13: You know, and it's strange. People say, well, why is it, you know, back in 68, I caught beaver and I was getting $60 a beaver for it. And I bought a pickup truck, you know, for $2,800. And that pickup truck has just skyrocketed, but the beaver hasn't. You know, the beaver's still good beaver, still $60 a beaver. You know what I mean? I just don't know why. I guess probably because there's no other influences in it. Like, there's, you know, a lot of what drives up the cost of that pickup truck is, you know, the cost of technology and wages and all that kind of stuff. And there's none of that involved when it comes to the fur world.
14: We're speaking with Richard Mellon. And when we come back, we'll switch gears up and delve into he and wife Sandy's new show called The Mellon Patch. That's next on Outdoors Alberta.
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14: We're speaking with Richard Mellon. He and his wife, Sandy, have a new TV show called The Mellon Patch, which focuses on their homesteading lifestyle. And I'm curious, Rich, how that came about. Is this just, you know, how you live your life and decided one day to turn it into a TV show?
13: That's exactly it. We never knew anybody would ever be interested in our life. And because, I mean, I think if you caught the very first episode of the season, we sat there in a corn patch and talked about how we got here. And the fact
14: they just replayed that one, I think, just within the last little bit. I did see that.
13: Yeah. And Sandy said, you know, you've got to understand, we've been 20 years getting to this point. And so when people talk about a homesteader, you know, the sod hut and everything built with, you know, chicken coop built out of pallets and that kind of stuff comes to mind, but that's not us. But we've built a very nice little, I like to call it my kingdom, but a very nice little little spot here in the north. And for us, homesteading is all about the life and the quality of life that raising your own and providing for yourself, knowing where it came from, you know, that food is safe. Mm-hmm. COVID taught us a lot of lessons about the food supply and how fragile it was. And also, you know, wasn't always as secure or as safe as we thought.
14: Mm-hmm. And the show is quite unvarnished. Like people, if they tune in, it seems that they just get a really good, honest look at what it takes to live that kind of a lifestyle.
13: Yeah. Well, and that was it. I actually had a little bit of a discussion with one of the TV channels we were on because they were a little upset about the killing of the pigs.
14: Right.
13: You know, like at that time of the year, that's what those animals were raised for. That is their purpose. And I had a discussion with them. I mean, they carry hunting shows on that channel. I said, you have you know, people shoot a moose all the time or whatever, and how is this different? And they couldn't actually verbalize it to me why it was different. So, you know, they ended up agreeing that I hadn't done anything wrong, but it was kind of funny. You know, I guess people had built a relationship through the TV watching us feed those pigs or whatever. And that's part of it all. I mean, animal husbandry is taking care of those animals, but you knowing they have a purpose.
14: Yeah.
13: You know, so yeah, we are unvarnished It's just reality. It is the purest form of reality.
14: You know, it's interesting because every now and then my wife will end up watching a hunting show that I have on, and she'll be very interested in it, loves the outdoors, and we spend a lot of time in the outdoors, in the wilderness, and doing all sorts of stuff. But then right at that moment when, you know, the moose is harvested, she'll be like, aw. And I'm like, well, what did we think was going to happen here? I get sometimes, you know, they show it in a way that isn't, again, you know, kind of cleaned up, but at the end of the day, that is why they were out there trying to harvest some meat for the winter.
13: Yeah, you know, I think Joe Rogan said it best, and when he said that, you know, people that slag on him for being a hunter, and it's very pertinent to our homesteading lifestyle. You know, it says, you know, don't frown at me because I kill my own. I mean, if you want to hire the, you know, the grocery store hitman, you know, you go right ahead and do it. You know, and that's basically what it amounts to. I found it so funny for him to talk about the grocery store hitman, you know.
14: Well, and I think, and I understand it too. I think at times it's people, they understand and that people are going to go and harvest animals. If you're living a homesteading lifestyle, you know, you're raising pigs or pheasants or chickens for a reason. It's just sometimes to see it, it probably affects people different ways. You know, one of the episodes that I found quite humorous because I think it was, I'm pretty sure it was pheasants, and you got a delivery of these tiny, tiny little chicks. It seemed like there were hundreds and hundreds of them, and they're in the coop. And the only reason I kind of found it humorous because you're in there and they've got their, you know, you got the lights for the heat and the straw that's on the floor and the water. And all I can think, because they're just running everywhere and they're tiny, tiny little chicks. And I just kept thinking, how are they going to get out of there without squashing these chicks or without them darting out the door as soon as they open it? And sure enough, as it went on, at one point you were like, okay, now what?
13: They are... you know, everybody thinks a bird, a pheasant and a chicken are the same. No, a pheasant is probably 18 generations less removed from a dinosaur than the chickens are. And you learn that you do what we call the pheasant coop shuffle. You got to keep your feet on the ground because if you lift your foot up, they will run underneath it. And it's just instinctive that they get cover over their heads, right? And so, yeah, there has been a few accidents that way, but they stay in there until... they're 4 or 5 weeks old. They have to, it's called once they're off heat. So that means that they've developed a full set of feathers. They fly. They're born on a Tuesday and fly on a Thursday practically. It is absolutely hilarious. And they, you know, they love it at 30 or 32 degrees Celsius in there. So it's hotter than heck. But, you know, they're in there. They don't have any access to the outside, or they can't have any access because they have very few brain cells, and they would, you know, get cold, get pneumonia, die.
14: Right.
13: And they, if you lose your source of heat or whatever, you know, I've seen in other people's coops where no heat, so they pile on top of one another for heat, and then half of them get smothered, right?
14: Yeah. You also talk about and demonstrate beekeeping during the show. Have you always done that? Is that something that's new for you?
13: I don't know, been at it 10 years, 12 years, something
14: okay,
13: like that.
14: That's a while.
13: Yeah, you know, constantly learning. And it's one of those things that's kind of evolving all the time. You know, varroa mites coming in and the regulations with that. The fact that, you know, we can get bees twice a year now, basically, like queens or nukes or whatever, because when they're done in New Zealand, you can get a queen from New Zealand with, you know, 7,000 worker bees. And it's one way the global world, you know, the global marketplace has helped beekeeping. Another way it has hurt, because varroa mites came from California, where, you know, in the, it would have been the late 60s, early 70s, they would winter their bees in California. They'd bring them back up here in the summertime for, you know, the harvest pole, because this is the source of the largest amount of honey here, up to Falaire, just north of us here. Bees only work during the day, during daylight, when it's light out. And so we have the furthest in the north, where there's agricultural crops, mostly canola and alfalfa. And we have the most daylight. So that's why we produce so much honey up here.
14: And when you reference the area you're in, is that around Grand Prairie, just so people have sort of a point of reference?
13: Yeah. From here up to Peace River. Peace River is about they're pushing it back a little bit more all the time, but then they have a shorter season up there, not quite as long of blooming. The canola crop is huge for honey.
14: Mm-hmm.
13: Yeah.
14: Are there any episodes that you've done that, you know, you're, I guess, particularly pleased with, or maybe you've gotten feedback that was particularly good or maybe unexpected?
13: I've kind of been surprised at the response. I mean, our trapping show was popular, but the homesteading show is even more so. We're averaging just about 250,000 viewers a month right now. And, you know, 240,000 to 280,000 viewers is a lot of viewers. So we get feedback. Never got any much negative feedback, other than, you know, people were wondering if, in the case of Rooster Camp, you know, when the excess roosters get harvested and Sandy turns them into bone broth and that, people wonder if that's the only solution, why we can't like have rooster daycare and. And you know, let them out for adoption. And it's just a different world, right? Mm-hmm. That rooster has a very important job, just as important job as the hen does. And you know, at about, you know, 3 or 4 years old, that's where the hen goes too. I mean, they're no longer productive. Then that meat is either canned, or you know, we debone them, use the bones and that to make bone broth. And chicken stock, and away we go. I mean, that's so full of nutrients, so good for you, so healthy.
14: I wonder if some of the popularity is just because people, even if they know they're never going to move off grid or live that homesteading lifestyle, there's still this romanticism about it that, you know, wouldn't it be something? And just to kind of, you know, be that fly on the wall and see someone else doing it, and maybe learn some trips and some tricks along the way, because they may be doing something outside on a much smaller scale, but still kind of almost motivational in a sense.
13: I think there's, to provide for yourself and your family is a primal hardwired instinct in humans. And I think to do anything, whether it's a tomato plant on the balcony of the condo, or you know, this year we're hoping to raise wheat to grind to make our own bread. You know, I mean, that's that providing. There's an immense satisfaction with doing it, and you feel so good about what you've accomplished. And so it's a really particularly good day. The day that I harvested the corn crop. And I mean, that was a long, long day. I mean, there was the picking and the shucking and then the blanching of some of it, the coring or turning into niblets of the others, and then the canning. It was, I don't know, 16 hours, 17 hours, something like that by the time we're done. But what satisfaction. And even I walk into the pantry and we still have quarts and pints and that of canned corn. And it just puts a big smile on my face every time.
14: Mm-hmm. Richard Mellon, along with the wife Sandy, hosts The Mellon Patch and Trapping Inc. Still to come on the program, a pro tip from Fred Nauden and how to make fishing, camping, and hiking enjoyable for kids. That and more next as Outdoors Alberta continues.
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14: Welcome back to the program. Regular contributor Fred Nodden standing by with his pro tip of the week. And I guess we can say that he's really got a couple of tips for us today. Now, if you read Fred's articles in Alberta Outdoors or any of the other regional and national publications he appears in, you probably know that more often than not, when Fred goes fishing or camping or hunting or hiking, it's with his family. And so we'll ask him to share some thoughts on how to make those excursions fun and meaningful for kids. Now, but first, before we get to Fred, I just want to drop in another quick comment from Rich Mellon. If you were with us, we heard from Rich before the break. He and his wife, Sandy, host really two popular television shows, the long-running Trapping Inc., along with a new show called The Melon Patch, which focuses on the homesteading lifestyle. Now, that's a lifestyle that The Mellons have been living for decades before finally deciding to turn it into a TV show and, I guess, give the rest of us an idea of what goes into living off-grid and sustainably. Now, as we are wrapping up our conversation, Rich, who, now, if you watch those shows, you know this. He always seems to be laughing and in a great mood. And he had this to say about why he enjoys speaking publicly about his exploits in the outdoors and in homesteading. And I just found it quite interesting.
13: I love being able to spread a little bit of the real truth. You know, it's one of the things that we're running up against on AI, especially in the outdoors stuff where, you know, there's something in there's a bear in the snow in a snare, and somebody walks up and snaps their fingers and the snare's off and the bear hugs them and away they're going. It's all AI. It is so fake and phony. And I said to my wife, I said, I think we're going to lose the battle. I don't think we can get the truth out fast enough.
14: you know, AI is, I think people are realizing how dangerous and misleading AI can be. There's very few, if I roll across any sort of a video where my first reaction is, wow, that's amazing. My next reaction is, okay, is this really true? You know, we didn't have to worry about that 10 years ago. If it was on film, it was true.
13: Yeah, that's right. That's right. And now today, I mean, and you know, I've done some projects that I had to work heavily with AI, and I haven't found AI to be as intelligent as what people think. Like if you're looking for a 5-second clip and it, you know, doesn't matter if some point the moose has five legs or whatever, you know, that kind of thing is pretty easy to do. But as far as AI, you know, taking over the world and all that, it'll blow the world up. Somebody will ask it for the time and it'll push the button. You know what I mean? Cause it gets things wrong so often.
14: Rich Mellon of Trapping Inc. and the Mellon Patch. And yes, we all know AI can do some great things, but I think that we are also becoming more and more aware of how it can sometimes lead us astray. All right, on to our next guest. Fred Nodden appears here regularly with his pro fishing tips, and he's got another one on the way later in the show. But first, since the majority of Fred's time in the outdoors is spent surrounded by family, we kind of wanted to explore that more fully. And Fred, I guess I'll start by asking, if we're taking our kids or grandkids fishing or camping or just into the outdoors in general, what should we be mindful of?
11: Yeah, that's a really cool one. One thing right off the top of my head, bring snacks. Second thing is be prepared for the weather, but let the kids kind of direct the activities by and large. And what I mean by that is we can go fishing, and they love fishing. But by the end of the day, we'll have spent half to three quarters of our time chucking rocks in the river and, you know, building little dams on the side and trying to catch butterflies, maybe even catch a frog or two. And we'll have actually caught one or two fish, which is great for them. They're just like, we went fishing. It was the most amazing thing. But they spend a lot of their time doing these other things, which is really cool. And I do try really hard to say yes to them for whatever crazy ideas they have. And quite literally, there was like a backwater on the North Saskatchewan River. It was deep, but my kids can swim. And they're like, oh, Dad, can we go swimming in this? And I looked, and I was like, yeah, give her. They just jumped in, and they splashed, and they had the greatest time and that. So that was pretty fun.
14: You know, that's funny, because I can remember when our kids were really small. One was small enough that he still had pull-ups.
11: Yeah.
14: We were in Nordegg and just went for a walk. I'm not sure if I told this story before, but there's this little runoff creek, and the suckers were running it. Like,
11: oh,
14: just
11: nice.
14: A tiny, tiny creek.
11: Yeah.
14: And they weren't huge. Sometimes when the suckers are running, there's all, you know, there's like 2 pounders and 3 pounders.
11: Yeah.
14: Pounders. These were much smaller than that. But anyway, I thought, I'm Dad, I'm showing off. I'm like, watch this, kids. And I reach in, and I didn't think I would get one. I actually just reached in, and I came up with one. You know, I'm just like a bear.
11: Hero.
14: And so, like, my older son, like, he's just stripped down to his underwear now. Now he's wading in and trying to catch these suckers. And then the younger one, he's like, now he's like, I want to do it. I'm like, no, you can't do it. You can't do it. And he's like insisting. So sure enough, like this little tall, and this was like, because it was the spring, they're running. Like, it was ice cold. They did not care.
11: They don't.
14: They never caught one, but they could feel them hitting their fingers and stuff. And that was probably, we were probably camping there for a week, and that was probably the most fun they had. We caught fish. We did a whole, we brought their bikes and did all this stuff. But just waiting in this ice cold stream, trying to catch these little suckers was kind of the highlight of the whole thing. But you also, like, so you go fishing.
11: Yes.
14: How much, and I guess now we're talking maybe when they're really young, how much is, like, doing it for them, but still, and letting them, whether it's hold the rod, catch the rod, put the bait on, take a fish off, hold the fish.
11: Yeah, so here's the thing. Use this as a guide if you want, but so I've got kids, a whole bunch of them, a herd of them, and Cedar is going to be 11 right away. Rosie is 5, Fraser is 8, and Hazel is 2. And Cedar and Fraser can competently grab pretty much any rod and reel and cast and fish like any person would, which is really cool. And Rosie is now able to fish herself independently. And she was casting for bull trout in the Athabasca River just a couple of months ago, like in March. And it was fun to watch. And she's like, oh, I got one. I think she had a rock. But I wasn't going to say anything because she was fighting that rock really good. And she goes, I got one. And then it got away. I was like, oh, man, it got away. Hey, on the flip side, my son Fraser's like, I got one. He was pulling line for like 5 seconds and he got off. And I was like, yeah, you probably had one. But it's really cool. So literally at 4 to 5 years old, my kids can cast and operate a spinning rod. Now, you're going to have to be really patient as a parent because it takes a little while for them to get used to it. So go to a nice quiet area that's got a lot of room for back casts and a lot of space so nobody hooks at each other. And you go out there and you just practice. And it's really fun because when they're doing it, holy smokes.
14: Yeah, I found too that, you know, like when if I get a bird's nest on my reel or something, I get frustrated, but when our kids were smaller, I had to make sure that if when it happened to them, I didn't get frustrated. Like, this is just part of it. And if we're sitting here for 15 minutes trying to get line untangled and, whatever. Because if, once you kind of, show frustration or that, then that kind of rubs off on them and all of a sudden it's not really that fun anymore.
11: Yeah.
14: You told me a story once about taking your kids hiking. I think it was in Jasper, and one of them was quite young. To be going on a long hike.
11: Young and capable. It's amazing when you believe in them, and you say, "Hey, you got this. I'm right here with you." So, Mom, which is Melanie, and Fraser and Cedar, who were 8 and 6 at the time, did a 4-day backpack on the Skyline Trail, one of the iconic hikes of the Canadian Rockies here in Alberta. And they did it. And one of the cool things was there's a place called The Notch. And all the other hikers were recognizing that here is a family, a mom, her friend, and 2 little ones hiking this. And they've got their own backpacks. Like, they got their own actual backpacks and stuff, their own hiking boots. And they knew that the Notch was coming. And the Notch is a technically difficult section. And anyways, I'm going to tear up here. It's just pretty cool. But what happened was they had to hike to get to the Notch. And then it's a technical spot and they got to take their time and get through it. And so it probably took them so many hours to get to the Notch. And there was 15 to 20 hikers waiting for them.
14: No.
11: Yeah.
14: Just because they knew they were, oh my goodness.
11: And it just speaks to the community.
14: Yeah, that is something else. I will say that when you have kids with you in the outdoors and you encounter others that don't, there is a real affinity from adults to when they see someone that, I can remember as a kid, my dad and I, we went, it was the 24th of May long weekend, and we went to this little, he took me camping to this little pothole to fish trout. And I mean, it was cold. I mean, I remember him having to chip his false teeth out of this tin cup in the morning because it was
11: That's
14: frozen.
11: Crazy.
14: That's one of my lasting memories. But we were there the first day, and we weren't catching anything. And there was just this another canoe, and they were pulling in lots of fish.
11: Yeah.
14: And it turned out we were using worms. Mm-hmm. They were using minnows. So that night, they found out that what was going on. They came over with a little bucket of minnows.
11: Yeah.
14: And they said, here, these are for you, not your dad. You make sure he doesn't use these. And so what we did, and we went out the next day, and I caught a whole bunch of trout, and my dad didn't because he wasn't using them. But, yeah, they other adults do tend to sort of gravitate towards the kids and like to see them having fun and enjoy themselves.
11: Yeah, it was cool to have these people wait and be there. And they probably waited for hours for our kids to hike to the notch and to see them succeed and just be there for them to cheer them on, because it was a, you know, monumental achievement for a 6 and an 8 year old. So it was pretty cool.
14: And there must be a lot of, I mean, you mentioned they had their backpacks and stuff, but it must be different for an adventure like that. If you're an adult, I mean, you can suck it up. You're thirsty, whatever. We got more ground to cover, or you're tired. Come on, let's keep moving. But with kids, you've got to, I would think, take it easy and take how they're feeling and how they're coping with things into consideration a little bit more. Hiking, camping, fishing, whatever it is.
11: Yeah, there's a lot more breaks.
14: Mm-hmm. Yeah, yeah. What about camping? What are there any extra preparations that you take into account if you're going to, you know, take the kids and pitch the tent for whether it's a weekend or maybe it's a longer trip?
11: It's a really cool thing. We love camping. We love tent camping. We go to the mountains all the time, typically in the Jasper area. And it's just a lot of fun. And we find that we do better as a family out camping because it's easy to turn out the lights when the sun goes down. sun goes down, you're not turning on a TV or that. So everybody gets amazing sleeps and that. So we actually find that camping is pretty easy. And I guess the thing that we like to do is we try to make our overnights as comfortable as possible. So it's weird, but we bring all the comforters that we have at home. Mm. And, you know, the kids, they like squirreling into the sleeping bags, but they like to have 2 inches of comforters over top of them. And it's just like the most fun thing in the world. Eh?
14: There are no better sleeps than, especially when it gets cold at night. Like I'm not always that eager to get out of the sleeping bag when it's cold, but what I always hope for is when it gets dark, especially in the mountains, even in the summer, usually pretty good this way. I just want it cold because there's nothing like sleeping in a tent when it's cold.
11: Oh, it feels good.
14: Yeah, don't like getting up when it's cold, but love falling asleep when it is. Fred Naughton's going to stick around for us today. And when we come back, he'll give us a spring fishing tip. That's next on Outdoors Alberta.
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14: 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Drop us a line with comments on what you've heard on the show or maybe what you'd like to hear. We're always open to suggestions on guests and topics, even destinations. You know, one of the things that we really enjoy is spotlighting our great province. So if there's a favorite spot of yours that, you know, maybe it's one of those that you think deserves a little more love, a little more attention, or maybe there's a destination, you know, that you've kind of heard about and you've thought of visiting but haven't yet, you just like to learn a little bit more about it, let us know at outdoorsalberta@corusent.com. All right, on now to our pro tip of the week. It's with regular contributor Fred Nodden. And Fred, it was a long winter. Now, most winters are long, but this one just seemed to linger forever right across the province. And really, I think across most of the country, I've spoken to people in other provinces in Saskatchewan, Manitoba, Ontario. I've been in, I spent some time in Northern Ontario and to get there, traveled, you know, right across the West. And it just seemed to be that kind of winter. But now that spring has finally arrived, I'm curious, when the snow clears and the temperatures become a little more forgiving and welcoming, where's the first place that you like to head to catch fish during the open water season?
11: Yeah, so first place high on my list is I hit the trout ponds. There's a couple of reasons for it. Basically, trout ponds are small. They open up for fishing as far as the regulations go ahead of the walleye and pike lakes. But also they open up as far as the ice coming off first. And when the ice comes off, that means these little ponds warm up and the trout get more active and you just get really good fishing for trout fast. And the simple thing is, if you think about, if I was at a lake and a lake was cold, where do I want to be? And you'd say, well, in the warmest water. Well, where's the warmest water? It's up shallow. So I'd be on the north side because that gets the most sun, and the shallow side. And I'd be in there and I'd be feeding. So if you went to the north side of a pond first thing, and this is like right now, then you're probably going to find fish there and they'll be in the mood to bite.
14: See, those are the things that I would never think to take into consideration is which, you know, I get it's spring, I get maybe the fish are in a little bit more shallow, but I don't know that I would take it to the extent of, okay, you know, what is the north side or where's what part of this lake or this inlet is getting a little bit more sun, but that does make a difference?
11: Oh, it makes a huge difference. And the same thing with the surface water warms up quickest, which means if you get a bit of a wind, what's the wind do? It takes all the surface water and pushes it into a direction. And whichever direction that wind is pushing, so say the wind is pushing to the west, then on that shore where the wind is coming in, you're going to have a bit of disturbance, plus you're going to have warmer water, which in the spring means that's where the most active fish are going to be.
14: And so if we're in these trout ponds, you know, soon after or relatively soon after the ice leaves, and certainly when the water is still cold, what kind of fishing are you going to be doing? Is it flies? Is it lures?
11: Yeah, it's you can do any of the above at the moment, and we'll get into chronomids later. That'll be a whole different thing. But

0: national publications. A program, you notice, we look ahead to our summer season here on the show and some of the guests that we'll be speaking with. Really looking forward to a conversation with Lisa Roper. Lisa has spent her life in the outdoors. She's a sought-after public speaker and event host. And she also uses her platform as the host of the television program Lisa Roper Outdoors to give back to the community. Really looking forward to chatting about her love of fishing and the outdoors, how that grew as a child and, of course, eventually led her to that television program. We'll also be speaking in the coming weeks with David Blair. David appeared on the show last summer to spotlight the Bow River as a specific world-class fishing destination. This time we'll talk more generally about fly fishing, how it's taken him right across the globe, and get some tips from David for those who may just be getting started in the sport and are just kind of curious how to do that. And we'll also have some tips on how to cook the perfect meal over your campfire and where to go and what to do in the Southern Rockies. Those topics and guests and much more on the agenda this summer. However, we're out of time. That'll do it for this week's program. We will speak again in 2 weeks' time. Until then, I'm Sid Smith, and this is Outdoors Alberta.
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3: From the national newsroom of the Canadian Press, I'm Brenda Molina Navidad. Six activists detained by Israel while on a flotilla bound for Gaza last week are expected back on Canadian soil today.
4: They are said to arrive in Toronto and Vancouver as two other Canadian activists landed in Toronto and Montreal on Saturday. One activist still remains in Turkey, and two Canadians are on their way to other destinations. The total 12 Canadians were deported to Turkey after suffering reported appalling abuse while in Israeli custody. Israel denies those allegations. The Canadians were among 420 people on 41 boats intercepted and detained by Israel as they attempted to bring a symbolic amount of aid to Gaza amid Israel's almost 20-year blockade. Naira Ahmed, The Canadian Press.
3: The U.S. is reportedly close to reaching a deal with Iran that would end the war. Alex Brescia reports.
5: Iran's foreign ministry saying the two sides are in the final stages of drafting a framework that would give 30 to 60 days to hash out a broader agreement.
6: They want to settle so badly. We have the greatest military.
5: What's unclear is if this agreement includes a deal on uranium enrichment, missiles, or nuclear dust. It's been 2 months since Trump vowed to obliterate Iran's power plants within 48 hours if Iran didn't fully open the Strait of Hormuz.
3: Iran has not publicly committed to giving up its uranium. Authorities say suspected cases of Ebola in eastern Congo have now passed 900. Canada's top doctor says the risk of the virus affecting people in this country remains low. A new poll has found 47% of Canadians believe the country is heading in the right direction. The poll from Abacus Data also found 39% of the more than 1,900 people surveyed this month say the country is on the wrong track. Prime Minister Mark Carney is going to New York City on Wednesday and Thursday to meet with business leaders and try to court more investment. The announcement comes just one day before Parliament reconvenes. China's foreign minister will visit Canada next week to meet with his Canadian counterpart, marking the first visit by a Chinese foreign minister in 10 years. Wang Yi and Anita Anand will discuss the recently updated Canada-China strategic partnership, including trade and investment in global security. But the visit has also sent shockwaves through the community, as Edmund Lung of the Vancouver Society in Support of Democratic Movement says Canadian officials can't bend our values to have business deals with China.
7: So this is very concerning and disturbing to me. And this is not how, you know, democracy works. This is not how Canadians work, right? Like our values. These are not aligned with our values.
3: Wang will be in New York ahead of the Ottawa visit for the UN Security Council meeting on Tuesday. This is the Canadian Press. In sports, the Toronto Blue Jays' four-game winning streak in the MLB has come to an end. They lost 4-1 to the Pittsburgh Pirates today for the finale of their three-game series. Toronto plays the Miami Marlins tomorrow night. In NHL action, the Colorado Avalanche will look to stop the bleeding when they visit the Vegas Golden Knights, down 0-2 in their best-of-seven Western Conference final series. Prime Minister Mark Carney has welcomed the FIFA president to Ottawa ahead of the 2026 World Cup as part of the tournament's trophy tour. Carney says the government is putting millions of dollars over the next 5 years into developing soccer at all levels in Canada.
8: $750 million of funding for the podium, for excellence, but also for the playground. Full participation. Because this is the beautiful game, and we want the beautiful game played everywhere by everyone.
3: Canada, the U.S., and Mexico are co-hosting the tournament this year. From the Canadian Press, I'm Brenda Molina Navidad.
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10: 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Welcome to Real Ag on the Weekend. I'm your host, Sean Haney of RealAgriculture.com. Hope you had yourselves a great week. We have a lot to chat about here today on the show. Let's get to it. We are going to hear from Michael Bork. He is the CEO of Fertilizer Canada. They were one of the groups of, I think it was like upwards of 20 different farm organizations, industry associations that wrote a letter to Prime Minister Mark Carney, as well as the Minister of Transportation, really seeking and encouraging the government to, you know, if we're going to be making big promises when it comes to trade infrastructure or trade, you know, trying to double agricultural trade within a given period of time, if we're looking to diversify Canadian trade away from being so reliant on the U.S., which we've heard a lot about, it's going to mean we got to invest in some trade infrastructure. And Michael has some examples of that. For example, the Narrows Bridge in Vancouver. Okay, we're also going to talk about the farm profitability issues and contrast livestock versus crops. I got some new data from our Canadian Farmer Sentiment Index. And we're also from the Canadian Farmer Sentiment Index, we're going to look at off-farm income and what's driving a good percentage of farmers either currently engaging in off-farm income or thinking about it. And I think this is a misunderstood topic. I want your feedback on it, how you perceive it. We'll get to that in a second. It's also the anniversary of the 2003 BSE crisis. That's right. Yes, it was May 20th. May 20th of 2003. Where were you? It is one of those events in agriculture where, you know, if you said to somebody, where were you on that day, they probably can tell you. I know where I was. And we'll get into it and talk about it. And I had a really good discussion this week with somebody that was right in the middle of all of it. If you have any feedback on today's show, you can send me an email, shaney@realagriculture.com. You can also call or text the Real Ag feedback line, 855-776-6147. Well, as I mentioned, it is the anniversary this past week of the BSE crisis. And, you know, I went back and looked at some of the past coverage that we had of the issue. And I still think, and I don't say this lightly, I still think a lot of the wounds for many producers in the industry are, they're still kind of open. And we haven't, you know, we never did recover from a cow supply perspective. We've been challenged with it. Now, drought has had an impact. There's reasons why we haven't totally come back from it. But the financial damage was just astounding, right? And you think about it, I can think of multiple friends and relatives that had, you know, 50 pairs, 100 pairs, 20 pairs. And one of the things that happened with BSE and that issue is we cleaned those people out. They, like, we flushed them. They're gone, right? Because they maybe lived near the city. They actually had another career. So we're going to talk about off-farm income here in a little bit. But for a lot of those people, at least the people that I envision in my head when I'm talking about this, you know, friends and family, they worked in, they had a career, but then they had like a, they were raising livestock on the side. You know, they had an acreage, they had a barn, they had the ability to do this kind of stuff. Yeah, they just never returned, right? They just never came back. And it's the closure of that Canada-US border. It's just the sudden shock of it and the loss of the market. Canada so reliant on exports. And it was just this abrupt halt. And, you know, one of the results was the fact that, you know, we had reefers that were parked in the Safeway parking lot. Remember, on the west side of Lethbridge? And everybody coming up, and we're going to eat our way out of it, right? And we tried our best. We tried our best. We had cattle groups like Canadian Cattle Association working so hard with provincial government and the federal government to try to find solutions and a path to not only get borders reopened, but also at the same time trying to find programming to keep producers alive and there at the end of it, and not totally successful. But this week I was having a conversation with former Minister of Agriculture, Shirley McClellan. She was on the front line of all this, and she was talking about where she was. She found, I believe the news broke on, we came out public on the Monday, but she found on the previous Friday, driving out to her farm out of the city of Edmonton, and just the shock of the news and the gravity of it. I remember when my family found out on the Monday, like everybody else did. I remember my dad got a call. I remember where we were in the farm office, and my dad got a call from his brother and said, you're going to want to turn the TV on. There's big news breaking. And you saw it, you heard it. And maybe at first you're like, oh boy, this is a big deal. And then as the minutes and hours progressed, you saw how real this was and how big of a deal it was. And it was not going to be a very, very quick solution whatsoever, right? And it really impacted the market, it impacted producers, it impacted consumers too. There was a lot of different angles to this to try to find a path forward for the Canadian beef sector. You know, and I wonder today if history repeated itself, you know, how quickly because trade is difficult right now. There's a lot of friction out there, right? Borders are thick. Countries are looking for ways to not take your product as opposed to taking it. Would it be longer to get the borders reopened? You look at what's happening right now between the U.S. and Mexico with New World Screwworm, right? We got New World Screwworm in Mexico, and that border's been closed for over a year, I believe it is now, and lots of rumors of reopening, but it has not reopened. Trying to find science-based reasons and solutions around getting it reopened, it's not happening very fast, right? So the industry was really challenged. You know, at the end of the day, I think, you know, and Shirley and I were talking about this, we learned a lot. We learned a lot about preparedness. We learned a lot about collaboration. We learned a lot about ourselves as an industry. And I think many of you that are in the beef business, and many of you that you just love Canadian beef, you hope as well we never have to go through another situation. Just look at, we had this atypical case going back, how many years ago now? And we just got the exports open again to China. It was like, it took a couple of years. So not fun, but we can think about it. And the pain still holds, because I think for the industry, a lot of those wounds are, like I said, they are still open. If you have any memories or stories you want to share about BSE, it's not totally a great subject, but I know we can all grieve and recover together. Send me an email, shaney@realagriculture.com. Back with more of Real Ag on the Weekend right after this.
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10: 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We're going to stick with the livestock theme here, but we're going to talk about crops as well. Now, farm profitability, it's a challenge. You know this, okay? Whether you're farming yourself, you got a relative that's farming, you got buddies, whatever it is, you know that there's some challenges out there right now in farm country. One of the bright spots from a profitability standpoint, it really is the beef business. And I don't think you can hide. You can argue with me that, oh, things aren't as good as you're saying they are, Sean, but they're a lot better than the cropping sector. Okay. Like, we've got very high beef prices. There is some challenges. We're not going to totally get into that today, but this is not without challenges and risk and decision-making and all those kinds of things. But the P&L looks a lot better in the ranching sector than it currently does in the cropping sector. That's no secrets there. So in the April edition of the Canadian Farmer Sentiment Index, now this is where we go at every quarter and we ask farmers and ranchers questions and trying to get really a sense of where are they at? What's their sentiment? What are they concerned about? What are they optimistic about? How are those things driving some of their behaviors? Okay. And it's not just me or some of my team or the industry making assumptions. This is like the farmer speaking with one voice and really communicating what's going through their minds. Okay. Cause I think it's important to understand what's actually happening at the ground floor and in the, you know, in primary agriculture, people that are on the ground doing the work. Okay. They're in it, they're living it, and they got skin in the game. So what we did is we asked questions about current farm financial performance. Now, this is comparing how am I feeling today about my financials versus 12 months ago. So it's a relative question, okay?
20: And when it comes to current farm financial performance, comparing today's financial situation to 12 months ago, 47% of primarily livestock producers, now that's beef producers and dairy people mainly, say their financial performance has improved. 47%, okay? While only 11% of primarily crop producers say the same. To further highlight the difference here, 50% of crop producers say their finances are worse than a year ago, compared to just 16% of livestock producers. So there's big differences there. Like that's a pretty stark divergence between the two. So what we do as well is we index these, okay, to try to give a bit of a relative position and relative number to compare from quarter to quarter. And so using the index calculation, which is 0 to 200 is the scale, 100 is considered neutral. Primarily crop producers, this is across Canada, scored 61 on current farm financial performance, while livestock producers scored 131. So more than double. When Real Agri Studies asked its insights panel about their overall financial situation today, so this is not comparing to prior periods. This is just like, how do your financials look? How do you feel about them today? The two groups viewed themselves more similarly. They're a little bit closer, but still there's a gap. So combining the excellent and the good responses, 60% of primarily crop producers and 72% of primarily livestock producers rated their overall financial situation positively. Note that 8% of crop producers rated their situation as poor, while no livestock producer selected that response. There is a little bit of something happening here. Although when we look at the relative questions, we continue to decline in how people feel about their finances on the cropping side. One of the things that we feel has happened as we look at some of the data is, I think because of the situation we're in, the closure of the Strait of Hormuz and input prices really being out of control, crop prices not responding as much as we would like them to, although there has been some good signs there. There has been some good signs, at least better than maybe a month ago. Maybe you're going to call me out on that, but there probably is more bullish argument today than there was a month ago, to put it maybe the best I can. How we view what is a good to excellent financial situation, it may have moved. The goalpost may have moved a little bit. And you're like, well, that doesn't make any sense. What if you have a, why would what you consider and how do you define a good to excellent financials, why would that change? Use a sports analogy, right? Which is the Toronto Blue Jays. They got almost the same record as it did last year at this time. We think of the season as being way worse than it was last year. Our definition of what's a good season has moved because they did so well at the back end of last season. They made it to the World Series. They almost won Game 7 of the World Series versus the behemoth of the Dodgers, right? So our definitions can change. And I think that maybe is what's happened a little bit on that. So looking ahead to the next 12 and 5-year periods, there remains a sizable gap between the outlook of the two sectors. In both cases, the index value for primarily livestock producers is twice that of primarily crop producers. Double again. Livestock producers are also more willing to invest in their operations at this time. 47% say now is a good time to make investments compared to only 20% of crop producers. One side note that stands out to me is that given the profitability in the ranching sector at this current time and the sentiment reflected in our questions, I would have expected two-wheel drive tractor sales in Canada based on the Association of Equipment Manufacturer numbers to be better. They're not. Maybe I got a point on that in a second. As noted at the beginning of me talking about this, these results will not shock anyone who closely follows the agriculture industry. We know this. Being in cattle right now is better than crops. However, the data does reinforce what we already believe to be current reality in Canadian ag. So it confirms our assumptions, which I think is really important. I also wrote a story this week about why two-wheel drive tractors are not taking off. So the AEM data that I talked about it's down. Like, I think in Canada, like 9%, and the US is probably, I think it was a little bit worse compared to last year. And at two wheel, why we're focused on two wheel drive tractors is because two wheel drive tractors would be more of a livestock tractor than, say, a four wheel drive tractor or for sure a combine. Okay. So two wheel drives are more of a livestock tractor, you know, pulling a baler or has a front, you know, front end loader on it and things like that. We see these on the farm in livestock operations all the time. Where there is, so they're not buying new ones because they're maybe focusing on other purchases, like maybe trying to figure what, you know, trying to buy some bred heifers or some cows or whatever it is, trying to focus on inventory. That's an assumption that is out there. And the other is that there's a lot of strength right now in late model two-wheel drive equipment, pre-def. Yes, pre-def. That's, I was on machinerypete.com and they have a story on that exact thing. A lot of strength right now in the two-wheel drive late model tractors, specifically the ones that don't need DEF. Okay. So that's what's happening there. If you have any thoughts or comments about what's happening, the difference between the profitability of crop farmers right now in Canada versus livestock, I'd love to hear your thoughts. Send me an email, shaney@realagriculture.com. Now, when we come back, what we're going to do is we're going to talk about off-farm income and why it's happening. Some would maybe pose it as a bad thing. I'm going to give maybe a bit of a positive spin. We'll do that when we come back. 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
32: And we were talking about the Blue Jays in the last segment. I think the season's turning around. I like the back end of those... the Yankee series, who looked really good. And huge shout out to Adam Macko, rookie pitcher, left-handed pitcher for the Toronto Blue Jays. And he went to the same high school baseball academy, the Vauxhall Baseball Academy in Vauxhall, Alberta. Played with my oldest son. So pretty cool. Yep. High school teammate of my oldest son. And seeing him now on TV playing for the Blue Jays, it's pretty awesome. And you feel kind of close to it. And he's had 3 appearances in the Yankee series, and boy, he looked good. He looked good. Very proud of that kid. So pretty cool stuff. And Blue Jays are looking better. They're looking better. Okay, so we've talked about farm profitability. Let's now dive into off-farm income. Now, a clear financial divide is widening across the Canadian agricultural landscape here, and it's forcing a portion of producers to look beyond the farm gate to keep their operations financially viable to their personal liking. Okay. Now, people engage in off-farm income for a number of reasons, and we'll talk about what our Real AgriStudies Insights panel said in the Canadian Farmer Sentiment Index. But according to the latest April 2026 Canadian Farmer Sentiment Index, conducted by Real AgriStudies, nearly 22% of Canadian farmers and ranchers are actively seeking or increasing their off-farm income. Now, whether it involves a spouse returning to a traditional workplace, maybe, you know, your spouse is a teacher or works as, you know, as a banker, or they have a job outside of the farming operation, okay? It could be also picking up some custom work. So, hey, we're going to get more use out of that sprayer, for example, okay? Or balancing secondary jobs, the pressure to diversify revenue streams is visible. So, like, for example, I'm really good at welding. And why don't we start doing some welding for other neighbors? That can be off-farm income. That's not growing crops or raising livestock. You got a shop and you're good at welding with a cutting torch. Might as well make some money. So there's lots of ways to look at off-farm income. An additional 13% report that they maybe need to pursue secondary income soon. That's a maybe. Okay, so I'm thinking about it. I'm not so sure yet. It's a possibility. We'll see how maybe the spring goes, stuff like that. The underlying catalyst here, a profound sense of economic instability, I think. Okay, the survey reveals that 59% of all Canadian producers believe the agricultural economy has reached a structural breaking point, which is a permanent shift in how farms must operate to survive, rather than just a standard cyclical downturn, which the industry experiences. And actually, the U.S. number for that is even higher. I think it's like 75% believe we're in a structural kind of change. Well, that's a big deal, right? For those seeking to expand their off-farm income, the primary objective isn't long-term wealth building. It is immediate operational survival, for the most part, based on the answers that people said. So when asked to identify their top three reasons for seeking extra work, producers painted a stark picture of current farm level economics. See, you got a chance to pick three. That were your top three reasons, okay? 51% selected covering operational shortfalls. 44% said managing crushing debt loads and high interest rates. And 32% said funding critical capital projects. So the last one, the funding critical capital projects, seems, you know, it's a little bit less urgent, but they are critical. So maybe it is. We got to be careful how we judge that. But while livestock producers have enjoyed stronger margins recently, crop producers are facing a severe squeeze. We were talking about that in the last segment. This is heavily reflected in off-farm job searches. So 23% of primarily crop producers are actively seeking outside income compared to 19% of livestock operations. And I can't remember what mixed farms are, but you can see the difference between just crops and just livestock. The data breaks down several key demographics where the reliance on off-farm income is most profound. So Eastern Canadian farmers are feeling the pinch slightly more than their Western counterparts to drive to off-farm income. In the East, 26% of producers are actively looking for or expanding secondary income, compared to 21% in the West. Not surprisingly, that the urge to find outside income drops sharply as gross farm income rises. Operations grossing under $250,000 in revenue are the hardest hit, with roughly 31 to 32% seeking off-farm employment. Conversely, only 11% of the largest farms grossing over $5 million are looking for outside work. So a direct correlation between size of farm and your need to work off-farm. 45% of farmers under the age of 35 are actively expanding their off-farm income. So the younger you are, the more likely you are to have off-farm income. This highlights the intense pressure young operators face as they try to manage high leverage or buy into generational old operations or generations old operations, I should say. Another way of thinking about it is that younger farms are more likely to be in career building mode post high school or college. For example, working as a crop protection rep or a grain buyer, you know, working at the elevator. Off-farm income has historically been viewed as a tool for farm transition or a way to support lifestyle goals. However, this data in April, I think, emphasizes that financial challenges are also a factor here. There are differences between engaging in off-farm work to pay the bills versus taking on an entrepreneurial side hustle. Many times the industry and politicians look at off-farm income as a sign of welfare for the industry, which I believe is not fair at all or properly characterized. While we encourage farmers to be innovative, to leverage assets, to diversify revenue, or get paid for skills they possess, when they do that, they are looked upon poorly by the sector and governments. We need to watch closely and monitor the amount of farms engaging in off-farm work and the reasons over the coming years and months and years to see how it impacts farm strategies and the operational structure of the family farm. I think this is important data to be watching. It's a U.S. example, but I'll just tell you the story. It used to drive me crazy when former USDA Secretary Tom Vilsack would kind of demonize off-farm income as if there shouldn't be any off-farm income. Off-farm income was a direct, piece of data point for you know, farmers are doing well or not doing well. I don't know if it's that simple. I just really don't think it is. It's more complex than that. So I think we got to be a little bit careful what conclusions we jump to here. But I definitely think we should be following it and looking at it and seeing, you know, what the data tells us over, you know, a number of different times we ask these questions. But yeah, I know a lot of farmers that, you know, they pay a lot of bills based on working in the oil field in the wintertime, right? They don't have to. They kind of want to. It's extra income, right? They're crop farming. They're done harvesting maybe mid-September. They have somebody haul the grain for them. They're not just going to sit around. They want to earn some income. And so it's a good way to have more year-round consistent cash flow, right? And so they do that for their young family. So you've got to be careful how we do this. But I do think it's important to look at this kind of data. And especially if governments are looking at policies based on stuff like this, I think they got to better understand it. And that's what we try to do with our market research arm, Real Agri Studies. So hope that made sense. If you have any thoughts on it, you can send me an email, shaney@realagriculture.com. We got lots of things for you to send me feedback on today. Hey, when we come back, we're going to talk to Michael Bork. He is the CEO of Fertilizer Canada. We're talking about trade infrastructure right after this.
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32: Before we get to my conversation with Michael Bork from Fertilizer Canada, I do want to say congratulations to Tara Sawyer, who was named on Thursday as the new Minister of Agriculture and Irrigation in Alberta. Yes, so a relatively new MLA, I think about 12, you know, just a little bit less than 12 months. And now the Minister of Agriculture, R.G. Sigurdsson, moves on. But no stranger. Tara's no stranger to agriculture. You know, they've her and her husband, Matt, farm in, I think it's Acme, Alberta. Tara's been heavily involved in farm politics. Chair of Alberta Wheat, chair of Alberta Grains. No, Matt, her husband, was chair of Alberta Barley, if I remember correctly. So, yeah, she knows her way around. And, yeah, congratulations to Tara Sawyer being the new Minister of Agriculture. We'll try to get her on the show here, and we'll chat with her and see what her vision is for agriculture within the province of Alberta. Looking forward to that indeed. In Canada's quest to diversify some of its trade efforts, there's a lot of questions about trade infrastructure. And one of the pieces of trade infrastructure that comes up a lot is this rail bridge in Vancouver. And recently there was 20 ag groups that sent a letter to the Prime Minister and the Minister of Transport warning Ottawa that a single rail bridge in Vancouver poses a growing threat to Canada's export economy and trade reliability, and something needs to be done about it. Here to discuss that letter and this initiative is Michael Bork. He is the CEO of Fertilizer Canada. Michael, it's great to chat with you.
19: Thanks for having me, Sean.
32: Okay, so talk about this bridge. It's a single lane bridge in Vancouver that it seems to be kind of a critical fail point potentially.
19: Yeah, the Second Narrows Bridge really is symbolic of some of the issues that we have. But if I can just sort of zoom out, if you will, to the issue, it's really, the government is doing the right thing by working very hard to expand our trade with other countries, to be less reliant on the United States for a variety of commodities. And as part of that, they are, we know the Minister of Industry, Minister Sidhu, is doing a good job of signing trade agreements and working on others. Recently, I was before Parliament testifying about the agreement that they're working on in the Mercosur, which is 280 million people in South America, including Brazil. So tremendous opportunities for Canada to sell its products to other countries. And if we're going to do that and diversify, that means that all of that traffic needs to go through ports. And if you start in the prairies, as most of us do, we have a very long rail trip and several pinch points, if you will, between Saskatchewan and Vancouver, which is the primary port that is used for export of potash. We do also export through other ports, including St. John's and Montreal, but Vancouver is the dominant one. And the second Narrows Bridge is just symbolic because it is a mechanical metal bridge that was built in 1969. It goes up and down. It's linked to a tunnel. When it breaks, as it did a couple of months ago, in that case, it was in the down position. So rail traffic was able to cross the bridge to the port. But that meant that a lot of marine traffic was held up because the reason that it goes up is so that ships can go underneath. And in fact, we have member companies that are shipping both by rail and also using that marine transport to other terminals. So no matter which way that bridge breaks, one of our members is affected and shipments are delayed. The importance of the bridge is real, but it's not the only thing. And there are many other infrastructure projects and pinch points, I think, that we need to focus on if we are going to achieve this goal of doubling our exports to new markets.
32: You know, there is, like, I think you're right, there is some symbolism here on this bridge. I want to talk about overall trade infrastructure more so in a second, but how do we get to this spot where we're so reliant on, like, a lot of the audience is going to be like, what? Huh? How did this even happen? How do we get here?
19: Well, let me just say, first of all, there are a couple of things really that are risks associated with moving product to port. And the biggest risk is actually our current labor environment. And I'm not talking about the right to strike, because of course people should have the right to strike and they have a guarantee by the Supreme Court for that. There are so many different agreements in place. They can expire at different times. There are often lockouts or strikes that impact the whole supply chain. And I use the word supply chain and transportation network interchangeably, but you get the idea that if, there's a strike at the port with the longshoremen, goods can be backed up all the way into the prairies and it can take months to sort that out. And if you miss those critical windows, particularly for fertilizer when farmers need them, you lose your reputation as a reliable partner and you can lose those markets for a long time. We have competition for potash sales from Russia, from Belarus, from others. And it's critical that we be the most reliable partner. So the labor environment is probably the number one impediment, followed closely by some of this aging infrastructure. And I think the reason that we got here is that it's difficult to plan these things over a long period when you consider the political cycle is short. And so there's that saying about, the best time to plant a tree was 10 years ago, but the second best time is now. And so we're in that situation where, okay, we didn't fix a lot of these things 10 years ago, or we didn't address them, or else we just tinkered with them knowing that someday they would be extremely old and we would be vulnerable. And I think that's where we're at. So we really need to work together with government, with all the stakeholders that are using these assets to try and make sure that there's a focus from government on fixing the right things. I mean, one of the concerns that we would have is that government, being political in nature, starts to diffuse their focus to satisfy too many stakeholders, and then you don't address the real issue. And the real issue from a trade perspective for all of the commodities that are produced in the prairies is the Vancouver gateway, that Vancouver port, because it is the gateway to most markets, and it is the most important port in Canada.
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3: From the National Newsroom of the Canadian Press, I'm Brenda Molina-Navidev. Six Canadian activists who were part of a flotilla trying to break Israel's naval blockade of the Gaza Strip are returning to Canada today. Global Summit Flotilla says 12 Canadians were among the hundreds of activists detained and reportedly abused last week. Regional officials say the U.S. is close to reaching a deal with Iran that would end the war, reopen the Strait of Hormuz, and see Iran give up its stockpile of highly enriched uranium. Selena Wang reports.
4: We know that a key sticking point has been Iran's enriched uranium. What is going to happen to the future of the nuclear program? The big question hanging is this all just going to lead to a longer pause, or will it lead to a permanent end to the conflict? Now, Secretary of State Marco Rubio indicated there could be some announcements and breakthroughs made in the next few hours, but he said significant progress has been made, not final progress.
3: Officials say details and timelines would be worked out later. Political scientists in Canada say Indigenous treaty rights are a major legal hurdle for separatists in Alberta. They say a judge's decision to quash a separatist petition looking to force a vote on whether Alberta should leave Canada has brought the secession process into uncharted territory. The judge said the petition shouldn't have been greenlighted because Premier Daniel Smith's government neglected its duty to consult First Nations. For the first time in 10 years, China's foreign minister is visiting Canada.
5: Wang Yi is set to visit Ottawa between May 28th and 30th to meet his Canadian counterpart, Anita Anand. The visit comes after Prime Minister Mark Carney visited Beijing with Anand in January, marking the first visit to China by a Canadian prime minister since 2017. That's when Canada and China reached a preliminary deal. China agreed to lower tariffs on Canadian canola seed and eliminate tariffs on canola meal, peas, and seafood. In exchange, Canada agreed to reduce tariffs and set import limits on Chinese electric vehicles. Naira Ahmed, The Canadian Press.
3: A jury in Western Newfoundland has found Dean Penny guilty of first-degree murder in the disappearance of his estranged wife. Jennifer Hillier Penny disappeared in November of 2016, and her remains still have not been found. The union in Nova Scotia, representing about 3,500 striking long-term care workers, has rejected the province's claim negotiators refused to return to the bargaining table.
6: This weekend, seniors minister Barbara Adams released an open letter saying that the government had asked the union to resume negotiations, but she said CUPE decided to wait until next week. But the union fired back, saying that's completely false, adding it had been in talks with the government about returning to the table last week, including the possibility of meeting over the weekend. In a statement, CUPE says when the minister's letter was posted, they were awaiting confirmation that all parties were available Monday afternoon. They add the union members of the bargaining committee live and work across Nova Scotia, and that takes time to bring both sides together. Don Mitchell, The Canadian Press.
3: This is The Canadian Press. In sports, the Toronto Blue Jays' four-game winning streak in the MLB has come to an end. They lost 4-1 to the Pittsburgh Pirates today for the finale of their three-game series. Toronto plays the Miami Marlins tomorrow night. In NHL action, the Colorado Avalanche will look to stop the bleeding when they visit the Vegas Golden Knights, down 0-2 in their best-of-seven Western Conference final series. Prime Minister Mark Carney has welcomed the FIFA president to Ottawa ahead of the 2026 World Cup as part of the tournament's trophy tour. Carney says the government is putting millions of dollars over the next 5 years into developing soccer at all levels in Canada.
7: $750 million of funding for the podium, for excellence, but also for the playground. Full participation. Because this is the beautiful game, and we want the beautiful game played everywhere by everyone.
3: Canada, the U.S., and Mexico are co-hosting the tournament this year. From the Canadian Press, I'm Brenda Molina-Navidad.
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11: You've probably seen it yourself if you've headed out to the mountains over the last few weeks, few months, few summers, really. You got the packed parking lots, you've got busy trails, you've got the bumper-to-bumper traffic, you've got crowded streets in places like Banff and Canmore. And tourism is just continuing to surge in the mountains. It is busy, busy, busy, and we've got a lot of people coming to Alberta, as we do every summer, but more so now probably with fewer people in the States or going to the States for tourism. There's a new regional visitor management strategy that's being proposed so that it can better coordinate how all those tourists and all those people move through the mountains area, the Bow Valley, the surrounding areas and communities. Joining us now is Grant Canning, a tourism management expert and a former Banff counselor who's helping lead what's being called this destination stewardship plan for the Rockies. Grant, welcome to the show.
12: Great. Yeah, lovely. Thank you. It's really great to be here.
11: Grant, we know the mountains are busy. Like, they are incredibly busy. And we're getting into that season now where it's going to get ramping, you know, it's going to ramp up and more people are coming to visit because we know a lot of people are sort of skipping out on going to the States, and we're getting a lot more visitors coming here and elsewhere in Canada, but particularly the mountains. I guess, what are some of the issues when it comes to managing those visitors that you need to tackle?
12: You know, you've raised on a really good point that more and more people are going to be coming to the Rockies, Banff and Canmore, Kananaskis, Banff National Park. And between the Canada Strong Pass, between all the other issues you mentioned, we're going to see some record numbers this year. There's no question. And I think we just collectively have to take an approach where all of the different municipalities and land managers just really need to work together to try to come up with some strategies to address these record crowds that are coming.
11: Yeah, I mean, like you've said before, and I was reading some of the other quotes that you've said about this, and in particular, this one stands out. Like, tourism can't be stopped. Like, we can't stop it. So what is better management, I guess, actually look like for, you know, the average visitor heading to the mountains on a weekend?
12: Well, you know, thanks for that, because visitation is going to come. People are going to come to the mountains. And there isn't any sort of magic bullet that just says, you know, enough is enough and we can't take any more, because it doesn't work that way. People are going to continue to come. And so it really is about managing these things a bit more effectively and perhaps more accurately, more collaboratively. And so what I mean by that is there's a lot of discussions inside the national park around things like timed entry, parking reservations, those sorts of things. And it's really important to realize that if those types of things are put in place, it doesn't mean people aren't going to come. They're just going to go somewhere else. And so that has huge impacts on things like the town of Banff or the town of Canmore. You know, as we know, as Kananaskis continues to grow with the all-season resorts that are being proposed, it will bring more people here. And so, to me, it's first and foremost about communication amongst all these different partners. So we have to look at what's happening, not just this year, but, you know, 5-10 years from now as well, and really come up with a plan across the entire region about how best to deal with that. And to me, that's what this visitor management plan is all about.
11: You know, a lot of Albertans, you know, myself included, I find it's becoming sometimes harder to access the mountains, either because of either parking restrictions or the timed entry systems. A big one is really the crowds. I mean, there are a lot of crowds of people. Like, how do you balance, you know, the environmental concerns and all the other concerns with having that many people and without making people feel like they're being shut out of a public space?
12: Well, and that's a very good point. These are public lands, And so, yes, you know, there's this belief in some circles that, you know, are we loving these areas too much, right? And I think that I think that's a conversation that needs to be had amongst all these different partners and these land managers. And that, I think, is going to be one of the first conversations, you know, if we get this off the ground or when we get this off the ground, is what does that look like? And what are those levels that different partners are interested in looking at? Because as public lands, there is this dichotomy that exists between, as a member of the public, we do have a right to visit our national parks, but are we doing it to the detriment of the park from an ecological perspective? And I think that that's a balance that is that it will become even more acute as we go on. And I think that's what this collaboration and communication is all about, is having those conversations on a regional holistic basis, because I think it is important to address that.
11: You know, Alberta has said that they want tourism to become a $25 billion industry by 2035. And with this, you factor in economic growth, you factor in environmental protection. Can those two realistically coexist within the Rockies, or does something eventually have to give there? Does one or the other win out?
12: I don't think it really is one versus the other. I think if it's done correctly and done thoughtfully, I think you can find the balance. And I think it's absolutely essential to find that balance, because to your point, the growth that's being proposed in Kananaskis because of the All Season Resort Act, you know, there's going to be, if those come to fruition, it's going to put more pressure on the landscape. And as a result of that, it's going to be really important to be very thoughtful in moving forward as to how we manage that. And I think another part of this that's really essential is recognizing, you know, visitors don't distinguish between a town of Banff or a town of Canmore or a Kananaskis or a Banff National Park. When they come to the Rockies, they want to experience all of that. And so, you know, from my experience, the town of Banff has its manager, visitor use management proposals and strategies. Town of Canmore does, Alberta Parks does, Banff National Park does. So it's all being done individually. And what's really essential to this is to have that bigger conversation and understanding that people don't make those distinctions. So what the town of Canmore does, for example, has an impact on everyone around us. What the Kananaskis country is going to potentially be doing in the next few years is going to have an impact on everyone. And so those are the conversations that I want to have at a high level, is recognizing that, you know, these things are coming, and really looking at how we move forward with that in a more holistic way.
11: It's really all about collaboration, isn't it? Getting everyone on the same page and having a plan and a strategy to move forward to deal with it.
12: You're 100% right, and that is what this proposal is all about. And what's interesting to me is we already do this really well as it relates to wildfire. Like, there's a lot of collaboration in the mountain parks at different levels of government around wildfire mitigations. We also do this really well with wildlife. And we know full well, you know, wildlife corridors. We know about grizzly bears and their habitat. We know about the patterns of bighorn sheep. But we don't really do it to the same level, at least in my mind, as it relates to visitors. So we don't have that same type of collaboration piece around understanding humans and human behavior and where people are traveling within this region. And that, to me, is absolutely essential moving forward, because we have to understand the impacts that all these different things are going to have on each other.
11: Well, Grant, good luck with this. It sounds like an excellent idea to me. It makes a lot of sense. And if we can make the mountains a lot more accessible and a lot more, just getting the flow moving a little better, it'll bring in more tourists, more tourism dollars, and be a little better for everybody else.
12: Yeah, absolutely. And I think that's what this is really about, is trying to find the best way forward that meets the goals of everyone. And that's what we should be striving for.
11: Grant, I appreciate the time today.
12: Thank you very much. I appreciate it.
11: That's Grant Canning, a tourism management expert, former Banff counselor who's helping lead what's being called a destination stewardship plan for the Rockies, which, as we all know, has been getting pretty busy of late. So we'll see how all of this plays out.
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11: I don't think it's a shock when I say that Alberta's healthcare system not in great shape by any measure, right? You know, last Friday, just before the long weekend, the province unveiled a rebranding of the Emergency Health Services Alberta. It's now called Alta Paramedic Health, part of what the government describes as a broader modernization strategy. But the move is being called a colossal waste of money, and that this rebranding is not going to do anything to improve working conditions and morale for our paramedics. Jerry Galliford is the president of the Alberta First Responders Association. He's also been a vocal critic of this move and rebranding, and he joins me. Jerry, welcome to the show.
0: Thank you so much.
11: Listen, Jerry, before we get into the whole rebranding situation, I want to hear from you. What's it like on the front lines for our first responders? What's the reality on the ground for them at this time in Alberta?
0: The reality is that everybody's working as much as they can because there's so many gaps. Overtime is at maximum limits right now, and everybody is getting burnt out. So,
11: and now we got this rebranding. And
0: yeah.
11: So to let everyone understand what this is, this rebranding is new logos, there's new uniforms, and it's all part of whatever they call this broader modernization. Mm-hmm. Your take, give us your thoughts, Jerry. I mean, how big of a disconnect are we looking at here with this rebranding?
0: This is a massive disconnect right now. We're at a time in the provincial government where they've been kind of cornering communities to make decisions between integrated services or using the Alberta paramedic system. And many communities decided to ultimately use the provincial model because it's going to be cheaper for taxpayers, but that's going to actually put more people at risk. So it's kind of an incredible thing for them to do right now, especially in this economy and with prices, everything up in the roof right now as far as fuel and cost of living. So it's crazy that this happened.
11: What are you hearing from your first responders? What are they saying about all this?
0: Well, I've had a lot of first responders reach out to me in the last couple of weeks, especially the last week after this one here, and every single one of them has nothing good to say about this. Like I said, they work so hard, and they are underpaid for especially what they do, and then to see all this money go to waste, it's just such a crying shame for them.
11: Was this something that anyone asked for? Like, were you aware that this was happening, or did this all of a sudden just, like they said, they dropped it on a Friday ahead of a long weekend and said this is happening? Like, what? Take me through the mindset here of what, was there any idea this was coming?
0: So I never heard anything about this until it happened. It was kind of a shocker. Like I said, just dealing with the integrated services, and then this is right on its heels. It's just a double kick to the chin for most people. So it's wild. I just can't fathom why now they chose now. Nobody saw it coming. They say that it was EHS was supposed to be temporary, but you know how many decades has it been with EHS? And it's a brand people are familiar with and comfortable with, and it just doesn't make sense right now, especially with the cost.
11: Yeah, I was looking at the Calgary Herald, and they spoke to a paramedic who wanted to remain anonymous, saying that none of this needed to be done. This was a colossal waste of money that no one asked for. Got a text here from a paramedic and an emergency room nurse for 23 years saying this rebranding was a huge waste of money, totally not required. Mm-hmm. So any idea how much this rebrand cost? Have you been able to get a number on that?
0: No, I haven't heard any numbers. Based on my own experience in the past when I was in the oil field, I can tell you that it cost an oil field company that I worked with $1 million just to have a consultant company come up with the name itself. And so that's just crazy to think about that. You know, even in that time, people were underpaid and the company paid $1 million just for a name. So it's going to be in the multi-millions, whether it's going to be mid to high double digits. I'm not too sure where it's going to land.
11: So let's play a hypothetical here, Jerry. I mean, let's say it's $2 million. And that's probably being very generous, but let's stick to that number. So if you had $2 million in your pocket that you could spend within our healthcare system and for, let's say, on the paramedics and what's happening on the front line, where would you put that money? What's the most pressing issues right now?
0: Well, when you look at the job itself, you know, it's such a taxing job, and there's a lot of people that are on long-term disability because of the trauma that they get. So, you know, we need more boots on the ground. We need more resources so that people can continue working on the job longer than they are right now. You know, this is kind of one of those things that are fundamentally hurting individuals that are on the ground. It's kind of, I don't know what the term is, but there's a term for it. But I would put the money towards more boots on the ground. The uniforms are ugly, so you can't say that they're going to look pretty at least.
11: Well, I think if I'm in a medical situation or a medical emergency and I need the help of a first responder or a paramedic, my first thought is not looking at their fashion sense and going, that's a pretty uniform or that's a nice uniform.
0: Yeah, exactly. Yeah, it's so crazy, man. It's so blind.
11: Let me ask you, like, let's talk about patients in all of this, because we're talking about, I mean, I understand that this rebranding is a political decision, and it's for the first responders in general who are affected by this. But how does patient care suffer in a situation like this when that money could have been used elsewhere?
0: Oh, yeah, that's incredible. Hey, that's, you know, they say they build budgets specifically for programs, but this is definitely money that could go to making sure that paramedics and medical staff are available, because the paramedics spend so much time sitting on a wall in a hospital waiting for the hospital to take possession of them. So, you know, we could have staff, we could hire so many people with that money to do those jobs. It's crazy.
11: You talk about the waiting at the hospitals, and you know they drop off a patient and they have to wait. What is that situation like right now? Can you give someone an idea of what the paramedics have to go through from picking up a patient who's in medical distress, getting them to the hospital? Like, what does it take them out for almost a whole shift? Or
0: yeah, so many of the paramedics and EMS staff are sitting in those hospitals for multiple hours at a time. I spent some time in hospital not too long ago in the ER for a collision, and I've seen paramedics sit there for almost the entire time I was there, which was a good 6-8 hours. So it's incredible.
11: Have there been any conversations that your union has had with the government at all about this and where things go from here?
0: Not that I'm aware of. No, I haven't heard anything.
11: Interesting times. Jerry, I appreciate the time today and the insights on this. Thanks for joining me.
0: Thank you as well.
11: That is Jerry Galliford. He is the president of the Alberta First Responders Association, vocal critic of this rebranding of the Emergency Health Services Alberta, now called Alta Paramedic Health, part of what the government describes as a broader modernization. And as you heard, and there's a lot of paramedics, and we've had some texts as well, and if you are a paramedic or if you're a first responder, I'd love to hear from you on this. 403-974-8255, 1-800-5255. 563-7700. This is not something that anyone was asking for. As Jerry said, that it's a whitewash on the problem, and that they need more paramedics. They need more ambulances. They need more resources. And they have a lot of people. I mean, being a first responder, I mean, you see a lot of horrible, horrible things. I can only imagine. And it takes a toll. It is traumatizing, and there's a lot of people who are on leave because of it, and also it's because of the long hours and the stress of it all. And we're spending money on this. Had a texter saying that this rebranding is a total waste of money, like, and Brian texting in saying that this government wasting taxpayers' money on license plate changes and renaming signs, going from Wild Rose Country to Strong and Free, and now this rebranding of our the emergency Alberta Emergency Health and all of that. It's just a colossal waste of time. Real question is, you know, is this going to be like, to me it feels like it's a constant distraction, like we're just taking away from the major issues that our paramedics are dealing with, our healthcare system is dealing with, and instead we're putting it on new uniforms and new logos. And to Brian's point, these road signs that we're spending money on, I never understood the point of a rebrand. Unless your brand looks like it came out of 1972 and it's 2026, I may understand it. But if I'm in a medical situation, if I have a family member who's being rushed to hospital, my first thought is, hey, that logo looks pretty cool. 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
11: If you're in the market for your first home and you're a middle-income earner, I have some potentially devastating news for you. In a recent report by Canada's Federal Housing Advocate, it indicated you may have to wait until, get this, 2060 before adequate housing will be affordable for what you earn. Now, that's pretty depressing, but that seems to be the unfortunate reality of our housing system in Canada right now. Joining me to discuss this is Paul Kershaw. He's a policy professor at UBC. He's also the founder of Generation Squeeze, which is a think tank promoting well-being and fairness for all generations. And Paul, thank you for joining me today.
29: My pleasure. Thanks for having me.
11: That's a terribly depressing stat that I just read there off the top for middle-income earners. Is that really what we're looking at here? Is that the reality of the housing market in 2026, that it's going to be a good 34 years before someone could afford a home?
29: Yeah, well, I certainly hope we could restore affordability a wee bit faster than that, but I appreciated the honesty, to be honest. I think there's something really striking about this report being brave enough to say, like, look, it took decades to really destroy the housing market for younger Canadians, and it's going to take decades now to restore going forward. And that really does contrast sharply with sometimes the slogans or the vibe we get from politicians federally and provincially who say, like, we can restore affordability probably within a decade if we just build more homes and maybe clamp down on some damaging speculation and slow immigration. If we do those things, we can restore housing affordability in the next, you know, shortish while. And I really appreciated the report published by the Federal Housing Advocate, which sort of cut through that political fantasy, because it changes the conversation we need to have. We need to recognize we are asking millennials, Gen Z, and elementary school students before them, following in their footsteps, is like, you're going to have a difficult housing market ahead of you. It's not going to serve you the way it did for me. I'm 52, or baby boomers. And so how do baby boomers and Gen X like me need to lean in to try and find some solutions for that group?
11: You know, I'm a Gen Xer myself, and, you know, I freely admit that my wife and I, we kind of lucked out when we got into the housing market when we did. We got in the mid-2000s and kind of just before it all really sort of ramped up. And I assume, and I have to imagine, that had we delayed at that point, we'd likely be in the same boat as many are now. Now, for me, I'm thinking about my boys. I've got one who's a Gen Z, one who's a Gen Alpha. Their struggles, you know, they're going to have struggles regardless of whatever profession they choose. And this rhetoric that we hear, this idea, one thing that drives me nuts is that, oh, they just have to sacrifice to make ends meet. I mean, it just seems like there's a lot of anxiety, a lot of frustration, not only for parents like me, but also for the kids. These generations, the millennials and the Gen Zs and the Gen Alphas, I mean, they have a legitimate grievance here, don't they?
29: They do, and I love this language that you brought up about sacrifice. So first, my heart goes out to your boys and all the boys and girls out there like them, because it is a much more challenging economy for them where hard work doesn't pay off like it used to, because you can get good education, a decent paying job, but your major cost of living, housing, whether it's ownership or rent, is just incredibly out of reach by comparison with the past. Now, sacrificing by like having a few fewer lattes or less avocado toast or whatnot, that doesn't cut it. Like, that's just some meme that we need to ignore. But we are asking younger generations to sacrifice, because the defining intergenerational bargain in Canadian politics is that politicians fear the backlash that would follow any policy leading to a sharp drop in home values, because many older owners, myself included, are now banking on those gains. And because a major housing correction would weaken economic growth more generally. And so politicians fear that. And instead of risking that backlash, they expect younger Canadians to sacrifice, to move farther from work or school, to pay higher rents, take on larger mortgages, give up on the dream of ownership, struggle to start a business that they want to because they're less likely to have home equity to borrow against, delay starting their families. These are all the things right now that the data are showing we're asking younger Canadians to absorb and to endure a lower standard of living, because that's necessary to protect the housing wealth that, like you, I got in 2004 in the housing market. I've gained over $1 million in my single detached home in Metro Vancouver. And younger generations, your boys are protecting that for me, the more we expect them to pay higher rents or larger mortgages.
11: And that's another thing with rents as well. You know, there seems to be no end to the high prices of rent. Like, it's an odd situation in that you're paying more for rent than you would for a mortgage, but you don't have enough money and enough clout, I guess, to get a mortgage from a bank.
29: Yeah, and this is just the vice grip that younger demographic is caught in. And I can describe it analytically, but I hope that your listeners are just feeling it with a great deal of empathy, because we are making it harder for people to launch their lives, to have a good, strong foundation after hard work at school and landing their first job and, you know, going through the hard, you know, the difficulties of kind of getting established in a career. In the past, that would have led to, like, well, at least I can afford to pay rent on my own. But now the cost of rent has tracked the rising value of land and the rising value of homes. And the combination of those things is just making it much more challenging. Even though in the last few years, well, more so outside of Alberta than in it, we've seen a bit of a softening of the prices. We haven't had a historic an increase in home values at the national level for some years, which is a good thing. But it's only kind of incrementally letting earnings catch up, which is why that honesty in the report from the Federal Advocate's Office was so important. Like, at this pace, we're talking decades from now before earnings reconnect with the actual cost of housing.
11: I want to circle back to something you sort of said about what the politicians are fearing, and they can't really do much because you've got the boomers and you've got those people who do own homes, and the values of their homes have risen, and they're now banking on that for their retirement. I mean, if we put ourselves into this catch-22 situation that those who do have homes, the older generations, they're now banking on that money to have a comfortable retirement, but we're sacrificing the future that these other generations have.
29: That is the political reality in Canada right now. We could set as our goal we would like to drive down home values because it would restore affordability for younger generations. Just few politicians are going to be willing to campaign on that because they're going to worry about the electoral prospects of saying as much. And so they might say, well, look, maybe we could just all agree that we don't want home prices to rise anymore. Although, find me a politician who's been bold enough to say that on average, we don't want home prices to rise anymore. Even that politicians still fear. And the moment we fear that, then yes, we are making a implicit, if not explicit, choice to say, I'm going to protect the equity of older homeowners like Paul Kershaw at the expense of those who follow in their footsteps. And I get the political bargain, but we need to be honest about the sacrifice that it is now imposing on younger Canadians, because it is a hard one. And the data about happiness coming out of the University of Alberta and Calgary from a great scholar named Haifeng Huang, who is leading a lot of the happiness data research in Canada, it's showing that housing unaffordability in particular is driving down happiness amongst those under 35 in this country. And I don't just mean by a little. I mean by amounts that rival only the drop in happiness you see in countries like Lebanon, Venezuela, and Afghanistan. And I just want that to sink in for your listeners. The way we've let the housing system unfold is a direct contributor to driving happiness down for younger Canadians in ways that only rival what's happening in Afghanistan, Lebanon, and Venezuela.
11: Okay, we're having a lot of gloom and doom here talk, and I understand that is the reality. Is there anything that is happening right now, any changes that are taking place, either at a political level or a cultural level even, that is helping future generations perhaps secure a future that can help them with affordability?
29: Brilliant question. Let's go from doom and gloom to ending on hope. So the federal government has to renew the National Housing Strategy by 2027. That creates a real opportunity for kind of a policy reset. And if that National Housing Strategy begins with the observation that we have this intergenerational bargain that's creating tension, asking a younger demographic to sacrifice to protect what's been gained by those who are older, then we can start a conversation that says, one, let's acknowledge the protection that millennials, Gen Z, and Gen Alphas are providing. Let's appreciate it. And then let's think about how we might be able to compensate for it. Now, we'll be wanting to build more homes, and hopefully some of those are affordable. But we could also talk about, you know, putting in place, you know, a $3,000 rent subsidy for a million young people struggling to get into the housing market, or you know, ensure that tuition and student debt aren't as high as they are, and to bring down other costs when you start a family, like childcare. And we could, you know, try and provide targeted tax relief for young workers. We could try and bring down other expenses in young people's lives in return for the fact that they're incurring such high housing costs is protecting the well-being of me, it sounds like you, and those who are older than us in the baby boom generation.
11: Last question before I let you go. You had five. I give you 5 minutes with Mark Carney, Pierre Poilievre, any of the other party leaders, even provincial party leaders, to try and solve this issue. What would you tell them? What's the number one priority for them?
29: So the first thing to do is there's some money that we're leaving on the table. So I'm talking federally here to Mr. Poilievre and Mr. Carney, and I would say look at our old age security system, which is the biggest federal expenditure. It's almost one-fifth of the Ottawa budget. And it might surprise your listeners to know that we send $17 billion annually in old age security spending to retirees who have six-figure household incomes. And that means because we're sending an 18 grand annual subsidy to retirees that have as much as $180,000 before we begin phasing it out.
11: Mm-hmm.
29: We could start actually phasing out the OAS subsidy to those who are financially secure with six-figure household incomes a bit earlier. That would save us billions of dollars. Some of that we would use to eliminate seniors' poverty, and the rest we could really use to tackle unaffordability challenges facing millennials, Gen Z, and Gen Alpha. And there could be a win-win there, and we could do it without driving up the tax rates or driving up the deficit. And so I think that would be the 5 minutes I would use with both leaders.
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11: Should your kids be using AI or ChatGPT or AI of any kind, really? My next guest is sure as hell going to try to prevent her kids from using it. Catherine Martinko is a writer, editor, and author of Childhood Unplugged, Practical Advice to Get Kids Off Screen and Find Balance. She's penned a piece in Globe and Mail that says, quote, this is the head, this is what she calls it. I don't want my kids using your stupid AI. And Catherine joins us. Catherine, welcome to the show.
19: Hi, thanks so much for having me.
11: That is a really attention-getting opinion headline. I don't want my kids using your stupid AI. So let's get into it. What is your concern? In your piece, you talk about your kids were talking about some study notes and we're going to use ChatGPT. So maybe elaborate a little bit on that first.
19: Yeah, sure. I mean, it's obviously a topic I've been mulling over for a few years. I write and speak extensively on the role of technology in our children's lives and the threat that it poses to our children having many of the experiences I think are incredibly important and formative in their lives. And it started with my kids telling me that their teachers had told them to use ChatGPT to make flashcards, to study for exams. And I took issue with this because I didn't see that as a shortcut that would be beneficial to them. If anything, it took away from them the opportunity to actually go through their notes and study and review what they had written down in order to decipher what actually mattered and what should be put on those flashcards. So I do think that we are in too much of a rush to push this technology on our children, and we just simply do not consider what the costs might be that we could end up paying ultimately.
11: There's something that you mentioned in your piece saying that you have a visceral response to the model that's being shoved down our throats right now, that AI is here to stay, so adapt or fall behind. How do you deal with that? Because I get your point. There is certainly that response to it is like, what are you talking about? Like, enough. But by the same token, it is here. How do we deal with it?
19: Well, what's interesting is no one can really seem to explain what kind of problem it's trying to solve. It sort of is a new, novel technology that's seeking a solution. And I find that a little doubtful, at least. So I think that, you know, some people will say, well, it's really good for coding. Well, that's great for people who are coding. I have no issue with that. I don't take issue, and I put this in the article, with conscientious adults applying AI in certain positions in their jobs. I'm not speaking about that. What I take issue with us is testing this technology out on our children, who are at a very fleeting and important stage in life where they need to create foundational skills. They need to learn how to think for themselves. They need to learn how to establish interpersonal relationships with real humans that are not robots on the other side of the screen. They need to practice, and they need to immerse themselves in cognitive challenges first before we even start talking about giving them shortcuts down the road.
11: And your concern that you brought up also, and using the example of your kids and getting flashcards and having ChatGPT making flashcards, it was something that a teacher had suggested to them.
19: Yeah. So I find that very interesting, how much of the conversation in our society around technology is all about, you know, digital literacy or AI literacy, how it's just here, we have to learn how to use it, let's immediately start incorporating it into everything that we do, without actually asking what we are trying to gain by using this technology, and also what we might lose in the process of adopting this new technology. And so I talk about how technophilic our society is. We accept things just based on their novelty. Anything that's new and shiny is seen as a sign of progress and therefore good. I prefer to take an attitude of techno-selectionism, which is a wonderful term coined by a writer named Cal Newport, where basically you evaluate each new technology as it arrives, and you see if it actually supports the things that you value and makes your life better in quantifiable ways. And if it doesn't, you know, maybe just hold off introducing it. I'm not saying do away with it. I'm certainly not anti-tech. I love modern technology in many ways, but I just think that we need to be perhaps a little bit more judicious in our use of it, especially when it comes to our children's developing brains, because they are uniquely sensitive to this technology, more so than we are as adults.
11: Now, there has been a push in quite a few jurisdictions. Australia has done it already. I know Manitoba and I think Saskatchewan are looking at it, about banning social media for kids 16 and under. Would you like to see something like that be addressed when it comes to AI? And all of that sort of all-encompassing social media and AI together, to ban that or keep that from kids 16 and under?
19: I think that would be wonderful. I think it would be a very wise move. We have seen what happens when tech companies are allowed to just operate unregulated, when we give smartphones to kids prematurely, when we let them use social media extensively, when we let them spend a lot of time on YouTube. Chatbots we're seeing are causing all kinds of problems in young people's socio-emotional development. There's, you know, the systems that train these AIs are notoriously unpredictable. They often come up with different answers to the very same questions. You know, it was revealed recently that Meta actually consented to allowing its chatbots engage in romantic and sexual conversations with minors. They have apparently since reversed that, but it's just very disturbing because we just don't know what's going on behind the scenes. So again, I just think it comes back to this sense of protection. We need to give kids the right to have a childhood that's as free from these distractions and these harmful influences as we possibly can. It doesn't mean that they will not use these platforms or these tools at some point in their lives, but I do believe that when the time comes, let's say when they're 16 or older, they will have a little bit more self-control. They'll have a bit more self-awareness, a bit more wisdom. They will at least have that foundational knowledge to be able to detect whether or not what the AI is telling them is accurate or, you know, completely out to lunch. But if we just, you know, surrender our children to it from a very young age, I think that we are depriving them of some pretty valuable lessons.
11: You know, I could argue that Pandora's box has already been opened and has been for a while, pretty much since the advent of the smartphone. And it's hard to close that box. Now, that being said, is it the government's responsibility to do that, to ban those programs and social media platforms and AI? Or is it really, or should it be, up to the parents to make those decisions?
19: I see it as a joint effort. I describe this as a multi-layered complex problem. So we definitely need the high-level legislative changes that will protect our children. And I do think that government plays a role in that. We obviously relied on government to ban the sale of cigarettes and alcohol to children below a certain age, which helps parents do their job. We also need to hold the tech companies accountable for the products that they're designing, which are highly addictive, prone to compulsive use, doing things and experimenting on our children in ways that they really shouldn't be allowed to do. So that takes lawsuits. We're seeing some progress, especially with social media companies in that regard, which is really good. Then we have the layer of the schools. You know, schools have a responsibility, too, to police this technology and not just roll over and, you know, allow it to take over every aspect of their education. I'm all for teaching computer skills. I'm not in favor of teaching every skill through a computer. And then we have the layer of the parents and the caregivers and the guardians who are interacting with kids on a daily basis. And I hear from so many parents who, like you said, they tell me Pandora's box has been opened. There's nothing they can do. But I push back on that. I think that there's a ton that parents can do. Parents have the most immediate control in this situation. And you can absolutely revisit the rules surrounding tech use in your home based on new information that you've acquired. You know things now that maybe you didn't know a year or two ago or 5 years ago. So I often tell parents to take heart and not feel discouraged in this fight against technology.
11: Do you think it's an issue of, and you mentioned smoking, and we've taken steps to prevent cigarettes getting into the hands of minors. Is it an issue of it that social media and AI is something that is not particularly tangible? It is something that if you see a 12-year-old smoking a cigarette, that creates something in you going, that's wrong. But we don't, but because you're giving your kid a phone or a tablet or any kind of screen, is it harder for people to sort of grasp the situation and what's happening?

0: than ourselves. It's so integrated into our lives in a way that, you're right, those physical objects of holding a cigarette or, you know, drinking a can of beer just isn't. So it is an added layer of complication. I'm not saying that this is an easy path for anyone. This is a hard road to take, but I do think that it's a necessary one and that we have an obligation as a society to, at the very least, protect the most vulnerable brains and hearts of our society.
1: You know, as a creative individual and someone who took a lot of art classes and stuff like that, I see all the amount of AI slop out there, and I get this visceral reaction when I see that come across a feed. And you don't even, it's so invasive and so, it just sort of infiltrated our life that we didn't even realize it was happening, I think, with the, and that's what concerns me as a parent in particular.
0: Yeah, I think it's really sad. I know that the proliferation of a lot of these tools and devices have eradicated boredom. We're seeing reduced rates of creativity and, you know, curiosity in a lot of children. And I do worry where the next generation of, you know, scientists and writers and artists and musicians are going to come from if there's always this frictionless source of entertainment and information just available at kids' fingertips. You have to sort of inhabit that uncomfortable state of boredom and trying to figure out what the next thing is that you're going to do with your time and attention in order to develop those new skills and hobbies and interests that make us who we are. So there certainly is sort of a, you know, homogenization of interest and personality that I'm seeing more and more in young people. That's somewhat anecdotal, but there's some research to support it too. And the more time that kids are spending on these devices, the less they are discovering who they really want to be.
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11: From the national newsroom of the Canadian Press, I'm Brenda Molina Navidad. Six activists detained by Israel while on a flotilla bound for Gaza last week are expected back on Canadian soil today.
12: Canadian activists landed in Toronto and Montreal on Saturday. One activist still remains in Turkey, and two Canadians are on their way to other destinations. The total 12 Canadians were deported to Turkey after suffering reported appalling abuse while in Israeli custody. Israel denies those allegations. The Canadians were among 420 people on 41 boats intercepted and detained by Israel as they attempted to bring a symbolic amount of aid to Gaza amid Israel's almost 20-year blockade. Naira Ahmed, The Canadian Press.
11: Regional officials say the U.S. is close to reaching

0: A deal with Iran that would end the war, reopen the Strait of Hormuz, and see Iran give up its stockpile of highly enriched uranium. Joe Fetterman reports.
1: In return, the U.S. is expected to end its blockade of Iran's ports and lift some sanctions against Iran. The deal does not appear to end Iran's support for proxy groups across the region or halt its ballistic missile program. That would fall short of the goals set out by Israel when it launched this war with the U.S. back in February.
0: A person familiar with the status of the negotiations says an agreement would not be signed today. A new poll finds the number of Canadians who believe the country is heading in the right direction has hit its highest percentage since 2017. The poll from Abacus Data says 47% of the more than 1,900 people surveyed this month believe Canada is heading in the right direction. 39% say the country is on the wrong track. The poll also suggests 76% of Canadians see the rest of the world as moving in the wrong direction. One pollster says this is reflected by respondents saying they see Canada as a stabilizing force in a turbulent world. Parliament reconvenes tomorrow, a day before Prime Minister Mark Carney's office announced he's going to New York City midweek to meet with business leaders and try to court more investment. This comes just weeks before the Canada-US-Mexico Agreement on Free Trade enters its mandatory review period. Meanwhile, a large delegation from India will be in Canada from tomorrow to Wednesday to discuss trade and investment. And for the first time in 10 years, China's foreign minister is visiting Canada. It'll happen later this week. Coming up in business, Canada's biggest banks will report their latest quarterly results. The Bank of Canada will release its financial stability report, and Statistics Canada is set to release its latest figures for GDP when it publishes its report for March and the first quarter as a whole. In entertainment.
2: I'm looking for a hut.
3: Close for the night. Thank you.
0: Studio estimates show Star Wars, The Mandalorian, and Grogu made $82 million U.S. in ticket sales from 4,300 theaters in the United States and Canada. This is the Canadian Press. In sports, the Toronto Blue Jays' four-game winning streak in the MLB has come to an end. They lost 4-1 to the Pittsburgh Pirates today for the finale of their three-game series. Toronto plays the Miami Marlins tomorrow night. In NHL action, the Colorado Avalanche will look to stop the bleeding when they visit the Vegas Golden Knights, down 0-2 in their best-of-seven Western Conference final series. Prime Minister Mark Carney has welcomed the FIFA president to Ottawa ahead of the 2026 World Cup as part of the tournament's trophy tour. Carney says the government is putting millions of dollars over the next 5 years into developing soccer at all levels in Canada.
4: $750 million of funding for the podium, for excellence, but also for the playground. Full participation. Because this is the beautiful game, and we want the beautiful game played everywhere by everyone.
0: Canada, the U.S., and Mexico are co-hosting the tournament this year. From the Canadian Press, I'm Brenda Molina Navidad.
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7: A listener's note. The following episode contains coarse language, adult themes, and content of a violent and disturbing nature, and may not be suitable for everyone. Listener discretion is advised.
8: It was a beautiful fall day in 1984. After a long day at school, a young girl in a small, quiet community about an hour north of Toronto came home and dropped off her backpack. Her brother and mother were out, but when they came home, they found the house empty. As time passed, concern grew, and they began to search the neighborhood. Police were called as fear spread. For months, the community combed fields, forests, and scoured the area looking for her. Sadly, nearly 3 months later, her body was found far from home. I'm Craig Baird, and this is Canadian History X. Today, I'm joined by Folklore Chevrier to share how a family was forced to go through the unthinkable in their desperate search for answers and the miscarriage of justice that kept them from finding who killed their daughter for over 35 years. This is the story of Christine Jessup. Christine was a miracle baby born on November 29, 1974 to Janet and Bob Jessup. The couple had struggled to conceive and had adopted her older brother, Kenny, 5 years earlier. Christine was a happy child, even when things at home were challenging. In the early 1980s, Janet and Bob Jessup were struggling, which led to frequent arguments. Bob's poor financial decisions cost the family their house, causing Janet and the kids to move to their family's boat. Gordon Simpson, Janet's father, often visited his daughter and grandchildren to ensure they had everything they needed. One day, while on his way home from the marina, Gordon saw a nice house for sale. He bought it in cash, and Janet and the kids moved into their new home in Queensville, Ontario. Named in honor of Queen Victoria in 1843, the hamlet had a population of only a few hundred people. The family moved into a centuries-old farmhouse that backed into a cemetery. And Queensville was calm, rural, and family-oriented, and about halfway between Barrie and Toronto. John Candy owned a farm nearby that was a frequent respite from the hustle and bustle of Hollywood. Christine and Kenny made Queensville their home, and quickly joined baseball teams, made friends, and generally enjoyed the freedom of small-town living, where they got to play until the streetlights came on. But Bob Jessup was never home. Janet told people he was away on business, but those closest to her knew the truth. He had been convicted of misappropriation of funds after he stole large sums of money from his special needs uncle. On September 16, 1984, Bob began to serve an 18-month sentence. Just over 2 weeks later, on October 3, 1984, Janet made plans to visit him in prison. It was a day the family would never forget. At around 7 a.m. on October 3, 1984, Janet was on the phone. She was talking to a family friend, and in the background they could hear Christine was very upset and crying. Folklore Chevrier, producer of the documentary series The Christine Jessup Story, said the young girl was inconsolable.
2: On that fateful day, Janet had felt that Christine, and these are Janet's words spoken to me directly, that the jail was not a place, obviously, for a young child, which I believe most parents would agree to that. And she didn't feel that it would be beneficial at all for Christine to see her father behind bars. She understood that Christine really wanted to see her father, but for her to see him in a different light than the way that she admired her father. So therefore, her and Kenneth were going to go on their own.
8: While Janet and Kenny visited Bob, Christine was to go to school. And Janet put Christine on the school bus and waved at her daughter goodbye. School that day was uneventful, but she did get a recorder, which she took with her on the school bus home. She got off the bus and walked the extra long driveway home. Janet and Ken were not expected home quite yet, and with some time to kill, Christine decided to go to the corner store to get some bubblegum. The shopkeeper said that Christine came to the store alone between 3:30 and 4 p.m., bought bubblegum, and left about a minute or so later. Christine was supposed to meet a friend from school at a nearby park, but failed to show up. And when Janet and Kenny arrived home shortly after 4 p.m., they saw Christine's backpack, but she was not there. They searched the home and saw Freckles, the beagle, that Christine loved so much she wanted to be a vet, and he was acting strange. In the garage, her bike was laying on the floor, which seemed odd. According to Janet, Christine always put her bike up against the freezer.
2: Christine routinely would come home after school, and she would either ride her bicycle to the local corner store to get candy or bubblegum, or she would go play in the baseball diamond or behind the Jessup and Moran home in the cemetery, where she would find solace because it was quiet and she had a favorite tree that she would play with dolls underneath. So it was very, I wouldn't say routine, but it didn't raise an eyebrow initially that Christine wouldn't be home after school when Kenneth and Janet had arrived, even though Janet said she was told to stay home. But rebellious as she may have been, and I think we all were, she just thought, oh, if I just pop out and then I'll come back home. Unfortunately, that wasn't the case.
8: As the sun set and the hours ticked by, concern grew. Janet and Kenny searched all the usual places and checked with friends, but Christine was nowhere to be found. And by then, streetlights were on, and when Christine still wasn't home, Janet knew that something was wrong. At 8 p.m., Janet enlisted friends to help her look for her missing daughter in the cemetery, nearby wells and local fields. They combed the surrounding area, thinking she could have had an accident and would soon be found. When they realized Christine had vanished, Janet called the police. But by now, it was around midnight.
2: The case was incorrectly handled from the very beginning, which is the most important part. And even the night of Christine, when Christine went missing, there were hundreds of people that were going through the Jessup home and the Jessup property. So you couldn't swipe for fingerprints. It wouldn't be possible because every single individual that came to help, whether it be volunteer firefighters, neighbors, schoolmates, just anyone within the community, then they would all be suspects. The two then lead detectives. Clearly, with all due respect, they didn't do their job correctly or do their job thoroughly or didn't have the know-how to do the job then. Because in a small town, a small hamlet of just over 400 people, a 911 call or the most urgent call one may receive would be a B&E. It wouldn't be a child missing.
8: Law enforcement agencies across Canada emphasized that you should report a missing person immediately to the police because during the first 24 hours, seconds matter. It gives police the best chance to find a missing person, especially children, safely. By October 4th, local news reported Christine's disappearance and the Jessups provided a list of people they were closest to and within their inner circle to police.
2: The Jessups always felt that the perpetrator was someone known to them. The Jessups did have a longer driveway than, say, the average house. They had a larger front. It would take someone to have a lot of guts and balls, quite frankly, to go on a busy street, as busy as Leslie was in 1984, but to pull their car in the driveway when literally divided by a fence would be the Moran property, and then to the south side with greenery separating it, but you can still see through the trees, be another neighbor, and then cars passing, particularly after school, where it's rush hour traffic. So it definitely was a huge risk. So it made sense that it would be someone known to them, because Ken's theory always was that if the perpetrator had been there when Janet and Kenneth returned home and pulled up, and he's known to the Jessup family, and in fact, very close, he could always say, oh, I was just coming to check on Christine, or Chrissy, as the Jessups refer to her so lovingly. So that totally made sense. But the question is, who was the perp? Who was that individual? And later we realized it was the individual that knew Christine would be home alone that morning. Clearly, it had to be someone who knew of their whereabouts that day, because that was a huge risk, even though they would have a solid excuse as to why they were in their home or their driveway at that time. And also for Christine to go willingly to not cause commotion to alert the neighbors that she was being taken unwillingly. So there's that factor as well.
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8: By 4 p.m., Christine had been missing for 24 hours. Soon, that became 48, which became 72. On October 6th, Bob Jessup was granted early release on humanitarian grounds, and over the next week, the search continued. People walked through fields with sticks looking for her, divers scoured local ponds, and helicopters flew overhead. News vans drove through the streets of Queensville looking for someone to talk to about Christine because her story had now gripped the nation. Across Canada, as families celebrated Christmas, the Jessup family prepared to spend their holidays without their little girl. They craved to know what had happened to Christine. On December 31st, 1984, Fred Patterson was celebrating the last day of the year by hiking with his two daughters near Lake Scugog. It's a popular destination for those hoping to connect with nature, but that day, the hike proved to be harrowing. As Patterson and his daughters walked the path, they noticed something they believed to be skeletal remains and called police. And when police arrived, they found a woodwind instrument with a name on it. It was Christine's recorder. Police also found clothing which matched that of the 9-year-old had been wearing on the day she disappeared. This discovery was the worst possible outcome.
2: New Year's Eve, a child murder case. So it goes from a missing person to a recovery then.
8: New Year's Eve, a child murder case. So it goes from a missing person to a recovery. Christine had been sexually assaulted and stabbed. The difficult task of telling the Jessups that Christine had been murdered fell to Reverend Bev Hall of St. Mary's Anglican Church. Bob said after finding out, "In a way, it is good and it's over, in a sense of not knowing. But now it is a question of who did it." Little did he know that it would take over 35 years to find out. On January 7th, 1985, Christine Jessup was laid to rest, and nearly the entire community of Queensville was in attendance to pay their respects. And by now, suspicions and rumors swirled, and many looked around at the crowd and wondered if the killer was amongst them. As it turned out, he was. But police had already set their sights on someone who didn't attend the funeral at all, the Jessups' next-door neighbor, Guy Paul Morin. The Morin family purchased their home on Leslie Street in 1978 when they moved to Queensville. Alphonse Morin was retired, but he'd been an engineer who taught at Seneca College. His wife, Ida, had been a teacher but had retired even though she continued to be a supply teacher when needed. The couple had four girls and one boy, Guy Paul. In October 1984, Guy Paul had been living with his parents while working as a finishing sander at Interiors International Limited, a furniture manufacturing company. On the date that Christine Jessup disappeared, his time card showed he left work at 3:32 p.m. On his way home, he bought some groceries and walked through the front door of his parents' home at 4:30 p.m. And just as he opened his door, his brother-in-law was preparing to leave and the two spoke for several minutes. He placed the groceries in the kitchen, then had a nap while his mother made dinner. At 6:30 p.m., Guy got up, ate with his parents, and then helped his father with some work outside the house. Police then arrived to speak with Guy's mother, Ida, and they asked her about Christine. The officer said later that Guy stared straight ahead and showed no interest in the conversation. For the next few months, though, life continued as it had for the Morin family. By December 1984, Guy was helping his father with renovations around the family home full-time. The family had no idea that Guy Paul Morin had raised suspicions, and police saw him as their prime suspect. By mid-February 1985, police had developed a number of suspects. Now, traditional protocol in Ontario dictates that in situations where an abduction occurs in one jurisdiction and the body is found in another, the police force governing the area in which the remains are discovered has jurisdiction over the homicide investigation. So when Christine Jessup's remains were discovered in Durham Region, the Durham Regional Police Service automatically assumed jurisdiction for the investigation from the York Regional Police Force, which had investigated the child's disappearance for approximately 3 months. The FBI had also created a profile of the perpetrator for York Regional Police that stated he was sane and intelligent and that Christine was his first victim. He lived in the area and he knew Christine. Following the discovery of her remains, two teams of detectives were assigned to the investigation, working independently of each other. Detective Fitzpatrick and Inspector Shepherd and detectives Joseph Laughlin and Reg Webster. There was some element of competition as the team that developed the best suspect would take ultimate control of the investigation. And Detectives Laughlin and Webster investigated three primary suspects. On February 14, 1985, Detective Fitzpatrick and Inspector Shepherd began to zero in on Guy Paul Morin because he fit many of the FBI's profile criteria. He was intelligent and could play several musical instruments and had even won multiple awards in the past few years. He lived in the area and he knew the Jessups. So they narrowed in on his whereabouts on October 3rd, 1985. 5 days later, they began surveillance of the Morin home. And shortly after, Detective Fitzpatrick and Inspector Shepherd interviewed Guy Paul on February 22, 1985, and they became the lead investigators in the case. By then, they had spoken with neighbors and friends about the, quote, weird guy who lived next door. Residents questioned why Guy did not help in the search for Christine or attend her funeral.
2: Was Guy Paul Morin's behavior peculiar? I don't think so. I think he was a 25-year-old fellow who, again, didn't have any knowledge or experience with dealing with a missing or abducted or murdered child. And it's very common, and I'm sure you've heard this a lot, Craig, that when people attend a funeral or an uncomfortable or a very somber or serious event, that sometimes people laugh or sometimes people behave in a very peculiar way, or what may be perceived to be peculiar, because they're uncomfortable. So that could be anxiety or that could be nerves. Lo and behold, does it mean that you're a child killer or that you're a suspect, of course? So I just think that he was a suspect from the beginning because they needed to pin this on someone. They had zero leads, even though he did have three alibis and he had no record of any criminal activity or history whatsoever. These two detectives led this investigation incorrectly and thought they had closed this investigation incorrectly.
8: On April 22, 1984, investigators raided the Morin home and arrested Guy Paul Morin. The independent soul, who loved beekeeping and playing the clarinet, was arrested as he drove to the community band practice. He was charged with first-degree murder and denied bail. Guy Paul Morin then spent 10 months in Whitby jail awaiting trial. On January 7, 1986, Guy Paul Morin's trial began in London, Ontario. The venue was moved from Toronto due to a fear of bias. And for the people of Queensville, Guy was already guilty and rumors swirled that he had possibly killed two others and that his family was incestuous. Among the witnesses called to the trial was a jailhouse informant who said Guy had confessed the murder to him. He stated that Guy told him the way to deal with frustration was to, quote, red rum the innocent. Red rum, murder spelled backwards, was a reference to The Shining. And much of the evidence around the case was circumstantial. Although he had given blood, hair, and other DNA samples to police upon his arrest, the only hard evidence police had was described as red animal hair. The hair was found in his car, in his house, and apparently matched hair found on Christine. But today we know there was a major mishandling of evidence in the case, and cross-contamination could have easily been plausible. The remains were scattered and initial autopsies were incomplete. In fact, the Jessops found bones left behind in the location where Christine had been found after she had been laid to rest, and they themselves submitted the remains to police. But by the time that Guy Paul Morin was on trial, he was seen as nothing less than the devil incarnate. His own lawyer posited that Guy could have been suffering from schizophrenia and had a psychiatrist testify that Guy may have believed he was touching Christine with a magic wand when he stabbed her. Through the month-long trial, Guy Paul Morin claimed his innocence as the jury of 12 men and women began their deliberations on February 7th, 1986. For 14 hours, everyone waited until they made their decision. And when the judge asked if the jury had reached a verdict, the jury foreman stood up and said, "Not guilty." Guy Paul Morin was free. Outside the courthouse, he was swarmed by reporters and said that he was very happy with the verdict and, quote, "It has proven me as I am, innocent."
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29: Guy Pomeran returned to Queensville, where he was still seen as guilty. His family was harassed, and they were told to leave the community as a petition circulated to get them to leave. Very few asked if Guy Pomeran was innocent. Was the killer still free? Without another suspect, the Crown appealed the verdict on the grounds that the trial judge made errors in his direction to the jury. And in 1987, the Court of Appeal of Ontario ordered a new trial. Guy appealed the decision to the Supreme Court of Canada, and on November 17, 1988, the Supreme Court ruled that the original trial judge had misdirected the jury on the application of the standard of proof beyond a reasonable doubt to individual pieces of evidence. The court decided a new trial was warranted based on this error. Guy Pomeran surrendered himself to police. But then, the second trial was delayed due to Guy's appeals regarding the Crown's failure to disclose exculpatory evidence and other legal issues, including double jeopardy. Meanwhile, Christine's body was exhumed and a second autopsy was conducted, and the results were horrific. Christine Jessup had been sexually assaulted and stabbed at least 200 times, with many defensive wounds found. The little girl had bravely fought for her life. The horrors were too much to take for the Jessup family, which had fallen apart since 1984. Bob and Janet had split, with Janet living in a motel paid for by friends, while Christine's older brother battled alcoholism, and now the Jessups would have to face another trial, which began on November 13, 1991. In London, Ontario. The trial of Guy Pomeran continued as it became the longest murder trial in Canadian history at the time. For 9 months, the Crown presented a mostly circumstantial case filled with holes, and many believed Guy would be free in the end. Finally, on July 23, 1992, the Crown rested its case. This time, the jury deliberated not for hours, but days. On the eighth day, they had reached a verdict. Guilty. Guy Pommerain was sentenced to life in prison. For the family of Christine Jessup, it felt like their agonizing ordeal had finally come to an end. The man they believed had killed Christine would spend the rest of his life behind bars. Despite the guilty verdict, Guy continued to state he was innocent. And the thing is, he was. But he still began to serve his life sentence on July 30th, 1992. And rather than put him in his own cell, as was common for those convicted of murdering a child, Guy was sent into general population. And this put him at great risk from other inmates. Guy described himself as, quote, scared beyond belief. But Guy was not attacked. His fellow inmates had followed the case and believed he was wrongfully convicted. And when his sister visited him, they told her that he was being looked after. And they weren't the only ones to believe his innocence. On August 22, 1992, the Justice for Guy Pommerain Committee filed an appeal. The volunteers then applied for his release on bail, which was granted on February 9, 1993. A year later, his lawyers filed an amended notice of appeal. And by then, science was catching up, and advancements in DNA technology allowed for positive matching between samples collected at crime scenes and those taken from those convicted of crimes. Guy Pommerain was more than happy to provide DNA to prove his innocence. His DNA was tested against samples that were found at the scene. And on January 23, 1995, Guy Pommerain was exonerated.
9: DNA exonerated me in two categories. There was a DQ alpha testing, and then there was a polymarker testing, that being more discriminative of the first. And it totally exonerated me in both categories, proving that me, Guy, here, did not do this crime, killing Christine Jessup. Just in heaven. I'm happy. I'm free. That's how I feel. Free.
29: For a decade, Guy Pommerain had stated his innocence. Finally, science proved it. A month after Guy was cleared of the crime, the Christine Jessup case was transferred to the Toronto Police. They formed a 9-man task force to find the killer. And for the next 4 weeks, the task force interviewed 300 suspects before disbanding. And Christine Jessup's case had gone cold. The wrongful conviction of Guy Pommerain had many asking how such a thing could have happened. On June 26, 1996, the Commission on Proceedings Involving Guy Pommerain, led by former Quebec Court of Appeal Judge Fred Kaufman, was formed. It would determine what happened and to find ways to prevent such a thing from occurring again. Hearings began on February 10, 1997, and continued for the next 146 days. And during that time, 120 witnesses were called and 100,000 pages of documents were brought forward. The inquiry found many deficiencies in how evidence was collected and handled, including the lack of a grid search of the crime scene area. The crime scene was also not sealed from the public, and there were allegations that ice was melted off the body with hair dryers as gardening tools were used to dig up the evidence. The inquiry also found what was termed noble cause corruption or tunnel vision in investigators, which led them to force the evidence to fit their theory of the case and not let the evidence point them in the right direction. That included influencing the Jessup family in their memory of events. Since Guy Pommerain did not get home from work until 4:35 p.m., and Ken Jessup stated he had arrived home with his mum at 4:10 p.m., police pushed Ken and Janet to believe their memory of the time was wrong. The Kaufman report was issued on April 9, 1998. It contained 1,380 pages and 119 recommendations. Most of the recommendations dealt with ways that police and prosecutors could avoid developing a narrow mindset by including new interview techniques and improved methods for gathering and storing evidence. The case of Guy Pomeran is a landmark in Canadian legal history because it was instrumental in highlighting the importance of DNA evidence and the need for systemic changes to the justice system. The Association in Defense of the Wrongly Convicted was formed as a result of his case, and as a result of a negotiated civil litigation settlement, Guy Pomeran received $1.25 million in compensation. He got married, had two sons, and has largely stayed out of the public eye ever since.
2: I don't know if he ever, and he'd be able to address this better than I, but from my understanding, ever to have any closure. He tried to live his life and move on with some sort of normalcy. But even his sister in our documentary series had said that it was preposterous that this even happened. And how do you go on and how do you continue with your life after everything that he suffered directly and then his immediate family had suffered? And then that community, I mean, I can't imagine what it was like for him during those 18 months in prison. But then when he tried to live his life while he was a suspect within the community, how does one have any sort of normalcy? It's just a horrific tragedy for both families.
29: Guy Pomeran was able to taste freedom again, but he was tainted by the whole ordeal. And the family of Christine Jessup remained trapped in not knowing what had happened to her. Without any new leads, it seemed like her case would go unsolved forever.
2: Quite truthfully, if it wasn't for forensic genetic genealogy and Toronto Police, and that being said, Detective Steve Smith, if it wasn't for Toronto Police reopening the case, or if it was open, applying the resources to the case, and if modern technology didn't exist, I'm quite certain that this case would remain unsolved, unfortunately. And Guy Pomeran would still have that stigma, even though he was found innocent and exonerated, that stigma still exists, unfortunately. And people do have a bias opinion. And again, that comes back to the attention that this story and this case didn't receive. So perhaps if the public was more informed and perhaps better educated, that they would have a clear understanding as opposed to just hearing this and that and picking up pieces. And then, and it's to no one's fault. It's not their fault. People only know what they hear. They don't have access to what someone involved in the case or in the production would have access to, of course. So it isn't anyone's fault, but definitely modern technology and the advancements of forensic genealogy has played a part, if played the whole part, because otherwise we wouldn't be having this conversation.
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29: Finding the person who killed her daughter is all Janet Jessup had wanted for more than 35 years. And it's also what Detective Steve Smith of the Toronto Police Service's Cold Case Unit wanted. He remembered the case and followed it when he was younger. So when he was invited to attend a two-week training course where the techniques used to catch the Golden State Killer were taught, Detective Smith quickly came up to speed on the intricacies of familial DNA and genetic genealogy. He thought Christine's case could be solved using this innovative technique, which combines DNA analysis with genealogical research by matching a sample to a DNA database to determine a family relationship and identify a likely suspect. For 6 months, Detective Smith and Anthony Redgrave, a forensic genetic genealogist, worked to identify the killer. And then, on October 9th, 2020, Toronto police positively identified Christine Jessup's killer. Then, less than a week later, Toronto Police Chief James Raymer sat next to a screen during a news conference at Toronto Police Headquarters. On Thursday, October 15th, 2020, Calvin Hoover was identified as the person who had sexually assaulted and murdered Christine Jessup. The Hoover family had been close with the Jessups. Heather Hoover worked as a dispatcher at Eastern Independent Telecom. Her husband Calvin worked there as a cable installer, working alongside the lead hand of cable installers, Bob Jessup. The two families often went to each other's homes for barbecues and birthdays.
2: And Heather would babysit Christine from time to time, but more so they would play with each other's children. They were very close.
29: On the day Christine went missing, Janet made three phone calls. She called Bob's lawyer, his boss, and Heather Hoover.
2: Janet had a conversation with her at 7 a.m. that morning or around that time, pertaining to something entirely different, but Heather could hear Christine in the background and she was upset, and Jan explained to her as to why she was upset, because she couldn't go see her father. But Christine and the Jessups, Janet, Kenneth, and Bob, were very close to the Hoovers. In fact, Christine had spent the night 48 hours prior at the Hoover home. So she had slept over at the Hoovers.
29: It is believed Calvin met Christine outside the Jessups' home and said that he was taking her to see her father. He hung her coat on the hook too high for her to have done herself while she grabbed her recorder to show her father. Investigators think he planned the abduction for some time and had a site already in his mind. The Hoover family had a cabin near where the body was found, and investigators believed he killed her there and then moved the body to where it was eventually found. After Christine disappeared, Calvin was out looking for her.
2: I think Calvin Hoover was able to fly under the radar because he wasn't a suspect, and also because he ingratiated himself in the investigation to help, and also he made himself very public. So he didn't try to hide. He didn't act odd. He was like everyone else. He was there for the Jessups to help them with the search and then to help them with the funeral and so on and so forth. So he was there for the Jessups. So his behavior wasn't peculiar in any way.
29: He attended her funeral and was at the Jessups family home afterwards. Early in the case, Calvin's name was in the files, but police didn't investigate any further and he was never even questioned. While Guy Pomeran suffered for a decade as an accused killer, Calvin Hoover walked free until 2015 when he took his own life via carbon monoxide poisoning in Port Hope, Ontario. During the autopsy, a blood sample was collected and put on file at the Centre of Forensic Sciences Laboratory in Toronto. And 5 years later, Toronto police issued a warrant, one of the first ones in Canada, to use a deceased person's DNA to match a sample discovered through genetic genealogy. That is how police finally got Christine Jessup's killer.
0: If he were alive today, the Toronto Police Service would arrest Calvin Hoover for the murder of Christine Jessup.
3: A stunning development in a decades-old cold case, the murder of 9-year-old Christine Jessup of Queensville, Ontario, in 1984. Through DNA evidence, Toronto police have identified a former friend of the Jessup family as the killer.
0: We positively confirmed the identification of the person responsible for the DNA sample found on Christine's underwear. Calvin Hoover of Toronto, Ontario, was 28 years old in 1984.
29: Ken Jessup said his mom had finally found peace. He said, "She's happy with the news. She's upset it was someone we knew well." Hoover will never stand trial for his crime and went to his grave believing he got away with murder.
2: I feel that there isn't closure because, yes, he is deceased and took his own life. So did he pay the ultimate price for his crime by taking his own life? Well, that's subject to one's opinion, but it would have been, I think, better justice, if that makes any sense, if he was on trial for his crime. And if the Jessup family and had the opportunity to have their say and to say what they would want to say to him, if anything, and for Toronto police to fully have the opportunity to do their due diligence and to have the opportunity for him to be found guilty. Obviously he is, but to be tried and found guilty and to fully, fully clear Guy Pomeran's name.
29: George Simpson, Christine's grandfather, died believing Guy Pomeran had killed her. He died feeling guilty for purchasing the house next door. Janet Jessup died on March 15th, 2024, finally knowing what happened to her daughter. And Ken Jessup overcame his personal demons and became sober on March 7th, 2022. Today, he helps other people with their grief and addictions. On the 40th anniversary of Christine's disappearance, he buried his mom alongside his sister. And if you're interested in seeing this incredible story, make sure you watch the Christine Jessup story on Crave. It was produced by my guest, Folklore Chevrier, and it's available to stream right now. As for the Guy Pomeran case, it was the second major wrongful conviction case to occur in the modern era of the Canadian criminal justice system, and his landmark case helped other wrongfully convicted people find their freedom. As I mentioned earlier, the defense of the wrongly convicted was created to help exonerate Guy Pomeran. But the volunteers behind it did not stop once Guy was free. They began looking at other cases where miscarriages of justice had occurred. If sufficient new evidence was available, the organization applied for a ministerial review. One of their most notable victories was David Milgaard, who had spent over 20 years behind bars for a murder he didn't commit. You may remember his story from the tragically hip song Wheat Kings, the greatest Canadian song ever written, in my opinion. In January 1969, 16-year-old Milgaard and his friends Ron Wilson and Nicole John embarked on a trip across Canada. The three were in Saskatoon, Saskatchewan, visiting their friend Albert Cardrain, when a 20-year-old nursing student, Gail Miller, was found dead on a snowbank nearby. Under pressure to solve the crime, police focused their attention on Milgaard, Wilson, and John. Milgaard was charged with murder, and his friends were coerced by police into giving false confessions, and he was convicted of murder and sentenced to life in prison on January 31st, 1970. On July 18, 1997, a DNA laboratory in the United Kingdom confirmed that samples on the victim's clothing did not originate from Milgaard and effectively exonerated Milgaard. And through it all, the defense

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9: From the National Newsroom of the Canadian Press, I'm Brenda Molina Navidev. The U.S. and Iran appear close to reaching a new deal to end the war. Lama Hassan reports.
10: The president striking a different tone on Truth Social, saying that negotiations towards a deal with Iran are constructive, but both sides must take their time and get it right. So as of right now, there is no official deal yet, but there does seem to be significant movement that the U.S. and Iran are walking towards a two-step interim agreement.
9: An agreement could reopen the Strait of Hormuz. We're awaiting word on the six activists who are expected to return to Canada today after Israel intercepted a Gaza-bound flotilla that they were part of. 12 Canadians were detained by Israeli forces last week and reportedly abused in custody before being sent to Turkey. Prime Minister Mark Carney is going to New York City on Wednesday and Thursday to meet with business leaders and try to court more investment, a running theme of his time in office. The Prime Minister's office made the announcement just one day before Parliament reconvenes. It says Carney will meet with unspecified CEOs, entrepreneurs, business leaders, and money managers to pitch Canada as an investment destination. This comes just weeks before the Canada-U.S.-Mexico Agreement on Free Trade enters its mandatory review period in the midst of U.S. tariffs triggering a trade war with Canada. Carney is also expected to focus on the country's new economic strategy when he addresses the Economic Club of New York on Thursday. For the first time in 10 years, China's foreign minister is visiting

0: Canada.
1: Wang Yi is set to visit Ottawa between May 28th and 30th to meet his Canadian counterpart, Anita Anand. The visit comes after Prime Minister Mark Carney visited Beijing with Anand in January, marking the first visit to China by a Canadian prime minister since 2017. That's when Canada and China reached a preliminary deal. China agreed to lower tariffs on Canadian canola seed and eliminate tariffs on canola meal, peas, and seafood. In exchange, Canada agreed to reduce tariffs and set import limits on Chinese electric vehicles. The foreign affairs ministers are expected to discuss the recently updated Canada-China strategic partnership when they meet next weekend. Naira Ahmed, The Canadian Press.
0: The arrival of the FIFA World Cup in Canada is giving soccer fanatics a chance to experience the tournament and others the possibility of earning extra cash. Harrison Staffing is working the Canada Soccer House fan destination at Toronto's Harbourfront Centre during the World Cup. CEO Danny Merle says the company has seen significant interest in FIFA-related opportunities.
2: The demographic, of course, young, predominantly more males. They're excited, of course, to be part of it. But it's definitely helping that we have this opportunity at this event here in Toronto to motivate persons to try to pick up some more dollars over this busy time of the year.
0: The tournament will feature matches in Toronto and Vancouver and runs from mid-June to mid-July. This is the Canadian Press. In sports, the Toronto Blue Jays' four-game winning streak in the MLB has come to an end. They lost 4-1 to the Pittsburgh Pirates today for the finale of their three-game series. It was a wild Canadian Grand Prix today. Formula One leader Andrea Kimi Antonelli charged to victory in Montreal to claim his fourth straight race win after teammate George Russell exited due to engine failure. A racer from Sweden has won the closest Indianapolis 500 in history in a seven-lap shootout.
3: In only the fifth lap 200 pass in the 110-year history of the race, Felix Rosenquist takes the 110th running of the Indianapolis 500, making that pass on the last turn of that last lap and holding off David Malukas by just 0.02 seconds, the closest finish in race history. At the Indianapolis 500, Will Clark, ABC Sports.
0: From the Canadian Press, I'm Brenda Molina Navidad.
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7: Welcome, everybody, to Life Shouldn't Hurt. Hey, this is our radio show dedicated to exploring all aspects of health, lifestyle, and overall well-being. I'm your host, Grant Fedoruk, and I'm thrilled to have you all joining with me on this journey of discovery and even empowerment. In this show, we'll dive deep into various topics, and we have. These are topics that directly impact our lives, from physical and mental health to nutrition, exercise, relationships, stress management, and more. We believe that life's meant to be enjoyed and it shouldn't be hindered by unnecessary pain or obstacles. And each episode, we're going to try to do our best to bring expert interviews, insightful discussions, and practical tips to help you optimize all facets of your well-being. So whether you're seeking motivation to adopt healthier habits, looking for ways to alleviate stress, or simply aiming to enhance your overall quality of life, that's what we're here for. To guide you. Together, we'll explore evidence-based approaches, share inspiring stories, and learn from leading experts in their respective fields. Our goal is to empower you with the knowledge and tools to make informed decisions that positively impact your life. Like today, our guest, Dr. Jo Hall, she's a dentist. She's going to share so many strategies, so many tips about how dentistry and functional dentistry can make a difference in your life. So keep joining us. We've been at this for a little while. I've been joined by the one and only Anita Cassidy. Ta-da!
8: Here she is.
7: How was that for an introduction?
8: That was good. That was real good.
7: Yeah, I thought it was a good idea to revisit exactly what this show is. We've been on the air now and doing this for, boy, over a year, I think.
8: I have not kept track.
7: I haven't either, because the time's flown by so fast.
8: It's so fun. We just sit here and talk about who knows what.
7: Yeah, and we solve some problems for ourselves, probably.
8: I was
7: going to
8: say each other,
7: yeah,
8: yes.
7: Yeah. And sometimes the odd patient and person out there. I've had great feedback, Anita. I've had people come up to me and say, hey, I went in or I did this. I kind of decided to make this change because of the show. And I got to tell you, there's a little bit of vicarious living when through other people's successes, when that happens. Is that the word I'm trying to find?
8: I think so.
7: You know, where you're like, okay, I feel like
8: I helped someone.
7: We did something. Yeah. So
8: and they sought out help and got what they
7: needed. And you felt better. So now I feel better. Hey, I broke my glasses.
8: I'm not surprised. What did you do? Sat on them?
7: No, I didn't sit on them. I was cleaning them.
8: Doubt it.
7: I was, but you. So those are my favorite glasses I think I've ever owned.
8: Aww.
7: I try to buy glasses every time I'm on a trip. It's like a memory of the trip. So we go on a big trip. If we do a big one, like somewhere, and the kids get involved, they come with us. And every time we kind of go, and I can tell you where I've bought each pair of glasses based on the trip. And the kids say, these look good or don't look good.
8: Are they unable to be repaired?
7: Well, I think they're kind of gone.
8: Oh, okay.
7: Yeah.
8: Okay.
7: Yeah. So I'm in this new one. So let's talk about, I think we need an optometrist on this show.
8: That's a good idea.
7: I think we could have a great conversation about it because you don't wear glasses.
8: I had laser eye surgery.
7: Ah,
8: you don't remember? Mm-hmm.
7: You used to wear glasses.
8: I did. I've worn glasses since grade 9.
7: Oh my goodness.
8: Had laser eye surgery in 2013, and it has been spectacular.
7: We've known each other that long.
8: We have.
7: Longer.
8: Longer. So you should remember me in glasses. But I wore contacts a lot, which was the problem. I wore contacts for too long.
7: Anita, I want to say something in front of all of our listeners.
8: Oh, can't wait. Here we go.
7: I'm sorry.
8: About what?
7: That I forgot.
8: Oh, God. Gosh.
7: I feel horrible right now.
8: Why?
7: I don't know. Like, that's something, you know, I consider you a dear friend. I should remember that.
8: Well, it's been a long time I haven't worn glasses.
7: Okay. Hey. We won't say how old you are.
8: Old.
7: How's your reading? Has it started to change yet?
8: So 2013, I don't know how old I was then. So it's 2026. So only in the last couple years, so I'm over in my 40s, folks. In the last couple years, my daughter asked me to pick a sliver and I had to do the like adjustment, you know, in front of your eyes. And shampoo bottles, why does the writing have to be so small? So I'm sure on my next eye appointment, I will need some form of reading glass. But up till now, that's a long time that I have had great vision.
7: Okay, so I, around that age that you are, I'm much older than you, much more wise, I guess.
8: If I had to put it a different way,
7: if everybody saw my face right now, I was definitely smirking.
8: Eye contact went to the floor.
7: Avoided eye contact there. You know, I started to get that probably about 4 or 5 years ago, and I used to tease a lot of my friends that kind of had to hold their, you know, take their glasses off or make bigger print on their phone. By the way, I refuse to do it, and that's bad advice. Most optometrists are going to tell you, give yourself bigger print and make those adjustments. But here's something kind of funny. So I go in and I have to get bifocal, or they're suggesting to get transitions or, that kind of progressive lens.
8: Yeah.
7: And my brain does not handle, changes to my vision very well. So when I change my glasses, even when they do little steps, changes to the astigmatism or anything like that, I feel kind of out of it. And when I was younger, I got over that. I was like out of it for a day and then it went away. Now it seems to last. It's kind of like a hangover.
8: And so did you get a headache?
7: Yeah, a headache and a little dizzy, a little lightheaded, a little foggy. Mm. Like I'd describe it like a hangover, honestly, except without the other crappy parts of a hangover.
8: Right.
7: And so just kind of the brain fog side. So then I break these glasses. And this is also a roundabout way to give a huge shout out to McEwen University here in Edmonton. I was so fortunate and pleased and grateful to be invited to MC their event called Backstage Pass, where, you know, in the last 5 years, we helped to raise some money to create a program where visiting country music stars or professionals could come in and spend a week with the arts and music program students and talk about practical strategies. Like, what can you do with your life with this, with your degree? There's a lot of things you can do with an arts and music degree, actually. So anyways, fast forward to what happens is yesterday, I have to throw on my backup pair of glasses.
8: And I can't
7: read. Well, they're progressives. These glasses were always like, okay, one day I'm going to try this. But I bought them as a backup pair, and I've never been able to get used to them. Well, trial by fire.
8: Forced.
7: Let me tell you, I don't know if I was funny because, you know, I was a little foggy.
8: You're too busy adjusting your glasses and trying to read.
7: but I felt really funny because I just – my brain felt funny.
8: Funny ha-ha or funny half hungover?
7: Yeah, probably both, Anita. probably a little bit of both. But I think that there's, in this kind of story that I'm telling, there's a lesson for everybody out there. And that's no different than any activity or anything that you are trying to do that's new. You should do it in little bits. So ideally, if I was to put these glasses on, I would have worn them a couple hours and then gone back to my other pair.
8: Train
7: and then the
8: your
7: next
8: body.
7: Day, do like yes. 4 hours.
8: Yes.
7: And then the next day, 6 hours. Like we do with orthotics. Like yes. when somebody gets a brand new pair of orthotics, if you have got new orthotics out there or you need them or you're going for them, here is a piece of advice. You don't try to wear them all at once. You don't put them in your shoes and wear them for a 12-hour walking day.
8: This is called pacing, folks, and we do it Correct. With lots of things in our lives. If you're starting a new activity, you don't go 100% on the first day.
7: Right.
8: I like how you tell us what not to do by doing what you're not supposed to do.
7: I had no choice.
8: Yeah.
7: I didn't. In this scenario, there was no alternative. Yeah. It was that, and I couldn't have put contact lenses in. Because if I had contact lenses in, I couldn't have read. I couldn't have read. And, you know, they wrote a nice speech. It highlighted all the important things. I didn't want to mess it up. I felt kind of put on the spot. This is my opportunity to take a shot at the person who left me high and dry, to actually have to, you know, BMC Jackie Ray, if you're listening. Thanks a lot. I hope she listens because I listen to her show. Anyways, she did leave me high and dry. I think it went well. I don't know. Thank you all of you as listeners for putting up with us for the last year. I don't know when our anniversary is, but I'd like to celebrate with Anita because this show has had an impact, I'm pretty sure. And I continue to have hopes that bringing a show with information, unique guests who bring their insight, a positive spin on everything, not take away the doom scrolling and all the bad in the world and look at ways to make everybody's lives a little brighter, a little better, even if it's a little bit. That's kind of the goal. And I think we've done a good job of that over the last year. And I thank you for that.
8: Well, thank you. This has been fun. As much as I didn't want to do this, I have enjoyed the past year of just random talking about lots of fun things and learning.
7: Let's get to one of those guests who knows a lot more about all of this stuff than we do. I mean, I know rehab, but she knows dentistry. And we're going to be joined by Dr. Joel Hall, who's been on the show before. And we had some unique conversations before. I'm pretty sure we're going to get into some good ones today, like something called water shadowing. I can't wait to find out what that is. Stay tuned after the break. You'll find out. I'm Grant Fedoruk. That's Anita Cassidy. This is Life Shouldn't Hurt on the Chorus Radio Network.
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7: Today I'm joined once again by Dr. Mandeep Johal, a functional dentist who's changing the way I think about oral health, and hopefully you too. If you've listened to our show before, you might remember her from a previous episode, an insightful conversation that changed how I brush. Yeah. Listen, I changed the way I'm brushing. I used to use one of those rotary toothbrushes and I was just scrubbing away. She told me just hold it still. I learned it works. My teeth look so much better. So she's taught me stuff and I'm hoping she's going to teach you too. If you missed the show, you can find it anytime on the Life Shouldn't Hurt podcast, anywhere you get your podcasts. Dr. Johal takes a whole body approach to dentistry, looking far beyond the teeth and gums to understand how breathing, sleep, posture, nutrition, a lot of the things we talked about last time, even airway health, all shape our overall well-being. She's got a remarkable ability to connect the dots and help people understand not just what's happening in their mouth, but why and how it affects the rest of their life. I'm thrilled to have her back to dive in even deeper into functional dentistry. I know we had a lot of laughs last time. That's got to be good for the teeth. Hey, and if 2026 is the year of fresh starts, the mouth is a great place to begin. I mean, it literally starts there every single day. Welcome back to the show, Dr. Johal.
24: Thank you so much for having me, Grant.
7: Hey, listen, it's post-holiday. I try not to date these shows because I like my podcasts to live indefinitely, but we're there. We're in January, and a lot of people are noticing that January is when their teeth suddenly feel more sensitive, their gums look a little angrier, maybe they're dealing with unexpected dental issues, even if they are brushing and flossing. So why does this happen this time every year?
24: Yeah, it's just the holidays is a perfect storm. You know, it's my kids had like 2 weeks off, 2 weeks of Christmas parties and gatherings and schedules being off, our sleep being off, heavy indulgence in sweets and, you know, drinks, even like non-alcoholic drinks that are acidic. Like I said, poor sleep, it just really throws your routine off and it can really stain your teeth and really wear down your teeth without even knowing it. And now we're reflecting because 2 weeks are done. Now we're back to our normal routines. And now we're taking a deeper look at like, wow, what just happened?
7: How about stress? Does that play a role?
24: Okay, so definitely. Like as much as we look forward, I'm so glad you brought that up. As much as we look forward to Christmas, I was definitely stressed out even myself this Christmas because of the amount of traveling we did just within the country, just back and forth to seeing family. And I found myself really clenching. And that's not just me. It's a lot of us, right? So clenching and grinding is not just going to wear out your teeth, but that could also lead to inflammation in the mouth, inflamed gums, tension headaches, tight facial muscles, tight neck muscles, migraines. Thank you so much for bringing that up. I've always wanted to talk about that as well.
7: How about chemical changes in the body even? Like, do the stress hormones play a role? This is your world, not mine, and maybe they don't. I'm just spending a lot of time looking into that side of the world.
24: Yeah, I guess I'm taking a deeper dive myself in that, like with the cortisone levels, hormones is a big deal. Like, I'm doing more research into women's health right now, and what I'm finding is with hormonal changes, and I'm compounding that with stress, I'm noticing so much more inflammation in the mouth. That means more bleeding gums. So there's definitely a big connection, and there's lots of research that supports it as well.
7: And you kind of talked about routines. Like, that's got to play a role, not just with stress, but even, you know, getting out of habits that you're used to. I'll talk about mine. I mean, when I'm in the work day, I get up every morning, I do my oral health routine, which you helped me with last time, and we hopefully can talk about a little bit more. Then I go down and I make my smoothie and I drink more water. But in those other times, my routine gets right off. It kind of just turns into, I'm just going to enjoy myself. That's got to be part of it too.
24: Oh yeah. I mean, think about indulging in like the holiday lattes, even like our holiday drinks change, right? Even that alone is going to not just add on calories, but just the sugar content in that alone and how it wears your teeth and your enamel and stains your teeth.
7: We're talking to Dr. Mandeep Johal, and she's going to give us all kinds of information. She is giving us all kinds of information on oral health. And I think it's so important for us to pay attention, not just because, I mean, last time we talked about it, we talked about the impact of oral health on other systems of our body, going right to our cardiac system, our heart health. If you don't pay attention to your teeth, it can play a huge role. Let's talk about some everyday culprits. Let's talk about this smile reset. When people think about damaging foods, they picture candy, soda. I mean, I'm thinking about that sort of thing, but there's other everyday foods and drinks that can wear down the teeth without us realizing it. Can you describe some of those?
24: Yeah, even like the ciders or like anything citrus juice. But one thing people don't even know about is the carbonated waters everybody loves. I love carbonated water too, but it's not great for your digestion. So do not have it with your meals, but it's also not the greatest for your teeth because it is pretty acidic.
7: How about vinegar-based snacks?
24: Oh, well, I've been doing apple cider vinegar in my water before meals.
7: Yeah.
24: So a little bit's okay, but I think what we're getting away from is understanding that when this acidic drinks really wash over our enamel and the wear and tear, so sipping on a drink, even energy drinks, are really acidic. My son did a science fair project last year. Of course, he chose tea and he chose drinks because he didn't believe me. And I told him, why don't you just do your presentation yourself and figure it out? And he was shocked at how acidic some of the energy drinks were that are marketed towards young teens and young adults.
7: How about coffee? That's got to be one. Tea, coffee.
24: For sure. I mean, milk helps to bring down, to increase the pH, but black coffee for sure is pretty acidic and also stains your teeth as well. And you might not think that's a big deal, but you're more like, if you stain your teeth, more likely to also have buildup in your teeth like plaque and tartar over time.
7: Got you. Okay, so let's talk about some things that we can do to swap. Is there better things? What's out there for people who are listening? I'm looking for it. I'm trying water more, and I'm using lime. Just kind of this powdered lime in there instead of the actual citrus lime. Am I doing it right?
24: Well, I do too. Like, I love my lime and lemon electrolytes and stuff too. I, again, will strongly recommend not sipping it, but I don't know the pH of your lime water. I'm assuming it's going to be a little acidic.
7: Are you telling people to check their pH of their drinks, Dr. Johal?
24: No, I'm not. But if you have sensitivity, sensitivity and you're wearing it down your teeth, if you're wearing down your teeth, which you're only going to know if you're seeing your dentist on a regular basis, another thing you should be doing, let them tell you personally, right? But like, my biggest suggestion is don't sip your drinks all day. If you are having your coffee or tea or your favorite drinks, try to finish as quick as possible instead of just enjoying it for like a half hour to an hour. And if you are enjoying it because you're out for coffee, meeting or a break, just have some water, sip of water right after. We were talking before the show started about water shadowing. That's essentially all it is. It's just having water after certain meals, well, all meals, and after certain drinks to just kind of rinse, give your teeth a nice rinse.
7: Hey, listen, when my brother, it drives me nuts. It's a habit that drives me crazy. But when my brother drinks anything, like whatever he's drinking, he's always swishing. Like he takes a sip of it and it's like, you know that sound? And it drives me nuts. Exactly. But then I was thinking about it, like, aren't we supposed to swish, you know, after you brush, if you're drinking water, would swishing make it? I'm throwing this out there. This is sideways because I was just with my brother for a couple weeks over holidays. Sidebar. Yeah. Well, hey, Randy.
24: Oh, gosh.
7: So does swishing help?
24: Don't swish your regular drinks, but you could swish water around for sure because you're like cleansing the teeth. But don't swish other drinks around your teeth, please.
7: Okay, that's what I was thinking in my head, and especially because I've decided this is my thing this year. I've given up Coke. I know I should say Coca-Cola because I say that out loud in a restaurant, and everybody looks at me. Okay, listen, everybody, if you heard that, I gave up Coca-Cola, and I'm thinking it's going to make a big difference, especially on my teeth. But when we come back, we're going to continue talking to Dr. Jewel Hall, and I want to talk about prevention in 2026. Okay. What's that mean to everybody? Let's make a difference in your life. And making a difference in mine, thanks to this amazing guest. After the break, let's talk prevention. I'm Grant Fedoric. This is Life Shouldn't Hurt. Your teeth shouldn't hurt on the Chorus Radio Network.
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7: The show's not teeth shouldn't hurt, but it could be. Because, you know, honestly, mine hurt sometimes from sensitivity to grinding to the many things that we're not here to talk about me. This isn't my moment on the couch. What we are trying to do is provide information, those stories that make a difference across Canada for people. And guess what? Oral health matters. So we are joined by Dr. Mandeep Johal, and she works in the area of functional dentistry, and she's provided us with so much advice, and it's worked for me. So I think we got to keep sharing this across Canada. Hey, Dr. Johal, as we look ahead to 2026, let's talk prevention. Prevention's becoming a bigger focus, not just in medicine, but in dentistry, in physio. It always has been, but I think it's becoming a bigger focus. From your perspective, what does prevention really come down to?
24: Well, you should have really good home care. And when it comes to home care, a lot of us are looking for convenience these days as well. So your home care should maybe have a product that like combines everything in one. So I recommend using Colgate Total because it will help with the buildup and the plaque and the stains. So having something that kind of does all in one is great. And then also having like the right toothbrush, like we talked about last time, electric is great. But even if you want to use a manual toothbrush, make sure you use something that has like more pointed bristles that really gets into the little grooves and divots. So you can combine that from the Colgate Total collection as well. And make sure you're flossing before you go to bed. And most importantly, make sure you don't mouth breathe at nighttime. Because if you are mouth breathing at nighttime, your mouth is going to be really dry in the morning and you're going to decrease the pH and you're going to be more susceptible to decay and bad breath. And on top of that, let's throw in your regular checkups with your family dentist.
7: Fair enough. Are you a proponent then of taping your mouth shut? You're seeing that all over Instagram. Welcome to Instagram these days.
24: Oh, gosh, please. Instagram. Oh, my God. Who's fact checking this?
7: Like, I know.
24: I don't. Okay, listen, I do talk about taping with my patients. I'm not saying I'm against it. I'm just saying that you can't follow everything that's on Instagram because it's not safe for everybody. Mm-hmm. What if a patient can't breathe through their nose? What if they have allergies?
7: Right.
24: Like, you got to look at all these things. And once I assess our patients, do I give them mouth tape if it's okay for them? Absolutely. I think it's a great adjunct and it's helped so many of my patients. It's helped me and my family. But it has to be done under supervision. You have to be assessed to make sure you're a candidate.
7: I think that's a very important point. When you see these things on social media, people, they claim to be for everybody and they're not. And I think you pointed out very important things. When it comes to the breathing apparatus, it's nasal and it's mouth. And if you've got a deviated septum, if you've got something, if you have a blockage, allergies, rhinitis, chronic rhinitis, sinusitis, I can keep going with the number of things that can create obstructions, then obviously mouth taping is not going to necessarily be it. So what are some other strategies for not mouth breathing if you're not taping your mouth? My wife would love to tape my mouth shut, I'm sure, but that's during the day. So how about at night? Oh yeah, Daryl's saying I'd like to do that too. But how about some other strategies for not mouth breathing at night?
24: I would say work with a mouth functional therapist. It has to be a reason why your mouth's breathing. So majority of people is because they have poor oral function, meaning their tongue isn't as toned as it should be. And it sits on the floor of the mouth as opposed to on the top of the roof of the mouth and out of your airway. Like you already alluded to the deviated septum part. But I feel the biggest thing for this year, I think everybody should really be focused on 2026, is keep it simple. I think it has to go back to like the basics of like, we got to learn how to breathe, slow down how you breathe. And nobody thinks breathing is sexy because you just think we breathe anyways. What's the big deal? Mm-hmm. But when I talk to my patients, we need you to focus on breathing properly and slowly. And like, well, we all breathe. That's boring. And they rather pay for treatment and do this excessive treatments, mm-hmm. which are not necessary all the time. When I'm like, just spend your time 5 minutes at nighttime, 3 minutes at nighttime, just practicing breathing in and out through your nose. But nobody really wants to do that because A, there's no product to sell. And B, it's very boring. But I feel like that's going to be my biggest takeaway for my patients in 2026 is just go back to the basics.
6: I think that's fantastic. Let's talk about breathing just a little bit more. We're joined by Dr. Mandeep Johal. She's a functional dentist and making a difference by sharing these insightful tips for all of you to make a difference with your oral health, which we know then impacts your entire body. Hey, listen, you can't go have complex surgery without checking your teeth first. So talk about waking up every day and making sure that we're taking care of it. Breathing. Tai Chi, I'm going to be the one who says it. Talk about something that never caught on, didn't become a fad like yoga and Pilates and all these other things. But if you talk about Tai Chi, what is the focus of Tai Chi? And yes, it is there when you're doing things like yoga, but Tai Chi is really fundamental to slow movement. It focuses on different types of breathing, with that, which I think is really, really important, because not all breathing is good breathing. It depends on where you're at in your life. Breathing with a hold, should you be holding it at the top? Your expiration, should it be fast expiration? All those play a huge role, and it can make a difference in people's pain too. I love that you brought up breathing. I think that was fantastic.
24: Can I add to the Tai Chi part for a quick second? So I was talking to a patient of mine who's been doing Tai Chi for 20 years. Again, it goes back into what's really boring, but they have Tai Chi competitions, and do you know they deduct points if they see you breathing? Like, your breathing should be so quiet and so subtle that nobody should even notice that you're breathing.
6: That is,
24: I dare you, go out in public today and just people watch and just look at their breathing today. You would be able to see not only are their mouths open and how shallow and quick their breathing is.
6: Yeah.
24: And how do you want them to nasal breathe at nighttime? They won't be able to.
6: That's absolutely correct. I love it. And we've got we do interestingly have a technology coming out that we're launching called ShiftWave that pairs breathing with a stimulation or a desensitization of the nervous system, that parasympathetic nervous system. It's called ShiftWave. And that's where I'm so excited, because it's the focus is on breathing. And it's so hard for us to get somebody. It's hard to make breathing sexy. I know that sounded strange.
24: That's what I said.
6: Right? And in healthcare, if it's not sexy, it doesn't sell. But this is something that people do need to focus on. What are some other consistent habits, micro resets that people can focus on here, you know, in this next little bit for them?
24: So just get back to your routines. We already talked about oral healthcare. Diet changes are going to be huge, right? Getting back on the wagon. Thank you for cutting out Coke. But just eating healthier and eating more fruits and vegetables that are just really good for your biome, your gut, and your teeth.
6: You know, we feed our dogs certain dental treats, right? That are like, are there dental treats for humans? Are they carrots? What are they?
24: Oh my God, I love that. Nobody's ever put it that way, but 100%. So think about a dental, what a dog treat of the chewy bones are or whatever. They're like hard bones or hard chewy treats. And what they do is they're naturally cleansing your teeth. I'll give you an example. Mm-hmm. Sometimes I'll notice a patient and they have so much more buildup on the one side, like a lot of plaque and staining on the left, and the right side is so pristine. And I'm like, well, there's no way this patient only brushes the right side and not the left, right? And then simple question asked the patient, I'm like, do you chew mostly on one side? They're like, oh yeah, because I've had this pain on the left for weeks and it was just uncomfortable. So I didn't chew on the left, I only chewed on the right. So I just want you to understand that this person was definitely brushing their teeth, but not as well.
6: Yeah.
24: But they had all this plaque buildup. So just not even chewing regular food, okay? But if you chew hard food like carrots or celery sticks, that's definitely going to be cleansing your teeth. So those are really good substitutes.
6: I am going to go out, I'm going to brand some celery sticks as dental treats for adults, for parents, or for whatever. And we could probably do a great job, make some money. Let's make dental treats for humans a sexy thing.
24: Oh, my God, I love it so much. That's such a great idea. It would sell like hotcakes.
6: Absolutely. Okay, we've just got I've got a couple seconds before we got to cut to a break, and then we're going to come back, and we're going to talk a little bit more about this water shadowing. But right before, in a really short, but what's the most common thing people apologize for when they sit in your chair?
24: Oh, they tell us right away. They're like, I'm so sorry, I haven't been flossing. I only floss once a week. Okay, it's like a confession in the chair.
6: Okay, fair enough. Mine is always, I'm not sure what I just ate. I apologize. I hope I didn't have garlic. What's my breath like? I always want to know. And they never, no matter what, my breath probably could be horrible. And they're always so kind and say, no, your breath is fine. But they're behind three masks or something like that. When we come back after the break, we're going to continue talking with Dr. Joel Hall, oral health, what it can do for you, which is make you more healthy. So I just answered it. But we're going to talk water shadowing, and we're going to know a little bit more about it after the break. I'm Grant Fedorik. This is Life Shouldn't Hurt on the Chorus Radio Network.
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6: Water shadowing. Water shadowing. Okay, let me see. What do I think we're talking about? Water shadowing. I mean, when I'm showering, there's a shadow in there, but that's got nothing to do with the teeth. We're joined by Dr. Joel Hall. And she is a functional dentist, and she's expanding our minds and actually teaching very important tips so that we can make sure that oral health is the top of our list. And we're not going to get into it. If you want to check out what we talked about last time with Dr. Joel Hall, the impact of oral health on the rest of our body, all of our systems, from our heart to our brains. Yes, even our brains. You got to look after your teeth if you want to look after the rest of your body. But let's go back to water shadowing. Dr. Joel Hall, it's a number one dentist approved habit for 2026, is it?
24: Okay, I don't know. Maybe you're just making it up, but it's like literally the simplest and easiest thing you can do.
6: Okay.
24: It's just the best thing you can do to protect your enamel. So enamel is by far the hardest mineral we have in our whole body, but what we eat, and we talked about the acidic drinks, can really start to wear it down and make it more porous. Mm-hmm. And then when it becomes more porous, it's more susceptible to not just decay, but also even like staining, right? So again, we already talked a little bit about this, but what I would recommend with water shadowing is just take a little sip of water after you have your sugary or acidic drinks.
6: Okay.
24: Keep it really simple because it just dilutes the acids, it rinses the bacteria, protects the enamel without really changing what you're eating or drinking.
6: Got you. What kind of snacks, or is coffee acidic? I got to believe it is.
24: Yes.
6: Okay.
24: It stains too.
6: So, yes. And tea. So coffee, tea, what kind of snacks would you water? Are you suggesting we water shadow after everything we put in our mouth?
24: Pretty much, because think about everything that we're eating, right? Mm-hmm. I mean, aside from like nuts, which are amazing, mm-hmm. But like stick, even like protein bars, protein drinks. I'm just trying to think of like healthy people. They might be thinking, well, I'm so healthy,
6: right.
24: My teeth should be fine, but they also have a lot of wear and tear on their teeth. Not just from clenching and grinding and lifting heavy weights, but also from the drinks. Because when you have like non-sugary drinks, they fill it in with other flavors and other, you know, fillers that are usually not very good for you anyways, but you should be rinsing those off your teeth because they're just as bad.
6: I've got to believe it helps with your saliva as well.
24: Mm-hmm.
6: Does it support it? Is it just provide, is it stimulating saliva, or what exactly, what role would it have there?
24: I don't know if water would stimulate saliva. It's
6: no.
24: Usually acidic stuff that stimulates the saliva. Like you are diluting it a little bit,
6: okay.
24: I guess. But it's mostly just swishing it around again, like what your brother does with all the other drinks except for water, I'm assuming.
6: Right. We'll name that. Don't do a Randy.
24: Yeah, don't do a Randy. But just do a Randy with just water.
6: Right.
24: Swish it around.
6: Okay, now we're talking. Let's talk about sleep a little bit. Well, since we're talking hacks, what role does sleep play? We talked about breathing and mouth breathing, but it's got a clenching and grinding. How about length of sleep on your oral health?
24: Oh, wow. I wouldn't have length of sleep. So it's usually about the quality of sleep.
6: Okay.
24: So I do sleep assessments for my patients to assess, you know, how well they're sleeping. I don't know the direct correlation to like oral cavities it would cause, but to me, I treat patients for like sleep disorder breathing because it affects cognitive function. It affects like the rest of your body. We talked about heart function last time. So I don't know if it have a direct impact on the teeth per se, if you're having poor quality of sleep, other than taking it out on your teeth by clenching and grinding or having a dry mouth. But if your mouth is sealed and you are having poor quality of sleep, it's going to affect probably every other part of your body.
6: Okay.
24: First,
6: so then
24: we start seeing your teeth.
6: So we're talking about sleep though. So is there a best time of day for certain types of food? Like is morning a good time? You know what I'm getting at? Right before bed, obviously not. I heard cheese is an okay snack before bed though.
24: Oh, cheese is fantastic. Yeah, thank you. So that really does help to increase the pH. So cheese is definitely fantastic. You could still eat closer to bed. I mean, I don't recommend it for digestive reasons and all these other reasons.
6: Right.
24: So let's just say you were eating. I think the key is do not brush your teeth before 20 to 30 minutes after eating. Always wait. You need a window.
6: Oh, I didn't know that. Because I always,
24: why water shadowing is better than brushing your teeth immediately.
6: Okay. Because I immediately thought brush after every meal. That was the habit that I was taught growing up. So you're suggesting wait 30 minutes before you brush?
24: Yes, wait 30 minutes because your enamel is so porous.
6: Mm-hmm.
24: Now it's going to be really susceptible to more wear by brushing with a toothpaste. So you do not want to do that. You want to wait 20 to 30 minutes.
6: Dr. Joel Hall, that was mind-blowing because I've been doing it wrong. I'm 51 years old. No, I'm not. I'm 50, but I will be turning 51. And I've been doing it wrong my entire life. Mom, if you're listening, come on. You needed to teach me this better. I should have been waiting 30 minutes. But if everybody out there listening, I think that would be a great takeaway if we all just wait 30 minutes. I didn't know that. Thanks for sharing that one. That's huge. Hey, what about some myths? Let's get rid of some oral health myths. Are there any out there that you want to get rid of? That was one. Don't brushing right after you eat.
24: What else? Myths. Let's see what else I hear in my chair. Oh, my gosh. The big one. I know we're kind of going all over the place here, but the big one for me that really shocked me last year was pregnant women that only come in to see me because they're in pain. And I'm like, hey, why haven't you been in for a while? They're like, oh, I've been told not to see you because you're going to make my gums worse.
6: Mm.
24: And that is a myth.
6: Okay.
24: You should be seeing your dentist on a regular basis, especially if your gums are inflamed, because nobody's gums should be bleeding. And having bleeding gums, I guess the second myth is like when you brush your teeth in the morning and your gums are bleeding and you're like, oh, that's okay. It's not a big deal. It's a huge deal. Your gums should not bleed. Like this one really great periodontist conference I was at. The periodontist literally finished her conference by saying this. Okay, ready? Your gums should only bleed as much as your eyeballs. And she literally dropped the mic and left the stage. We were like, that's a little dramatic, but it gets the point across, doesn't it?
6: Yeah.
24: Because we take it so lightly that it's okay our gums are bleeding a little bit. I'm like, you would never take that lightly if you had a cut on your arm or your hand. You'd be like, oh my gosh, my hands are bleeding. You would question it.
6: Do dentists secretly know when someone hasn't flossed?
24: Yes, because you can tell when their gums are bleeding. They're going to bleed.
6: And flossing is the single most impactful thing you can do to prevent that.
24: Yes. Good technique, for sure. I mean, there's substitutes, but I don't think they're really substitutes when people say water picks.
6: Mm-hmm.
24: I feel like it's a great adjunct, but no, flossing is pretty much the best.
6: How about the double flossers with the little stick? I love those things. They're like my favorite. It's like I'm getting it done twice as fast.
24: Okay. Sure. If your dentist looks at your teeth and says, hey, you're doing a great job and your gums are okay, then sure.
6: Okay. I'm a dental guy. I go to the dentist a lot, mostly because I know I've got apparently a very productive salivary gland in my, and I produce a lot of saliva. So I have big tartar buildup fast and I kind of want to keep on top of that. So even though I floss and I do everything else, you know, I do go for more frequent cleanings to make sure. Is that something you recommend?
24: 100%, but my patients that say exactly what you just said, I always evaluate mouth breathing. So you want to make sure that you're not mouth breathing. So yes, your saliva content is definitely different, right? But you're going to build up more tartar if your mouth is drying up at nighttime. So I would just watch out for that too.
6: Well, that's a whole nother show, CPAP and all of that. And I'm going to be having an expert on to talk about it because I do have obstructive apnea, and it's something I want to talk about for people across Canada because there's a huge impact on your health when you have that. Hey, this show's not always about me. We're talking about functional dentistry. Dr. Johal, you've always an amazing guest, but let's one last tip for everybody. Let's talk about for listeners who want to get the upper hand on their oral health in the new year, what's the one mindset shift or single habit that you'd love them to walk away with today?
24: Is that don't aim for perfection. Just remember, like, small little changes are going to make a huge impact. So the first thing you should do is really get to know your hygienist team and get to know your dentist. So see them regularly that they could guide you better with what little tweaks you could be making at home. Really, that's it. Keep it simple.
6: I love it. Hey, why did the smartphone go to the dentist?
24: Why?
6: It had Bluetooth.
24: Oh, God.
6: I know. I dare you to tell that on Monday.
24: I will. My kids are going to love that.
6: Thanks again for being part of the show and sharing your expertise, your knowledge and experience. That's how we make a difference across this country in people's health, one little tip at a time.
24: Thank you for having me.
6: Until next time, everybody, I'm Grant Fedoric. Your teeth shouldn't hurt. Your gums shouldn't bleed on the Chorus Radio Network.
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10: Tonight, the cuts coming to Alberta courtrooms and the impact not having a stenographer could have on the accuracy of transcripts in high-profile cases.
11: When I was six, I'd look at the stars and go, wow, wouldn't that be awesome? And I had this crazy dream of, yeah, wanting to work in space, go to space someday.
10: From a cattle farm to outer space, the Canadian astronaut getting ready to blast off on his next adventure.
12: Brace yourselves. Could be another windy night, but in the morning we could see a little more sunlight. And will we get to 30 degrees by the end of the week? We just might. Got all the details coming up.
13: You're watching Global Calgary. 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
10: Good evening and thank you for joining us. Court stenographers in Alberta will no longer be keeping real-time records in the courtroom. The province has cut funding as part of this year's budget, leaving questions on how accurate and accessible transcripts will be. As Gates Gorin reports, it could undermine high-profile cases going forward.
14: For Kristen DeRocco, court stenography is her form of art.
15: I turn words into music, and I hit multiple buttons like a chord on a piano.
14: Now president of the Alberta Shorthand Reporters Association, she was disappointed to learn the province has cut funding for court reporting services in criminal trials.
15: That is typically where you're litigating at the highest jeopardy, and so we thought it was important to still be there, and we thought that they also realized our importance in that setting, but unfortunately it looks like it's coming down to a numbers game, and we did get cut.
14: In a statement, the Justice Ministry says reporting services for Court of King's Bench criminal trials will be transitioned in the 2026-27 fiscal year and shifting towards digital court recordings, meaning reporting will be audio only come July.
16: So you're in positions here. I suspect that we're going to find that this may prolong certain trials.
14: The head of the Criminal Trial Lawyers Association says losing out on a physical reporter in the courtroom could lead to issues in accuracy and accessibility. The Justice Ministry has made cuts in areas before, reducing legal aid as a part of the provincial budget in 2025. The Premier saying earlier this year she will withhold funding to support new judicial appointments if the feds don't give Alberta a say in them.
16: Every time we try to streamline something in the court, there's always growing pains to figure out how to make it work. And in this case, the growing pain might be making sure we add a couple extra days on the end to make sure we've got enough time for trial.
14: While other provinces have already phased out court reporters, DeRocco says their role holds weight.
15: I don't think that.